0: ATC.com audio. The two planes nearly colliding, coming within about a third of a mile of each other. American Airlines says its crew discontinued its takeoff after seeing another aircraft on that runway. Dave Packer, ABC News.
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3: I'm E.S. Henry for Northwest News Radio. Several community centers in Pierce County will be making some changes due to funding shortages and adjusting their schedules in order to save money. Many centers in the area will be closing down on Sundays and shortening their daily hours to save money and expenses. Como's Jackie Kent reports that four centers will be affected by the changes come July.
4: A popular gathering place where people in Tacoma swim and work out is changing its operating hours. A surprise to those who regularly use the North Point Community Center.
5: I think people will probably adjust to it. I know it's hard for some people who have their routines and who like to spend more time, and particularly during the summer with the kids.
3: Parks Tacoma reports that it needs to cut its expenditures by $9 million this year to offset faulty revenue projections and to replenish reserve funds. Washington State Attorney General Nick Brown is joining forces with other states' attorney generals to hold the Department of Homeland Security more accountable for the welfare of detainees by the agency. Brown says that the ICE Detention Center in Tacoma has registered more than 3,500 complaints from detainees from unsanitary living conditions during their background investigations and for being denied prescription medication during their detainment. 23 state attorney generals have filed a grievance with the U.S. Immigration and Customs Enforcement, citing the deaths of 51 people following their detainment. Brown says that Washington State's Department of Health has sent inspectors to the facility to check conditions, but have been turned away by the federal agency. We'll see partly cloudy skies around the Sound this weekend. High temperatures will stay in the upper 60s for the next few days.
2: Summertime. Time to hit the road. Or not. 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
6: Thanks for joining us. 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I'm Scott Carty, and you can normally hear me weekdays 10 a.m. to 2 p.m. here on Northwest News Radio. Well, the drama of the Lincoln Reflecting Pool. It has been something we've been talking about quite a bit this week. U.S. Park Police say they're now looking for a person they believe had something to do with damaging the reflecting pool in Washington, D.C. Also, some Democrats are looking for answers into who did the renovation.
7: The reflecting pool not looking that much better. Parts of it still green. We're still seeing that algae. We know the president has said without evidence the pool was vandalized. And because of these reflecting pool issues, Virginia Congressman James Walkinshaw tells me Democrats on the Hill are taking action. Virginia Congressman Walkinshaw says he had to come see for himself what he describes as the Trump reflecting pool disaster. The congressman told me Democrats on the Oversight Committee have launched an investigation. Walkinshaw and some on that Oversight Committee say President Trump handed out no-bid contracts for the over $14 million project.
8: I think it encapsulates this administration, the corruption with a no-bid contract, and then you have just absolute incompetence. We sent letters today to the two contractors involved to try to get to the bottom of how this could have happened. And absolutely, and this shouldn't be a partisan issue. I think Democrats and Republicans here should care deeply about how tax dollars were spent, wasted here.
7: Some Democratic lawmakers, including the Virginia congressman, say the president is deflecting blame with the claims that the pool was vandalized. I talked to an attorney for Davey Hearn, the Olympian arrested on misdemeanor charges for allegedly vandalizing the reflecting pool, and he says Hearn is scheduled to appear in court on July 9th.
9: There is nothing to support the fact that he did anything wrong. We look forward to proving that in court. What we're seeing here, frankly, is a pattern from the Trump administration, which is scapegoating innocent Americans for their failures.
7: I reached out to the White House about the no-bid contract. They tell me to refer questions about the reflecting pole contracts to the Department of Interior. By the reflecting pole, I'm Tosa Fekile.
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6: The search for victims and survivors in Venezuela continues after two earthquakes rocked that area. ABC's Victor Oquendo speaks with ABC's Brad Milkey.
10: Most people can tell you where the most dangerous earthquake zone in the world is. The Ring of Fire, right? The assortment of fault lines that basically circles the entire Pacific Ocean. Venezuela is not on the Pacific Ocean. It's on the Caribbean side of South America. It's not part of the Ring of Fire. But big earthquakes can also happen in areas like the Caribbean, where tectonic plates are rubbing against each other. And on Wednesday night, Venezuela was rocked by not one, but two major earthquakes. Let's go to ABC's Victor Oquendo, who's been following this story from his home base in Miami. Victor, how did this play out on Wednesday?
11: Brad, it was just after 6 p.m. First, a 7.2 magnitude, followed just 39 seconds later by an even stronger 7.5. Buildings collapsing. You got panicked residents racing for cover. One survivor described it as a horror movie.
12: All the walls were cracked. We managed to open the door however we could. There was a cloud of smoke that wouldn't let us see.
11: A section of the Caracas airport that collapsed into a cloud of dust. We saw travelers scrambling to escape. Parts of the terminal were left looking like a war zone. Of course, that airport is now closed.
13: I didn't know what was going on the entire time.
11: American tourist Jason Wang, he spoke with ABC News. He made it out alive. He was about to get into a cable car when the quake struck.
13: So I started recording myself going in, and the whole building just started shaking. And then all of a sudden, everyone started panicking. We were just rushing for the door to exit.
11: At least 180 people have died. Hundreds more are believed to be trapped, and there are thousands unaccounted for. Seismologists call these back-to-back earthquakes doublets. In this case, they were utterly devastating, the worst to hit Venezuela in a century.
10: When we talk about that many dead and, like you said, so many unaccounted for, you'd imagine that death toll could rise quickly. What do we know about the search and rescue operations?
11: It's extremely difficult right now, Brad.
14: I was in my building for 4 hours until I was rescued by someone from civil defense.
11: They just don't have a lot of the equipment needed to get through everything that we're seeing on the ground there.
14: They didn't have many tools. They couldn't find the chisel, the drill, the grinder. They went at it with their nails. I also helped because they passed me a tool.
11: There are so many people in need right now, with its battered infrastructure, a deteriorating hospital system, to even food insecurity. Venezuela was already facing a national crisis before these two earthquakes. This emergency response will be a difficult one for acting President Delcy Rodriguez.
10: Well, and Delcy Rodriguez, it's interesting because a year ago, the leader of Venezuela would not be talking to the leader of the United States. Just, it wouldn't happen. That has changed very much over the last few months because Nicolas Maduro was taken out of the country, because Delcy Rodriguez is in charge. So what has been the response from the U.S. in all of this?
11: Well, now international search teams are on the way. U.S. military and State Department also sending support. And then you have the volunteer and nonprofits. Like right now, I'm in Doral, home to so many Venezuelans. Donations have been pouring into different sites across town all day, including one that we stopped by, the Global Empowerment Mission. It's a disaster relief organization.
15: Venezuela was already in pretty bad shape before the earthquakes.
16: Yes.
15: So what does this do to it now?
16: I'm trying to help whatever, with medicines, with canned food. whatever that they needed.
11: The list of needs in Venezuela is long. Their first flights loaded with aid are on their way this weekend.
17: All right, Victor Oquendo, they're in Miami right now. Thank you so much.
11: You got it, Brad.
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18: It's time for Northwest 250, celebrating local history as America marks its 250th. Here's Felix Bunnell.
19: Seattle was once home to a company called Hitz that had a fireworks factory in the Rainier Valley. The company was launched around 1905, not long after founder T.G. Hitt arrived in Seattle from England. Hitt built his factory on a hill near the Columbia City neighborhood. Hitt's fireworks were sold around the country for big public shows and for at-home use. Hitt pyrotechnics were also a hit in Hollywood and played a part in the Burning of Atlanta scene from Gone with the Wind. Back in Seattle, fireworks made by Hitt were featured in every 4th of July display from 1918 until 1974. The company officially fizzled out in the bicentennial year of 1976, and the old factory site is now a city park. That's today's Northwest 250. I'm Felix Bunnell.
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6: Thanks for joining me for Northwest Weekend here at Northwest News Radio. I'm Scott Carty, and you can normally catch me weekdays from 10 a.m. to 2 p.m. with the Midday Report. Hey, there's something new coming to T-Mobile Park, and it's a chance for you to etch your place in Mariners history. It's called the new Legacy Plaza, and it'll be celebrating the 2001 Mariners team that had 116 wins and all the fans that were there. And it will contribute to Mariners Legacy Field projects so fans can become a permanent part of Mariners history. Pretty cool. Joining us now is Vice President of Communications and Marketing, Greg Green. And Greg, tell us about the idea of this plaza, what it all stands for.
0: You know, this is a celebration of a really remarkable team back in 2001. The Mariners, as you mentioned, tied a baseball record with 116 wins. It was also, you know, a really challenging year for our country as, you know, the confluence of events. We had September 11th occur. Baseball took a week off, and then the Mariners came back a week later and actually clinched the AL West and celebrated in you know, one of the more memorable, moving ways that we've ever seen in the game, carrying a flag around the field and celebrating the win and honoring the country at the same time. The center field plaza really, you know, honors that moment. We'll have, statues of, Mark McLemore and Mike Cameron holding the flag, kind of an iconic moment in Mariners history. And behind them will be, 116 bats with representing each win from that season, and then baseball medallions as well that fans can add their names to, and as you mentioned, support building fields here throughout the Northwest.
6: The beauty of that moment was it was just completely organic. It was not a planned thing at all. It was just something that the guys did, and I believe you and I probably had some pretty misty eyes at the moment.
0: Yeah, that was a pretty a moving night for everyone. I know, you know, living through that kind of dark time in our nation's history and how baseball kind of brought us back together as a country was really moving, and especially here in the Northwest where we saw this historic team, you know, clinch the West, right, you know, only 8 days after the events of 9/11, and then, you know, instead of celebrating in typical fashion and dogpiling on one another, you know, really doing it in a more solemn and moving way.
6: Yeah. So the 116 commemorative bats that'll be out there, fans can pitch in $1,000 and get their names on those, and then with the baseball medallions, those are $250 each, correct?
0: That's correct, and you can go to mariners.com and add your name. We have already sold out of the bats. The bats have all been claimed, but we do have medallions left. We'll have over 2,000 medallions out there in the center field plaza.
6: And that's my friend Greg Green, Vice President of Marketing and Communications for the Seattle Mariners. Well, as if you needed another thing to go up in price, time for a bigger bite of the apple. Electronics prices are rising due to the AI data centers. Here's ABC's Brad Milkey.
1: My personal laptop computer has been kind of glitchy lately, but because I'm cheap, I keep using it, thinking to myself, well, I'll just get a new one after I run this one into the ground. Well, yesterday, that strategy jumped up and bit me. Apple announced that prices on its computers have gone up, way up. A MacBook Air is now going to cost $200 more. A MacBook Pro, $300 extra. iPads are going up a couple $100 too. Now, when I heard this, I figured, supply chain issues, right? The Strait of Hormuz is closed, or tariffs result in more costs for companies. They're passing it down to consumers. But CEO Tim Cook says that is not the reason. He and several other businesses are claiming it's something much more specific. In a statement, Cook said these cost increases are not about shipping costs or export taxes. They're about supply and the demand coming from artificial intelligence centers.
3: So if you're looking at your Gmail or your YouTube videos or you're pulling up maps, all of that is getting processed on these servers right here.
1: AI centers rely on processing more data than ever before. That processing requires chips made from rare earth minerals. We've talked about them before. There are only so many of them to go around. Cook said, quote, "We have never seen a component price increase this much this quickly," end quote. And it's not just Apple.
4: I'm here for Lucia Caminos. She's supposed to be getting out.
5: What's your name?
4: Jason Duvall.
1: Just ahead of the anticipated release of GTA 6, the latest in the Grand Theft Auto series, Xbox announced yesterday that prices for its consoles are now going to rise by at least $100 each. Again, they pointed to chip prices. Rightly or wrongly, AI is blamed for lots of stuff, but when it's causing prices to accelerate on items that don't even necessarily use AI, just because they happen to use the same materials these data centers covet, you wonder if that could unlock a whole new level of resentment.
6: All right, here's something free. You know, last month we told you about the 100-ton rock that stood for nearly 60 years in Bellingham. It was painted by many people. It was broken up by the Department of Transportation. They wanted to get it out to make room for a project to widen three salmon-bearing streams under the freeway. So they busted it all to pieces. Well, now you can get a piece of that boulder for free. More than 1,000 pieces of the rock will be given away Saturday, July 11th in the parking lot at Civic Stadium in Bellingham. The rock giveaway is limited to one chunk per person. It's a little piece of history from the upper northwest portion of Washington. And I guess somebody that you can say is older than the location of that rock, Mel Brooks. He's turning 100 on June 28th, Sunday. The American Film Institute has proclaimed his 1974 movie, Blazing Saddles, the funniest film of all time.
7: What did you expect? Welcome, Sonny. Make yourself at home. Marry my daughter. You've got to remember that these are just simple farmers. These are people of the land. The common clay of the New West. You know, morons.
6: Of course, that's Gene Wilder as the Waco kid from Blazing Saddles. A very happy 100th birthday to the ever funny Mel Brooks. What a milestone. And what a career he's had.
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16: ABC News, I'm Dave Packer. The U.S. has dispatched search and rescue teams to help in Venezuela after a pair of powerful earthquakes just seconds apart brought buildings to the ground, trapping people inside. Caracas-based journalist Tony Frangi-Mawad.
17: Despite the institutional absence that we've seen, people have actually managed to organize relief centers, to organize campaigns, to organize distribution networks, and mobilize to the most affected areas to help those in need.
16: More than 1,400 people have been killed and more than double that injured. And according to a UN official, some 55,000 people are said to be unaccounted for. Kentucky Governor Andy Beshear confirming there have been four deaths of the widespread flash flooding across that state. A state of emergency in Utah. At least a dozen new wildfires erupting in the state, forcing evacuations for several new counties. CENTCOM says there were new U.S. attacks on Iran this afternoon. This after a U.S. official says a tanker was hit by an Iranian drone earlier today. This is ABC News.
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18: I'm E.S. Henry for Northwest News Radio. Friday night's World Cup match in Seattle between Iran and Egypt brought out protesters to the stadium district, but most were protesting the current government in Iran and the current climate for Iranians under that regime. The soccer team has faced protests in all of their matches played in the United States, with Iranian Americans voicing their criticisms. Como's Jeremy Harris was outside the stadium.
19: The U.S. has been at war with Iran for 6 months, but the conflict between the Islamic Republic and its opponents dates back decades. Hundreds of protesters here to oppose the Iranian regime before the country's team took the field.
18: This isn't the first time that the team has faced criticism due to its controlling government. The national anthem for Iran was booed in Los Angeles last week when the team played against Belgium. Police say that the protests in Seattle stayed mostly under control. The game was played to a 1-1 draw. A former executive for a healthcare company in Wenatchee entered a guilty plea in court this week after being arrested for embezzling funds from the company. Patrick Allen Bucknam was the chief executive officer for Community Clinic Network in Wenatchee and began skimming money from his employer in 2017. Prosecutors say that Bucknam originally intended to invest the stolen money and only keep the profits, but many of those investments failed and he siphoned more money to cover those losses. Community Clinic Network manages healthcare payments for a number of local clinics across the state, and Bucknam embezzled nearly $30 million over 6 years. Bucknam entered a guilty plea to wire fraud and is scheduled for sentencing in September. We'll see partly cloudy skies around the Sound this weekend. High temperatures will stay consistently in the upper 60s for the next few days.
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6: Thanks for joining us on Northwest News Radio Weekends. I'm Scott Carty. Normally, I'm on the Midday Report, which is 10 a.m. to 2 p.m. every weekday. And you know, we have your chance to win with Take the Trip or Keep the Cash. That's coming up every weekday, 9:15, 11:15, 1:15, and 3:15 here on Northwest News Radio. Lawmakers and aviation experts say Congress must act to prevent future plane crashes and close calls. And now there's some legislation in the works that could help. News Nation's Trevor Shirley reports.
20: And while most lawmakers on Capitol Hill agree this legislation needs to be passed, it's still facing a tough road ahead in Congress.
21: It's called the Rotor Act, and supporters say it's needed to make air travel safer.
22: Just this weekend, two commercial airliners came within 300 feet of colliding in Boston.
21: It's been in the works since the deadly mid-air collision at Washington Reagan National Airport in January 2025. Part of the bill mandates new, always active collision avoidance and detection systems on aircraft.
22: Better situational awareness tools should be deployed in cockpits.
21: During a hearing this week, airline experts agreed. They say all aircraft need that key locator system called the Automatic Dependent Surveillance Broadcast, or ADS-B system. The system gives pilots signals about where other aircraft are and a display showing surrounding traffic.
23: It's technology that's readily available. The NTSB is saying we should have it since 2008. You know, why don't we have it?
21: Lawmakers say that could have prevented the deadly DCA crash.
22: And 67 souls would still be with us.
21: The legislation would also help hire more air traffic controllers.
24: The workforce is critical to that conversation.
21: The Rotor Act is already facing tough resistance in the House, where lawmakers there have proposed their own separate air safety bill. That's something that critics call inadequate. Reporting in Washington, I'm Trevor Shirley for News Nation.
6: The so-called Flamingo Revolution continues in Albania, where massive protests erupted last month, all against a planned luxury development tied to Jared Kushner and Ivanka Trump. It's on an environmentally sensitive stretch of coastline where it's also a flamingo habitat, and protesters are calling for new elections. ABC News foreign correspondent Patrick Rivel recently traveled to Albania and spoke with ABC's Brad Milkey.
1: Patrick, what is this place? How did this all start?
25: Hi, Brad. Well, this really started with a dream of President Trump's daughter, Ivanka Trump, and her husband, Jared Kushner, to have a private island resort on an island off the coast of Albania called Sazan and on a neighboring peninsula. And about 5 years ago, according to Ivanka's own account, which she's given on a few podcasts,
26: we were on a friend's boat and we stopped for a swim. Effectively, that's how we found it.
25: And they saw this beautiful island in the blue waters of the Adriatic Sea, and they swam to it and were completely captivated by it.
26: Over the course of many years, we developed the opportunity to help realize its potential and transform it, but with a lot of restraint and care because the land is so beautiful.
25: And so from then, they say that they pitched the Albanian government that they wanted to build an eco-resort there that was going to be worth billions of dollars. It's estimated that it could be as much as $4 billion. Mm. But the problem is that that island is a protected nature area.
27: Meaning that she just discovered an island. It's our island.
25: And what we saw in the past month is huge protests break out in Albania.
28: You were upset by that video where Ivanka says that she discovered the island.
27: Yes, of course. Yeah. That made us very angry. It was in true colors of what imperialism in America stands for.
25: Like, because of anger over how that project was going about, a feeling that it was going to be a development in a protected area and that the government was basically ramming it through in an untransparent way.
1: Huh, and we heard Ivanka Trump. That was on the David Senra podcast last month. But have you been to this place, Patrick?
25: Yes, so we went to this island. And I can tell you it was very nice. It's very easy to understand why Ivanka Trump was captivated by it.
28: You can see the waters here, just this beautiful turquoise color.
25: It's a beautiful island that's about an hour by speedboat from the coast of Albania. It's not completely unspoiled because for a long time, when Albania was still communist, it was a major military base. So there's quite a few ruined military buildings on it.
0: So this used to be housing for the military officers.
25: It's absolutely riddled with tunnels and a lot of bunkers. But because it's been semi-abandoned for a long time, nature has kind of grown wild there.
0: What makes this island special? The nature is what makes it special.
3: What is the response from Ivanka Trump and from Jared Kushner about all this?
25: So we reached out to Ivanka Trump and Jared Kushner. We were

0: in this land dispute, and they are not part of any investigation at the moment.
1: But I guess, like, Albania is not the only country, Patrick, where American billionaires, not just the president's family, but like lots of different business interests or billionaires from all around the world are lining up for these types of development projects. So I guess I'm wondering, are we going to see flamingo revolutions in other countries besides like just one Balkan nation?
0: So you're very much right that this is a familiar story and even involves some of the same figures who've been in similar situations, including linked with Jared Kushner before. There are two Qatari billionaires involved in this deal who were lobbying to build a Trump-branded golf course in Syria. Mm. And we've also seen another Balkan country, Serbia, lobbying to have Trump-linked projects. And so there is suspicions, and we heard this allegation made in Albania, that also authorities in these countries see this as a way to reach out and please President Trump to try and build relations with the Trump administration by offering members of his family extraordinarily lucrative business opportunities in these countries. And so again, there is this mixing of business and diplomacy, it appears, in these situations.
1: And resentment then from average people in whatever country they are. All right. Patrick Riewel, really interesting reporting. Thank you so much.
0: Thanks, Brad.
2: And our thanks to ABC's Brad Milkey and Patrick Riewel for that story. 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
3: It's time for Northwest 250, celebrating local history as America marks its 250th. Here's Felix Bunnell.
4: Tacoma's 4th of July celebration in the year 1900 was marred by a deadly streetcar tragedy. The accident happened aboard an overloaded trolley carrying revelers from the Parkland Spanaway area to downtown for a parade. On a steep hill approaching what's now South Tacoma Way, the brakes failed and the trolley sped out of control. At the bottom of the hill was a sharp turn leading to a high trestle over what was known as Gallagher's Gulch. The trolley was going too fast. It rolled off the tracks and fell into the gulch below. 44 men, women, and children died in the accident. There was sadness on the streets of Tacoma, but the 4th of July parade, though delayed a bit, went ahead as planned. That's today's Northwest 250. I'm Felix Bunnell.
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0: 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Now I'm going to be 89, and it's just as strong.
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9: Thanks for joining us for Northwest News Radio Weekends. I'm Scott Carty. Normally, you catch me on weekdays, 10 a.m. to 2 p.m., but it's good to spend some time with you on the weekend here. Of course, we're still celebrating all things World Cup 2026 here in Seattle. Here's Northwest News Radio's Lillian James.
8: Seattle on the world stage. Northwest News Radio is covering the World Cup. The crowds, the commute, the celebrations, and the impact across Western Washington. Here's Lillian James.
10: As visitors flood Seattle during the World Cup games, many are making a stop at the iconic Pike Place Market. The market is considered a central gathering place and is offering additional events and activities during the World Cup. City officials estimate there could be up to 750,000 incremental visitors across the pre, during, and post-World Cup period. But Pike Place isn't just a tourist destination. It's also the home to over 400 residents.
11: Not a lot of folks are cued into the fact that the market is so much more than a market.
10: Rachel Litkenberg is the president and CEO of Pike Place Market.
11: So we have 9 residential buildings here, most of which are committed to low-income seniors.
10: She says that while the market works to ensure a good experience for tourists, they're also thinking about how they can make this period go smoothly for residents. And one way they're doing that is by keeping services open, even during busy match days.
11: For example, the food bank will be operating, our Pike Market preschool and child care center will be operating, the neighbor care health care center, our assisted living facility with Heritage House, and certainly our senior center. A lot of these components are often people overlook or are not even aware of those components of the market that are really make this place such a special ecosystem.
10: The market team is also taking safety seriously. Litkenberg says they have a fully staffed public safety and security team, a strong relationship with Seattle Police Department,
11: and then our active management with our public safety and security crew, as well as our parking crew for all facets of a very well-managed street program.
10: They have also turned their meeting room that overlooks the market into a public safety and security command center.
11: You know, this is a really incredible moment for the market. Again, welcoming the world, hopefully inspiring locals to spend time with us. It's also a chance for us to tell a little bit broader story about the market.
10: Lillian James, Northwest News Radio.
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12: Folate is the natural form of vitamin B9. It helps your body make new cells. For nearly 30 years, folic acid, a synthetic version of folate, has been added to breads, cereals, and pasta in the U.S. Health officials introduced this idea because research showed that low folate in mom's diets was linked to serious birth defects in babies' brains and spinal cords. Adding folic acid to these foods helped lower those rates, but birth defects still remain higher in some groups, like Hispanic babies. That's partly because staple foods eaten in some cultures may be lacking. Folate is found naturally in foods like leafy greens and beans, while folic acid is added to many grain products. In some states, that now includes foods made with corn masa. For those who are pregnant or may become pregnant, the U.S. Preventative Services Task Force recommends a daily folic acid supplement along with a folate-rich diet to help prevent birth defects. Getting enough folic acid before and during early pregnancy can make a lifelong difference for a baby's health. With this Medical Minute, I'm Jacqueline Lee.
9: Well, they may not be everybody's favorite critters. You may want to just exterminate them, but maybe they're getting smarter than you think. ABC's Brad Milkey talks about a new study that finds mice are becoming more resistant to that poison you're putting out.
13: It's one of the most incredible things about humans, our ability to adapt. But I do not like it when other species do it. Oh, jeez. Oh, God. There's nothing in there. This is me on my Brooklyn sidewalk, nervously examining one of the many rodent bait stations on my block. They're big, they're black, and they've got these rat-sized holes in them with little pellets of poison inside. I'm never wearing sandals on this block again. Well, recently, researchers from Rutgers examined rats and mice from New York, New Jersey, and Philadelphia and made a disturbing discovery. This poison is not working as quickly on the mice as it used to. You remember learning about Darwin, right? Survival of the fittest. With every generation of any animal, some have slight gene mutations. But if those gene mutations help them survive, they're more likely to produce offspring with those same mutations. Eventually, they become the norm. Jinjia Yu from Rutgers told our Philadelphia ABC station WPVI that these mice have gradually grown more resistant to our poisons.
14: They show a much higher mutation frequency than we thought before.
13: Now, in some ways, this study is a confirmation of what exterminators have been saying for years.
15: It used to work right away, but what's happening is it's starting to take longer for the application to work. That's what we've been noticing.
13: Terrell Williams runs a pest control company in Philadelphia. And you might be saying to yourself, okay, make a stronger poison, right? Well, new poisons take years to develop. Not only do you have to test them on mice, but you have to weigh them against risks to other animals who might pick them up. The best course of action, of course, is to prevent mice from getting into your house in the first place. Williams says he's borne witness to another finding from this study that we're not seeing these genetic mutations in rats necessarily, but it does seem they're quickly learning to navigate traps.
15: They're getting smarter by the day. They're just ignoring the traps and going over them.
13: That's right. They're somehow passing this knowledge about traps to each other. So just to recap, mice are mutating, rats are getting smarter, and humans seem to be equal parts skittish and, well, amazed.
9: And if you're looking to check out some new music this weekend, her highly anticipated lead single, Lost Boys. That song will be featured on her third studio album, which is also the same name, Lost Boys, and that comes out August 14th. Meanwhile, Gracie Abrams has a new song out as well. I bet you can't guess the title of that one. Yep, it's Look at My Life. And remember the song Call Me Maybe from Carly Rae Jepsen? Yeah, you do. She has a new song, too, called On Wires. So, in case you're looking for something to check out this weekend,
16: it's time for Northwest 250, celebrating local history as America marks its 250th. Here's Felix Bunnell.
17: Seattle was once home to a company called Hitz that had a fireworks factory in the Rainier Valley. The company was launched around 1905, not long after founder T.G. Hitt arrived in Seattle from England. Hitt built his factory on a hill near the Columbia City neighborhood. Hitt's fireworks were sold around the country for big public shows and for at-home use. Hitt pyrotechnics were also a hit in Hollywood and played a part in the Burning of Atlanta scene from Gone with the Wind. Back in Seattle, fireworks made by Hitt were featured in every 4th of July display from 1918 until 1974. The company officially fizzled out in the bicentennial year of 1976, and the old factory site is now a city park. That's today's Northwest 250. I'm Felix Bunnell.
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9: This 4th of July weekend, celebrate America in a uniquely Northwest way. 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
0: From ABC News, I'm Dave Packer. It was just over a week ago, a deal had been reached between the U.S. and Iran to reopen the Strait of Hormuz. But tonight, the U.S. military confirmed multiple targets have been struck in Iran following a second day of attacks. Right to ABC senior White House correspondent Selena Way.
1: The U.S. military announcing new strikes on Iran in direct response to continued Iranian aggression against commercial shipping. At President Trump's direction, the U.S. striking military surveillance infrastructure, communication systems, air defense sites, drone storage facilities, and mine lair capabilities. It was in response to an Iranian drone striking a tanker this morning, the second attack on a ship crossing the strait in just days.
0: President Trump this evening threatening to militarily complete the job if Iran doesn't stop striking. At least four confirmed deaths in Kentucky now under a state of emergency after dangerous flash flooding unfolding in several parts of the state after torrential rain.
2: Sending creeks and rivers surging over their banks, floodwaters swallowing roads, trapping drivers, and forcing the closure of several major highways. Officials also ordering immediate evacuations in Bullitt County after what they called a moderate dam failure near Lebanon Junction. Authorities warning residents downstream from that dam to get to higher ground without delay.
0: ABC's Andrew Dimbert. And a state of emergency also in Utah.
3: Dangerous, fast-moving wildfires exploding across the state, forcing evacuations and destroying homes. The Cottonwood Fire, the largest fire burning in the country, exploding to more than 92,000 acres.
0: ABC's Melissa Adan. U.S. search and rescue teams now on the ground in Venezuela after back-to-back powerful quakes just minutes apart. The death toll now surpassing 1,400. A U.N. official saying there are likely 50,000 unaccounted for. The U.S. sending a combat ship, aircraft, and satellite equipment to assist in the recovery. 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
0: The flamingo revolution continues in Albania. Protesters holding up plastic flamingos once again flooding the streets in the capital, Tirana. They've called for the resignation of Prime Minister Edi Rama over a proposed coastal resort along the southern Adriatic Sea connected to Jared Kushner. This protester says the movement is growing.
6: People now starting to learn how to protest because we never had the culture of protesting that maybe comes also from the regime that we had before, from a dictatorship that we had.
0: Just in time for hitting the road, a study on summer road trips.
7: With nearly three-quarters of U.S. adults planning to hit the road this summer, comes a Wallet Hub study on the best states for a summer road trip. Compared were all 50 states across several key metrics.
10: How safe are the roads? How safe are the bridges? Quality of drivers in these states? Cost of gas is always a factor.
7: Wallet Hub's Chip Lupo says the top state to vacation behind the wheel is Minnesota.
10: Very safe roads, good traveling, lot to do, and moderate cost.
7: Followed by Utah and Louisiana. Stephen Kaufman, ABC News.
0: The streets of Rome filled with Vespa scooters today, with riders coming from as far away as California to celebrate the 80th anniversary of the iconic vehicle. Vespas were first made famous by the 1953 film Roman Holiday, starring Audrey Hepburn. Since then, the colorful and unmistakable mopeds have been filling the streets around the globe. Dave Packer, ABC News.
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9: Several community centers in Pierce County will be making some changes due to funding shortages and adjusting their schedules in order to save money. Many centers in the area will be closing down on Sundays and shortening their daily hours to save money and expenses. Como's Jackie Kent reports that four centers will be affected by the changes come July.
11: A popular gathering place where people in Tacoma swim and work out is changing its operating hours. A surprise to those who regularly use the North Point Community Center.
12: I think people will probably adjust to it. I know it's hard for some people who have their routines and who like more time, and particularly during the summer with the kids.
9: Parks Tacoma reports that it needs to cut its expenditures by $9 million this year to offset faulty revenue projections and to replenish reserve funds. Washington State Attorney General Nick Brown is joining forces with other states' attorney generals to hold the Department of Homeland Security more accountable for the welfare of detainees by the agency. Brown says that the ICE Detention Center in Tacoma has registered more than 3,500 complaints from detainees from unsanitary living conditions during their background investigations and for being denied prescription medication during their detainment. 23 state attorney generals have filed a grievance with the U.S. Immigration and Customs Enforcement, citing the deaths of 51 people following their detainment. Brown says that Washington State's Department of Health has sent inspectors to the facility to check conditions, but have been turned away by the federal agency. We'll see partly cloudy skies around the Sound this weekend. High temperatures will stay in the upper 60s for the next few days.
8: Seattle on the world stage. 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
21: Great to have you with us here on Northwest News Radio this weekend. We begin our look at the news stories of the past week with a lot more about Wednesday's explosion on Whidbey Island that destroyed two homes and damaged a third in the Greenbank area. Fire officials say the blast was caused by a big cache of fireworks being stored in one of the homes, combined with a bit of careless behavior by one of the home's residents.
13: They were smoking around the fireworks, and some smoking ash or something fell into the box of fireworks and caused it to start the process of, you know, going off.
21: Central Whidbey Fire and Rescue Chief Jerry Helm tells Como News that three firefighters were hurt. Their injuries could have been much worse if they had been a few feet closer to the home. The original house and the house next door were completely flattened. A third home is still standing, but it was extensively damaged. A small piece of land that's currently home to construction equipment will eventually become the home of new affordable homes.
14: The one-acre parcels on a triangle formed by Highway 520, Montlake Boulevard, and East Roanoke. Formerly housing a gas station and market, it's now a staging site for construction equipment working on the expansion of 520. The Seattle City Council Housing Committee voted unanimously to acquire the land for a new affordable housing project. It now goes to the full council. The Capitol Hill blog says the Office of Housing will spend $6 million for that land, then look to develop 50 owner-occupied, permanently affordable condos and townhouses. Rich Johnson, Northwest News Radio.
21: Well, speaking of getting around, Washington drivers are about to pay a little bit more at the pump, but Olympia's transportation budget is still under significant pressure. The story from Northwest News Radio's Jeff Pogula.
15: The gas tax goes up July 1st from 55.4 cents to 56.5 cents a gallon. That's an increase of a little more than a penny. The Washington State Standard reports the increase is part of a transportation package that was passed last year, which also raises some vehicle-related fees. Governor Ferguson's budget office says the latest revenue forecast is down $36 million for the current two-year transportation budget and down $130 million for the next one. Officials say one factor is declining gas consumption as vehicles get more efficient and more drivers go electric. Jeff Pogula, Northwest News Radio.
21: We're just days away from some possible emergency legislation to changes on Seattle's notorious Aurora Avenue North and the surrounding area. Jeremy Harris with Como News takes a closer look at what the Seattle City Council is likely to do next.
16: The council is likely to pass new legislation next week that would give them authority to shut down streets for public safety, which neighbors already did on their own with the makeshift barricades to keep pimps and johns from cruising the blocks on each side of Aurora.
17: My concern is that for every action, there's a reaction. So we need to take this kind of flex and then really attack it.
16: Councilmember Bob Kettle says street closures are just one solution the city's looking at.
18: Shootings are down, although we just had one within the last 24 hours, but the potential is there, so we have to keep the press on.
19: There are constituents up there who would like a police precinct on Aurora. Is that a possibility?
18: Bottom line, very difficult to get a North Precinct station in right now, given our fiscal constraints.
16: If a new precinct on Aurora sounds familiar, it's because that's exactly what Seattle planned to do 10 years ago, when a new precinct was slated to be moved right to Aurora Avenue. Then Councilmember Shama Sawant led the so-called Block the Bunker movement and got plans for the new precinct killed in council.
18: We have to connect the dots back. If we want to know where we are, why we where we are today, we have to look at the decisions made over like the last two councils.
16: Police and the feds have stepped up their presence on Aurora, and outreach workers have been trying to convince women to leave their traffickers and engage with services.
18: We have to have a sustained effort. We have to have the follow-up and the follow-through, because if we do just a bit and then our attention wanders, next thing you know, I could have this conversation with you 3 months from now, and we're basically talking about the same thing.
21: You're listening to Northwest Rewind. I'm Brian Calvert. This is a look back at some of our big stories of the past week, which include a teenager with a record who's now been arrested in what police believe was a gang-related shooting that ended up killing a 16-year-old girl. Kent police say the 15-year-old fired into a group of people in the parking lot of an apartment complex back on June 3rd, and the bullet hit the young girl. Court records indicate the teenager was carrying a handgun with an extended magazine when he was arrested. This time, prosecutors say they want to charge him as an adult for murder and assault. Governor Ferguson has introduced his new Governor's Economic Development Council, the goal to ensure the state is good for business. Chris Daniels with Como News has more.
20: In the heart of Seattle's downtown core, Governor Bob Ferguson stood on a rooftop to make a startling admission as the top elected leader.
22: Folks feel Washington State needs a plan. A plan for economic development.
20: Ferguson acknowledged the state really hasn't had a plan or a group to form one in 20 years as companies like Amazon and Starbucks expand corporate offices in other states. As one of T-Mobile's top executives seemed to reference,
22: these are the real world concerns that impact whether we expand here in Washington State or somewhere else, whether we invest in a new facility here or somewhere else.
21: Seattle's World Cup matches continue to break records. Northwest News Radio's Lillian James takes a closer look at history made on Seattle's waterfront.
23: During the first 11 days of FIFA World Cup 2026, Seattle's waterfront park saw around 450,000 visitors. This comes as the park hosts watch parties and special events. According to Friends of Waterfront Park, the highest single-day attendance since the park opened was reached on June 19th, when Team USA took on Australia at Seattle Stadium while the city celebrated Juneteenth. A total of 84,767 people visited the park that day.
21: Now, as of Thursday, federal agents have seized 22 drones caught flying in the restricted airspace around the stadium and Pioneer Square during the World Cup. That includes six that were captured during Wednesday's big soccer match. Ahead of the tournament, the FAA designated World Cup venues and surrounding event spaces as strict no-drone zones. There is no word from the Bureau about the identities of the drone operators or the exact penalties they may actually face. A man now under arrest for shoplifting likely had no idea that police were watching every minute of his getaway. As soon as the 911 call came in from the Target store in Redmond, the Redmond Police Department's drone as first responder, or DFR, hit the sky. That drone followed the bad guy all the way to the bus stop and onto the bus, off the bus, eventually helping officers reunite with that miscreant and landing an arrest. You can watch video of the arrest on the department's X page. And a local photographer and watch shop owner have joined forces to encourage you to keep enjoying national parks. For years now, the America the Beautiful National Parks Pass has depicted scenes from the many natural areas it represents. This year's pass features the faces of George Washington, as well as the face of our current president. Dave Lindahl of Rainier Watch Shop tells the Spokesman Review it feels very contrary to the national parks when you've got the face of someone who's trying to defund them on the park pass. So he asked friend and local artist and photographer Mio Menash to help design a special sleeve for the pass. When you tuck the pass inside, the face of the more modern president ends up being covered.
8: This has been Northwest Rewind, our week in review of the area's top local stories. 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
26: The warmth is in the air, the sun is out, and soccer fans have invaded the city. There's a spirit, there's a palpable energy, and, you know, you might also get sick, and it's not, you know, it's not great. Joining us today, Dr. Christina Wong, a sports medicine physician with Optum Washington, located right here in Seattle, with what we need to do to make sure we don't get FIFA fever. Dr. Wong, what is FIFA fever?
27: Oh, FIFA fever is all of the excitement leading up to, you know, the pre-travel excitement of what to pack and what things I need to consider, where I'm going, am I bringing enough sun protection, am I hydrating enough, all of the normal things, how am I managing all the excitement in my mental health?
26: And so, Dr. Wong, one of the important things is to know kind of just how you are before you get on that plane, before you touch down in another country. How do you get that pre-travel checkup, and why is that so important?
27: I think starting, it's just a really good basis of what you know about yourself. What are my chronic medical conditions? Do I have heart disease? Do I have asthma? Do I have diabetes that will need to be controlled? You know, how's my blood pressure on a normal basis in my weather? And then, of course, as you move to different climates, how could that change? And so, of course, going to your primary care doctor, making sure that your vitals are stable, that you have medications that are actively working for you, and that you have enough medications to go on this trip.
26: So, Dr. Wong, we've been lucky enough here in Seattle to host a few games, and we've still got a couple games more to go.
0: Have you been able to get out and have any fun checking out these games?
27: I have not been able to get out. I wish that I did. I've been in clinic the whole time, but I've been paying attention in the periphery on my computer and my phone, just checking in on scores whenever I can.
0: Okay, good. We're in the same boat then. Okay. It's been tough. It's been tough on all of us. And speaking of tough, you know, we're getting ready to head into this 90-degree heat wave. I feel like a crazy person saying that. I moved up here from Texas and 90 degrees is nothing, but here, that's really tough. And it can be also really tough on your health if you're not prepared for it.
27: Yeah, of course. I mean, we really need to take into consideration some of the basics. We know that between 10 a.m. to 4 p.m. are usually the times where the UV rays are the strongest, and that can be even on a cloudy day here in Seattle. You want to be monitoring things like the UV index, which is a scale that categorizes five different exposure levels. And so anything that's a three and above, the scale is from 0 to 11+, but anything that's 3 and above puts you at some moderate risk for burning. And that can be anywhere between a 30 to 45 minute range. So you just want to make sure that you have your SPF available to you, that you have shade available to you, that you're wearing sun protective clothing, whether that's long sleeve, hats, sunglasses, and that always your sunscreen has broad spectrum covering both UVA and UVB, a minimum of SPF 15, but it's best if you're at 30 and above.
0: And that's kind of why I think it just doubles down or underlines the importance of all the pre-examination, the pre-checking to make sure that you've got everything you need before you get on the plane, before you head to the stadium. So, Dr. Wong, how do we know once you're going from maybe not feeling well, being out in the sun, maybe you're a little thirsty, to heat illness? How do we know that we've crossed the line into illness and you might have something serious coming?
27: Yeah, of course. Definitely hydration is such a big thing when the weather gets hot. But again, when there's excitement and whatnot, sometimes it can be an overcast day and you can still get a heat related illness depending on what you're doing. We see this sometimes in our marathon runners that they can still get heat related illness even if it's not the hottest day of the year. And so, of course, the first thing that we're thinking about is just how hydrated are you beforehand? And so you certainly want to drink at least a bottle of water or 16 to 20 ounces of water 2 to 3 hours before you go outside. And then, you know, at least another 8 ounces sometime within 30 minutes before stepping out into the heat. If you start getting into the ranges of some true heat related illnesses, so again, heat stroke being very concerning and whatnot, is you'll start to have some mental instability of where you're at, or sometimes it can be hallucinations, or sometimes you just are not as responsive. Those are certainly times where people around you should be aware that this is a medical emergency, and the sooner we can get you help to cool you down, the better off your recovery can be.
0: It is so important it's so important to pay attention to how you're doing, because you can get caught up in the excitement of the game, feeling energized, feeling sad. And that can have an impact, I think, as you said, on our mental health as well as our physical health, just how these games go. How do we keep track of that?
27: Yeah, I mean, I think it's just recognizing things about yourself. Do you do well in big crowds? You know, if we saw what was happening on Friday, 100,000 people all over the place in Seattle, you need places to feel like you can either escape for some quiet time, or again, shade or anything like that. And then knowing your boundaries of saying, maybe today I might go out for a little bit, but I don't need to be out for the entire day. You need to make sure you're getting plenty of sleep. Sometimes there can be a lot of different beverages that are around, you know, the soccer stadiums and whatnot. And if you're of age, you need to be making sure that, again, you're hydrating well, because it doesn't really help for recovery of the whole body, including the mind, if you're not well hydrated.
0: And Dr. Wong, we've got a fantastic public transportation system. I've seen all these tweets, all these pictures of people glad to be able to, you know, just get from their hotel to where we are down at Seattle Stadium. We usually call it Lumen Field, but I guess we're Seattle Stadium right now. If you've ever been to Texas, you know, you travel out there for a game, you stay in Dallas, but the field, Jerry World, where the Cowboys play, is a 45-minute bus ride out of town. So here, mm-hmm. we've been lucky, but it also might mean you're crammed into, say, a train or a bus with other people. Should we be concerned? Should we be masking up? Is that something you're hearing from people right now?
27: I think you have to be cautious about the areas you're going to. We know that measles is a top concern for all of the health officials now. It's surging across the U.S., Canada, and Mexico, where all the games are being played. And so certainly if you're at high risk, it might be something you would consider is to mask. And we know that masking would be something more like an N95 where you have full coverage. Obviously, it's hot out, so you need to be cautious about, you know, just a good maybe a boundary around you where you don't feel claustrophobic if you're wearing a mask for that long. The flu and COVID are viruses are still out there. And so again, protecting yourself either through vaccinations prior to good hand washing, staying away from others who might be coughing or sick. Those are the best things you can do for yourself.
0: And any advice for somebody like me, you know, every time I travel or get on a plane, I feel like I have a head cold the day after. How do you fix that? Or is that just a me problem?
27: I mean, I think knowing where you're going to and knowing the allergy risks are also there, I think that's definitely something. But again, we come back down to good hydration to flush things out. You can always get a good neti pot or some type of saline rinse those nasal passages out just to get some clearance in there. And I think, you know, just to get some good rest.
0: See, that's the opposite. I do no rest. I go to Vegas. I'm awake for like 3 days straight. Maybe that's part of why I'm getting a cold. I don't know.
27: Well, we'll never know, I guess, huh?
0: Well, you know, life's mystery.
27: Yeah.
0: And so any other ideas or any tips that people need to be following? Because we're not done. We are continuing. The heat is going to be on this week, and we're continuing to have games here in Seattle. Any just general tips for folks that are visiting that might not be expecting the heat that we're going through?
27: Yeah, I mean, I think just like many other places, but Seattle specifically, it hasn't always been the most AC, I'm not going to say friendly, but available locations, because I think a lot of places from years and decades ago didn't necessarily need the AC. And so just being ready to know that if you need to find a place with AC, you have a place to escape to. And that, you know, there are some stadiums where the games are being played that do have temperature controlled and coverings over the stadiums, but we do not. And so feeling like, okay, I know I'm excited and I know that I'm sitting in the sun, but also understanding that coming back to SPF, good hydration, you know, knowing your limits and saying, I might need to step out and get under some shade for a little bit of time.
0: Dr. Wong, we're lucky here in Seattle. We don't really have the mosquitoes, but say if you're traveling to Atlanta, Houston, they got mosquitoes in the south. Is that something people need to be aware of?
27: I definitely think it's something to be on the radar. There are still dengue, Zika, and other mosquito-borne illnesses that people can get exposed to. So you certainly want to be wearing insect repellent containing clothing or sprays or creams that you can apply to make sure that you're not getting bit by those mosquitoes, particularly pregnant patients or even couples who are planning to get pregnant.
0: And a topic that impacts all of us, you know, I think there's plenty of people who have traveled out of the country and maybe gotten a little tummy rumbling, a little illness from the food. You know, what do you need to look out for to monitor, to prepare yourself for the possibility of foodborne illness?
27: I think certainly just paying attention to where you're getting your food. Is it cooked hot enough? Are you relying heavily on street food where maybe the conditions of sanitation are not quite as high or the expectation is not as high as a restaurant? Where is your water source from? Making sure that if you're traveling outside of the country to pay attention to where you're getting your water from, because there can be contaminants in there that can lead to traveler's diarrhea, hepatitis A, et cetera. Again, not just in water sources, but certainly in food.
0: And nothing can bring a vacation to a faster halt than being sick for an entire weekend. No bueno.
27: Absolutely.
0: Dr. Christina Wong with Optum Washington right here in Seattle. Thank you for being here today and looking out for all the fans traveling for FIFA.
27: Thank you so much for your time.
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6: I'm E.S. Henry for Northwest News Radio. Friday night's World Cup match in Seattle between Iran and Egypt brought out protesters to the stadium district, but most were protesting the current government in Iran. and the current climate for Iranians under that regime. The soccer team has faced protests in all of their matches played in the United States, with Iranian Americans voicing their criticisms. Como's Jeremy Harris was outside the stadium.
16: The U.S. has been at war with Iran for 6 months, but the conflict between the Islamic Republic and its opponents dates back decades. Hundreds of protesters here to oppose the Iranian regime before the country's team took the field.
6: This isn't the first time that the team has faced criticism due to its controlling government. The national anthem for Iran was booed in Los Angeles last week when the team played against Belgium. Police say that the protests in Seattle stayed mostly under control. The game was played to a 1-1 draw. A former executive for a healthcare company in Wenatchee entered a guilty plea in court this week after being arrested for embezzling funds from the company. Patrick Allen Butnam was the chief executive officer for Community Clinic Network in Wenatchee and began skimming money from his employer in 2017. Prosecutors say that Butnam originally intended to invest the stolen money and only keep the profits, but many of those investments failed and he siphoned more money to cover those losses. Community Clinic Network manages healthcare payments for a number of local clinics across the state, and Butnam embezzled nearly $30 million over 6 years. Butnam entered a guilty plea to wire fraud and is scheduled for sentencing in September. We'll see partly cloudy skies around the Sound this weekend. High temperatures will stay consistently in the upper 60s for the next few days.
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0: And we are joined today by YBH CEO Ann Janae Slaughter about a new program that they're doing and a big announcement to help bridge the gap between home ownership and those of us that are home lookers, the people that are looking at the app every day, checking what's happening, and then just getting just a little bit of sad inside. Ann Janae, how are you doing today?
8: I'm doing so good. Thank you so much, Aaron, for having me on. I'm so excited to chat a little bit with you guys today.
0: Yeah, well, I'm hoping to chat a lot of it because I have a lot of questions and complaints about home ownership and that it's this big goal that we're sold and it feels like the bridge is so far. Talk me through kind of the issues that people that are aspiring to be homeowners are facing in this region.
8: Absolutely. Well, I think you hit it right on the head. You know, a lot of people are worried about affordability. You know, they look at our average home price, which in King County is sitting around $980,000. Pierce County is sitting around $560,000. But when you're a first-time home buyer, when you don't come from a family that has wealth, you can't inherit properties in desirable neighborhoods, you're often stumped with, well, how is this even going to be possible for me? I'm making $100K or maybe less a year. I'm living paycheck to paycheck. I got mouths to feed. And then the cost of everything else around us is also going up with gas and groceries. So, you know, it can look gloomy out there, you know, not just weather-wise. And so I'm so happy to be that light and shining beacon as not only a real estate professional that's from this area and born and raised here in Seattle, but I have a background in law and policy. So a lot of the work that we do within YBH, we're creating programs that never existed before, which is really exciting. It gives us an opportunity to instill some hope and inspiration in people's lives because we're making it happen. We're getting the results. We last year helped 30 families through our program become homeowners, people that never thought they could, people with credit scores that were under average, right? Under 500. And we're helping people by teaching them the rules of the game. When we talk about credit and budgeting, teaching them the process and the terminology when it comes to actually going after purchasing a home. And that financial education that gives you the confidence, not only to purchase, but then what to do after you get your keys. So, you know, it's a blessing to be able to be in this position because like I said, it's really dark out there when you don't have, you know, $200,000 to put down and two incomes bringing in 200 or more. You know, you might think that your options are limited or that they don't exist, but that's exactly why YBH is here to tell you that no, there's opportunity out there and we're making it happen.
0: And I love hearing your energy when you're discussing kind of what your goals are and what you're doing for people. Where does this passion come from?
8: Well, you know, I think it was my God-given gift. We're all given gifts. Mine just happens to be passion for the betterment of marginalized communities. You know, I'm born and raised into a single-parent household where we didn't come from wealth. In fact, it was the quite opposite. You know, we relied on government assistance, free before-school programs and school lunches, communities, villages, you know. Growing up, even though we didn't have much, my mom made sure that we always gave back. We always volunteered because we knew how important these organizations were to us and just making it. And so that, you know, was instilled in me, this passion, this community driven purpose, at a very young age. I didn't know how exactly it was going to shape out in real life, you know, until you start acquiring these layers. You know, I went to the University of Washington on an academic scholarship. I'm actually the first in my family to ever go to college and graduate, the first in my family to purchase a home. And so I carry this responsibility, this charge to share the information that I have because I know just so many people that come from backgrounds like mine aren't afforded the opportunities and the privileges that I was. And I love to be that, you know, because we all deserve access. I mean, homeownership is the most critical thing when it comes to, you know, having ownership over your life and stability, you know, to be able to, you know, have a safety net. I mean, homeownership, and we're not reinventing the wheel here. It's just, we're making sure that it's communicated to all people, all walks of life, no matter what, you know, what family you were born into, whether wealth and, you know, investing was taught at your dinner table or not. We're here to make sure you get access to the information that's going to better your life. So that's where it comes from, Aaron. It's just who I am. You know, it's in me. It's not on me. I can't say anything else.
0: Yeah, no, that is for sure. And it's one of those things.

through my undergraduate experience that, oh, you know, I got to get real estate. I got to get this information about this number one wealth building tool to community. So I got licensed right after I graduated within 2 or 3 months and immediately started teaching first time home buyer classes through the Washington State Housing and Finance Commission. You know, so I have this, you know, long history and experience of teaching these workshops and engaging with community, or just buyers, individuals that are coming through to get the information, and realizing that we need to go a lot deeper into this conversation, because when we're talking about marginalized communities, people that have, you know, haven't owned homes and their parents haven't owned homes, they might only, you know about homeownership through a loss. When we think about the 08 housing crisis, over 50% of Black wealth was lost in that recession and that crisis. And so there's a lot of negativity that could be associated, you know, with real estate, with investing, with risk taking. You know, when we talk about marginalized communities that have been through, you know, trauma, that trauma is going to inform every decision that we make, you know, and even down to the advice that our loved ones offer within our community, you know, for the sake of survival, to prevent further loss and harm, right? It might have, a lot of people that we engage with have been told not to spend, to save every single penny, you know, because they are scared, right? It's that scarcity, that fear. So what makes our education different is that we do address the trauma and we talk about culture. Our education is culturally relevant and it's trauma informed, because trauma does inform every single decision that we make. Even the one of, am I going to wake up and go to this class today? Or am I going to send in these documents to my lender that needs them in order to get you pre-approved? Or am I going to continue to stay motivated even if my offer doesn't get accepted? You know, we have to first change that mindset so that people can see the big picture, the real, you know, fruit or carrot, if you will, that we're all looking for. In order to stay motivated and know why we're even doing this, because it doesn't happen overnight, you know, but we also have to talk about how our culture has been, targeted, you know, and excluded from home buying opportunities, so that the individuals can remove the blame from themselves or their families. You know, there's a lot of negativity out there that is centered around generational curses and, oh, it's just not meant for me. I guess I'm just meant to struggle. You know, that's all just toxic negativity, right? That is not true at all. These are false pretenses that we tell ourselves to stay comfortable. A lot of the work that we do is breaking up, you know, and establishing some positive identity formations, right? So that people can make that first step. But then we educate on, I mean, various topics. Now that we are, you know, I've been in this industry almost 10 years, in the business almost 4. We don't only work with first time home buyers. We have second time home buyers. So, you know, we do have workshops about, you know, what to do after you purchase your home. So everything from credit and budgeting all the way through the process, the terminology, the players in the game, you know, to get you to your keys, the loan types, the different strategies in the market, mindset, fundamentals of real estate, understanding what actually adds value to your home. You know, what does a buyer's market and a seller's market mean? What leverage do you have? What is leverage? You know, people that have not, you know, my family was all workers because they were all told that, hey, you need to get a job so that you can pay your bills. It was just work, work, work. We didn't have a lot of business owners talking about investing, talking about negotiations, talking about, you know, leveraging assets, you know, so, we meet people where they're at, and because all of our educators are also real estate professionals, we offer, you know, accurate real-time market, you know, information that is, you know, key to our area. You know, we're really blessed in Washington State to have a lot of down payment assistance options that are state funded, where other states that, you know, we hope to grow into, those will be different conversations. So it is important that we have those
you know, local market experts teaching our workshops. And that's another thing that makes our education different than, you know, we're not just HUD counselors, you know, HUD counselors are not real estate professionals. We have real, you know, lenders that are, and everybody's trusted, trained, and held to a regulatory board to make sure that we offer the same, because that's another thing. Trust is at the

0: the root of this whole process. It's such a sensitive process. And marginalized communities, because they've been screwed over more than once from different systems, you know, it's really hard for them to build trust for good reason. So the culture with YBH is very professional. It's very serious. We do not take this responsibility lightly. And we make sure that all of our clients have the same, if not better, customer service, quality of care than they would get going to, you know, any other education provider.
1: We're talking with YBH, Young Black Homeowners CEO Anjanae Slaughter. We're going to take a quick break, but we'll have more Northwest Connect after this.
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1: Welcome back to the Northwest Connect. I'm Aaron Wright. My guest, YBH, Young Black Homeowners CEO Anjanae Slaughter, and we're talking about a new program aimed at helping home seekers become homeowners.
11: There's such a shame around it sometimes with feeling like the haves and the have-nots and seeing people, you know, maybe you got a family gift, maybe a house was handed down or just, you know, you got married, here's a cash gift towards a home, and that doesn't happen for a lot of people.
0: Yeah.
11: And it can make you, there are so many reasons and so many, like, you get the no's and you turn away from the process when, you know, the answers are out there if you're willing to look. And Anjanae, you guys are not just helping people find real estate. You are expanding in real estate and opening up a physical space to better do and to help more people.
0: Absolutely. It's such an exciting time. 2026 is a year of growth for YBH. We'll be opening up our physical doors June 5th, which is just in a few weeks now, not this Friday, next Friday, right here in Seattle in the Central District, which is a historically black neighborhood which was redlined, where only, you know, black and brown people could live at one point. And then downtown became desirable and people didn't want to commute as much to work. So there started to be a lot more gentrification happening in the area, which ended up pushing those people that only could live in this one, you know, this redlined district, now further out, because the property taxes were going up. You know, a lot of these homes were paid off by, you know, the black homeowners, and they were passing down to their families. Now, you know, once those property taxes increased, imagine someone having to pay, you know, $300 every 6 months now to $5,000 every 6 months, and might not even have an escrow account to pay those payments. So, you know, it's really a full circle moment to have now opportunity for, you know, natives of Seattle, natives of this area. My grandfather was actually a deacon, less than a mile away from where my office is at for 30 years. I grew up in this church, Emerald City Seventh-day Adventist, and to come back now, as a leader in my community, as an expert in my industry, making waves and carving out so that other people, you know, can just have a better quality of life. That's really what this is all about. You know, life is so hard without home ownership. And it's just, yeah, it means a lot. So June 5th, we have our ribbon cutting in the morning. It's actually a 2-part program ceremony. It's also my birthday. So I'm
11: Happy birthday.
0: It's just very exciting all around. Yep. Aaron, what was that?
11: Happy birthday.
0: Thank you.
11: Happy upcoming birthday, I should say.
0: Yes, and at 30, you know, I'm a young CEO out here doing it from Seattle, and just love to bring this energy and help so many other people.
11: I was not nearly as positive or energetic or helping anyone at 30, so kudos to you.
0: Thank you. I know, I definitely got a head start on advocacy and just activism and leadership, you know, and so that's why I say this is just my purpose here on this earth, you know, and as long as I'm here, I'm going to be doing this work. And what's also really cool, I didn't mean to cut you off there, Aaron, but I wanted to say that, you know, when I first got into the industry, education wasn't really popular in real estate. What a lot of professional top producers, which I'm proud to say I'm a top producer with RE/MAX Integrity out here. But at the time, you know, 2017, 2016, everybody was pushing listings, you know, farming, getting listings, developers. It wasn't around first-time homebuyers. That, you know, this work is harder work, right? The people need to fix their credit. They need to just learn the qualifications to, you know, so it takes time for them to get approved, if you will. And I just remember then that a lot of people didn't think that I was going to make it in this business focusing on education. I didn't let those people get to me. I said, you know, hey, I know why I'm doing this. I come from law and policy. I know exactly what the numbers are looking like. I know how this is going to better people's lives. I cannot sit on this information. I have the relationships, the knowledge, so forth. And I continued, you know, and here we are almost 10 years later, 4 or 5 years into my own education company, while also producing. Now I'm able to help other real estate professionals, you know, get leads and do education. Those that want to help first-time homebuyers, you know, people that maybe struggled like they did or, you know, faced a loss or anything. I have created a system infrastructure to allow, you know, to now help more professionals as well as consumers and buyers, and, you know, just by through education. And it's amazing.
11: And if you are not giving them the education, they will go find it on Instagram. And there are people who will take your $99 and sell you the flipping program. See, I'm old enough to remember when that was the hustle. You just, we're going to buy 5 houses. We're going to flip these houses. We're going to rent this house and you will be an overnight millionaire. And that was the program. That was the give me $100 and I'm going to teach you how to do this. You'll be a millionaire. You'll never work a day. That was the education.
0: Yeah. And how scary is that education? You know, I mean, can you reach out to this person? Are they in your market? Are those homes? I mean, and the other thing is, like, with different markets come different climates, especially flipping. You know, I tell people, especially first time homebuyers, one, you can't imagine how much it costs to flip a house today. I mean, labor and materials, you know, holding costs, interest rates. If you don't actually have the skill set to professionally, you know, put that labor in, or the money to pay more to get the quality labor. Because also you can't DIY and expect you're going to get a return that's top dollar.
11: Anjanae, thank you so much for your time today. I hope to hear from you soon. Take care.
0: Thank you.
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17: From ABC News, I'm Dave Packer. The U.S. military confirmed multiple targets have been struck in Iran following a second day of attacks on commercial shipping. ABC's Selena Way.
18: After the first attack, the U.S. struck Iranian missile and drone storage sites, retaliation for what President Trump called a foolish violation of our ceasefire agreement. But Iran's foreign ministry accusing the U.S. of violating the ceasefire, vowing to defend its sovereignty, security, and national interests with all its might.
17: And President Trump this evening threatening to militarily complete the job if Iran doesn't stop striking. A state of emergency in Kentucky tonight, where Governor Andy Beshear confirms that flash flooding in the state after torrential rain has left four dead. ABC meteorologist Leslie Lopez.
19: Earlier this morning, we had a big band of rain. Severe weather moved through the Kentucky area, and it's going to be tonight that another big band of severe weather moves through. So we're going to watch out for areas of Missouri through Tennessee, up towards areas of Kentucky, Indiana, and also Illinois. We have severe thunderstorm threats in those areas, along with areas of North Carolina. And this is going to move you through at least the next several hours through about 9 o'clock.
17: And where there's too little rain?
20: A state of emergency in Utah. Dangerous, fast-moving wildfires exploding across the state, forcing evacuations and destroying homes. The Cottonwood Fire, the largest fire burning in the country, exploding to more than 92,000 acres.
17: ABC's Melissa Adan. The death toll now at over 1,400 and rising after a pair of powerful earthquakes. 7.2 magnitude, followed by just seconds later a 7.5 striking the coast of Venezuela Wednesday. Buildings tumbled to the ground, trapping people inside. ABC's Marcus Moore.
21: In the hard-hit area of La Guaira, north of Caracas, a hellscape with entire buildings collapsed into towering piles of rubble. 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
17: Just a few days, traffic violations could be captured by AI in Virginia. Communities across the Commonwealth now have the option to work with a company called Avio to capture things like failing to stop at a sign, stop sign, or failing to yield to pedestrians at crosswalks and school zones. Avio's president and co-founder, Dharuv Maharishwai.
25: We're not putting these cameras up everywhere. These are only going to go in specific areas around school zones. They're only going to be operational.
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26: I'm E.S. Henry for Northwest News Radio. Friday night's World Cup match in Seattle between Iran and Egypt brought out protesters to the stadium district, but most were protesting the current government in Iran and the current climate for Iranians under that regime. The soccer team has faced protests in all of their matches played in the United States, with Iranian Americans voicing their criticisms. Como's Jeremy Harris was outside the stadium.
27: The U.S. has been at war with Iran for 6 months, but the conflict between the Islamic Republic and its opponents dates back decades. Hundreds of protesters here to oppose the Iranian regime before the country's team took the field.
26: This isn't the first time that the team has faced criticism due to its controlling government. The national anthem for Iran was booed in Los Angeles last week when the team played against Belgium. Police say that the protests in Seattle stayed mostly under control. The game was played to a 1-1 draw. A former executive for a healthcare company in Wenatchee entered a guilty plea in court this week after being arrested for embezzling funds from the company. Patrick Allen Butnam was the chief executive officer for Community Clinic Network in Wenatchee and began skimming money from his employer in 2017. Prosecutors say that Butnam originally intended to invest the stolen money and only keep the profits, but many of those investments failed and he siphoned more money to cover those losses. Community Clinic Network manages healthcare payments for a number of local clinics across the state, and Bucknam embezzled nearly $30 million over 6 years. Bucknam entered a guilty plea to wire fraud and is scheduled for sentencing in September. We'll see partly cloudy skies around the Sound this weekend. High temperatures will stay consistently in the upper 60s for the next few days.
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3: Just 4 months until the midterms, so we're going to take a deep dive into the latest polling data. What do the numbers mean for the president and Congress?
4: Of course, things could change. We've got several months until then, but the outlook right now for the incumbent is not a positive one.
3: Plus, the Supreme Court issues a pair of landmark rulings.
5: The court's decision reaches far beyond any one community. Industry groups warn it could have serious consequences on the nation's elder care workforce.
3: And Washington State's budget outlook goes from bad to worse.
1: Now, here's Northwest News Radio's Jeff Polzilla.
3: Well, as always, there's plenty to talk about, but we're going to spend the bulk of our time this week discussing numbers. Now, before your ears glaze over, these numbers could very well predict who controls Congress and whether or not President Trump can push through his agenda. Quinnipiac released a new poll this week that shows some disturbing numbers for Republicans. But Democrats don't have much to smile about either, as neither party gets good marks from voters. Now, we'll get to all of it, but first, there does seem to be overwhelming support for a few key issues, but that support tends to break in rather predictable ways. Roughly 7 in 10 voters say the country should keep birthright citizenship, an issue that the Supreme Court will decide this coming week. And roughly the same number of voters think transgender women should not play on women's sports teams. To break down those topics and more, let's bring in ABC News polling director Emily Guskin. And Emily, what in this poll stands out to you?
4: That first number you mentioned, 69% of voters saying that we should keep birthright citizenship in this country. That's 95% of Democrats and 69% of independents, but just 42% of Republicans. So you're seeing differences there among different political parties. That's virtually all Democrats who want to keep birthright citizenship, but not nearly as many Republicans. That second number we talked at, almost the same share of Americans overall saying that they want to block trans women and girls from playing on women's and girls' sports teams. 70% overall saying they shouldn't be allowed, but that's almost all Republicans, 96% of Republicans, along with 71% of independents, and just 45% of Democrats. So you're seeing similar things there, but just the party that doesn't agree with majorities of independents and the in-party saying the opposite. So Republicans are kind of split on birthright citizenship, and Democrats are split almost evenly on trans women and girls playing on women's and girls' school sports teams. And that explains a lot of what we're dealing with in politics today. We might see that overall number and see, oh, a majority agree. But when we dial down and look at those differences by parties, we really understand more of what people are thinking and how they're coming to these issues.
3: So let's dive into those numbers and parse some of them out. Are we looking at Americans deciding how they feel on certain issues based on party preference, or are they selecting party preference based on how they feel on certain issues?
4: I think a lot of people are seeing things through their partisan lenses. So if you are a Republican and President Trump, who is a member of your party, says something, you're more likely to agree with that because that's your identity. If you're a Democrat, you often think things that the president says are something you disagree with. But that's not limited to just this time in history. We've seen those effects when Biden was president and when President Obama was president before him. It's just more intense in the modern day political world that we live in, that people really go with their parties than we saw back in the day. There was more more jumping across party lines, and people seem to agree a bit more on issues. One thing I always like to look at is we're all experiencing essentially the same economy in this country, right? We all live in the same capitalist system, and we're all shopping at a lot of the same stores. And depending on where you live, of course, cost of living can be higher or lower. but we really see political opinion come through in something that is not necessarily the most political. So a third of voters, 33%, call the nation's economy poor, but that's way higher among Democrats. Over half of them, 53%, call it poor, along with 7% of Republicans. We're neighbors, we're in the same places, we're probably shopping at the same stores, but we have different opinions on what the economy is looking like right now.
3: So what do those numbers mean heading into the midterms? Because this is an election year and everyone pays attention to polls and tries to figure out how they're going to shape their message.
4: Yeah, I think people are not happy with the economy, but that is an improvement. In May, when Quinnipiac asked the same question, 40% said the economy was poor. So we're doing a little better, I guess. And it's similar as what they polled in March. So 30% back then said that the economy was poor. So it's up and down. I think people really feel what they're experiencing every day. They take out their credit cards or their cash and they go and are spending things and existing. And that impacts them more than maybe these policies we asked about. Birthright citizenship is a huge thing to those of us who are paying attention this day in, day out and have read the Constitution. But it is not something that's affecting most Americans in their day-to-day lives the way the economy is. The Quinnipiac poll asked people what their biggest financial concerns were right now. And voters, the number one thing voters said were healthcare costs. 22% named healthcare costs in the list of when they were provided a list of many things to choose from. Really close to that, statistically the same, 18% said food costs. We know that inflation has been an issue for American voters, that things are more expensive than they were previously, and that affects both healthcare and food costs. 14% also said their mortgage or their rent. And another 8% said gas prices, something that we hear about all of the time right now. That's something, gas prices have gone up a lot recently because of the war in Iran, but people are still more likely to say that healthcare, food costs, their mortgage, and even retirement and savings, 12% named that, than gas prices. So there are things that people are experiencing in this economy every day that are really concerning people.
3: We're talking with ABC News polling director Emily Guskin. Now we have to take a quick break, but when we come back, we'll dive more into not just the economic issues, but social issues and approval of the political parties themselves.
1: When the Northwest Politicast returns after this.
0: Man, I love this place. I've been surfing here since I was a kid. Now, seeing my grandson out on the water, it means everything to me. Watching him and taking in the blue waves, the sea breeze, the blurry horizon.
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3: Welcome back to the Northwest Politicast. I'm Jeff Pogela. My guest this week is ABC News polling director Emily Guskin, and we've been discussing the latest Quinnipiac poll that was released earlier this week. We go back to 1992, as it were, and it's the economy, stupid, and it seems to be driving a lot of people's opinions. But at the outset, we talked about some of the other issues where there is overwhelming support for one side or the other, whether it was birthright citizenship or transgender women in sports. There seems to be a large majority on one side or the other, but those aren't the issues that are driving the people to the polls, correct?
4: Right. In the Quinnipiac poll, they asked people what issues are important to them when they decide who to vote for in midterms. Yeah, it's still June. Midterms aren't until November, but people are thinking about them already. And cost of living and healthcare and immigration, ethics and government were the issues that came up for a majority of the people who were asked this question. 7 out of 10 voters said cost of living was an issue they were thinking of. And that was across party ID. So that included 68% of both Republicans and Democrats and 73% of independents. In an era where things are really split by party line and people are very partisan in a lot of the ways they look at the world, almost identical shares across party lines of registered voters say that cost of living is their biggest issue this election year.
3: So that cannot be good for incumbents because, as we all know, typically in a midterm election year, the party that controls the White House loses seats in Congress. That's expected to continue this time around, isn't it?
4: Right. So Trump's approval ratings are not very high. This poll found 55% of Americans disapproving of Trump and 59% disapproving of how he was handling the economy. Let me correct myself. That was 55% of voters disapproving of how Trump is handling his job, rising to 59% of voters disapproving of how he was handling the economy. So that's majorities of Americans out there voicing displeasure with how the president is handling the biggest issue that they say is on their mind when they go to the polls this November. Of course, things could change. We've got several months until then, but the outlook right now for the incumbent is not a positive one. That being said, Americans are not thrilled with either Republicans or Democrats in Congress right now. Incumbents tend to do better in election years, but 71% of voters said that they disapproved of the way Democrats in Congress are handling their job, and almost the same, 66% disapproved of the way Republicans in Congress were handling their job. So not great shakes for either of them.
3: So that kind of brings me to my next question. Did this poll ask the generic ballot question, who would you vote for in the midterm election? Republican or Democrat?
4: They did. They asked a slightly separate version of that question. They asked which party people would want to see winning control of the House of Representatives. And the Democrats have an edge here. 49% say Democrat. They want the Democrats to win control of the House. And 42% said that they wanted Republicans to win control of the House. So despite these really negative numbers for President Trump and bad feelings about the economy, there's only 7 points separating these two. Remains to be seen who will win in November, of course. No one's voted in the general election, but that's not as much as maybe we would assume based on these record lows for a lot of things that Trump is doing. That being said, among independents. So, you know, we always see Republicans, over 9 in 10 of them want Republicans to be in control, and over 9 in 10 Democrats want Democrats to be in control. But independents have shifted more toward saying they want the Democrats to win control of the House, 48% of them, compared to 39% of independent voters who say they want Republicans to have control. So a wider gap than voters overall in this poll.
3: So taking information from this poll and the results of the most recent primary elections and everything we've seen, what are you expecting this November?
4: We can never tell. I'm expecting turnout, and I think it'll all come down to that, which probably people have been saying to you for years. But I think it, I think we'll see more people voting in midterms, perhaps, than have voted in previous midterms. Usually, presidential elections get people more excited than midterm elections, but I can see more people turning out this fall. I also see what we've seen in some special elections so far. We've seen bigger turnout among Democratic voters, and that could happen this November too. That being said, it's June. We have a long way to go until November. I think it's important to keep paying attention to polls, and especially paying attention to those issue questions, what people are thinking about what's going on in the world and in America, and how they're feeling about things as they go. Don't look at just that horse race question, but also look at what people are thinking about the president and the issues that are facing Americans every day.
3: And I would tag on to that and tell me if you disagree. Don't look at just one poll, whether it's this one or another one. Look at the overall trends over a number of polls, correct?
4: Absolutely agree. There's a lot of polling out there. There's a lot of quality polling, and there's a lot of people doing really good work to try to figure out what Americans are thinking and doing and what's driving them every day. Sometimes people ask really fascinating questions that we can talk about on the radio.
3: All right, Emily Guskin, ABC News polling director from Washington, D.C., thank you so much.
4: Thanks for having me.
1: Coming up next,
3: as we eagerly await the Supreme Court's decision on birthright citizenship, the justices hand down a pair of rulings on other immigration issues.
1: The Northwest Politicast continues after this.
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4: Welcome back to the Northwest Politicast. I'm Jeff Pogela. Expected in the next couple of days, what is likely to be the biggest Supreme Court ruling of the year, as the justices will decide if President Trump can end birthright citizenship. But this past week, the High Court handed down some other important rulings, giving the president a couple of victories. Joining us now is ABC's Stephen Portnoy from Washington, D.C. He covers the Supreme Court. And Stephen, what exactly were those rulings that were issued on Thursday?
5: These were 2-6-3 opinions, both of them written by Justice Samuel Alito, who's obviously a leader in the conservative judicial movement and one of the most senior conservatives on the conservative Supreme Court. And these opinions have the court rejecting the arguments of immigrant rights groups. One of them said that would-be asylum seekers who are in Mexico, essentially blocked from entering the United States because of a system that's called, metering or gating the number of migrants who can come to the border at one time, the people who are waiting in line are not entitled to make asylum claims unless they actually reach the U.S. side of the border. This is a defeat for those who say that people should have the right to come to the United States to plead their case and enjoy the benefit of a refugee status here in the United States by claiming that they are victims of persecution. And the government's argument is that this started in the Obama administration in 2016, that there were too many migrants coming to the border, that something had to be done to control the flow. And immigrant rights groups sued at that time, and the court said that there is no inherent right for people to claim asylum until they've actually arrived in the United States, and that means they actually have to get to the United States. Opponents of this, led by Sonia Sotomayor, say that this is effectively turning people away. And Sonia Sotomayor, in her dissent, made a comparison to the MS St. Louis, that ship from the era of the Holocaust, when there were European Jews who were trying to make their way to safety from one country to another, each of those countries turning them away, and the promise was made by the United States and the international community then not to turn migrants away if they were in need of asylum.
4: Now, that was one of the decisions. Now, the other affects those who are already here, correct?
5: Justice Alito also wrote in a separate opinion that the government can strip the temporary protected status that the government has granted to Haitians and Syrians that has allowed them to stay in the United States. Now, more than a million people who live here in the United States legally are covered by TPS, temporary protected status. The administration argues that it's in the definition, in the word itself, temporary, and that at a certain point, the government has the ability to take the status away, and that means that people who have been allowed to stay and work here have to leave. And in the case of Haitians and Syrians, that's what the administration has said. The Supreme Court yesterday said that's not a decision for the courts to make as to whether the protected status should be granted or taken away. And if the administration decides it should be taken away, that's fine. The court also rejected the argument that it was based on racial animus toward Haitians in particular.
4: Now, on that point, critics say that this could devastate the elder care community because a lot of Haitians tend to work in that field. ABC's Stephen Portnoy from Washington, D.C., thank you so much. Turning to local issues, Washington's budget problem may be getting bigger. The Washington State Economic and Revenue Forecast Council says lawmakers are now looking at an even tougher budget cycle. New taxes are adding projected money to the state forecast, but the economy is moving in the other direction. State officials say lower personal income and slower job growth have cut expected collections by nearly $1 billion through 2031. They also cite inflation and the war in Iran as added economic pressure. Now, all of that doesn't wipe out all of the added revenue, but the Office of Financial Management says it still adds to the expected shortfall for the next budget cycle. The next revenue forecasts come in September and November. Governor Ferguson's budget proposal is due in December. Finally, this week, a quick programming note. Next weekend, weekend, 4th of July weekend, our own Scott Carty will be hosting a two-hour special celebrating America's 250th birthday with a Washington State perspective. America Northwest will tell the stories of the people, the places, and the contributions of the Pacific Northwest that helped shape the country we all call home. That's available July 3rd and 4th right here on Northwest News Radio and online at nwnewsradio.com. And that'll do it for this episode of the Northwest Politicast. Thank you for spending part of your day and your weekend with us and for following the discussions, debates, and decisions shaping politics and public policy across the Northwest. 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Thank you for listening, and we'll be back next week.
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7: ABC News, I'm Dave Packer. The U.S. military confirmed multiple targets have been struck in Iran following a second day of attacks on commercial shipping. A state of emergency in Kentucky tonight, where Governor Andy Beshear confirms flash flooding in the state after torrential rain has left four people dead. And where there is too little rain.
8: A state of emergency in Utah. Dangerous, fast-moving wildfires exploding across the state, forcing evacuations and destroying homes. The Cottonwood Fire, the largest fire burning in the country, exploding to more than 92,000 acres.
7: ABC's Melissa Adan. The death toll now over 1,400 and rising after a pair of powerful earthquakes. A 4.2 magnitude followed seconds later by a 7.5. Struck the coast of Venezuela Wednesday. Buildings tumbled to the ground, trapping people inside. The U.S. military sending assets to the region to assist in recovery. And here in the United States, relief centers preparing to send food and aid. This is ABC News.
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9: I'm E.S. Henry for Northwest News Radio. Several community centers in Pierce County will be making some changes due to funding shortages and adjusting their schedules in order to save money. Many centers in the area will be closing down on Sundays and shortening their daily hours to save money and expenses. Como's Jackie Kent reports that four centers will be affected by the changes come July.
10: A popular gathering place where people in Tacoma swim and work out is changing its operating hours. A surprise to those who regularly use the North Point Community Center.
11: I think people will probably adjust to it. I know it's hard for some people who have their routines and who like to spend more time, and particularly during the summer with the kids.
9: Parks Tacoma reports that it needs to cut its expenditures by $9 million this year to offset faulty revenue projections and to replenish reserve funds. Washington State Attorney General Nick Brown is joining forces with other states' attorney generals to hold the Department of Homeland Security more accountable for the welfare of detainees by the agency. Brown says that the ICE Detention Center in Tacoma has registered more than 3,500 complaints from detainees from unsanitary living conditions during their background investigations and for being denied prescription medication during their detainment. 23 state attorney generals have filed a grievance with the U.S. Immigration and Customs Enforcement, citing the deaths of 51 people following their detainment. Brown says that Washington State's Department of Health has sent inspectors to the facility to check conditions, but have been turned away by the federal agency. We'll see partly cloudy skies around the Sound this weekend. High temperatures will stay in the upper 60s for the next few days.
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17: This is America This Week from Westwood One. For the first weekend of summer 2026, we'll be highlighting some of the stories that made headlines this week. Coming up,
18: as the one-year anniversary of the July 4th flooding that left 27 campers and counselors dead at Camp Mystic approaches, the camp filed for Chapter 11 bankruptcy reorganization this week. I'm Clayton Neville.
19: President Donald Trump posted on social media that he would no longer be signing, as planned, a bipartisan measure to increase home construction. High up in Zwani at the White House.
20: Rip currents account for most beach rescues, and about 100 people drown from them along U.S. beaches each year. And on a border,
21: massive data security breach. Again, I'm the Newell Tech Guy, Chuck Palm.
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0: It was supposed to be a routine meeting with Republican lawmakers on Capitol Hill, but it quickly turned into a tense confrontation. President Trump reportedly clashed with Senator Bill Cassidy during a closed-door meeting, highlighting continuing divisions within the GOP. Correspondent Lisa Dwyer reports on what sparked the heated exchange and what it could mean moving forward.
1: President Donald Trump berated Senate Republicans during a closed-door meeting on Capitol Hill for allowing a vote to block his war in Iran. Trump had particular words for the four Republican senators who voted with Democrats.
2: We like everybody really in the room. I don't like a few people, but that's okay. I think you know who they are.
1: Most Republicans stayed quiet during the meeting, but Senator Bill Cassidy of Louisiana, who lost re-election in his primary last month after Trump endorsed an opponent, stood up and defended his vote.
3: I'm voting for war powers until I get a briefing.
1: Adding,
3: but I, again, matched his tone.
1: And says,
3: the American people need to know more than we are being told.
1: I'm Lisa Dwyer.
0: Correspondent Julie Walker reports New York Mayor Mamdani proves his power in the city.
4: New York City Mayor Zohran Mamdani emerges from his state's primaries as a political force within the Democratic Party. All eight candidates he endorsed won with two defeating sitting congressmen. The Democratic Socialist says he's helping write a new chapter in the party's history.
5: I believe that that will be key in not just the midterms coming up in November, but also in the years to come, where Americans will be asking themselves, is this a party that is willing to go beyond just standing up to the cruelty of the federal administration, but also a party that's willing to stand up for a vision that looks at the struggles that working people are living through.
4: While progressives celebrate, some of the most powerful Democrats in Washington, including House Leader Hakeem Jeffries, who campaigned against some Mamdani candidates, downplayed the impact of the 34-year-old mayor. Others fear he and his loyalists may push the party too far left ahead of November's midterm elections, when voters across the nation will decide which party controls Congress. Julie Walker, New York.
0: Nearly a year after devastating floodwaters tore through an all-girls summer camp in Texas, the tragedy is still having far-reaching consequences. Families continue to seek answers while legal questions surrounding the disaster remain unsolved. Correspondent Clayton Neville reports on the latest developments in a case that continues to resonate well beyond the Lone Star State.
6: As the one-year anniversary of the July 4th flooding that left 27 campers and counselors dead at Camp Mystic approaches, the camp filed for Chapter 11 bankruptcy reorganization this week. In bankruptcy filings in Houston, the camp listed its debt as more than $10 million. The camp along the Guadalupe River in the Texas Hill Country says that its assets are in the range of $100,000 to $500,000. Families of the victims filed a lawsuit last year seeking more than $1 million in damages, saying the camp operators failed to take the necessary steps to protect the girls. Camp owner Richard Eastland died in the flooding, and his family planned to reopen a portion of the camp this summer, but later changed those plans amid backlash from state leaders and from victims' families. I'm Clayton Neville.
0: Guinness has crowned an Australian town crier as the world's loudest person. At 122.4 decibels.
7: Oh, yay!
8: There's no way that you could actually practice for it. You have to just keep it for the day, especially with the world record attempt. It took me 7 attempts just for one word, which was the word now. And my voice was shot for the next couple of days as well. Like it was husky. It was terrible.
7: Welcome to Canberra!
0: The IRS reportedly did better than expected in the tax season after slashing staff, except on the phone. Watchdog says many taxpayers received their refunds on time this year. Correspondent Marcella

0: is Washington.
1: A federal judge has blocked President Trump from enforcing a proof of citizenship requirement for voting, at least for now. Washington correspondent Sagar Magani reports.
2: A federal judge is barring President Trump from implementing a proof of citizenship requirement to vote. That was part of the president's first executive order on elections, which also would have prevented mail ballots from counting if received after Election Day. The ruling by a judge in Boston effectively makes permanent a preliminary order she issued a year ago. She agreed with arguments from Democratic attorneys general who sued over the order, saying the Constitution gives states and Congress the power to regulate elections, not the president. It's the latest in a string of rulings against that order. The president has since issued a second one on elections, which also faces legal challenges. Sagar Magani, Washington.
1: Also this week, USPS under scrutiny. Postmaster General David Steiner defended proposed changes affecting mail ballots during a contentious Senate hearing, drawing criticism from Democrats. History's made at the World Cup. When America This Week continues after these messages.
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1: Welcome back. You're with America This Week. ExxonMobil can pursue a lawsuit over property seized by Cuba's Castro regime. Julie Walker reports on the decision made by the U.S. Supreme Court.
10: The Supreme Court rules ExxonMobil can sue Cuban state-owned companies in American courts over property on the island nation that was seized after Fidel Castro took power. The decision Tuesday was the second in as many months in favor of U.S. owners of Cuban property that was confiscated by the communist government more than 65 years ago. I'm Julie Walker.
1: World Cup history is once again made. The first player to score in six tournaments has emerged, Ed Donahue reports.
11: Cristiano Ronaldo became the first player to score in six different World Cup tournaments. He had two goals in Houston for a 5-0 victory over Uzbekistan. The 41-year-old Ronaldo scored his first World Cup goal back in 2006. His fans in Houston were vocal.
12: Portugal! Portugal! Cristiano Ronaldo.
11: Ronaldo rebounded after a disappointing performance in the opening 1-1 draw with Congo.
13: Mejoramos.
0: La vida es así.
11: He says we improve. That's life. There are trade-offs we face during matches, during life. And the main objective is always to improve. That's what we do.

0: Ronaldo has 10 career World Cup goals, 8 behind the leader, Lionel Messi. I'm Ed Donahue.
1: President Trump says the war with Iran benefits U.S. farmers. When America This Week continues after these messages.
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1: Welcome back. This is America This Week. President Trump is taking his message directly to Capitol Hill, meeting with Republican senators who've grown increasingly frustrated over key parts of his agenda. The visit comes after the White House abruptly canceled a scheduled bill signing, fueling more questions about the president's strategy and the growing divide within his own party. Correspondent Haya Panjwani reports.
7: President Donald Trump posted on social media that he would no longer be signing, as planned, a bipartisan measure to increase home construction. The bill was supposed to have been signed at the Capitol, but Trump now says he wants Congress to first pass a voting bill. House Speaker and Louisiana Republican Mike Johnson said he expects Trump will sign the housing bill within the 10-day window.
8: We're delaying this. As you know, he has a window of time before he has to sign a bill, and he's going to use a little bit more of that window of time. And we're going to go through this together.
7: Meanwhile, Senate Minority Leader and New York Democrat Chuck Schumer said on the Senate floor that canceling the signing was the wrong move.
9: The bipartisan housing bill was an accomplishment that the American people want, are proud of, and need. Trump runs away from it. He's not going to sign it. He's petulant. He's angry. And he looks ridiculous.
7: Trump has been pushing the Senate to remove the filibuster in order to pass the Save America Act. Democratic lawmakers say the measure as written would be a form of voter suppression. Haya Panjwani at the White House.
1: Even after months of fighting, families living along Lebanon's southern border say peace remains elusive. With Israeli forces still occupying parts of the region, fear and uncertainty continue to shape daily life as tensions threaten to erupt once again. Charles de Ledesma reports.
10: Looking out from a friend's balcony, Milia El-Sheikh struggles to find her home in the ruins of her now deserted village, its entrances strung with barbed wire. Her village of Dibini is one of several Shiite-majority communities across southern Lebanon destroyed by Israeli forces battling the Iran-backed Hezbollah. Israel's occupied vast areas and fighting's raged through declared ceasefires. The latest truce, part of the interim peace deal between the U.S. and Iran, appears to be holding for now. El-Sheikh tells the AP, I don't know anything about my house. Nothing is more agonizing than not being able to get to your home. One of the few Christians from Dibini, El-Sheikh found shelter in another village, but regularly visit Judeidat Majedum, a mostly Christian village near her hometown, to have coffee. Before the war, it was a comforting ritual, but now it takes place against a backdrop of loss and fear. Magion is one of a string of towns and villages visited by the AP on the blurry edge of the Israeli-occupied zone of southern Lebanon. The military has pushed out of the mostly Shiite population, believing they harbour Hezbollah, and many towns have been demolished. I'm Charles de Ledesma.
1: Cybersecurity researchers uncover 16 billion stolen login credentials. The new old tech guy, Chuck Palm, reports.
11: If you're still using the same password you set up in 2018, pay particular attention to this story. Cybersecurity researchers at Cyber News have uncovered 30 separate collections of stolen login credentials, totaling 16 billion records. That's roughly 2 stolen accounts for every person on the planet. But this is the important part. This isn't one company getting hacked. This is the accumulated harvest of InfoStealer malware, software that quietly sneaks onto your device and vacuums up everything. Passwords, browser cookies, VPN logins, every session token that lets a hacker bypass your two-factor authentication entirely. We're talking logins to Apple, Google, Facebook, GitHub, government platforms, you name it. This data was briefly exposed on unsecured internet servers, and researchers found it. The bad guys may have found it first. Okay, now for your checklist. First, change your passwords, especially if you reuse them. Second, turn on two-factor authentication everywhere if you haven't already. Third, get a password manager. And fourth, don't download software you don't trust. That's how info stealers get in the door. If this story sounds like a rerun, it should. Researchers are saying massive new leaks are surfacing every few weeks now, and it's not expected to slow down. Follow the new old tech guy on X, at Chuck Palm.
1: This is America in the Morning. It's 5 till. I'm John Trout. Entertainment reporter Kevin Carr has details on a new audiobook with a familiar name.
12: Ahead of the release of Christopher Nolan's summer blockbuster, The Odyssey has gotten a new audiobook with a familiar voice.
13: The journey home became its own kind of war. This is the story of one of those soldiers.
12: That is not actually legendary actor Michael Caine, but an AI-generated clone. The 93-year-old Caine, who has starred in multiple Nolan films, including The Dark Knight Trilogy and Interstellar, licensed his voice to the AI company 11 Labs for this and other upcoming productions. AI duplications and deepfakes of celebrity voices and likenesses has become a flashpoint in the industry. It led Taylor Swift to file trademarks for her own voice and likeness. Actor Matthew McConaughey, who is an investor in 11 Labs, has trademarked his distinctive voice and catchphrase, "All right, all right, all right." Similar to what Caine has done, before his death, actor James Earl Jones licensed his voice to Lucasfilm to use as Darth Vader in future projects. This AI voice clone was most notably heard in the Disney Plus series Kenobi in 2022.
14: I serve only you, my master.
12: The Odyssey audiobook is available now and features a full cast of AI actors, cinematic music, and sound effects.
13: We present the greatest adventure story ever told. Homer's The Odyssey.
12: It is being released for free on 11 Labs listening app, 11 Reader. I'm Kevin Carr.
1: Heading to the beach this summer? Plan on dipping your toe into the water? Easy for her to say, but correspondent Donna Warder says the Coast Guard reminds beachgoers not to panic if you get caught up in a rip current.
15: Rip currents account for most beach rescues, and about 100 people drown from them along U.S. beaches each year, according to the United States Life Saving Association. Lifeguard Marine Safety Lieutenant Charlie Knight in San Diego explains what they are.
16: When the waves come into the beach, it needs somewhere to go. And so it takes these little channels out that we call rip currents to put all that water back into the ocean.
15: He says if caught in a rip current, don't panic.
16: Stay calm, flip over onto your back, float, and allow the rip current to take you out. And then we want you to signal for help by raising your arm, and a lifeguard will come and get you.
15: Knight says it's safer to swim where the waves are breaking because it's typically shallow, and you can stand on a sandbar. I'm Donna Warder.
1: The Trump administration is touting the Iran deal as payday for U.S. farmers. Ben Thomas reports.
17: Money that we'll be taking out of Iran is going to go to our farmers to give corn, soybeans, wheat to Iran.
18: President Trump claims the interim deal to end the war with Iran will deliver a financial windfall to American farmers as Iranian financial assets are unfrozen. Vice President J.D. Vance explaining Monday.
19: If there is any frozen Iranian assets that are unfrozen, then we have approval over that process.
18: But Iran's UN ambassador in Geneva, Ali Bahraini, rejects the notion.
20: Iran is the only country who decides what to do with those assets.
18: Experts say how exactly Iranian assets would make their way to the heartland and whether Iran would abandon its existing trade partners on food remains unclear. Ben Thomas, Washington.
1: And that's our show for this, the first full weekend of summer 2026. America This Week is produced by Tom Cusick. I'm John Trout. This is Westwood One.
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0: I'm Dave Packer. The one-week-old agreement between the U.S. and Iran is in jeopardy. The U.S. military fired strikes into Iran Saturday after a drone attack on a cargo ship in the Strait of Hormuz. ABC senior White House correspondent Selena Way.
1: That memorandum of understanding Trump signed with Iran is already fraying. Bahrain, home to a major U.S. military base, says Iranian drones targeted its territory, accusing Iran of exporting chaos and undermining regional stability. Since the war began, Tehran has repeatedly attacked neighboring Gulf states in retaliation for U.S. and Israeli attacks.
0: At least four deaths have been confirmed in those Kentucky floods. ABC's Andrew Dimber tells us the governor there has declared a state of emergency and is pleading with people to avoid driving.
2: Across central and eastern Kentucky, roads remain washed out, trees are down. Governor Andy Beshear is urging people to stay off the roads, off these flooded roads, reminding Kentuckians that driving in these conditions could be life-threatening.
0: And a state of emergency in Utah. At least a dozen new fires erupting in the state in recent days, forcing evacuations for several new counties.
3: The fire danger in Utah is rapidly growing. Officials telling people to have their go bags ready because any new wildfire that sparks could be life-threatening as crews are just fanned out across the state.
0: ABC's Melissa Adan. The U.S. has dispatched search and rescue teams to help in Venezuela after a pair of powerful earthquakes just seconds apart tumbled buildings to the ground, trapping people inside. ABC's Marcus Moore.
4: There have been more than 400 aftershocks recorded since Wednesday's earthquake.
5: Simon Medina saying he brought gloves and a shovel to search for his very own mother and brother, adding that they go forward with faith. More than 1,400 people have been killed and more than double that injured. And according to a UN official, some 55,000 people are said to be unaccounted for.
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0: Temperatures hit record highs from Switzerland to the Czech Republic and Denmark on Saturday as that heat wave that baked Western European countries this week moves to central and eastern parts of the continent. France has been dealing with the deadly heat for days. In Paris, 21-year-old Swiss-American Ulysse Zachary is trying to deal with all that heat.
8: I'm just opening the windows, putting my fan on. I'm taking a shower right before bed. I'm sleeping with wet towels over me just to try to survive, honestly, and just try to sleep.
0: He was a presidential candidate, served as a U.S. transportation secretary, and now he's a victim of swatting. Pete Buttigieg is now detailing the anguish he and his family endured after a false report was made against him to Child Protective Services in Michigan, where he lives with his husband and two children.
9: According to Michigan State Police, the anonymous report falsely claimed that Buttigieg had committed violent crimes and was a danger to his children. A CPS team showing up to his house, ordering the former presidential candidate to stay away from his own children while they conducted forensic interviews. Buttigieg recounting the emotional trauma online. I tried to get my head around the idea that I had been accused of something so serious that I couldn't be alone around my own children. Michigan investigators have since determined the allegations were false.
0: ABC's Faith Abube. President Trump Saturday announcing he's nominating former Oklahoma State Trooper Lance Schroyer as the next director of ICE. Dave Packer, ABC News.
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11: I'm E.S. Henry for Northwest News Radio. Friday night's World Cup match in Seattle between Iran and Egypt brought out protesters to the stadium district, but most were protesting the current government in Iran and the current climate for Iranians under that regime. The soccer team has faced protests in all of their matches played in the United States, with Iranian Americans voicing their criticisms. Como's Jeremy Harris was outside the stadium.
12: The U.S. has been at war with Iran for 6 months, but the conflict between the Islamic Republic and its opponents dates back decades. Hundreds of protesters here to oppose the Iranian regime before the country's team took the field.
11: This isn't the first time that the team has faced criticism due to its controlling government. The national anthem for Iran was booed in Los Angeles last week when the team played against Belgium. Police say that the protests in Seattle stayed mostly under control. The game was played to a 1-1 draw. A former executive for a healthcare company in Wenatchee entered a guilty plea in court this week after being arrested for embezzling funds from the company. Patrick Allen Butnam was the chief executive officer for Community Clinic Network in Wenatchee and began skimming money from his employer in 2017. Prosecutors say that Butnam originally intended to invest the stolen money and only keep the profits, but many of those investments failed and he siphoned more money to cover those losses. Community Clinic Network manages healthcare payments for a number of local clinics across the state, and Butnam embezzled nearly $30 million over 6 years. Butnam entered a guilty plea to wire fraud and is scheduled for sentencing in September. We'll see partly cloudy skies around the Sound this weekend. High temperatures will stay consistently in the upper 60s for the next few days.
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13: It's the weekend. Nobody's going nuclear yet. We start here. The U.S. says Iran is ready to allow nuclear inspectors, but nobody else seems to have gotten the memo.
14: We know what they agreed to. I don't know why they have to say the things they say.
13: Meanwhile, the Pentagon's requesting billions for a war that's supposed to be ending. President Trump threatens to torpedo a landmark housing bill if Congress doesn't pass his legislation first.
15: It basically devolved into a shouting match between President Trump and one Republican senator.
13: Practically dared Republicans to stare him down on this. Well, one did. The dramatic scenes at the Capitol. And UK Prime Minister Keir Starmer resigns.
16: And I accept that answer with good grace.
13: The revolving door of leaders hasn't stopped, so what should we expect from his replacement? From ABC News, this is Start Here Weekend. I'm Brad Milkey. Often, when you think of a president signing something like a law or a peace treaty, all the heavy lifting has been done by underlings ahead of time. Lawmakers hash out the details, diplomats go over the exacting language, and then the top dogs sign the thing. That is not necessarily what has happened with this memorandum of understanding between the U.S. and Iran. In this case, President Trump and the leadership in Iran signed a 14-paragraph outline of promises about opening the Strait of Hormuz, about nuclear stockpiles, without the exact specifications on how all that would work. That's what last weekend's technical negotiations were about, a way to hammer out some key issues as the ceasefire goes into effect.
17: Can we turn over a new leaf? Can we change relations in the Middle East?
13: Vice President J.D. Vance was there, Iranian negotiators were there, along with the Qataris, the Pakistanis, the Swiss.
18: A day which is going to promote peace and prosperity.
13: And while there were threats by the Iranians to pack up and leave, to close the Strait of Hormuz, on Monday, Vance announced that progress had been made, specifically when it came to Iran's nuclear weapons.
19: We laid a very good foundation for a successful final deal.
13: But what does progress look like here? What specifics can these countries agree to? And does any of that look like progress when you compare it to what this region already looked like before this war began? Let's go to ABC senior Pentagon reporter Louis Martinez, who's been tracking all the latest developments. Louis, on Tuesday, we were told there was going to be, you know, some nuclear concessions, like nuclear inspectors going into Iran. What are we being told now?
20: Brad, it's been very confusing. And what you have is a president who insists that, yes, there will be IAEA inspectors visiting the nuclear locations inside of Iran.
21: They're wrong. They know they're wrong. They told us inside, and we have it down 100% inspections.
20: You have the Secretary of State Marco Rubio, traveling in the region, who says the same thing.
14: We know what they agreed to. I don't know why they have to say the things they say.
20: And what you have is a tough line from the president who says, well, if I didn't know that, I would have canceled the deal. But what is the IAEA saying? They say they are not aware of any pending visits. They say that there might be some consultations, but that they have nothing on the table. Meanwhile, you have Iran saying that, no, we are not allowing any inspectors to visit those locations, and we don't know what the United States is talking about.
1: That's the thing, is we've often been told in this conflict, like, we've got an agreement, but you don't necessarily see the language immediately. You certainly don't see the language, like, with the Iranian leader's signature next to it. So you're like, okay, what exactly did they agree to? How do you hold them to that? In the meantime, from a military standpoint, are we done here? Like, we've cleared out of the area near the Strait of Hormuz, right? So has the U.S. military effectively packed it up, regardless of what happens next?
20: No, not at all, Brad. The United States military remains fully postured. That's the Pentagon's language. And it means, yes, every ship is still there. All the aircraft are still there. All the ground troops that were in the region providing support, logistics, they're still there. Nothing has changed. And part of that is because, as we heard from President Trump, if he feels that at some point the Iranians are not going through with good negotiations, he always keeps open that threat that all cards are on the table and that he could restart potential military operations against Iran. So what you have seen over the last couple of days is a very marked increase in the number of ships that are flowing in and out of the Strait of Hormuz, mm-hmm. Much more than what we saw in the initial days right after this deal was announced, but still much lower than it had been before. At any point, you still have an aircraft carrier. You still have maybe about 20 ships or so that were enforcing that blockade.
1: Wow.
20: You also have all of these aircraft and surveillance aircraft are providing assistance to the blockade. And yeah, they're all still in place and nothing's going to move until we actually see some kind of conclusion to this.
1: How much more will this cost Americans? Like, what if we're going to keep all these ships out in the region and be ready with our hand on the trigger? What does that mean for taxpayers?
20: Well, the cash register continues to ring, Brad, because while all those ships and aircraft and troops remain in the region, yes, you're starting to accrue additional operation and maintenance costs. What we've heard from the Pentagon officially is that so far what has been spent on the operation is about $29 billion. But that's a limited viewpoint about exactly what the operation entails. They're talking about replacing all the thousands of missiles, all the thousands of bombs that have been used, about some of the damage to some of the aircraft. But what they're not counting is the damage that was suffered by some of the U.S. military bases in the region, with the excuse being that no decision has been made yet whether they're actually going to rebuild these bases in those countries, that ultimately decisions have to be made. So there's an estimate of about $29 billion, but what we have is the reporting that the Pentagon is requested from OMB, that's the Office of Management and Budget, $80 billion. And so that is much larger than the $29
1: billion. Wait, $80 billion? We keep talking about how Iran is going to make out with hundreds of billions of dollars, and the Trump administration saying, don't worry, Americans won't pay that. It's definitely American taxpayers that would pay that $80 billion, right?
20: That would definitely be coming from taxpayers because this is going to be appropriated by Congress. There's been significant pushback, as we heard maybe weeks ago, maybe months ago, when the figure maybe $200 billion, maybe $100 billion was being thrown out there. But it's not just the cost of the military operations, Brad, because there's a scenario that's taking place here within the U.S. military right now. The Army right now is suffering with between $4 and $6 billion shortfall in the funds that they'd already see from this year. Why is that? That's because they didn't foresee that there would be thousands of National Guardsmen here inside of the nation's capital, that there would be thousands of active duty troops that would be sent to the southwest border, or that there would be other deployments going on around the world during this first year of the Trump administration. And so what are they doing? They don't have any money to spend, so they're cutting back on what they can do, which is flight training, which is on travel costs, which is on education costs, continuing education for their officers and their enlisted personnel. All of that normally happens. And so they're just trimming significant amounts of money from those budgets so they could continue to fund what they have so far. And so this $80 billion supplemental will include the cost of the war, but it'll also make up some of the shortfall that we're seeing, not just in the Army, but the Navy and the other services. Because we've also heard from the Navy's top admiral that sometime in July, they're going to have to significantly cut their training costs and operations as well.
1: Luis Martinez. Thank you so much.
20: Thanks, Fred.
1: Next up on Start Here Weekend, the president halts the signing of a popular piece of legislation. We'll explain why after the break.
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1: Welcome back to Start Here Weekend from ABC News. I'm Brad Milkey. This week, the House passed a landmark bill meant to address the housing affordability crisis. This bill was meant to make it easier to increase the housing supply by speeding up construction and getting rid of red tape and cracking down on large finance firms from buying up tranches of homes. This was one of the few bills out there in the Trump era with broad bipartisan support. The Senate had already signed off on this. President Trump himself had signaled he was on board. But then on Wednesday, all of a sudden, Trump changed his mind.
28: In the housing bill that you didn't sign today,
29: okay? No, I said I'm not signing the housing bill. I want to see what happens. We said, look, the housing bill is housing. I made billions of dollars with housing. I know housing better than anybody, maybe anywhere.
1: It wasn't so much that he was suddenly against this bill. Rather, he said he was refusing to sign it because he wanted lawmakers to include another provision, a different one, his controversial election proposal that has already failed in Congress multiple times. By the end of the day, Trump was on the Hill himself, loudly arguing with fellow Republicans. Let's take it to the Hill right now. ABC senior political correspondent Rachel Scott is with us. Rachel, I'm so confused because this seemed like a done deal. Almost everyone was on board. What happened?
15: Yeah, Brad, I mean, talk about something that both Democrats, Republicans, and the White House agree on, and that was this landmark legislation. It was being hailed as one of the most transformative pieces of housing legislation in decades. Even the Trump administration was touting this bill. They were all excited for the president to sign it. So, Brad, here we were in the Capitol, fully anticipating this ceremony. I mean, the stage was quite literally set. There was a podium in place, there were dozens of chairs, even a desk ready for the president to sign this bill into law. And then suddenly, the president fires off a social media post saying he's not going to be signing this bipartisan legislation that his own administration has been praising for days. And the reason why, Brad? Well, the president says he wants Congress to first pass his own top priority, and that's the Save America Act.
1: Wait, but Rachel, what does the Save America Act have to do with anything? Because like you said, this housing bill, there was going to be a bipartisan win. You'd think if there were voters out there thinking, man, Republicans promised they would improve my finances. It hasn't happened yet. This is a chance to do it. Slam dunk. The Save America Act is like the opposite of bipartisan. It's extremely controversial, right?
15: Oh, yeah. And not to mention that affordability is top of mind for Republicans and Democrats, and we're in a midterm election year.
1: Right.
15: So the Save America Act, I mean, this is deeply divisive here on Capitol Hill. And Republicans have tried to get this through before. This is a bill that requires voter ID, tough new voting restrictions. It's the cornerstone of part of the president's agenda. He wants this to get passed.
0: He has expressed the priority and the preference of the Save America Act. We share that. We passed it three times in the House.
15: And Republicans have kind of thrown up their hands here, saying we keep trying and it's not going anywhere right now. So they're trying to move on to other legislation. But the president is using it as leverage again and again and demanding that Republicans get this across the finish line.
1: Stop trying to make fetch happen, Mr. President. It sounds like that's what they're trying to say. But then, so President Trump, what was weird about the scheduling here was he was also already scheduled to meet with congressional Republicans, like a sort of a rah-rah meeting behind closed doors. That still happened, and yet we heard it got heated, and it wasn't just because of that bill, right? So what was it?
15: Ooh, yeah, Brad. I was getting texts from sources inside of the room that in real time were describing this as very intense. One source telling me that it basically devolved into a shouting match between President Trump and one Republican senator. And Brad, there was a lot of buildup ahead of this meeting, right? So not only did you have that housing bill, but also just one day earlier, four Republican senators broke ranks. They voted with Democrats to limit the president's war powers as it relates to Iran. This would require the president to get congressional approval before any further military action. Well, as you can imagine, President Trump was not happy about that. And he made it known when he was in this closed door meeting with Republicans. But then things got really heated. And that's when Senator Bill Cassidy of Louisiana confronted President Trump about the war in Iran.
4: He asked, why would anybody vote for the War Powers Act? As he continued, I said, is that a rhetorical question? Or would you like to really know? He said, I'd like to know.
15: Brad, this happened as the president was lashing out at those Republicans who had voted to support that measure. Well, Cassidy fired right back.
4: I stood and said, you have not told the American people what's going on. It was supposed to last 4 weeks. It's lasted 4 months.
15: After this meeting, I caught up with Senator Cassidy, and he straight up admitted that he lost his temper. Inside of the room, sources tell me that it got so intense that at one point, the president called Bill Cassidy a lunatic.
1: Wow.
15: This is a member of his own party. Remember that. And then Senate Majority Leader John Thune, the Republican leader, the top Republican in the Senate, had to step in to try to de-escalate the situation. Other senators were also intervening, hoping that Cassidy and Trump would stop this ongoing back and forth. Eventually, Cassidy sat down, and I asked him here on Capitol Hill if he had any regrets, given all the things that were said. He said he will not be bullied into silence.
1: Yeah, these guys have had political beef with each other. They also don't have to worry about elections in the future since Trump contributed to Cassidy's primary loss. So you got all these other senators like, well, we care how the public sees us right now. Like, we have a vested interest in this. Nevertheless, Cassidy did say after all this, he got a briefing at the White House to address his concerns about the Iran war and has now even switched his vote on Iran war power. So I guess all's well that ends well, except for perhaps this housing bill. Rachel Scott there at the Capitol. Thank you.
15: Thanks, Brad.
13: past Tuesday night, we got results from primaries in several states. Usually, we're focused on the most powerful offices, right? The governorships, the Senate races, maybe a House race if it involves a big surprise. But perhaps the most interesting political story of the week was unfolding within the confines of New York City. Mayor Zohran Mamdani was not even on the ballot, but he really emerged as the winner of this election. Because in the face of more senior Democratic stalwarts, he had backed several upstart candidates, most of whom proudly identified as Democratic Socialists, and all of them won. Now, if you don't live in one of these deep blue congressional districts and you're not voting in these local races way down the ballot, who cares, right? But this is the thing. There was already a fiery argument among Democrats about what it will take to win elections this fall or a couple years from now. This dumped gasoline on that conversation. So with that, let's go to Rick Klein. He's ABC's Washington bureau chief, but more importantly, he's a New York boy. He's from Long Island. So Rick, walk me through these results. Where were the biggest statements made?
5: Well, let's start with Mayor Mamdani himself. People are calling him the King of New York. He certainly is a kingmaker. He took a bold stance, which is to take on the Democratic establishment. He's only 6 months into this new job. That surprised a lot of people who's able to do that in the first place. And rather than say, okay, I'm going to work with the Washington folks, including Chuck Schumer and Hakeem Jeffries, the Democratic leaders in the House and Senate, who happen to be New Yorkers themselves, he said, you know what? I'm going to run a slate of candidates, people who are, for the most part, are political outsiders, some of them first-time candidates, people like Claire Valdez, who's actually a state lawmaker, but she is someone that associates with the Democratic Socialists of America.
6: My name is Claire Valdez. I'm an assembly member. I'm a union organizer. I'm a Democratic Socialist.
5: Brad Lander, a former comptroller, the most controversial of the group, Daria Lisa Avila Chevalier. Now, she is a first-time candidate, never run before, a Democratic Socialist. She was involved in some of the Columbia protests, and she had harsh words for not just Republicans, but lots of Democrats. She said really bad things. She even called Joe Biden a rapist at one point. I mean, this was someone that had her history really scrutinized, and there was every reason to think that, you know, despite whatever you think about Mamdani, hey, look, the voters in New York, they tend to like their establishment people, but he went 3-for-3, and it means it's a flex of muscle for him. I think it's a signal about where the Democratic Party and in more liberal aspects of the Democratic Party is right now, and it means that Mamdani is going to get a bunch more friends and allies and like-minded folks in all likelihood in Washington.
13: Yeah, and they were taking down these names that like are well-known, at least within New York, right? But like borough presidents and incumbent congressional members. But then, Rick, part of me thinks, okay, fine. Like, so Democratic Socialists won in New York City. Big whoop. What does that have to do with Saginaw County, Michigan, or Easton, Pennsylvania? What is the significance nationally for you?
5: Yeah, it's a terrific question. And yes, you're right. Two out of the three of those brought down incumbents, entrenched incumbents in those cases. But I was reminded about what happened in 2018, which is 8 years ago now, a long time ago, which is Alexandria Ocasio-Cortez similarly shocked the political universe by defeating a member of leadership on the Democratic side, Joe Crowley, in a Democratic primary. And at the time, everyone thought, wow, look at this storm that's building. Well, here we are 8 years later, and the Democratic Party did not nominate a Democratic Socialist in 2020. They went with Joe Biden, the ultimate moderate centrist. And then we lived through another term of Trump. And at the end of all of this, you could still fit the self-described Democratic Socialists in Congress in a mid-sized SUV. Now, right. What's going to happen now? They may have to upgrade to a minivan. We're not talking about a tidal wave. We're not talking about a sea change of representation. These are still smaller pockets of the party. And we've seen other primaries in places like Iowa, in places like North Carolina, in places like Texas, where there were more left-leaning progressive candidates out there and voters didn't necessarily go in that direction. The problem for Democrats potentially is you do get defined by the extreme.
7: I think the voters sent a message to Republicans in New York's 17th congressional district.
5: Brad, our own Jay O'Brien caught up with Jeffries in the halls of Congress and asked him what it would mean for him as he pursues his efforts to become House Speaker.
8: They rejected your candidate, sir. Is that a message to you?
7: No, I'm going to continue to stand up for every single House Democrat, every single one.
5: Do you become the party of the far left, of the Democratic Socialists, of Mamdani and AOC and Chevalier? Or do you say, look, we're just different in different parts of the state? The Republicans are certainly going to want to make it look like there are 200 Democratic Socialists in Congress, even though there's probably going to be about five.
13: Okay, and we're up against a break right now. But when we come back, we'll talk more about what these results could mean as we head toward the midterms. That's after the break.
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10: I'm E.S. Henry for Northwest News Radio. A drive-by shooting in South Seattle last night left a 15-year-old youth injured and treated for gunshot wounds. The shooting took place at the Van Asselt Community Center on Myrtle Street last night around 9 p.m. Seattle police say that 45 shots were aimed at the building, one of them striking the youth who was standing in the doorway of the center. He was hit by one bullet in the shoulder and suffered other minor injuries. Witnesses say that the attack was swift and sudden.
11: Honestly, as soon as I pulled in the parking lot, I thought it was firecrackers because 4th of July is around and my friends said they're shooting, but I thought he was messing with me because we joke around. My mom started freaking out. She's like, they're shooting. So I got down.
10: The shooters then fled the scene in their vehicle. The youth was treated at the scene and then transported to Harborview Medical for further evaluation and treatment. A University of Washington employee pled not guilty to charges of sexual misconduct after being arrested 2 weeks ago. Grant Huff, the general manager of dining services at UW, was arrested nearly 2 weeks ago for soliciting sex from a 13-year-old in Pierce County and a 15-year-old in Denton County. Huff is accused of sexual exploitation of the minors and paid the girls through cash apps and gifts after finding them online and then traveling to their home cities. He allegedly booked hotel reservations for the purpose of having sex with the minors. Investigations into his activities began in March when the mother of one of the victims found incriminating text messages and photos on her daughter's phone. Huff has been charged with 6 felony counts and remains in jail with a $750,000 bail. We'll see partly cloudy skies around the Sound for the next couple of days. High temperatures will stay in the upper 60s through Tuesday.
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13: Welcome back to Start Here Weekend from ABC News. I'm Brad Milkey. Before the break, we'll be talking with ABC's Rick Klein about these primary results out of New York this week and what they could signal on a broader, more national scale. Rick, it sounds like you're saying, like, you've had years now of leftist voters being like, where did it get us playing safe? Like, how has being more centrist helped us win? Like, certainly didn't work in 2024, right? So you're thinking, like, this Mamdani slate of candidates could galvanize the far left?
5: I think that's the clear message, is that going safe and, you know, just finding the playbook that has worked for decades in the past for Democrats does not seem to work with the most engaged members of the party, the people that vote in Democratic primaries or Republican primaries, for that matter. This is, a lot of ways, a mirror image of what we've seen in Republican politics. First the Tea Party and then the MAGA movement, insisting on some kind of ideological purity, a loyalty to certain issues or certain people. And that has changed the nature of the Republican Party. It feels like a similar reckoning is happening inside the Democratic Party. And it is driven by that real frustration by the status quo. We don't want this candidate shoved down our throat. We don't care that this person's been in Congress a bunch of times or famous on cable or in another case in New York. We don't care if it's John F. Kennedy's grandson running. People are saying, look, if socialism means standing up for the working class and making things more affordable, then sign me up. And that's been the appeal of the Democratic Socialists of America, who had a very big week in New York, as they have in other places over the last couple of years.
13: Yeah, I was even thinking about the news of the Labour Party the other day in the UK, where Keir Starmer, he was seen as like the safe guy. And yet you got a lot of people who were like, well, we don't want him. And now he's having to step down because at least members of the far left would say, like, that doesn't get you any extra points. Like, people aren't valuing safe centrist stuff right now. They're valuing bold policies. We'll see if that's true. Rick Klein in D.C., thank you.
5: Hey, thanks, Brad.
13: We had heard it for months that the UK's Prime Minister, Keir Starmer, was fighting for his political life. Well, this past weekend, it started to appear inevitable that he would resign, not least because President Trump himself made a social media post predicting he would. Then, on Monday morning, it was over.
3: I will resign as leader of the Labour Party.
13: Starmer announced he's leaving his post. The left-of-center Labour Party, which had just regained power after more than a decade of conservative leadership, they're once again unclear about their direction. But there's not too much time to think about any of that because, oh yeah, a new prime minister has got to get sworn in. So let's take you to London. ABC's chief international correspondent James Longman is with us. James, I trust no one more than you to break this down because I feel like you have been living and breathing this for months. This is your Super Bowl. Can you just explain to us in layman's terms, why did Keir Starmer have to go?
17: I mean, first of all, Brad, Britain was just completely manic. At one point, there were two news helicopters tracking the train of the soon-to-be new prime minister coming down from the north of England. I mean, in real time, I kind of looked at the TV. I was like, why are we watching this train traveling through the British countryside? And to top it off, it was delayed, which is the most British thing ever. I mean, it just underscored broken Britain.
13: It's like the OJ chase, but for a broken down train with a prime minister inside.
17: It was like the least exciting kind of anti-chase. But anyway, we saw this new man come to London. He may well become the new prime minister, but let's just rewind just slightly. Keir Starmer, been prime minister for 2 years and has been facing a lot of pressure recently because he's basically widely seen to have failed as prime minister. The Labour Party won a huge majority under him just 2 years ago. And since then, he's had U-turn after U-turn.
3: The question my party is asking now is whether I am best placed to lead us into the next general election.
17: Basically, there are two big things wrong with Keir Starmer. The first, his personality, I'm sorry to say, just hasn't gelled with the British people, even in the speech he made outside Downing Street.
3: I have heard the answer of my parliamentary party to that question. And I accept that answer with good grace.
17: And it was all pre-prepared. He was reading off these comments, and there was no emotion until right at the end when he spoke about his family, to be fair. But this is the thing, there was no human connection and no direction with the government. You know, this country is widely perceived to be, you know, social services are broken, people don't feel like there's opportunity, there's a huge cost of living crisis, and the Labour Party, for most people in this country, is not a party that has any of the answers.
0: I just wasn't happy with some of the things he was doing, so hopefully we can have a bit of a change now going forward.
4: His party's not behind him, so if I was in position, yes, I would probably resign as well.
17: And in the end, he was no match for the popularity of the man who is now described as the King of the North, Andy Burnham, who is plain speaking, normal, and likely his replacement as Prime Minister.
1: Yeah, let's talk about how this works now. So Keir Starmer leaves, and then his party just gets to select a new leader until there's an actual election. What's going to happen here?
17: Well, basically, under the rules of the Labour Party, Keir Starmer could have fought to stay. The thing that changed was this special election that happened in the north of the country, the Makerfield election in this district, which brought Andy Burnham back to Parliament. He used to be a lawmaker in Parliament. He left to become mayor of Manchester. And then, basically, he chose to come back to Parliament in order to challenge Keir Starmer for the leadership.
20: And it's been very kind of sad for me today to leave Greater Manchester.
17: The thing that changed is that his majority in that election was so big, he completely wiped the floor with every single other party.
1: Oh, so it's like he's back, baby. Like this guy
17: he's
1: that you
17: really back.
1: You might want, he's back and he's ready to take over.
17: And you will not, Keir Starmer, be able to beat him. So right. Keir Starmer saw the writing on the wall and he has said that he's not going to fight.
3: I will also give my successor my full and unequivocal support.
17: And instead, he's going to allow there to be a contest. He will remain a kind of caretaker prime minister. And Labour MPs, Labour lawmakers will each come forward in a contest. And now we know that there's not even going to be a contest among other Labour MPs. Wow. That they've all just decided that Andy Burnham is their man. Such is the level of his popularity. So we are essentially going to have the coronation of a new prime minister, because it doesn't look like there's going to be a fight inside the Labour Party. And in a few weeks' time, mid-July, it looks like, he will just become prime minister.
1: Wait, so who is this guy then? Because, great, he is the most popular.

0: concerned. But, you know, basically, this is a man who has who's cast himself as someone who just gets stuff done, and he's a man of the people.
1: The people have been brilliant to me over the last few years. I've loved every minute of the role. I hope I'll leave Manchester in a better place.
0: And he's from the north of England, you know, the whole thing here. I suppose it's a little bit like, let's say, Jimmy Carter or something, coming from a place where people don't choose their national leaders, and yet this is the guy that's made it to the top. The thing is, in this country at the moment, the big threat to left-wing politics is not from the Conservatives, the kind of traditional centre-right party. It is from Reform, the extreme right party led by Nigel Farage, Donald Trump's great friend. And in that special election that was had just a few days ago, Andy Burnham beat out Reform in such a way that showed the Labour Party that if they are going to beat Reform, Andy Burnham is the only hope they have. And that is why they have all decided we've just got to get behind this guy. Look, he's very good at the PR, but has he really been tested? He has almost no international experience. We don't really know what he thinks about Ukraine, what he thinks about Gaza, what he thinks about Donald Trump, the person he's going to have to do business with. And, you know, we're just waiting to find out.
2: Okay, and we are coming up on our final break right now. But when we come back, we'll talk more about Keir Starmer's replacement and a key issue hanging over him. That's after the break.
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2: Welcome back to Start Here Weekend from ABC News. I'm Brad Milkey. Before the break, we'll be talking with ABC's James Longman about Andy Burnham. That's the new replacement for Keir Starmer as prime minister, where he stands on key issues. James, there's one issue in particular that it sounds like people will be paying close attention to.
0: The huge issue that's hanging over all this is Brexit.

0: the vote that Britain's made to leave the European Union, and all the issues back then around cost of living, around broken services, around earning power, around immigration, all of those things Brexit was meant to fix. And 10 years on, it hasn't. And in some ways, for a lot of people, Brexit just made those things worse. So what is Andy Burnham going to do? Is he going to advocate for trying to return to the European Union? Can that even happen? Would it be popular? Are we going to reopen the wounds of Brexit, which got pretty dark for a time? So look, campaigning is one thing. Feeling the burn is one thing. Being the King of the North is one thing. But can you govern? Can you fix these problems? Is it enough to change the guy at the top? Is there something intrinsically wrong about how this country works? And can Andy Burnham actually fix it? Well, that remains to be seen.
1: Really, really interesting to see this playing out in Britain right now. James Longman in London, thank you.
0: Thanks, Brad.
1: It's one of the most incredible things about humans, our ability to adapt. But I do not like it when other species do it.
2: Jeez, oh God, there's nothing in there.
1: This is me on my Brooklyn sidewalk, nervously examining one of the many rodent bait stations on my block. They're big, they're black, and they've got these rat-sized holes in them with little pellets of poison inside. Well, recently, researchers from Rutgers examined rats and mice from New York, New Jersey, and Philadelphia and made a disturbing discovery. This poison is not working as quickly on the mice as it used to. You remember learning about Darwin, right? Survival of the fittest. With every generation of any animal, some have slight gene mutations. But if those gene mutations help them survive, they're more likely to produce offspring with those same mutations. Eventually, they become the norm. Jinjia Yu from Rutgers told our Philadelphia ABC station WPVI that these mice have gradually grown more resistant to our poisons.
3: They show a much higher mutation frequency than we thought before.
1: Now, in some ways, this study is a confirmation of what exterminators have been saying for years.
4: It used to work right away, but what's happening is it's starting to take longer for the application to work. That's what we've been noticing.
1: Terrell Williams runs a pest control company in Philadelphia. And you might be saying to yourself, okay, make a stronger poison, right? Well, new poisons take years to develop. Not only do you have to test them on mice, but you have to weigh them against risks to other animals who might pick them up. The best course of action, of course, is to prevent mice from getting into your house in the first place. Williams says he's borne witness to another finding from this study, that we're not seeing these genetic mutations in rats necessarily, but it does seem they're quickly learning to navigate traps.
4: They're getting smarter by the day. They're just ignoring the traps and going over them.
1: That's right. They're somehow passing this knowledge about traps to each other. So just to recap, mice are mutating, rats are getting smarter, and humans seem to be equal parts skittish and, well, amazed. And one last thing. When I think of a music legend, I might picture a singer, a band, an instrumentalist, maybe even a songwriter. But this week, when we learned that Clive Davis was dead at the age of 94, legend barely began to cover how people described him.
5: I'm serious. Like, when I say I don't think anybody has shaped music more in my personal lifetime than Clive Davis.
1: This is Andrea Dresdale, our manager of entertainment content at ABC Audio. She says Clive Davis had none of these jobs. He was a music executive, but he was among the most prolific who ever lived.
5: So Clive Davis was trained as a lawyer, and one of his clients was a division of Columbia Records. So eventually Columbia Records offered him a job. That was in 1960. By 1967, this lawyer, who had no background in music, was the head of Columbia Records.
1: He was not a songwriter or a producer, so much as a hit maker. At a label known for being a bit stodgy, he routinely discovered stars early and didn't rest until they went platinum.
5: Columbia was successful, but they didn't really have any rock acts. They were like, they weren't cool. They weren't hip. And that's what Clive did. He signed Janis Joplin's group Big Brother and the Holding Company. He went on to sign Bruce Springsteen. Signed Bruce Springsteen when he was 22 years old.
6: Now, was he a big star at this point?
7: Oh, no, he was a total unknown.
6: A kid from New Jersey.
7: A kid from New Jersey.
1: He worked across genres, whether it was folk acts like Bob Dylan or Simon and Garfunkel.
7: I said to him, you know, this cut could be a single. Well, he was shocked. Can you get the phrase, lay, lady, lay, on the radio? Lay, lady, lay. I said, I think you can.
1: Country stars like Brooks and Dunn and Brad Paisley. And yes, it was this white guy from Brooklyn who went to bat for some of this country's most legendary black artists.
5: One of the main things that he did was that he was always a champion for R&B music in general, and then later for hip hop. He's perhaps best known for signing Whitney Houston when she was just 19 and mentoring her career.
7: She was full of life. She loved music. Music was such a dominating part of her life.
5: And sort of turning her into a superstar, using everything he had at his disposal to make her a star.
7: We loved doing music. I would find the song, we would meet, we'd spend hours together narrowing it down.
5: And he did the same thing with Alicia Keys. Years later, with her debut album, he signed her when she was very young to his record label at the time.
1: As the music industry evolved, so did Davis. In fact, you might remember how American Idol became a sensation. A big reason was because Davis offered to mentor and promote the winners.
5: They needed a record company that was going to agree to release all the records by the winners. And that was Clive. You're talking about Kelly Clarkson, Fantasia Barrino, Carrie Underwood, Clay Aiken, Ruben Studdard.
1: Andrea says one of his most formidable talents in a world always seeking the next big thing was helping artists reinvent their own sound. He shepherded a young B.B. King fan named Carlos Santana to superstardom, and then 30 years later, re-signed Santana, united him with Matchbox 20's Rob Thomas, and helped them make one of the biggest songs of the decade.
5: I am always fascinated by the success of Smooth. Just an example of how Clive Davis, not only could he identify talent like Bruce Springsteen and sign them the first time around, but later on, when other artists were well into their careers and maybe in a fallow period, he would sign them to whatever label he was at the time, and he would revive their careers.
1: What does it mean, though, to be a hit maker? Davis famously said he had to clash with Clarkson over one of her albums, saying there weren't enough songs with top 10 potential on them. Clarkson disputed his memory of events and eventually moved on to another label. Davis, meanwhile, disputes that artists care about encumbering on their poetry as much as they let on.
5: One thing he told me when I interviewed him in 2013 was that every artist he ever worked with, no matter, even if you thought that they were above it, like Bob Dylan or whatever, every artist wanted a hit.
7: I've never met anyone who puts their heart and soul into their music and does not want a wide audience for that.
1: One part of Davis's own story remained untold for years, but late in life, he came out as bisexual.
5: He told me that he could be attracted to a man just as much as he could be attracted to a woman, and the gender doesn't matter. It was the individual.
1: Clive Davis's life work was about helping others find their voice, harnessing that voice into a message that others would respond to. Across hundreds of musicians and thousands of songs, Davis very much shaped what modern America sounds like. I don't care what records you're judging against, that's a hit. All right, that'll do it for us. Thank you so much for listening to Start Here Weekend from ABC News. Start Here Weekend is produced by Aaron Ferrer, Emily Schutz, Kelly Therese, Jen Newman, and Anthony Ali. Ariel Chester is our social media producer. Josh Cohen is director of podcast programming. I'm our managing editor. Thanks to John Newman, Tara Gimbel, Eamon McNiff, and Katie Dendos. If you want to hear the daily edition of Start Here, check out our podcast. 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I'm Brad Milkey. 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
12: From ABC News, I'm Dave Packer. Kentucky under a state of emergency where widespread flooding is being blamed for at least four deaths. The flash flooding from torrential rains,
13: sending creeks and rivers surging over their banks, floodwaters swallowing roads, trapping drivers, and forcing the closure of several major highways. Officials also ordering immediate evacuations in Bullitt County after what they called a moderate dam failure near Lebanon Junction. Authorities warning residents downstream from that dam to get to higher ground without delay.
12: ABC's Andrew Dimbert. In the West, a state of emergency in Utah. Four major wildfires burning. Officials believe they're making enough progress on one of them, allowing them to move resources. Brad Mihalik, an operations section chief for Great Basin Complex Incident Management Team 3.
14: Over the next shift or so, we'll be starting to pare down a lot of resources. resources on the Iron Fire and ship them down to the Cherry Fire.
12: The worst wildfire burning in Utah right now is that Cottonwood Fire, which has consumed over 90,000 acres. The death toll rising to over 1,400 in Venezuela after two powerful earthquakes. UN officials saying there are likely 50,000 people unaccounted for. But ABC's Marcus Moore with a moment of hope when an 18-day-old baby was found in the rubble.
15: The newborn rescued along with his mother and placed in his father's arms. Miraculous scenes of survival. The back-to-back quakes flattening storied buildings like pancakes, leaving few pockets to survive.
12: President Trump's effort to reshape the Republican Party has scored another victory. The AP has projected Louisiana Republican Congresswoman Julia Letlow has won the party's Senate nomination, defeating former Trump administration official John Fleming. This after both advanced past incumbent Senator Bill Cassidy, who broke with President Trump by voting to convict him during his first impeachment trial. Letlow's now the favorite in November's general election in a state Trump won by a large margin. You're listening to ABC News.
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12: The flamingo revolution continues in Albania. Protesters holding up plastic flamingos once again flooding the streets of the capital, calling for the resignation of their prime minister, Edi Rama, and cries for Albanians to join a unified action against a proposed coastal resort along the southern Adriatic Sea. Arnon Sula, one of the protesters, tells us the movement's growing and he feels encouraged.
18: Me personally, I don't feel tired because that protest fills us with hope and dreams.
12: In Rome this weekend, to mark the 80th birthday of the little Italian scooter featured in many movies set in Italy, including classic Hollywood blockbusters, the largest gathering of Vespas ever.
19: Bringing his Vespa to the Italian capital to help celebrate David Bomondi.
20: We have a strong passion for Vespas. We watch Vespas in the movies, and we have 13 Vespas in Texas, and we wanted to ride our classic Vespa in Roma.
19: I'll bet Rana says back in the Philippines.
21: We know from Roman Holiday and the movie Luca. So all generations, from the old people to the young people, we all know Vespa.
19: Organizers say 10,000 Vespas are scooting about Rome.
12: ABC's Chuck Severson. A new blue chip Monday. Google parent company Alphabet is officially replacing Verizon in the Dow Jones Industrial Average. This is a big milestone for the tech giant, and it will broaden the Dow's exposure to AI, cloud, and digital advertising. Dave Packer, ABC News.
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22: I'm E.S. Henry for Northwest News Radio. Several community centers in Pierce County will be making some changes due to funding shortages and adjusting their schedules in order to save money. Many centers in the area will be closing down on Sundays and shortening their daily hours to save money and expenses. Como's Jackie Kent reports that four centers will be affected by the changes come July.
23: A popular gathering place where people in Tacoma swim and work out is changing its operating hours. A surprise to those who regularly use the North Point Community Center.
24: I think people will probably adjust to it. I know it's hard for some people who have their routines and who like to spend more time, and particularly during the summer with the kids.
22: Parks Tacoma reports that it needs to cut its expenditures by $9 million this year to offset faulty revenue projections and to replenish reserve funds. Washington State Attorney General Nick Brown is joining forces with other states' attorney generals to hold the Department of Homeland Security more accountable for the welfare of detainees by the agency.
1: Brown says that the ICE Detention Center in Tacoma has registered more than 3,500 complaints from detainees from unsanitary living conditions during their background investigations and for being denied prescription medication during their detainment. 23 state attorney generals have filed a grievance with the U.S. Immigration and Customs Enforcement, citing the deaths of 51 people following their detainment. Brown says that Washington State's Department of Health has sent inspectors to the facility to check conditions, but have been turned away by the federal agency. We'll see partly cloudy skies around the Sound this weekend. High temperatures will stay in the upper 60s for the next few days.
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2: Great to have you with us here on Northwest News Radio this weekend. We begin our look at the news stories of the past week with a lot more about Wednesday's explosion on Whidbey Island that destroyed two homes and damaged a third in the Green Bank area. Fire officials say the blast was caused by a big cache of fireworks being stored in one of the homes, combined with a bit of careless behavior by one of the home's residents.
3: They were smoking around the fireworks, and some smoking ash or something fell into the box of fireworks and caused it to start the process of, you know, going off.
2: Central Whidbey Fire and Rescue Chief Jerry Helm tells Como News that three firefighters were hurt. Their injuries could have been much worse if they had been a few feet closer to the home. The original house and the house next door were completely flattened. A third home is still standing, but it was extensively damaged. A small piece of land that's currently home to construction equipment will eventually become the home of new affordable homes.
4: The one-acre parcels on a triangle formed by Highway 520, Montlake Boulevard, and East Roanoke. Formerly housing a gas station and market, it's now a staging site for construction equipment working on the expansion of 520. The Seattle City Council Housing Committee voted unanimously to acquire the land for a new affordable housing project. It now goes to the full council. The Capitol Hill blog says the Office of Housing will spend $6 million for that land, then look to develop 50 owner-occupied, permanently affordable condos and townhouses. Rich Johnson, Northwest News Radio.
2: Well, speaking of getting around, Washington drivers are about to pay a little bit more at the pump, but Olympia's transportation budget is still under significant pressure. The story from Northwest News Radio's Jeff Pogula.
5: The gas tax goes up July 1st from 55.4 cents to 56.5 cents a gallon. That's an increase of a little more than a penny. The Washington State Standard reports the increase as part of a transportation package that was passed last year, which also raises some vehicle-related fees. Governor Ferguson's budget office says the latest revenue forecast is down $36 million for the current two-year transportation budget and down $130 million for the next one. Officials say one factor is declining gas consumption as vehicles get more efficient and more drivers go electric. Jeff Pogula, Northwest News Radio.
2: We're just days away from some possible emergency legislation to changes on Seattle's notorious Aurora Avenue North and the surrounding area. Jeremy Harris with Como News takes a closer look at what the Seattle City Council is likely to do next.
25: The council is likely to pass new legislation next week that would give them authority to shut down streets for public safety, which neighbors already did on their own with the makeshift barricades to keep pimps and johns from cruising the blocks on each side of Aurora.
26: My concern is that for every action, there's a reaction. So we need to take this kind of flex and then really attack it.
25: Councilmember Bob Kettle says street closures are just one solution the city's looking at.
26: Shootings are down, although we just had one within the last 24 hours, but the potential is there, so we have to keep the press on.
27: There are constituents up there who would like a police precinct on Aurora. Is that a possibility?
26: Bottom line, very difficult to get a North Precinct station in right now, given our fiscal constraints.
25: If a new precinct on Aurora sounds familiar, it's because that's exactly what Seattle planned to do 10 years ago, when a new precinct was slated to be moved right to Aurora Avenue. Then Councilmember Shama Sawant led the so-called Block the Bunker movement and got plans for the new precinct killed in council.
26: We have to connect the dots back. If we want to know where we are, why we where we are today, we have to look at the decisions made over like the last two councils.
25: Police and the feds have stepped up their presence on Aurora, and outreach workers have been trying to convince women to leave their traffickers and engage with services.
26: We have to have a sustained effort. We have to have the follow-up and the follow-through, because if we do just a bit and then our attention wanders, next thing you know, I can have this conversation with you 3 months from now, and we're basically talking about the same thing.
2: You're listening to Northwest Rewind. I'm Brian Calvert. This is a look back at some of our big stories of the past week, which include a teenager with a record who's now been arrested in what police believe was a gang-related shooting that ended up killing a 16-year-old girl. Kent police say the 15-year-old fired into a group of people in the parking lot of an apartment complex back on June 3rd, and the bullet hit the young girl. Court records indicate the teenager was carrying a handgun with an extended magazine when he was arrested. This time, prosecutors say they want to charge him as an adult for murder and assault. Governor Ferguson has introduced his new Governor's Economic Development Council, the goal to ensure the state is good for business. Chris Daniels with Como News has more.
6: In the heart of Seattle's downtown core, Governor Bob Ferguson stood on a rooftop to make a startling admission as the top elected leader.
7: Folks feel Washington State needs a plan for economic development.
6: Ferguson acknowledged the state really hasn't had a plan or a group to form one in 20 years as companies like Amazon and Starbucks expand corporate offices in other states. As one of T-Mobile's top executives seemed to reference,
7: these are the real world concerns that impact whether we expand here in Washington State or somewhere else, whether we invest in a new facility here or somewhere else.
2: Seattle's World Cup matches continue to break records. Northwest News Radio's Lillian James takes a closer look at history made on Seattle's waterfront.
8: During the first 11 days of FIFA World Cup 2026, Seattle's waterfront park saw around 450,000 visitors. This comes as the park hosts watch parties and special events. According to Friends of Waterfront Park, the highest single-day attendance since the park opened was reached on June 19th, when Team USA took on Australia at Seattle Stadium while the city celebrated Juneteenth. A total of 84,767 people visited the park that day.
2: Now, as of Thursday, federal agents have seized 22 drones caught flying in the restricted airspace around the stadium and Pioneer Square during the World Cup. That includes six that were captured during Wednesday's big soccer match. Ahead of the tournament, the FAA designated World Cup venues and surrounding event spaces as strict no-drone zones. There is no word from the Bureau about the identities of the drone operators or the exact penalties they may actually face. A man now under arrest for shoplifting likely had no idea that police were watching every minute of his getaway. As soon as the 911 call came in from the Target store in Redmond, the Redmond Police Department's drone as first responder, or DFR, hit the sky. That drone followed the bad guy all the way to the bus stop and onto the bus, off the bus, eventually helping officers reunite with that miscreant and landing an arrest. You can watch video of the arrest on the department's X page. And a local photographer and watch shop owner have joined forces to encourage you to keep enjoying national parks. For years now, the America the Beautiful National Parks Pass has depicted scenes from the many natural areas it represents. This year's pass features the faces of George Washington, as well as the face of our current president. Dave Lindahl of Rainier Watch Shop tells the Spokesman Review it feels very contrary to the national parks when you've got the face of someone who's trying to defund them on the park pass. So he asked friend and local artist and photographer Mio Menashe to help design a special sleeve for the pass. When you tuck the pass inside, the face of the more modern president ends up being covered.
0: This has been Northwest Rewind, our week in review of the area's top local stories. Now that you're caught up, be sure to join us first thing Monday for the Northwest Morning News with Brian Calvert and Denise Whitaker.
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2: The warmth is in the air, the sun is out, and soccer fans have invaded the city. There's a spirit, there's a palpable energy, and, you know, you might also get sick, and it's not great. Joining us today, Dr. Christina Wong, a sports medicine physician with Optum Washington, located right here in Seattle, with what we need to do to make sure we don't get FIFA fever. Dr. Wong, what is FIFA fever?
34: Oh, FIFA fever is all of the excitement leading up to, you know, the pre-travel excitement of what to pack and what things I need to consider, where I'm going, am I bringing enough sun protection, am I hydrating enough, all of the normal things, how am I managing all the excitement in my mental health?
2: And so, Dr. Wong, one of the important things is to know kind of just how you are before you get on that plane, before you touch down in another country. How do you get that pre-travel checkup, and why is that so important?
34: I think starting, it's just a really good basis of what you know about yourself. What are my chronic medical conditions? Do I have heart disease? Do I have asthma? Do I have diabetes that will need to be controlled? You know, how's my blood pressure on a normal basis in my weather? And then, of course, as you move to different climates, how could that change? And so, of course, going to your primary care doctor, making sure that your vitals are stable, that you have medications that are actively working for you, and that you have enough medications to go on this trip.
2: So, Dr. Wong, we've been lucky enough here in Seattle to host a few games, and we've still got a couple games more to go. Have you been able to get out and have any fun checking out these games?
34: I have not been able to get out. I wish that I did. I've been in clinic the whole time, but I've been paying attention in the periphery on my computer and my phone, just checking in on scores whenever I can.
2: Okay, good. We're in the same boat then. Okay. It's been tough. It's been tough on all of us. And speaking of tough, you know, we're getting ready to head into this 90-degree heat wave. I feel like a crazy person saying that I moved up here from Texas and 90 degrees is nothing. But here, that's really tough. And it can be also really tough on your health if you're not prepared for it.
34: Yeah, of course. I mean, we really need to take into consideration some of the basics. We know that between 10 a.m. to 4 p.m. are usually the times where the UV rays are the strongest, and that can be even on a cloudy day here in Seattle. You want to be monitoring things like the UV index, which is a scale that categorizes five different exposure levels. And so anything that's a three and above, the scale is from 0 to 11+, but anything that's three and above puts you at some moderate risk for burning. And that can be anywhere between a 30 to 45 minute range. So you just want to make sure that you have your SPF available to you, that you have shade available to you, that you're wearing sun protective clothing, whether that's long sleeve, hats, sunglasses, and that always your sunscreen has broad spectrum covering both UVA and UVB, a minimum of SPF 15, but it's best if you're at 30 and above.
1: And that's kind of why I think it just doubles down or underlines the importance of all the pre-examination, the pre-checking to make sure that you've got everything you need before you get on the plane, before you head to the stadium. So, Dr. Wong, how do we know once you're going from maybe not feeling well, being out in the sun, maybe you're a little thirsty, to heat illness? How do we know that we've crossed the line into illness and you might have something serious coming?
34: Yeah, of course. Definitely hydration is such a big thing when the weather gets hot. But again, when there's excitement and whatnot, sometimes it can be an overcast day and you can still get a heat related illness depending on what you're doing. We see this sometimes in our marathon runners that they can still get heat related illness even if it's not the hottest day of the year. And so, of course, the first thing that we're thinking about is just how hydrated are you beforehand? And so you certainly want to drink at least a bottle of water or 16 to 20 ounces of water 2 to 3 hours before you go outside. And then, you know, at least another 8 ounces sometime within 30 minutes before stepping out into the heat. If you start getting into the ranges of some true heat related illnesses, so again, heat stroke being very concerning and whatnot, is you'll start to have some mental instability of where you're at, or sometimes it can be hallucinations, or sometimes you just are not as responsive. Those are certainly times where people around you should be aware that this is a medical emergency, and the sooner we can get you help to cool you down, the better off your recovery can be.
1: It is so important it's so important to pay attention to how you're doing, because you can get caught up in the excitement of the game, feeling energized, feeling sad. And that can have an impact, I think, as you said, on our mental health as well as our physical health, just how these games go. How do we keep track of that?
34: Yeah, I mean, I think it's just recognizing things about yourself. Do you do well in big crowds? You know, if we saw what was happening on Friday, 100,000 people all over the place in Seattle, you need places to feel like you can either escape for some quiet time, or again, shade, or anything like that. And then knowing your boundaries of saying, maybe today I might go out for a little bit, but I don't need to be out for the entire day. You need to make sure you're getting plenty of sleep. Sometimes there can be a lot of different beverages that are around, you know, the soccer stadiums and whatnot. And if you're of age, you need to be making sure that, again, you're hydrating well, because it doesn't really help for recovery of the whole body, including the mind, if you're not well hydrated.
1: And Dr. Wong, we've got a fantastic public transportation system. I've seen all these tweets, all these pictures of people glad to be able to, you know, just get from their hotel to where we are down at Seattle Stadium. We usually call it Lumen Field, but I guess we're Seattle Stadium right now. If you've ever been to Texas, you know, you travel out there for a game, you stay in Dallas, but the field, Jerry World, where the Cowboys play, is a 45-minute bus ride out of town. So here, mm-hmm. we've been lucky, but it also might mean you're crammed into, say, a train or a bus with other people. Should we be concerned? Should we be masking up? Is that something you're hearing from people right now?
34: I think you have to be cautious about the areas you're going to. We know that measles is a top concern for all of the health officials now. It's surging across the U.S., Canada, and Mexico, where all the games are being played. And so certainly if you're at high risk, it might be something you would consider is to mask. And we know that masking would be something more like an N95, where you have full coverage. Obviously, it's hot out, so you need to be cautious about, you know, just a good maybe a boundary around you where you don't feel claustrophobic if you're wearing a mask for that long. The flu and COVID are viruses are still out there. And so again, protecting yourself either through vaccinations prior to, good hand washing, staying away from others who might be coughing or sick. Those are the best things you can do for yourself.
1: And any advice for somebody like me, you know, every time I travel or get on a plane, I feel like I have a head cold the day after. How do you fix that? Or is that just a me problem?
34: I mean, I think knowing where you're going to and knowing the allergy risks are also there, I think that's definitely something. But again, we come back down to good hydration to flush things out. You can always get a good neti pot or some type of saline rinse those nasal passages out just to get some clearance in there. And I think, you know, just to get some good rest.
1: See, that's the opposite. I do no rest. I go to Vegas. I'm awake for like 3 days straight. Maybe that's part of why I'm getting a cold. I don't know.
34: Well, we'll never know, I guess, huh?
1: Well, you know, life's mysteries.
34: You gotta try it the opposite way. Yeah.
1: And so any other ideas or any tips that people need to be following? Because we're not done. We are continuing. The heat is going to be on this week, and we're continuing to have games here in Seattle. Any just general tips for folks that are visiting that might not be expecting the heat that we're going through?
34: Yeah, I mean, I think just like many other places, but Seattle specifically, it hasn't always been the most AC, I'm not going to say friendly, but available locations, because I think a lot of places from years and decades ago didn't necessarily need the AC. And so just being ready to know that you, if you need to find a place with AC, you have a place to escape to. And that, you know, there are some stadiums where the games are being played that do have temperature controlled and coverings over the stadiums, but we do not. And so feeling like, okay, I know I'm excited and I know that I'm sitting in the sun, but also understanding that coming back to SPF, good hydration, you knowing your limits and saying, I might need to step out and get under some shade for a little bit of time.
1: Dr. Wong, we're lucky here in Seattle. We don't really have the mosquitoes, but say if you're traveling to Atlanta, Houston, they got mosquitoes in the South. Is that something people need to be aware of?
34: I definitely think it's something to be on the radar. There are still dengue, Zika, and other mosquito-borne illnesses that people can get exposed to. So you certainly want to be wearing insect repellent containing clothing or sprays or creams that you can apply to make sure that you're not getting bit by those mosquitoes, particularly pregnant patients or even couples who are planning to get pregnant.
1: And a topic that impacts all of us, you know, I think there's plenty of people who have traveled out of the country and maybe gotten a little tummy rumbling, a little illness from the food. You know, what do you need to look out for to monitor, to prepare yourself for the possibility of foodborne illness?
34: I think certainly just paying attention to where you're getting your food. Is it cooked hot enough? Are you relying heavily on street food where maybe the conditions of sanitation are not quite as high or the expectation is not as high as a restaurant? Where is your water source from? Making sure that if you're traveling outside of the country to pay attention to where you're getting your water from, because there can be contaminants in there that can lead to traveler's diarrhea, hepatitis A, et cetera. Again, not just in water sources, but certainly in food.
1: And nothing can bring a vacation to a faster halt than being sick for an entire weekend. No bueno.
34: Absolutely.
1: Dr. Christina Wong with Optum Washington right here in Seattle. Thank you for being here today and looking out for all the fans traveling for FIFA.
34: Thank you so much for your time.
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3: I'm E.S. Henry for Northwest News Radio. Friday night's World Cup match in Seattle between Iran and Egypt brought out protesters to the stadium district, but most were protesting the current government in Iran and the current climate for Iranians under that regime. The soccer team has faced protests in all of their matches played in the United States, with Iranian Americans voicing their criticisms. Como's Jeremy Harris was outside the stadium.
4: The U.S. has been at war with Iran for 6 months, but the conflict between the Islamic Republic and its opponents dates back decades. Hundreds of protesters here to oppose the Iranian regime before the country's team took the field.
3: This isn't the first time that the team has faced criticism due to its controlling government. The national anthem for Iran was booed in Los Angeles last week when the team played against Belgium. Police say that the protests in Seattle stayed mostly under control. The game was played to a 1-1 draw. A former executive for a healthcare company in Wenatchee entered a guilty plea in court this week after being arrested for embezzling funds from the company. Patrick Allen Butnam was the chief executive officer for Community Clinic Network in Wenatchee and began skimming money from his employer in 2017. Prosecutors say that Butnam originally intended to invest the stolen money and only keep the profits, but many of those investments failed and he siphoned more money to cover those losses. Community Clinic Network manages healthcare payments for a number of local clinics across the state, and Butnam embezzled nearly $30 million over 6 years. Butnam entered a guilty plea to wire fraud and is scheduled for sentencing in September. We'll see partly cloudy skies around the Sound this weekend. High temperatures will stay consistently in the upper 60s for the next few days.
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1: And we are joined today by YBH CEO Ann Janae Slaughter about a new program that they're doing and a big announcement to help bridge the gap between home ownership and those of us that are home lookers, the people that are looking at the app every day, checking what's happening, and then just getting just a little bit of sad inside. Ann Janae, how are you doing today?
24: I'm doing so good. Thank you so much, Aaron, for having me on. I'm so excited to chat a little bit with you guys today.
1: Yeah, well, I'm hoping to chat a lot of it because I have a lot of questions and complaints about home ownership and that it's this big goal that we're sold, and it feels like the bridge is so far. Talk me through kind of the issues that people that are aspiring to be homeowners are facing in this region.
24: Absolutely. Well, I think you hit it right on the head. You know, a lot of people are worried about affordability. You know, they look at our average home price, which in King County is sitting around $980,000. Pierce County is sitting around $560,000. But when you're a first-time home buyer, when you don't come from a family that has wealth, you can't inherit properties in desirable neighborhoods, you're often stumped with, well, how is this even going to be possible for me? I'm making 100K or maybe less a year. I'm living paycheck to paycheck. I got mouths to feed. And then the cost of everything else around us is also going up with gas and groceries. So, you know, it can look gloomy out there, you know, not just weather-wise. And so I'm so happy to be that light and shining beacon as not only a real estate professional that's from this area and born and raised here in Seattle, but I have a background in law and policy. So a lot of the work that we do within YBH, we're creating programs that never existed before, which is really exciting. It gives us an opportunity to instill some hope and inspiration in people's lives because we're making it happen. We're getting the results. We last year helped 30 families through our program become homeowners, people that never thought they could, people with credit scores that were under average, right? Under 500. And we're helping people by teaching them the rules of the game. When we talk about credit and budgeting, teaching them the process and the terminology when it comes to actually going after purchasing a home. And that financial education that gives you the confidence, not only to purchase, but then what to do after you get your keys. So, you know, it's a blessing to be able to be in this position because like I said, it's really dark out there when you don't have, you know, $200,000 to put down and two incomes bringing in 200 or more. You know, you might think that your options are limited or that they don't exist, but that's exactly why YBH is here to tell you that no, there's opportunity out there and we're making it happen.
1: And I love hearing your energy when you're discussing kind of what your goals are and what you're doing for people. Where does this passion come from?
24: Well, you know, I think it was my God-given gift. We're all given gifts. Mine just happens to be passion for the betterment of marginalized communities. You know, I'm born and raised into a single-parent household where we didn't come from wealth. In fact, it was the quite opposite. You know, we relied on government assistance, free before-school programs and school lunches, communities, villages, you know. Growing up, even though we didn't have much, my mom made sure that we always gave back. We always volunteered because we knew how important these organizations were to us and just making it. And so that, you know, was instilled in me, this passion, this community driven purpose, at a very young age. I didn't know how exactly it was going to shape out in real life, you know, until you start acquiring these layers. You know, I went to the University of Washington on an academic scholarship. I'm actually the first in my family to ever go to college and graduate, the first in my family to purchase a home. And so I carry this responsibility, this charge to share the information that I have because I know just so many people that come from backgrounds like mine aren't afforded the opportunities and the privileges that I was. And I love to be that, you know, because we all deserve access. I mean, homeownership is the most critical thing when it comes to, you know, having ownership over your life and stability, you know, to be able to, you know, have a safety net. I mean, homeownership, and we're not reinventing the wheel here. It's just, we're making sure that it's communicated to all people, all walks of life, no matter what family you were born into, whether wealth and, you know, investing was taught at your dinner table or not. We're here to make sure you get access to the information that's going to better your life. So that's where it comes from, Aaron. It's just who I am. You know, it's in me. It's not on me. I can't say anything else.
1: Yeah. No, that is for sure. And it's one of those things where it's having the cash and having the information. And it's kind of, I think having both of those, or at least one of those, puts you in a good position. And I think there are a lot of folks, myself included, that have no cash and no information. So, right. walk me through kind of like what you are doing for folks when it comes to the education part of learning how to get your ducks in a row to becoming a homeowner.
24: Absolutely. Well, you know, I've been in real estate now almost 10 years. YVH, we're 4 years old as a company. But when I first got into real estate, I knew through my undergraduate experience that, oh, you know, I got to get real estate. I got to get this information about this number one wealth building tool to community. So I got licensed right after I graduated within 2 or 3 months and immediately started teaching first time home buyer classes through the Washington State Housing and Finance Commission. You know, so I have this, you know, long history and experience of teaching these workshops and engaging with community, or just buyers, individuals that are coming through to get the information. And realizing that we need to go a lot deeper into this conversation, because when we're talking about marginalized communities, people that have, you know, haven't owned homes and their parents haven't owned homes, they might only, you know about home ownership through a loss. When we think about the 08 housing crisis, over 50% of Black wealth was lost in that recession and that crisis. And so there's a lot of negativity that could be associated, you know, with real estate, with investing, with risk taking. You know, when we talk about marginalized communities that have been through, you know, trauma, that trauma is going to inform every decision that we make, you know, and even down to the advice that our loved ones offer within our community, you know, for the sake of survival, to prevent further loss and harm, right? It might have a lot of people that we engage

0: we have to first change that mindset so that people can see the big picture, the real, you know, fruit or carrot, if you will, that we're all looking for, in order to stay motivated and know why we're even doing this, because it doesn't happen overnight, you know. But we also have to talk about how our culture has been targeted, you know, and excluded from home buying opportunities, so that the individuals can remove the blame from themselves or their families. You know, there's a lot of negativity out there that is centered around generational curses and, oh, it's just not meant for me. I guess I'm just meant to struggle. You know, that's all just toxic negativity, right? That is not true at all. These are false pretenses that we tell ourselves to stay comfortable. A lot of the work that we do is breaking up, you know, and establishing some positive identity formations, right? So that people can make that first step. But then we educate on, I mean, various topics. Now that we are, you know, I've been in this industry almost 10 years, in the business almost 4, we don't only work with first-time home buyers, we have second-time home buyers. So, you know, we do have workshops about, you know, what to do after you purchase your home. So everything from credit and budgeting all the way through the process, the terminology, the players in the game, you know, to get you to your keys, the loan types, the different strategies in the market, mindset, fundamentals of real estate, understanding what actually adds value to your home. You know, what does a buyer's market and a seller's market mean? What leverage do you have? What is leverage? You know, people that have not, you know, my family was all workers because they were all told that, hey, you need to get a job so that you can pay your bills. It was just work, work, work. We didn't have a lot of business owners talking about investing, talking about negotiations, talking about, you know, leveraging assets, you know. So, we meet people where they're at, and because all of our educators are also real estate professionals, we offer, you know, accurate real-time market, you know, information that is, you know, key to our area. You know, we're really blessed in Washington State to have a lot of down payment assistance options that are state funded, where other states that, you know, we hope to grow into, those will be different conversations. So it is important that we have those, you know, local market experts teaching our workshops. And that's another thing that makes our education different than, you know, we're not just HUD counselors, you know, HUD counselors are not real estate professionals. We have real, you know, lenders that are, and everybody's trusted, trained, and held to a regulatory board to make sure that we offer the same, because that's another thing. Trust is at the root of this whole process. It's such a sensitive process, and marginalized communities, because they've been screwed over more than once from different systems, you know, it's really hard for them to build trust for good reason. So the culture with YBH is very professional. It's very serious. We do not take this responsibility lightly. And we make sure that all of our clients have the same, if not better, customer service, quality of care than they would get going to, you know, any other education provider.
1: We're talking with YBH, Young Black Homeowners CEO, Anjanae Slaughter. We're going to take a quick break, but we'll have more Northwest Connect after this.
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0: his wife who had dementia, with so many things still uncertain.
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7: Welcome back to the Northwest Connect. I'm Aaron Wright. My guest, YBH Young Black Homeowners CEO Anjanae Slaughter, and we're talking about a new program aimed at helping home seekers become homeowners.
8: There's such a shame around it sometimes with feeling like the haves and the have-nots and seeing people, you know, maybe you got a family gift, maybe a house was handed down, or just, you know, you got married, here's a cash gift towards a home, and that doesn't happen for a lot of people.
9: Yeah.
8: And it can make you, there are so many reasons and so many, like, you get the no's and you turn away from the process when, you know, the answers are out there if you're willing to look. And Anjanae, you guys are not just helping people find real estate, you are expanding in real estate and opening up a physical space to better do and to help more people.
9: Absolutely. It's such an exciting time. 2026 is a year of growth for YBH. We'll be opening up our physical doors June 5th, which is just in a few weeks now, not this Friday, next Friday, right here in Seattle in the Central District, which is a historically black neighborhood which was redlined, where only, you know, black and brown people could live at one point. And then downtown became desirable and people didn't want to commute as much to work. So there started to be a lot more gentrification happening in the area, which ended up pushing those people that only could live in this one, you know, this redlined district, now further out, because the property taxes were going up. You know, a lot of these homes were paid off by, you know, the black homeowners, and they were passing down to their families. Now, you know, once those property taxes increased, imagine someone having to pay, you know, $300 every 6 months now to $5,000 every 6 months, and might not even have an escrow account to pay those payments. So, you know, it's really a full circle moment to have now opportunity for, you know, natives of Seattle, natives of this area. My grandfather was actually a deacon, less than a mile away from where my office is at for 30 years. I grew up in this church, Emerald City Seventh-day Adventist, and to come back now, as a leader in my community, as an expert in my industry, making waves and carving out so that other people, you know, can just have a better quality of life. That's really what this is all about. You know, life is so hard without home ownership. And it's just, yeah, it means a lot. So June 5th, we have our ribbon cutting in the morning. It's actually a two-part program ceremony. It's also my birthday. So I'm
7: Happy birthday.
9: It's just very exciting all around. Yep. Aaron, what was that?
7: Happy birthday.
9: Thank you.
8: Happy
9: thank
8: upcoming you. Birthday, I should say.
9: Yes, I'm, yeah. And at 30, you know, I'm a young CEO out here doing it from Seattle. And just love to bring this energy and help so many other people.
8: I was not nearly as positive or energetic or helping anyone at 30. So kudos to you.
9: Thank you. Thank you. I know I definitely got a head start on, advocacy and just activism and leadership, you know, and so that's why I say this is just my purpose here on this earth, you know, and as long as I'm here, I'm going to be doing this work. And what's that, also really cool, sorry if I didn't mean to cut you off there, Aaron, but I wanted to say that, you know, when I first got into the industry, education wasn't really popular in real estate. What a lot of professional top producers, which I'm proud to say I'm a top producer with RE/MAX Integrity out here, but at the time, you know, 2017, 2016, everybody was pushing listings, you know, farming, getting listings, developers. It wasn't around first time home buyers. That, you know, this work is harder work, right? The people need to fix their credit. They need to just learn the qualifications to, you know, so it takes time for them to get approved, if you will. And I just remember then that a lot of people didn't think that I was going to make it in this business focusing on education. I didn't let those people get to me. I said, you know, hey, I know why I'm doing this. I come from law and policy. I know exactly what the numbers are looking like. I know how this is going to better people's lives. I cannot sit on this information. I have the relationships, the knowledge, so forth. And I continued, you know, and here we are almost 10 years later, 4 or 5 years into my own education company, while also producing. Now I'm able to help other real estate professionals, you know, get leads and do education. Those that want to help first time home buyers, you know, people that maybe struggled like they did or, you know, faced a loss or anything. I have created a system infrastructure to allow, you know, to now help more professionals as well as consumers and buyers, and, you know, just by through education. And it's amazing.
8: And if you are not giving them the education, they will go find it on Instagram. And there are people who will take your $99 and sell you the flipping program. See, I'm old enough to remember when that was the hustle. You just, we're going to buy five houses, we're going to flip these houses, we're going to rent this house, and you will be an overnight millionaire. And that was the program. That was the, give me $100 and I'm going to teach you how to do this. You'll be a millionaire. You'll never work a day. That was the education.
9: Yeah. And how scary is that education? You know, I mean, can you reach out to this person? Are they in your market? Are those homes? I mean, and the other thing is, like, with different markets come different climates, especially flipping. You know, I tell people, especially first time homebuyers, I mean, one, you can't imagine how much it costs to flip a house today. I mean, labor and materials, you know, holding costs, interest rates. If you don't actually have the skill set to professionally, you know, put that labor in, or the money to pay more to get the quality labor. Because also you can't DIY and expect you're going to get a return that's top dollar.
8: Anjanae, thank you so much for your time today. I hope to hear from you soon. Take care.
9: Thank you.
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15: From ABC News, I'm Dave Packer. The one-week-old agreement between the U.S. and Iran is in jeopardy. The U.S. military fired strikes into Iran Saturday after a drone attack on a cargo ship in the Strait of Hormuz. ABC senior White House correspondent Selena Way.
16: That memorandum of understanding Trump signed with Iran is already fraying. Bahrain, home to a major U.S. military base, says Iranian drones targeted its territory, accusing Iran of exporting chaos and undermining regional stability. Since the war began, Tehran has repeatedly attacked neighboring Gulf states in retaliation for U.S. and Israeli attacks.
15: At least four deaths have been confirmed in those Kentucky floods. ABC's Andrew Dimber tells us the governor there has declared a state of emergency and is pleading with people to avoid driving.
17: Across central and eastern Kentucky, roads remain washed out, trees are down. Governor Andy Beshear is urging people to stay off the roads, off these flooded roads, reminding Kentuckians that driving in these conditions could be life-threatening.
15: And a state of emergency in Utah. At least a dozen new fires erupting in the state in recent days, forcing evacuations for several new counties.
18: The fire danger in Utah is rapidly growing. Officials telling people to have their go bags ready because any new wildfire that sparks could be life-threatening as crews are just fanned out across the state.
15: ABC's Melissa Adan. The U.S. has dispatched search and rescue teams to help in Venezuela after a pair of powerful earthquakes just seconds apart tumbled buildings to the ground, trapping people inside. ABC's Marcus Moore.
19: There have been more than 400 aftershocks recorded since Wednesday's earthquake. Simon Medina saying he brought gloves and a shovel to search for his very own mother and brother, adding that they go forward with faith. More than 1,400 people have been killed and more than double that injured. And according to a UN official, some 55,000 people are said to be unaccounted for.
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22: Futures hit record highs from Switzerland to the Czech Republic and Denmark on Saturday as that heat wave that baked Western European countries this week moves to central and eastern parts of the continent. France has been dealing with the deadly heat for days. In Paris, 21-year-old Swiss-American Ulysse Zachary is trying to deal with all that heat.
23: I'm just opening the windows, putting my fan on. I'm taking a shower right before bed. I'm sleeping with wet towels over me just to try to survive, honestly, and just try to sleep.
22: It was a president.
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24: I'm E.S. Henry for Northwest News Radio. Friday night's World Cup match in Seattle between Iran and Egypt brought out protesters to the stadium district, but most were protesting the current government in Iran and the current climate for Iranians under that regime. The soccer team has faced protests in all of their matches played in the United States, with Iranian Americans voicing their criticisms. Como's Jeremy Harris was outside the stadium.
25: The U.S. has been at war with Iran for 6 months, but the conflict between the Islamic Republic and its opponents dates back decades. Hundreds of protesters here to oppose the Iranian regime before the country's team took the field.
24: This isn't the first time that the team has faced criticism due to its controlling government. The national anthem for Iran was booed in Los Angeles last week when the team played against Belgium. Police say that the protests in Seattle stayed mostly under control. The game was played to a 1-1 draw. A former executive for a healthcare company in Wenatchee entered a guilty plea in court this week after being arrested for embezzling funds from the company. Patrick Allen Bucknam was the chief executive officer for Community Clinic Network in Wenatchee and began skimming money from his employer in 2017. Prosecutors say that Bucknam originally intended to invest the stolen money and only keep the profits, but many of those investments failed and he siphoned more money to cover those losses. Community Clinic Network manages healthcare payments for a number of local clinics across the state, and Bucknam embezzled nearly $30 million over 6 years. Bucknam entered a guilty plea to wire fraud and is scheduled for sentencing in September. We'll see partly cloudy skies around the Sound this weekend. High temperatures will stay consistently in the upper 60s for the next few days.
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7: Just 4 months until the midterms, so we're going to take a deep dive into the latest polling data. What do the numbers mean for the president and Congress?
26: Of course, things could change. We've got several months until then, but the outlook right now for the incumbent is not a positive one.
7: Plus, the Supreme Court issues a pair of landmark rulings.
27: The court's decision reaches far beyond any one community. Industry groups warn it could have serious consequences on the nation's elder care workforce.
7: And Washington State's budget outlook goes from bad to worse.
3: Now, here's Northwest News Radio's Jeff Pulcilla.
7: Well, as always, there's plenty to talk about, but we're going to spend the bulk of our time this week discussing numbers. Now, before your ears glaze over, these numbers could very well predict who controls Congress and whether or not President Trump can push through his agenda. Quinnipiac released a new poll this week that shows some disturbing numbers for Republicans. But Democrats don't have much to smile about either, as neither party gets good marks from voters. Now, we'll get to all of it, but first, there does seem to be overwhelming support for a few key issues, but that support tends to break in rather predictable ways. Roughly 7 in 10 voters say the country should keep birthright citizenship, an issue that the Supreme Court will decide this coming week. And roughly the same number of voters think transgender women should not play on women's sports teams. To break down those topics and more, let's bring in ABC News polling director Emily Guskin. And Emily, what in this poll stands out to you?
0: That first number you mentioned, 69% of voters saying that we should keep birthright citizenship in this country. That's 95% of Democrats and 69% of independents, but just 42% of Republicans. So you're seeing differences there among different political parties. That's virtually all Democrats who want to keep birthright citizenship, but not nearly as many Republicans. That second number we talked at, almost the same share of Americans overall saying that they want to block trans women and girls from playing on women's and girls' sports teams. 70% overall saying they shouldn't be allowed, but that's almost all Republicans, 96% of Republicans, along with 71% of independents, and just 45% of Democrats. So you're seeing similar things there, but the party that doesn't agree with majorities of independents and the in-party saying the opposite. So Republicans are kind of split on birthright citizenship, and Democrats are split almost evenly on trans women and girls playing on women's and girls' school sports teams. And that explains a lot of what we're dealing with in politics today. We might see that overall number and see, oh, a majority agree. But when we dial down and look at those differences by parties, we really understand more of what people are thinking and how they're coming to these issues.
7: So let's dive into those numbers and parse some of them out. Are we looking at Americans deciding how they feel on certain issues based on party preference, or are they selecting party preference based on how they feel on certain issues?
0: I think a lot of people are seeing things through their partisan lenses. So if you are a Republican and President Trump, who is a member of your party, says something, you're more likely to agree with that because that's your identity. If you're a Democrat, you often think things that the president says are something you disagree with. But that's not limited to just this time in history. We've seen those effects when Biden was president and when President Obama was president before him. It's just more intense in the modern day political world that we live in, that people really go with their parties than we saw back in the day. There was more more jumping across party lines, and people seem to agree a bit more on issues. One thing I always like to look at is we're all experiencing essentially the same economy in this country, right? We all live in the same capitalist system, and we're all shopping at a lot of the same stores. And depending on where you live, of course, cost of living can be higher or lower. But we really see a political opinion come through in something that is not necessarily the most political. So a third of voters, 33%, call the nation's economy poor. But that's way higher among Democrats. Over half of them, 53%, call it poor, along with 7% of Republicans. We're neighbors. We're in the same places. We're probably shopping at the same stores. But we have different opinions of what the economy is looking like right now.
7: So what do those numbers mean heading into the midterm? Because this is an election year and everyone pays attention to polls and tries to figure out how they're going to shape their message.
0: Yeah, I think people are not happy with the economy, but that is an improvement. In May, when Quinnipiac asked the same question, 40% said the economy was poor. So we're doing a little better, I guess. And it's similar as what they polled in March. So 30% back then said that the economy was poor. So it's up and down. I think people really feel what they're experiencing every day. They take out their credit cards or their cash and they go and are spending things and existing. And that impacts them more than maybe these policies we asked about. Birthright citizenship is a huge thing to those of us who are paying attention this day in, day out and have read the Constitution. But it is not something that's affecting most Americans in their day-to-day lives the way the economy is. The Quinnipiac poll asked people what their biggest financial concerns were right now. And voters, the number one thing voters said were healthcare costs. 22% named healthcare costs in the list of when they were provided a list of many things to choose from. Really close to that, statistically the same, 18% said food costs. We know that inflation has been an issue for American voters, that things are more expensive than they were previously, and that affects both healthcare and food costs. 14% also said their mortgage or their rent. And another 8% said gas prices, something that we hear about all of the time right now. That's something, gas prices have gone up a lot recently because of the war in Iran, but people are still more likely to say that healthcare, food costs, their mortgage, and even retirement and savings, 12% named that, than gas prices. So there are things that people are experiencing in this economy every day that are really concerning people.
7: We're talking with ABC News polling director Emily Guskin. Now, we have to take a quick break, but when we come back, we'll dive more into not just the economic issues, but social issues and approval of the political parties themselves.
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7: Welcome back to the Northwest Politicast. I'm Jeff Pogela. My guest this week is ABC News polling director Emily Guskin, and we've been discussing the latest Quinnipiac poll that was released earlier this week. We go back to 1992, as it were, and it's the economy, stupid, and it seems to be driving a lot of people's opinions. But at the outset, we talked about some of the other issues where there is overwhelming support for one side or the other, whether it was birthright citizenship or transgender women in sports. There seems to be a large majority on one side or the other, but those aren't the issues that are driving the people to the polls, correct?
0: Right. In the Quinnipiac poll, they asked people what issues are important to them when they decide who to vote for in midterms. Yeah, it's still June. Midterms aren't until November, but people are thinking about them already. And cost of living and healthcare and immigration, ethics and government were the issues that came up for a majority of the people who were asked this question. 7 out of 10 voters said cost of living was an issue they were thinking of. And that was a cross-party ID. So that included 68% of both Republicans and Democrats and 73% of independents. In an era where things are really split by party line and people are very partisan in a lot of the ways they look at the world, almost identical shares across party lines of registered voters say that cost of living is their biggest issue this election year.
7: So that cannot be good for incumbents because, as we all know, typically in a midterm election year, the party that controls the White House loses seats in Congress. That's expected to continue this time around, isn't it?
0: Right. So Trump's approval ratings are not very high. This poll found 55% of Americans disapproving of Trump and 59% disapproving of how he was handling the economy. Let me correct myself. That was 55% of voters disapproving of how Trump was handling his job, rising to 59% of voters disapproving of how he was handling the economy. So that's majorities of Americans out there voicing displeasure with how the president is handling the biggest issue that they say is on their mind when they go to the polls this November. Of course, things could change. We've got several months until then, but the outlook right now for the incumbent is not a positive one. That being said, Americans are not thrilled with either Republicans or Democrats in Congress right now. Incumbents tend to do better in election years, but 71% of voters said that they disapproved of the way Democrats in Congress are handling their job, and almost the same, 66% disapproved of the way Republicans in Congress were handling their job. So not great shakes for either of them.
7: So that kind of brings me to my next question. Did this poll ask the generic ballot question, who would you vote for in the midterm election? Republican or Democrat?
0: They did. They asked a slightly separate version of that question. They asked which party people would want to see winning control of the House of Representatives. And the Democrats have an edge here. 49% say Democrat. They want the Democrats to win control of the House. And 42% said that they wanted Republicans to win control of the House. So despite these really negative numbers for President Trump and bad feelings about the economy, there's only 7 points separating these two. Remains to be seen who will win in November. Of course, no one's voted in the general election, but that's not as much as maybe we would assume based on these record lows for a lot of things that Trump is doing. That being said, among independents, so, you know, we always see Republicans, over 9 in 10 of them want Republicans to be in control, and over 9 in 10 Democrats want Democrats to be in control. But independents have shifted more toward saying they want the Democrats to win control of the House, 48% of them, compared to 39% of independent voters who say they want Republicans to have control. So a wider gap than voters overall in this poll.
7: So taking information from this poll and the results of the most recent primary elections and everything we've seen, what are you expecting this November?
0: We can never tell. I'm expecting turnout, and I think it'll all come down to that, which probably people have been saying to you for years. But I think I think we'll see more people voting in midterms, perhaps, than have voted in previous midterms. Usually, presidential elections get people more excited than midterm elections, but I can see more people turning out this fall. I also see what we've seen in some special elections so far. We've seen bigger turnout among Democratic voters, and that could happen this November too. That being said, it's June. We have a long way to go until November. I think it's important to keep paying attention to polls, and especially paying attention to those issue questions, what people are thinking about what's going on in the world and in America, and how they're feeling about things as they go. Don't look at just that horse race question, but also look at what people are thinking about the president and the issues that are facing Americans every day.
7: And I would tag on to that and tell me if you disagree. Don't look at just one poll, whether it's this one or another one. Look at the overall trends over a number of polls, correct?
0: Absolutely agree. There's a lot of polling out there. There's a lot of quality polling, and there's a lot of people doing really good work to try to figure out what Americans are thinking and doing and what's driving them every day. Sometimes people ask really fascinating questions that we can talk about on the radio.
7: All right, Emily Guskin, ABC News polling director from Washington, D.C., thank you so much.
0: Thanks for having me.
8: Coming up next.
7: As we eagerly await the Supreme Court's decision on birthright citizenship, the justices hand down a pair of rulings on other immigration issues.
8: The Northwest Politicast continues after this.
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7: Welcome back to the Northwest Politicast. I'm Jeff Pogula. Expected in the next couple of days, what is likely to be the biggest Supreme Court ruling of the year, as the justices will decide if President Trump can end birthright citizenship. But this past week, the High Court handed down some other important rulings, giving the president a couple of victories. Joining us now is ABC's Stephen Portnoy from Washington, D.C. He covers the Supreme Court. And Stephen, what exactly were those rulings that were issued on Thursday?
18: These were 2-6-3 opinions, both of them written by Justice Samuel Alito, who's obviously a leader in the conservative judicial movement and one of the most senior conservatives on the conservative Supreme Court. And these opinions have the court rejecting the arguments of immigrant rights groups. One of them said that would-be asylum seekers who are in Mexico essentially blocked from entering the United States because of a system that's called, metering or gating the number of migrants who can come to the border at one time. The people who are waiting in line are not entitled to make asylum claims unless they actually reach the U.S. side of the border. This is a defeat for those who say that people should have the right to come to the United States to plead their case and enjoy the benefit of a refugee status here in the United States by claiming that they are victims of persecution. And the government's argument is that this started in the Obama administration in 2016, that there were too many migrants coming to the border, that something had to be done to control the flow. And immigrant rights groups sued at that time, and the court said that there is no inherent right for people to claim asylum until they've actually arrived in the United States, and that means they actually have to get to the United States. Opponents of this, led by Sonia Sotomayor, say that this is effectively turning people away. And Sonia Sotomayor, in her dissent, made a comparison to the MS St. Louis, that ship from the era of the Holocaust, when there were European Jews who were trying to make their way to safety from one country to another, each of those countries turning them away, and the promise was made by the United States and the international community then not to turn migrants away if they were in need of asylum.
7: Now, that was one of the decisions. Now, the other affects those who are already here, correct?
18: Justice Alito also wrote in a separate opinion that the government can strip the temporary protected status that the government has granted to Haitians and Syrians that has allowed them to stay in the United States. Now, more than a million people who live here in the United States legally are covered by TPS, temporary protected status. The administration argues that it's in the definition, in the word itself, temporary, and that at a certain point, the government has the ability to take the status away, and that means the people who have been allowed to stay and work here have to leave. And in the case of Haitians and Syrians, that's what the administration has said. The Supreme Court yesterday said that's not a decision for the courts to make as to whether the protected status should be granted or taken away, and if the administration decides it should be taken away, that's fine. The court also rejected the argument that it was based on racial animus toward Haitians in particular.
7: Now, on that point, critics say that this could devastate the elder care community because a lot of Haitians tend to work in that field. ABC's Stephen Portnoy from Washington, D.C., thank you so much. Turning to local issues, Washington's budget problem may be getting bigger. The Washington State Economic and Revenue Forecast Council says lawmakers are now looking at an even tougher budget cycle. New taxes are adding projected money to the state forecast, but the economy is moving in the other direction. State officials say lower personal income and slower job growth have cut expected collections by nearly $1 billion through 2031. They also cite inflation and the war in Iran as added economic pressure. Now, all of that doesn't wipe out all of the added revenue, but the Office of Financial Management says it still adds to the expected shortfall for the next budget cycle. The next revenue forecasts come in September and November. Governor Ferguson's budget proposal is due in December. Finally this week, a quick programming note. Next weekend, 4th of July weekend, our own Scott Carty will be hosting a two-hour special celebrating America's 250th birthday with a Washington State perspective. America Northwest will tell the stories of the people, the places, and the contributions of the Pacific Northwest that helped shape the country we all call home. That's available July 3rd and 4th right here on Northwest News Radio and online at nwnewsradio.com. And that'll do it for this episode of the Northwest Politicast. 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I'm Jeff Pogelip. Thank you for listening, and we'll be back next week.
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15: ABC News, I'm Dave Packard. The one-week-old agreement between the U.S. and Iran is in jeopardy. The U.S. military fired strikes into Iran again Saturday
19: after a drone attack on a cargo ship in the Strait of Hormuz. At least four deaths have been confirmed in those Kentucky floods. ABC's Andrew Dimbert tells us that the governor there has declared a state of emergency and is pleading with people to avoid driving.
20: Across central and eastern Kentucky, roads remain washed out, trees are down. Governor Andy Beshear is urging people to stay off the roads, off these flooded roads, reminding Kentuckians that driving in these conditions could be life-threatening.
19: And there's a state of emergency in Utah. At least a dozen new fires erupting in the state in recent days, forcing evacuations for several new counties. The death toll now surpassing 1,400 in Venezuela. After a pair of powerful earthquakes just seconds apart Wednesday tumbled buildings to the ground, trapping people inside, the U.S. has dispatched search and rescue teams. This is ABC News.
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22: I'm E.S. Henry for Northwest News Radio. Several community centers in Pierce County will be making some changes due to funding shortages and adjusting their schedules in order to save money. Many centers in the area will be closing down on Sundays and shortening their daily hours to save money and expenses. Como's Jackie Kent reports that four centers will be affected by the changes come July.
23: A popular gathering place where people in Tacoma swim and work out is changing its operating hours. A surprise to those who regularly use the North Point Community Center.
24: I think people will probably adjust to it. I know it's hard for some people who have their routines and who like to spend more time, and particularly during the summer with the kids.
22: Parks Tacoma reports that it needs to cut its expenditures by $9 million this year to offset faulty revenue projections and to replenish reserve funds. Washington State Attorney General Nick Brown is joining forces with other states' attorney generals to hold the Department of Homeland Security more accountable for the welfare of detainees by the agency. Brown says that the ICE Detention Center in Tacoma has registered more than 3,500 complaints from detainees from unsanitary living conditions during their background investigations and for being denied prescription medication during their detainment. 23 state attorney generals have filed a grievance with the U.S. Immigration and Customs Enforcement, citing the deaths of 51 people following their detainment. Brown says that Washington State's Department of Health has sent inspectors to the facility to check conditions, but have been turned away by the federal agency. We'll see partly cloudy skies around the Sound this weekend. High temperatures will stay in the upper 60s for the next few days.
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28: This is America This Week from Westwood One. For the first weekend of summer 2026, we'll be highlighting some of the stories that made headlines this week. Coming up,
29: as the one-year anniversary of the July 4th flooding that left 27 campers and counselors dead at Camp Mystic approaches, the camp filed for Chapter 11 bankruptcy reorganization this week. I'm Clayton Neville.
27: President Donald Trump posted on social media that he would no longer be signing, as planned, a bipartisan measure to increase home construction. High up in 20 at the White House.
0: Rip currents account for most beach rescues, and about 100 people drown from them along U.S. beaches each year and on a border.
2: Massive data security breach. Again, I'm the new old tech guy, Chuck Palm.
28: All ahead on America This Week. It was supposed to be a routine meeting with Republican lawmakers on Capitol Hill, but it quickly turned into a tense confrontation. President Trump reportedly clashed with Senator Bill Cassidy during a closed-door meeting, highlighting continuing divisions within the GOP. Correspondent Lisa Dwyer reports on what sparked the heated exchange and what it could mean moving forward.
3: President Donald Trump berated Senate Republicans during a closed-door meeting on Capitol Hill for allowing a vote to block his war in Iran. Trump had particular words for the four Republican senators who voted with Democrats.
5: We like everybody really in the room. I don't like a few people, but that's okay. I think you know who they are.
3: Most Republicans stayed quiet during the meeting, but Senator Bill Cassidy of Louisiana, who lost re-election in his primary last month after Trump endorsed an opponent, stood up and defended his vote.
8: I'm voting for more powers until I get a briefing.
3: Adding,
8: but I, again, matched his tone.
3: And says,
8: the American people need to know more than we are being told.
3: I'm Lisa Dwyer.
28: Correspondent Julie Walker reports New York Mayor Mamdani proves his power in the city.
9: New York City Mayor Zohran Mamdani emerges from his state's primaries as a political force within the Democratic Party. All eight candidates he endorsed won with two defeating sitting congressmen. The Democratic Socialist says he's helping write a new chapter in the party's history.
10: I believe that that will be key in not just the midterms coming up in November, but also in the years to come, where Americans will be asking themselves, is this a party that is willing to go beyond just standing up to the cruelty of the federal administration, but also a party that's willing to stand up for a vision that looks at the struggles that working people are living through.
9: While progressives celebrate, some of the most powerful Democrats in Washington, including House Leader Hakeem Jeffries, who campaigned against some Mamdani candidates, downplayed the impact of the 34-year-old mayor. Others fear he and his loyalists may push the party too far left ahead of November's midterm elections, when voters across the nation will decide which party controls Congress. Julie Walker, New York.
28: Nearly a year after devastating floodwaters tore through an all-girls summer camp in Texas, the tragedy is still having far-reaching consequences. Families continue to seek answers while legal questions surrounding the disaster remain unsolved. Correspondent Clayton Neville reports on the latest developments in a case that continues to resonate well beyond the Lone Star State.
29: As the one-year anniversary of the July 4th flooding that left 27 campers and counselors dead at Camp Mystic approaches, the camp filed for Chapter 11 bankruptcy reorganization this week. In bankruptcy filings in Houston, the camp listed its debt as more than $10 million. The camp along the Guadalupe River in the Texas Hill Country says that its assets are in the range of $100,000 to $500,000. Families of the victims filed a lawsuit last year seeking more than $1 million in damages, saying the camp operators failed to take the necessary steps to protect the girls. Camp owner Richard Eastland died in the flooding, and his family planned to reopen a portion of the camp this summer, but later changed those plans amid backlash from state leaders and from victims' families. I'm Clayton Neville.
28: Guinness has crowned an Australian town crier as the world's loudest person. At 122.4 decibels.
11: Oh, yay!
12: There's no way that you could actually practice for it. You have to just keep it for the day, especially with the world record attempt. It took me 7 attempts just for one word, which was the word now, and my voice was shot for the next couple of days as well. It was husky. It was terrible.
11: Welcome to Canberra!
28: The IRS reportedly did better than expected in the tax season after slashing staff, except on the phone. Watchdog says many taxpayers received their refunds on time this year. Correspondent Marcella Sanchez has more.
13: The National Taxpayer Advocate says the IRS did better than expected getting refunds out to taxpayers during the 2026 tax season, despite massive cuts to its workforce. But then a report from the IRS watchdog also says taxpayers who needed human help were left behind. The report says the agency fell short in answering phones with calls to the identity theft line going through only 19% of the time. Layoffs and firings took a toll on the IRS's workforce. Still, the report says improved technology helped prevent a total meltdown during the tax season. Marcela Sanchez, Washington.
28: A federal judge has blocked President Trump from enforcing a proof of citizenship requirement for voting, at least for now. Washington correspondent Sagar Magani reports.
4: A federal judge is barring President Trump from implementing a proof of citizenship requirement to vote. That was part of the president's first executive order on elections, which also would have prevented mail ballots from counting if received after Election Day. The ruling by a judge in Boston effectively makes permanent a preliminary order she issued a year ago. She agreed with arguments from Democratic attorneys general who sued over the order, saying the Constitution gives states and Congress the power to regulate elections, not the president. It's the latest in a string of rulings against that order. The president has since issued a second one on elections, which also faces legal challenges. Sagar Magani, Washington.
28: Also this week, USPS under scrutiny. Postmaster General David Steiner defended proposed changes affecting mail ballots during a contentious Senate hearing, drawing criticism from Democrats. History's made at the World Cup. When America This Week continues after these messages.

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7: Welcome back. You're with America This Week. ExxonMobil can pursue a lawsuit over property seized by Cuba's Castro regime. Julie Walker reports on the decision made by the U.S. Supreme Court.
8: The Supreme Court rules ExxonMobil can sue Cuban state-owned companies in American courts over property on the island nation that was seized after Fidel Castro took power. The decision Tuesday was the second in as many months in favor of U.S. owners of Cuban property that was confiscated by the communist government more than 65 years ago. I'm Julie Walker.
7: World Cup history is once again made. The first player to score in six tournaments has emerged, Ed Donahue reports.
9: Cristiano Ronaldo became the first player to score in six different World Cup tournaments. He had two goals in Houston for a 5-0 victory over Uzbekistan. The 41-year-old Ronaldo scored his first World Cup goal back in 2006. His fans in Houston were vocal.
10: Portugal! Portugal! Cristiano Ronaldo.
9: Ronaldo rebounded after a disappointing performance in the opening 1-1 draw with Congo.
11: Mejoramos. La vida es así.
9: He says we improved. That's life. There are trade-offs we face during matches, during life. And the main objective is always to improve. That's what we do. Ronaldo has 10 career World Cup goals, 8 behind the leader, Lionel Messi. I'm Ed Donahue.
7: President Trump says the war with Iran benefits U.S. farmers. When America This Week continues after these messages.
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1: Welcome back. This is America This Week. President Trump is taking his message directly to Capitol Hill, meeting with Republican senators who've grown increasingly frustrated over key parts of his agenda. The visit comes after the White House abruptly canceled a scheduled bill signing, fueling more questions about the president's strategy and the growing divide within his own party. Correspondent Haya Panjwani reports.
2: President Donald Trump posted on social media that he would no longer be signing, as planned, a bipartisan measure to increase home construction. The bill was supposed to have been signed at the Capitol, but Trump now says he wants Congress to first pass a voting bill. House Speaker and Louisiana Republican Mike Johnson said he expects Trump will sign the housing bill within the 10-day window.
3: We're delaying this. As you know, he has a window of time before he has to sign a bill, and he's going to use a little bit more of that window of time. And we're going to go through this together.
2: Meanwhile, Senate Minority Leader and New York Democrat Chuck Schumer said on the Senate floor that canceling the signing was the wrong move.
4: The bipartisan housing bill was an accomplishment that the American people want, are proud of, and need. Trump runs away from it. He's not going to sign it. He's petulant. He's angry. And he looks ridiculous.
2: Trump has been pushing the Senate to remove the filibuster in order to pass the Save America Act. Democratic lawmakers say the measure as written would be a form of voter suppression. Haya Panjwani at the White House.
1: Even after months of fighting, families living along Lebanon's southern border say peace remains elusive. With Israeli forces still occupying parts of the region, fear and uncertainty continue to shape daily life as tensions threaten to erupt once again. Charles de Ledesma reports.
5: Looking out from a friend's balcony, Milia El-Sheikh struggles to find her home in the ruins of her now deserted village, its entrances strung with barbed wire. Her village of Dibini is one of several Shiite-majority communities across southern Lebanon destroyed by Israeli forces battling the Iran-backed Hezbollah. Israel's occupied vast areas and fighting's raged through declared ceasefires. The latest truce, part of the interim peace deal between the U.S. and Iran, appears to be a holding for now. El-Sheikh tells the AP, "I don't know anything about my house. Nothing is more agonizing than not being able to get to your home." One of the few Christians from Dibini, El-Sheikh found shelter in another village, but regularly visit Jedeidat Majedoum, a mostly Christian village near her hometown, to have coffee. Before the war, it was a comforting ritual, but now it takes place against a backdrop of loss and fear. Majeon is one of a string of towns and villages visited by the AP on the blurry edge of the Israeli-occupied zone of southern Lebanon. The military has pushed out of the mostly Shiite population, believing they harbor Hezbollah, and many towns have been demolished. I'm Charles de Ledesma.
1: Cybersecurity researchers uncover 16 billion stolen login credentials. The new old tech guy, Chuck Palm, reports.
6: If you're still using the same password you set up in 2018, pay particular attention to this story. Cybersecurity researchers at Cyber News have uncovered 30 separate collections of stolen login credentials, totaling 16 billion records. That's roughly 2 stolen accounts for every person on the planet. But this is the important part. This isn't one company getting hacked. This is the accumulated harvest of InfoStealer malware, software that quietly sneaks onto your device and vacuums up everything. 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We're talking logins to Apple, Google, Facebook, GitHub, government platforms, you name it. This data was briefly exposed on unsecured internet servers, and researchers found it. The bad guys may have found it first. Okay, now for your checklist. First, change your passwords, especially if you reuse them. Second, turn on two-factor authentication everywhere if you haven't already. Third, get a password manager. And fourth, don't download software you don't trust. That's how info stealers get in the door. If this story sounds like a rerun, it should. Researchers are saying massive new leaks are surfacing every few weeks now, and it's not expected to slow down. Follow the new old tech guy on X, at Chuck Palm.
1: This is America in the Morning. It's 5 till. I'm John Trout. Entertainment reporter Kevin Carr has details on a new audiobook with a familiar name.
7: Ahead of the release of Christopher Nolan's summer blockbuster, The Odyssey has gotten a new audiobook with a familiar voice.
8: The journey home became its own kind of war. This is the story of one of those soldiers.
7: That is not actually legendary actor Michael Caine, but an AI-generated clone. The 93-year-old Caine, who has starred in multiple Nolan films, including The Dark Knight Trilogy and Interstellar, licensed his voice to the AI company 11 Labs for this and other upcoming productions. AI duplications and deepfakes of celebrity voices and likenesses has become a flashpoint in the industry. It led Taylor Swift to file trademarks for her own voice and likeness. Actor Matthew McConaughey, who is an investor in 11 Labs, has trademarked his distinctive voice and catchphrase, "All right, all right, all right." Similar to what Caine has done, before his death, actor James Earl Jones licensed his voice to Lucasfilm to use as Darth Vader in future projects. This AI voice clone was most notably heard in the Disney Plus series Kenobi in 2022.
9: I serve only you, my master.
7: The Odyssey audiobook is available now and features a full cast of AI actors, cinematic music, and sound effects.
8: We present the greatest adventure story ever told. Homer's The Odyssey.
7: It is being released for free on 11 Labs listening app 11 Reader. I'm Kevin Carr.
1: Heading to the beach this summer? Plan on dipping your toe into the water? Easy for her to say, but correspondent Donna Warder says the Coast Guard reminds beachgoers not to panic if you get caught up in a rip current.
10: Rip currents account for most beach rescues, and about 100 people drown from them along U.S. beaches each year, according to the United States Lifesaving Association. Lifeguard Marine Safety Lieutenant Charlie Knight in San Diego explains what they are.
11: When the waves come into the beach, it needs somewhere to go. And so it takes these little channels out that we call rip currents to put all that water back into the ocean.
10: He says if caught in a rip current, don't panic.
11: Stay calm, flip over onto your back, float, and allow the rip current to take you out. And then we want you to signal for help by raising your arm, and a lifeguard will come and get you.
10: Knight says it's safer to swim where the waves are breaking because it's typically shallow, and you can stand on a sandbar. I'm Donna Warder.
1: The Trump administration is touting the Iran deal as payday for U.S. farmers. Ben Thomas reports.
12: Money that will be taken out of Iran is going to go to our farmers to give corn, soybeans, wheat to Iran.
13: President Trump claims the interim deal to end the war with Iran will deliver a financial windfall to American farmers as Iranian financial assets are unfrozen. Vice President J.D. Vance explaining Monday.
14: If there is any frozen Iranian assets that are unfrozen, then we have approval over that process.
13: But Iran's UN ambassador in Geneva, Ali Bahraini, rejects the notion.
15: Iran is the only country who decides what to do with those assets.
13: Experts say how exactly Iranian assets would make their way to the heartland and whether Iran would abandon its existing trade partners on food remains unclear. And Thomas, Washington.
1: And that's our show for this, the first full weekend of summer 2026. America This Week is produced by Tom Cusick. I'm John Trout. This is Westwood One.
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24: From ABC News, I'm Dave Packer. Kentucky under a state of emergency where widespread flooding is being blamed for at least four deaths. The flash flooding from torrential rains,
25: sending creeks and rivers surging over their banks, floodwaters swallowing roads, trapping drivers, and forcing the closure of several major highways. Officials also ordering immediate evacuations in Bullitt County after what they called a moderate dam failure near Lebanon Junction. Authorities warning residents downstream from that dam to get to higher ground without delay.
24: ABC's Andrew Dimbert. In the West, a state of emergency in Utah. Four major wildfires burning. Officials believe they're making enough progress on one of them, allowing them to move resources. Brad Mihalik, an operations section chief for Great Basin Complex Incident Management Team 3.
26: Over the next shift or so, we'll be starting to pare down a lot of resources on the Iron Fire and ship them down to the Cherry Fire.
24: The worst wildfire burning in Utah right now is that Cottonwood Fire, which has consumed over 90,000 acres. The death toll rising to over 1,400 in Venezuela after two powerful earthquakes. UN officials saying there are likely 50,000 people unaccounted for. But ABC's Marcus Moore with a moment of hope when an 18-day-old baby was found in the rubble.
27: The newborn rescued along with his mother and placed in his father's arms. Miraculous scenes of survival. The back-to-back quakes flattening storied buildings like pancakes, leaving few pockets to survive.
24: President Trump's effort to reshape the Republican Party has scored another victory. The AP has projected Louisiana Republican Congresswoman Julia Letlow has won the party's Senate nomination, defeating former Trump administration official John Fleming. This after both advanced past incumbent Senator Bill Cassidy, who broke with President Trump by voting to convict him during his first impeachment trial. Letlow's now the favorite in November's general election in a state Trump won by a large margin. You're listening to ABC News.
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2: The flamingo revolution continues in Albania. Protesters holding up plastic flamingos once again flooding the streets of the capital, calling for the resignation of their prime minister, Edi Rama, and cries for Albanians to join a unified action against a proposed coastal resort along the southern Adriatic Sea. Arnon Sula, one of the protesters, tells us the movement's growing and he feels encouraged.
3: Me personally, I don't feel tired because that protest fills us with hope and dreams.
2: In Rome this weekend, to mark the 80th birthday of the little Italian scooter featured in many movies set in Italy, including classic Hollywood blockbusters, the largest gathering of Vespas ever.
4: Bringing his Vespa to the Italian capital to help celebrate David Bomondi.
5: We have a strong passion for Vespas. We watch Vespas in the movies, and we have 13 Vespas in Texas, and we wanted to ride our classic Vespa in Roma.
4: I'll bet Rana says back in the Philippines.
6: We know from Roman Holiday and the movie Luca, so all generations, from the old people to the young people, we all know Vespa.
4: Organizers say 10,000 Vespas are scooting about Rome.
2: ABC's Chuck Severson. A new blue chip Monday, Google parent company Alphabet is officially replacing Verizon in the Dow Jones Industrial Average. This is a big milestone for the tech giant, and it will broaden the Dow's exposure to AI, cloud, and digital advertising. Dave Packer, ABC News.
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7: I'm E.S. Henry for Northwest News Radio. Friday night's World Cup match in Seattle between Iran and Egypt brought out protesters to the stadium district, but most were protesting the current government in Iran and the current climate for Iranians under that regime. The soccer team has faced protests in all of their matches played in the United States, with Iranian Americans voicing their criticisms. Como's Jeremy Harris was outside the stadium.
8: The U.S. has been at war with Iran for 6 months, but the conflict between the Islamic Republic and its opponents dates back decades. Hundreds of protesters here to oppose the Iranian regime before the country's team took the field.
7: This isn't the first time that the team has faced criticism due to its controlling government. The national anthem for Iran was booed in Los Angeles last week when the team played against Belgium. Police say that the protests in Seattle stayed mostly under control. The game was played to a 1-1 draw. A former executive for a healthcare company in Wenatchee entered a guilty plea in court this week after being arrested for embezzling funds from the company. Patrick Allen Bucknam was the chief executive officer for Community Clinic Network in Wenatchee and began skimming money from his employer in 2017. Prosecutors say that Bucknam originally intended to invest the stolen money and only keep the profits, but many of those investments failed and he siphoned more money to cover those losses. Community Clinic Network manages healthcare payments for a number of local clinics across the state, and Bucknam embezzled nearly $30 million over 6 years. Bucknam entered a guilty plea to wire fraud and is scheduled for sentencing in September. We'll see partly cloudy skies around the Sound this weekend. High temperatures will stay consistently in the upper 60s for the next few days.
9: This 4th of July weekend, celebrate America in a uniquely Northwest way. I'm Scott Carty. 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
29: It's the weekend. Nobody's going nuclear yet. We start here. The U.S. says Iran is ready to allow nuclear inspectors, but nobody else seems to have gotten the memo.
1: We know what they agreed to. I don't know why they have to say the things they say.
29: Meanwhile, the Pentagon's requesting billions for a war that's supposed to be ending. President Trump threatens to torpedo a landmark housing bill if Congress doesn't pass his legislation first.
10: It basically devolved into a shouting match between President Trump and one Republican senator.
29: Practically dared Republicans to stare him down on this. Well, one did. The dramatic scenes at the Capitol. And UK Prime Minister Keir Starmer resigns.
11: And I accept that answer with good grace.
29: The revolving door of leaders hasn't stopped, so what should we expect from his replacement? From ABC News, this is Start Here Weekend. I'm Brad Milkey. Often, when you think of a president signing something like a law or a peace treaty, all the heavy lifting has been done by underlings ahead of time. Lawmakers hash out the details, diplomats go over the exacting language, and then the top dogs sign the thing. That is not necessarily what has happened with this memorandum of understanding between the U.S. and Iran. In this case, President Trump and the leadership in Iran signed a 14-paragraph outline of promises about opening the Strait of Hormuz, about nuclear stockpiles, without the exact specifications on how all that would work. That's what last weekend's technical negotiations were about, a way to hammer out some key issues as the ceasefire goes into effect.
12: Can we turn over a new leaf? Can we change relations in the Middle East?
29: Vice President J.D. Vance was there. Iranian negotiators were there, along with the Qataris, the Pakistanis, the Swiss.
13: A day which is going to promote peace and prosperity.
29: And while there were threats by the Iranians to pack up and leave, to close the Strait of Hormuz, on Monday, Vance announced that progress had been made, specifically when it came to Iran's nuclear weapons.
14: We laid a very good foundation for a successful final deal.
29: But what does progress look like here? What specifics can these countries agree to? And does any of that look like progress when you compare it to what this region already looked like before this war began? Let's go to ABC senior Pentagon reporter Louis Martinez, who's been tracking all the latest developments. Louis, on Tuesday, we were told there was going to be, you know, some nuclear concessions, like nuclear inspectors going into Iran. What are we being told now?
15: Brad, it's been very confusing. And what you have is a president who insists that, yes, there will be IAEA inspectors visiting the nuclear locations inside of Iran.
16: They're wrong. They know they're wrong. They told us inside, and we have it down 100% inspections.
15: You have the Secretary of State, Marco Rubio, traveling in the region, who says the same thing.
1: We know what they agreed to. I don't know why they have to say the things they say.
15: And what you have is a tough line from the president who says, well, if I didn't know that, I would have canceled the deal. But what is the IAEA saying? They say they are not aware of any pending visits. They say that there might be some consultations, but that they have nothing on the table. Meanwhile, you have Iran saying that, no, we are not allowing any inspectors to visit those locations, and we don't know what the United States is talking about.
29: That's the thing, is we've often been told in this conflict, like, we've got an agreement, but you don't necessarily see the language immediately. You certainly don't see the language, like, with the Iranian leader's signature next to it. So you're like, okay, what exactly did they agree to? How do you hold them to that? In the meantime, from a military standpoint, are we done here? Like, we've cleared out of the area near the Strait of Hormuz, right? So has the U.S. military effectively packed it up, regardless of what happens next?
15: No, not at all, Brad. The United States military remains fully postured. That's the Pentagon's language. And it means, yes, every ship is still there. All the aircraft are still there. All the ground troops that were in the region providing support, logistics, they're still there. Nothing has changed. And part of that is because, as we heard from President Trump, if he feels that at some point the Iranians are not going through with good negotiations, he always keeps open that threat that all cards are on the table and that he could restart potential military operations against Iran. So what you have seen over the last couple of days is a very marked increase in the number of ships that are flowing in and out of the Strait of Hormuz, much more than what we saw in the initial days right after this deal was announced, but still much lower than it had been before. At any point, you still have an aircraft carrier, you still have maybe about 20 ships or so that were enforcing that blockade.
29: Wow.
15: You also have all of these aircraft and surveillance aircraft that are providing assistance to the blockade. And yeah, they're all still in place, and nothing's going to move until we actually see some kind of conclusion to this.
17: How much more will this cost Americans? Like, if we're going to keep all these ships out in the region and be ready with our hand on the trigger, what does that mean for taxpayers?
15: Well, the cash register continues to ring, Brad, because while all those ships and aircraft and troops remain in the region, yes, you're starting to accrue additional operation and maintenance costs. What we've heard from the Pentagon officially is that so far what has been spent on the operation is about $29 billion. But that's a limited viewpoint of exactly what the operation entails. They're talking about replacing all the thousands of missiles, all the thousands of bombs that have been used, about some of the damage to some of the aircraft. But what they're not counting is the damage that was suffered by some of the U.S. military bases in the region, with the excuse being that no decision has been made yet whether they're actually going to rebuild these bases in those countries, that ultimately decisions have to be made. So there's an estimate of about $29 billion, but what we have is the reporting that the Pentagon has requested from OMB, that's the Office of Management and Budget, $80 billion. And so that is much larger than the $29
17: billion. Wait, $80 billion? We keep talking about how Iran is going to make out with hundreds of billions of dollars, and the Trump administration saying, don't worry, Americans won't pay that. It's definitely American taxpayers that would pay that $80 billion, right?
15: That would definitely be coming from taxpayers, because this is going to be appropriated by Congress. There's been significant pushback, as we heard maybe weeks ago, maybe months ago, when the figure maybe $200 billion, maybe $100 billion was being thrown out there. But it's not just the cost of the military operations, Brad, because there's a scenario that's taking place here within the U.S. military right now. The Army right now is suffering with between $4 and $6 billion shortfall in the funds that they'd already see from this year. Why is that? That's because they didn't foresee that there would be thousands of National Guardsmen here inside of the nation's capital, that there would be thousands of active duty troops that would be sent to the southwest border, or that there would be other deployments going on around the world during this first year of the Trump administration. And so what are they doing? They don't have any money to spend, so they're cutting back on what they can do, which is flight training, which is on travel costs, which is on education costs, continuing education for their officers and their enlisted personnel. All of that normally happens. And so they're just trimming significant amounts of money from those budgets so they could continue to fund what they have so far. And so this $80 billion supplemental will include the cost of the war, but it'll also make up some of the shortfall that we're seeing, not just in the Army, but the Navy and the other services. Because we've also heard from the Navy's top admiral that sometime in July, they're going to have to significantly cut their training costs and operations as well.
17: Luis Martinez, thank you so much.
15: Thanks, Brad.
17: Next up on Start Here Weekend, the president halts the signing of a popular piece of legislation. We'll explain why after the break.
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29: Welcome back to Start Here Weekend from ABC News. I'm Brad Milkey. This week, the House passed a landmark bill meant to address the housing affordability crisis. This bill was meant to make it easier to increase the housing supply by speeding up construction and getting rid of red tape and cracking down on large finance firms from buying up tranches of homes. This was one of the few bills out there in the Trump era with broad bipartisan support. The Senate had already signed off on this. President Trump himself had signaled he was on board. But then on Wednesday, all of a sudden, Trump changed his mind.
25: In the housing bill that you didn't sign today,
26: I'm not signing the housing bill. I want to see what happens with it. Look, the housing bill is housing. I made billions of dollars with housing. I know housing better than anybody, maybe anywhere.
29: It wasn't so much that he was suddenly against this bill. Rather, he said he was refusing to sign it because he wanted lawmakers to include another provision, a different one, his controversial election proposal that has already failed in Congress multiple times. By the end of the day, Trump was on the Hill himself, loudly arguing with fellow Republicans. Let's take it to the Hill right now. ABC senior political correspondent Rachel Scott is with us. Rachel, I'm so confused because this seemed like a done deal. Almost everyone was on board. What happened?
27: Yeah, Brad, I mean, talk about something that both Democrats, Republicans, and the White House agree on, and that was this landmark legislation. It was being hailed as one of the most transformative pieces of housing legislation in decades. Even the Trump administration was touting this bill. They were all excited for the president to sign it. So, Brad, here we were in the Capitol, fully anticipating this ceremony. I mean, the stage was quite literally set. There was a podium in place. There were dozens of chairs, even a desk ready for the president to sign this bill into law. And then suddenly the president fires off a social media post saying he's not going to be signing this bipartisan legislation that his own administration has been praising for days. And the reason why, Brad? Well, the president says he wants Congress to first pass his own top priority, and that's the Save America Act.
29: Wait, but Rachel, what does the Save America Act have to do with anything? Because like you said, this housing bill, there was going to be a bipartisan win. You'd think if there were voters out there thinking, man, Republicans promised they would improve my finances. It hasn't happened yet. This is a chance to do it. Slam dunk. The Save America Act is like the opposite of bipartisan. It's extremely controversial, right?
27: Oh, yeah. And not to mention that affordability is top of mind for Republicans and Democrats, and we're in a midterm election year.
29: Right.
27: So the Save America Act, I mean, this is deeply divisive here on Capitol Hill, and Republicans have tried to get this through before. This is a bill that requires voter ID, tough new voting restrictions. It's the cornerstone of part of the president's agenda. He wants this to get passed.
28: He has expressed the priority and the preference of the Save America Act. We share that. We passed it three times in the House.
27: And Republicans have kind of thrown up their hands here, saying we keep trying and it's not going anywhere right now. So they're trying to move on to other legislation. But the president is using it as leverage again and again and demanding that Republicans get this across the finish line.
29: Stop trying to make fetch happen, Mr. President. It sounds like that's what they're trying to say. But then, so President Trump, what was weird about the scheduling here was he was also already scheduled to meet with congressional Republicans, like a sort of a rah-rah meeting behind closed doors. That still happened, and yet we heard it got
17: heated, and it wasn't just because of that bill, right? So what was it?
27: Ooh, yeah, Brad. I was getting texts from sources inside of the room that in real time were describing this as very intense. One source telling me that it basically devolved into a shouting match between President Trump and one Republican senator. And Brad, there was a lot of buildup ahead of this meeting, right? So not only did you have that housing bill, but also just one day earlier, four Republican senators broke ranks. They voted with Democrats to limit the president's war powers as it relates to Iran. This would require the president to get congressional approval before any further military action. Well, as you can imagine, President Trump was not happy about that. And he made it known when he was in this closed door meeting with Republicans. But then things got really heated. And that's when Senator Bill Cassidy of Louisiana confronted President Trump about the war in Iran.
2: He asked, why would anybody vote for the War Powers Act? As he continued, I said, is that a rhetorical question? Or would you like to really know? He said, I'd like to know.
27: Brad, this happened as the president was lashing out at those Republicans who had voted to support that measure. Well, Cassidy fired right back.
2: I stood and said, you have not told the American people what's going on. It was supposed to last 4 weeks. It's lasted 4 months.
27: After this meeting, I caught up with Senator Cassidy, and he straight up admitted that he lost his temper. Inside of the room, sources tell me that it got so intense that at one point, the president called Bill Cassidy a lunatic.
17: Wow.
27: This is a member of his own party. Remember that. And then Senate Majority Leader John Thune, the Republican leader, the top Republican in the Senate, had to step in to try to de-escalate the situation. Other senators were also intervening, hoping that Cassidy and Trump would stop this ongoing back and forth. Eventually, Cassidy sat down, and I asked him here on Capitol Hill if he had any regrets, given all the things that were said. He said he will not be bullied into silence.
17: Yeah, these guys have had political beef with each other. They also don't have to worry about elections in the future since Trump contributed to Cassidy's primary loss. So you got all these other senators like, well, we care how the public sees us right now. Like, we have a vested interest in this. Nevertheless, Cassidy did say after all this, he got a briefing at the White House to address his concerns about the Iran war and has now even switched his vote on Iran war powers. So I guess all's well that ends well, except for perhaps this housing bill. Rachel Scott there at the Capitol. Thank you.
27: Thanks, Brad.
17: This past Tuesday night, we got results from primaries in several states. Usually, we're focused on the most powerful offices, right? The governorships, the Senate races, maybe a House race if it involves a big surprise. But perhaps the most interesting political story of the week was unfolding within the confines of New York City. Mayor Zohran Mamdani was not even on the ballot, but he really emerged as the winner of this election. Because in the face of more senior Democratic stalwarts, he had backed several upstart candidates, most of whom proudly identified as Democratic Socialists, and all of them won. Now, if you don't live in one of these deep blue congressional districts and you're not voting in these local races way down the ballot, who cares, right? But this is the thing. There was already a fiery argument among Democrats about what it will take to win elections this fall or a couple years from now. This dumped gasoline on that conversation. So with that, let's go to Rick Klein. He's ABC's Washington bureau chief, but more importantly, he's a New York boy. He's from Long Island. So Rick, walk me through these results. Where were the biggest statements made?
3: Well, let's start with Mayor Mamdani himself. People are calling him the King of New York. He certainly is a kingmaker. He took a bold stance, which is to take on the Democratic establishment. He's only 6 months into this new job that surprised a lot of people who's able to do that in the first place. And rather than say, okay, I'm going to work with the Washington folks, including Chuck Schumer and Hakeem Jeffries, the Democratic leaders in the House and Senate, who happen to be New Yorkers themselves, he said, you know what? I'm going to run a slate of candidates, people who are, for the most part, are political outsiders, some of them first-time candidates, people like Claire Valdez, who's actually a state lawmaker, but she is someone that associates with the Democratic Socialists of America.
4: My name is Claire Valdez. I'm an assembly member. I'm a union organizer. I'm a Democratic Socialist.
3: Brad Lander, a former comptroller, the most controversial of the group, Daria Lisa Avila Chevalier. Now, she is a first-time candidate, never run before, a Democratic Socialist. She was involved in some of the Columbia protests, and she had harsh words for not just Republicans, but lots of Democrats. She said really bad things. She even called Joe Biden a rapist at one point. I mean, this was someone that had her history really scrutinized, and there was every reason to think that, you know, despite whatever you think about Mamdani, hey, look, the voters in New York, they tend to like their establishment people. But he went 3-for-3, and it means it's a flex of muscle for him. I think it's a signal about where the Democratic Party and in more liberal aspects of the Democratic Party is right now. And it means that Mamdani is going to get a bunch more friends and allies and like-minded folks in all likelihood in Washington.
17: Yeah, and they were taking down these names that like are well-known, at least within New York, right? But like borough presidents and incumbent congressional members. But then, Rick, part of me thinks, okay, fine. Like, so Democratic Socialists won in New York City. Big whoop. What does that have to do with Saginaw County, Michigan, or Easton, Pennsylvania? What is the significance nationally for you?
3: Yeah, it's a terrific question. And yes, you're right. Two out of the three of those brought down incumbents, entrenched incumbents in those cases. But I was reminded about what happened in 2018, which is 8 years ago now, a long time ago, which is Alexandria Ocasio-Cortez similarly shocked the political universe by defeating a member of leadership on the Democratic side, Joe Crowley, in a Democratic primary. And at the time, everyone thought, wow, look at this storm that's building. Well, here we are 8 years later, and the Democratic Party did not nominate a Democratic Socialist in 2020. They went with Joe Biden, the ultimate moderate centrist. And then we lived through another term of Trump. And at the end of all of this, you could still fit the self-described Democratic Socialists in Congress in a mid-sized SUV. Now, right. What's going to happen now? They may have to upgrade to a minivan. We're not talking about a tidal wave. We're not talking about a sea change of representation. These are still smaller pockets of the party. And we've seen other primaries in places like Iowa, in places like North Carolina, in places like Texas, where there were more left-leaning progressive candidates out there and voters didn't necessarily go in that direction. The problem for Democrats potentially is you do get defined by the extreme.
6: I think the voters sent a message to Republicans in New York's 17th congressional district.
3: Brad, our own Jay O'Brien caught up with Jeffries in the halls of Congress and asked him what it would mean for him as he pursues his efforts to become House Speaker.
7: They rejected your candidate, sir. Is that a message to you?
6: No, I'm going to continue to stand up for every single House Democrat, every single one.
3: Do you become the party of the far left, of the Democratic Socialists, of Mamdani and AOC and Chevalier? Or do you say, look, we're just different in different parts of the state? The Republicans are certainly going to want to make it look like there are 200 Democratic Socialists in Congress, even though there's probably going to be about five.
17: Okay, and we're up against a break right now. But when we come back, we'll talk more about what these results could mean as we head toward the midterms. That's after the break.
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9: I'm E.S. Henry for Northwest News Radio. A drive-by shooting in South Seattle last night left a 15-year-old youth injured and treated for gunshot wounds. The shooting took place at the Van Asselt Community Center on Myrtle Street last night around 9 p.m. Seattle police say that 45 shots were aimed at the building, one of them striking the youth who was standing in the doorway of the center. He was hit by one bullet in the shoulder and suffered other minor injuries. Witnesses say that the attack was swift and sudden.
10: Honestly, as soon as I pulled in the parking lot, I thought it was firecrackers because 4th of July is around and my friends said they're shooting, but I thought he was messing with me because we joke around. My mom started freaking out. She said, they're shooting. So I got down.
9: The shooters then fled the scene in their vehicle. The youth was treated at the scene and then transported to Harborview Medical for further evaluation and treatment. A University of Washington employee pled not guilty to charges of sexual misconduct after being arrested 2 weeks ago. Grant Huff, the general manager of dining services at UW, was arrested nearly 2 weeks ago for soliciting sex from a 13-year-old in Pierce County and a 15-year-old in Denton County. Huff is accused of sexual exploitation of the minors and paid the girls through cash apps and gifts after finding them online and then traveling to their home cities. He allegedly booked hotel reservations for the purpose of having sex with the minors. Investigations into his activities began in March when the mother of one of the victims found incriminating text messages and photos on her daughter's phone. Huff has been charged with 6 felony counts and remains in jail with a $750,000 bail. We'll see partly cloudy skies around the Sound for the next couple of days. High temperatures will stay in the upper 60s through Tuesday.
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22: 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Hundreds of thousands of people have been killed by fentanyl poisoning. 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
29: Welcome back to Start Here Weekend from ABC News. I'm Brad Milkey. Before the break, we'll be talking with ABC's Rick Klein about these primary results out of New York this week and what they could signal on a broader, more national scale. Rick, it sounds like you're saying, like, you've had years now of leftist voters being like, where did it get us playing safe? Like, how has being more centrist helped us win? Like, certainly didn't work in 2024, right? So you're thinking, like, this Mamdani slate of candidates could galvanize the far left?
3: I think that's the clear message, is that going safe and, you know, just finding the playbook that has worked for decades in the past for Democrats does not seem to work with the most engaged members of the party, the people that vote in Democratic primaries or Republican primaries, for that matter. This is a lot of ways a mirror image of what we've seen in Republican politics. First the Tea Party and then the MAGA movement, insisting on some kind of ideological purity, a loyalty to certain issues or certain people. And that has changed the nature of the Republican Party. It feels like a similar reckoning is happening inside the Democratic Party. And it is driven by that real frustration by the status quo. We don't want this candidate shoved down our throat. We don't care that this person's been in Congress a bunch of times or famous on cable or in another case in New York. We don't care if it's John F. Kennedy's grandson running. People are saying, look, if socialism means standing up for the working class and making things more affordable, then sign me up. And that's been the appeal of the Democratic Socialists of America, who had a very big week in New York, as they have in other places over the last couple of years.
29: Yeah, I was even thinking about the news of the Labour Party the other day in the UK, where Keir Starmer, he was seen as like the safe guy. And yet you got a lot of people who were like, well, we don't want him. And now he's having to step down because at least members of the far left would say, like, that doesn't get you any extra points. Like, people aren't valuing safe centrist stuff right now. They're valuing bold policies. We'll see if that's true. Rick Klein in D.C., thank you.
3: Hey, thanks, Brad.
29: We had heard it for months that the UK's Prime Minister, Keir Starmer, was fighting for his political life. Well, this past weekend, it started to appear inevitable that he would resign, not least because President Trump himself made a social media post predicting he would. Then, on Monday morning, it was over.
0: I will resign as leader of the Labour Party.
29: Starmer announced he's leaving his post. The left-of-center Labour Party, which had just regained power after more than a decade of conservative leadership, they're once again unclear about their direction. But there's not too much time to think about any of that because, oh yeah, a new prime minister has got to get sworn in. So let's take you to London. ABC's chief international correspondent James Longman is with us. James, I trust no one more than you to break this down because I feel like you have been living and breathing this for months. This is your Super Bowl. Can you just explain to us in layman's terms, why did Keir Starmer have to go?
2: I mean, first of all, Brad, Britain was just completely manic. At one point, there were two news helicopters tracking the train of the soon-to-be new prime minister coming down from the north of England. I mean, in real time, I kind of looked at the TV. I was like, why are we watching this train traveling through the British countryside? And to top it off, it was delayed, which is the most British thing ever. I mean, it just underscored broken Britain.
29: It's like the OJ chase, but for a broken down train with a prime minister inside.
2: It was like the least exciting kind of anti-chase. But anyway, we saw this new man come to London. He may well become the new prime minister, but let's just rewind just slightly. Keir Starmer, been prime minister for 2 years and has been facing a lot of pressure recently because he's basically widely seen to have failed as prime minister. The Labour Party won a huge majority under him just 2 years ago. And since then, he's had U-turn after U-turn.
0: The question my party is asking now is whether I am best placed to lead us into the next general election.
2: Basically, there are two big things wrong with Keir Starmer. The first, his personality, I'm sorry to say, just hasn't gelled with the British people, even in the speech he made outside Downing Street.
0: I have heard the answer of my parliamentary party to that question. And I accept that answer with good grace.
2: And it was all pre-prepared. He was reading off these comments and there was no emotion until right at the end when he spoke about his family, to be fair. But this is the thing. There was no human connection and no direction of the government. You know, this country is widely perceived to be, you know, social services are broken. People don't feel like there's opportunity. There's a huge cost of living crisis. And the Labour Party for most people in this country is not a party that has any of the answers.
5: I just wasn't happy with some of the things he was doing. So hopefully we can have a bit of a change now going forward.
19: His party's not behind him. So if I was in position, yes, I would probably resign as well.
2: And in the end, he was no match for the popularity of the man who is now described as the King of the North, Andy Burnham, who is plain speaking, normal, and likely his replacement as Prime Minister.
29: Yeah, let's talk about how this works now. So Keir Starmer leaves, and then his party just gets to select a new leader until there's an actual election. What's going to happen here?
2: Well, basically, under the rules of the Labour Party, Keir Starmer could have fought to stay. The thing that changed was this special election that happened in the north of the country, the Makerfield election in this district, which brought Andy Burnham back to Parliament. He used to be a lawmaker in Parliament. He left to become mayor of Manchester. And then, basically, he chose to come back to Parliament in order to challenge Keir Starmer for the leadership.
20: And it's been very kind of sad for me today to leave Greater Manchester.
2: The thing that changed is that his majority in that election was so big, he completely wiped the floor with every single other party.
29: Oh, so it's like he's back, baby. Like this guy
2: he's
29: that you
2: really back.
29: You might want, he's back and he's ready to take over.
2: And you will not, Keir Starmer, be able to beat him. So right. Keir Starmer saw the writing on the wall and he has said that he's not going to fight.
0: I will also give my successor my full and unequivocal support.
2: And instead, he's going to allow there to be a contest. He will remain a kind of caretaker prime minister. And Labour MPs, Labour lawmakers will each come forward in a contest. And now we know that there's not even going to be a contest among other Labour MPs. Wow. That they've all just decided that Andy Burnham is their man. Such is the level of his popularity. So we are essentially going to have the coronation of a new prime minister because it doesn't look like there's going to be a fight inside the Labour Party. And in a few weeks' time, mid-July, it looks like, he will just become prime minister.
29: Wait, so who is this guy then? Because, right, he is the most popular of all the Labour leaders. Well, that doesn't mean much at this point. I think you were telling me that Britain's had 7 prime ministers in the last 10 years. Like, they always think of the other European countries and of America as chaotic. This seems very chaotic. People seem very dissatisfied. What does Andy Burnham bring to the table for these voters?
2: Andy Burnham is, his whole kind of persona is this kind of plain speaking, normal man of the people. He's called Andy Burnham. So the sort of people are saying, are you feeling the burn? It's all about the vibes.
29: Oh, Bernie Sanders-esque. Okay.
2: Well, yeah, a little bit. Yeah. So he, and actually his politics probably not dissimilar. I mean, on, you know, if you were to put Andy Burnham's politics on the US spectrum, he's probably somewhere left of Cuba, as far as you're all concerned. But, you know, basically, this is a man who has who's cast himself as someone who just gets stuff done, and he's a man of the people.
20: The people have been brilliant to me over the last few years. I've loved every minute of the role. I hope I leave Manchester in a better place.
2: And he's from the north of England, you know, the whole thing here. I suppose it's a little bit like, let's say, Jimmy Carter or something, coming from a place where people don't choose their national leaders, and yet this is the guy that's made it to the top. The thing is, in this country at the moment, the big threat to left-wing politics is not from the Conservatives, the kind of traditional centre-right party. It is from Reform, the extreme right party led by Nigel Farage, Donald Trump's great friend. And in that special election that was had just a few days ago, Andy Burnham beat out Reform in such a way that showed the Labour Party that if they are going to beat Reform, Andy Burnham is the only hope they have. And that is why they have all decided we've just got to get behind this guy. Look, he's very good at the PR, but has he really been tested? He has almost no international experience. We don't really know what he thinks about Ukraine, what he thinks about Gaza, what he thinks about Donald Trump, the person he's going to have to do business with.

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8: Welcome back to Start Here Weekend from ABC News. I'm Brad Milkey. Before the break, we were talking with ABC's James Longman about Andy Burnham. That's the new replacement for Keir Starmer as prime minister, where he stands on key issues. James, there's one issue in particular that it sounds like people will be paying close attention to.
9: The huge issue that's hanging over all this is Brexit. The vote that Britain's made to leave the European Union, and all the issues back then around cost of living, around broken services, around earning power, around immigration, all of those things Brexit was meant to fix. And 10 years on, it hasn't. And in some ways, for a lot of people, Brexit just made those things worse. So what is Andy Burnham going to do? Is he going to advocate for trying to return to the European Union? Can that even happen? Would it be popular? Are we going to reopen the wounds of Brexit, which got pretty dark for a time? So look, campaigning is one thing. Feeling the burn is one thing. Being the King of the North is one thing. But can you govern? Can you fix these problems? Is it enough to change the guy at the top? Is there something intrinsically wrong about how this country works? And can Andy Burnham actually fix it? Well, that remains to be seen.
8: Really, really interesting to see this playing out in Britain right now. James Longman in London, thank you.
9: Thanks, Brad.
8: It's one of the most incredible things about humans, our ability to adapt. But I do not like it when other species do it.
10: Jeez, oh God, there's nothing in there.
8: This is me on my Brooklyn sidewalk, nervously examining one of the many rodent bait stations on my block. They're big, they're black, and they've got these rat-sized holes in them with little pellets of poison inside. Well, recently, researchers from Rutgers examined rats and mice from New York, New Jersey, and Philadelphia and made a disturbing discovery. This poison is not working as quickly on the mice as it used to. You remember learning about Darwin, right? Survival of the fittest. With every generation of any animal, some have slight gene mutations. But if those gene mutations help them survive, they're more likely to produce offspring with those same mutations. Eventually, they become the norm. Jinjia Yu from Rutgers told our Philadelphia ABC station WPVI that these mice have gradually grown more resistant to our poison.

0: they show a much higher mutation frequency than we thought before.
1: Now, in some ways, this study is a confirmation of what exterminators have been saying for years.
2: It used to work right away, but what's happening is it's starting to take longer for the application to work. That's what we've been noticing.
1: Terrell Williams runs a pest control company in Philadelphia. And you might be saying to yourself, okay, make a stronger poison, right? Well, new poisons take years to develop. Not only do you have to test them on mice, but you have to weigh them against risks to other animals who might pick them up. The best course of action, of course, is to prevent mice from getting into your house in the first place. Williams says he's borne witness to another finding from this study, that we're not seeing these genetic mutations in rats necessarily, but it does seem they're quickly learning to navigate traps.
2: They're getting smarter by the day. They're just ignoring the traps and going over them.
1: That's right. They're somehow passing this knowledge about traps to each other. So just to recap, mice are mutating, rats are getting smarter, and humans seem to be equal parts skittish and, well, amazed. And one last thing. When I think of a music legend, I might picture a singer, a band, an instrumentalist, maybe even a songwriter. But this week, when we learned that Clive Davis was dead at the age of 94, legends barely began to cover how people described him.
3: I'm serious. Like, when I say I don't think anybody has shaped music more in my personal lifetime than Clive Davis.
1: This is Andrea Dresdale, our manager of entertainment content at ABC Audio. She says Clive Davis had none of these jobs. He was a music executive, but he was among the most prolific who ever lived.
3: So Clive Davis was trained as a lawyer, and one of his clients was a division of Columbia Records. So eventually Columbia Records offered him a job. That was in 1960. By 1967, this lawyer, who had no background in music, was the head of Columbia Records.
1: He was not a songwriter or a producer, so much as a hit maker. At a label known for being a bit stodgy, he routinely discovered stars early and didn't rest until they went platinum.
3: Columbia was successful, but they didn't really have any rock acts. They were like, they weren't cool. They weren't hip. And that's what Clive did. He signed Janis Joplin's group Big Brother and the Holding Company. He went on to sign Bruce Springsteen. Signed Bruce Springsteen when he was 22 years old.
4: Now, was he a big star at this point?
5: Oh, no, he was a total unknown.
4: A kid from New Jersey.
1: He worked across genres, whether it was folk acts like Bob Dylan or Simon and Garfunkel.
5: I said to him, you know, this cut could be a single. Well, he was shocked. Can you get the phrase Lay, Lady, Lay on the radio?
6: Lay, Lady, Lay.
5: And I said, I think you can.
1: Country stars like Brooks and Dunn and Brad Paisley. And yes, it was this white guy from Brooklyn who went to bat for some of this country's most legendary black artists.
3: One of the main things that he did was that he was always a champion for R&B music in general, and then later for hip hop. He's perhaps best known for signing Whitney Houston when she was just 19 and mentoring her career.
5: She was full of life. She loved music. Music was such a dominating part of her life.
3: And sort of turning her into a superstar, using everything he had at his disposal to make her a star.
5: We loved doing music. I would find the song, we would meet, we'd spend hours together narrowing it down.
3: And he did the same thing with Alicia Keys years later with her debut album. He signed her when she was very young to his record label at the time.
1: As the music industry evolved, so did Davis. In fact, you might remember how American Idol became a sensation. A big reason was because Davis offered to mentor and promote the winners.
3: They needed a record company that was going to agree to release all the records by the winners. And that was Clive. You're talking about Kelly Clarkson, Fantasia Barrino, Carrie Underwood, Clay Aiken, Ruben Studdard.
1: Andrea says one of his most formidable talents in a world always seeking the next big thing was helping artists reinvent their own sound. He shepherded a young B.B. King fan named Carlos Santana to superstardom, and then 30 years later, re-signed Santana, united him with Matchbox 20's Rob Thomas, and helped them make one of the biggest songs of the decade.
3: I am always fascinated by the success of Smooth. That was just an example of how Clive Davis, not only could he identify talent like Bruce Springsteen and sign them the first time around, but later on, when other artists were well into their careers and maybe in a fallow period, he would sign them to whatever label he was at the time, and he would revive their careers.
1: What does it mean, though, to be a hit maker? Davis famously said he had to clash with Clarkson over one of her albums, saying there weren't enough songs with top 10 potential on them. Clarkson disputed his memory of events and eventually moved on to another label. Davis, meanwhile, disputes that artists care about encumbering on their poetry as much as they let on.
3: One thing he told me when I interviewed him in 2013 was that every artist he ever worked with, no matter, even if you thought that they were above it, like Bob Dylan or whatever, every artist wanted a hit.
5: I've never met anyone who puts their heart and soul into their music and does not want a wide audience for that.
1: One part of Davis's own story remained untold for years, but late in life, he came out as bisexual.
3: He told me that he could be attracted to a man just as much as he could be attracted to a woman, and the gender doesn't matter, it was the individual.
1: Clive Davis's life work was about helping others find their voice, harnessing that voice into a message that others would respond to. Across hundreds of musicians and thousands of songs, Davis very much shaped what modern America sounds like. I don't care what records you're judging against, that's a hit. All right, that'll do it for us. Thank you so much for listening to Start Here Weekend from ABC News. Start Here Weekend is produced by Aaron Ferrer, Emily Schutz, Kelly Therese, Jen Newman, and Anthony Ali. Ariel Chester is our social media producer. Josh Cohen is director of podcast programming. I'm our managing editor. Thanks to John Newman, Tara Gimbel, Eamon McNiff, and Katie Dendos. 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
21: From ABC News, I'm Dave Packer. The one-week-old agreement between the U.S. and Iran is in jeopardy. The U.S. military fired strikes into Iran Saturday after a drone attack on a cargo ship in the Strait of Hormuz. ABC senior White House correspondent Selena Way.
22: That memorandum of understanding Trump signed with Iran is already fraying. Bahrain, home to a major U.S. military base, says Iranian drones targeted its territory, accusing Iran of exporting chaos and undermining regional stability. Since the war began, Tehran has repeatedly attacked neighboring Gulf states in retaliation for U.S. and Israeli attacks.
21: At least four deaths have been confirmed in those Kentucky floods. ABC's Andrew Dimber tells us the governor there has declared a state of emergency and is pleading with people to avoid driving.
23: Across central and eastern Kentucky, roads remain washed out, trees are down. Governor Andy Beshear is urging people to stay off the roads, off these flooded roads, reminding Kentuckians that driving in these conditions could be life-threatening.
21: And a state of emergency in Utah. At least a dozen new fires erupting in the state in recent days, forcing evacuations for several new counties.
24: The fire danger in Utah is rapidly growing. Officials telling people to have their go bags ready because any new wildfire that sparks could be life-threatening as crews are just fanned out across the state.
21: ABC's Melissa Adan. The U.S. has dispatched search and rescue teams to help in Venezuela after a pair of powerful earthquakes just seconds apart tumbled buildings to the ground, trapping people inside. ABC's Marcus Moore.
25: There have been more than 400 aftershocks recorded since Wednesday's earthquake. Simone Medina saying he brought gloves and a shovel to search for his very own mother and brother, adding that they go forward with faith. More than 1,400 people have been killed and more than double that injured. And according to a UN official, some 55,000 people are said to be unaccounted for.
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21: Futures hit record highs from Switzerland to the Czech Republic and Denmark on Saturday as that heat wave that baked Western European countries this week moves to central and eastern parts of the continent. France has been dealing with the deadly heat for days. In Paris, 21-year-old Swiss-American Ulysse Zachary is trying to deal with all that heat.
28: I'm just opening the windows, putting my fan on. I'm taking a shower right before bed. I'm sleeping with wet towels over me just to try to survive, honestly, and just try to sleep.
21: He was a presidential candidate, served as a U.S. transportation secretary, and now he's a victim of swatting. Pete Buttigieg is now detailing the anguish he and his family endured after a false report was made against him to Child Protective Services in Michigan, where he lives with his husband and two children.
22: According to Michigan State Police, the anonymous report falsely claimed that Buttigieg had committed violent crimes and was a danger to his children. A CPS team showing up to his house, ordering the former presidential candidate to stay away from his own children while they conducted forensic interviews. Buttigieg recounting the emotional trauma online. I tried to get my head around the idea that I had been accused of something so serious that I couldn't be alone around my own children. Michigan investigators have since determined the allegations were false.
21: ABC's Faith Abube. President Trump Saturday announcing he's nominating former Oklahoma State Trooper Lance Schroyer as the next director of ICE. Dave Packer, ABC News.
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0: I'm E.S. Henry for Northwest News Radio. Several community centers in Pierce County will be making some changes due to funding shortages and adjusting their schedules in order to save money. Many centers in the area will be closing down on Sundays and shortening their daily hours to save money and expenses. Como's Jackie Kent reports that four centers will be affected by the changes come July.
1: A popular gathering place where people in Tacoma swim and work out is changing its operating hours. A surprise to those who regularly use the North Point Community Center.
2: I think people will probably adjust to it. I know it's hard for some people who have their routines and who like to spend more time, and particularly during the summer with the kids.
0: Parks Tacoma reports that it needs to cut its expenditures by $9 million this year to offset faulty revenue projections and to replenish reserve funds. Washington State Attorney General Nick Brown is joining forces with other states' attorney generals to hold the Department of Homeland Security more accountable for the welfare of detainees by the agency. Brown says that the ICE Detention Center in Tacoma has registered more than 3,500 complaints from detainees from unsanitary living conditions during their background investigations and for being denied prescription medication during their detainment. 23 state attorney generals have filed a grievance with the U.S. Immigration and Customs Enforcement, citing the deaths of 51 people following their detainment. Brown says that Washington State's Department of Health has sent inspectors to the facility to check conditions, but have been turned away by the federal agency. We'll see partly cloudy skies around the Sound this weekend. High temperatures will stay in the upper 60s for the next few days.
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23: Oh, and he has a new book out called More Than a Shirt, How Football Shirts Explain Global Politics, Money, and Power. So, Joey, thank you so much for coming on Odd Lots.
8: Thanks for having me. Big fan of the pod.
23: I don't even know where to begin. I guess I'll say, like,
8: Do you have any hunch as to why it is that someone like myself is okay with seeing ads on a football kit versus other sports? Like, do you have any sort of intuition about why maybe we come to expect that or that's sort of cool?
9: Well, is it because it's one sort of deep in your soul and your personal identity and you just feel it in a way that...
8: Yeah, maybe that's just it. Maybe, like, I don't have, like, the sort of, you know, I grew up as, like, a Detroit Tigers fan, for example. And if I saw, like, a big ad for, like, OpenAI or something on there, I wouldn't be that into it, or Crypto.com or whatever, which seems to advertise everywhere. Maybe it's just that. Maybe it's just, like, what's in my soul or not.
9: Yeah, well, it's an interesting question. Which sporting culture is more commercial, corporate, capitalist, and which isn't? Because obviously the US, in most respects, is far more capitalistic than in Europe. But there's actually funny some ways to invert that. One is sponsorship, and one is like this draft system, which to us feels like communism. Mm. For us, you know, it's just the rich teams buy all the best players, and that's how it happens, and the rich get richer.
10: Okay, so Joey, I can't help but notice that we're doing a football podcast, but you are, in fact, wearing a baseball maybe says something about the difficulties.
8: It's a Coney Island Cyclone shirt, which I love. Anyone who comes and visits New York has to go to a Cyclones game.
10: But soccer has historically had some difficulty with breaking through into the U.S., right? So it's getting bigger now. We have the MLS. We have all of that. We now have a World Cup that's taking place in the U.S., but we had one previously, and that was kind of an uphill battle to break into that particular market.
9: Yeah, well, so soccer in the US has quite a long history, but it was basically wiped out by the Wall Street crash. So it was big industrial cities before that, big in kind of Philadelphia, New Jersey, and then it was wiped out because it was deeply linked to these industries that were hit so badly in 1929. And then it was kind of in the wilderness for half a century. America's own sports became really big. But yeah, it was sort of getting bigger and bigger. You know, Pele came to play for the New York Cosmos in the 70s. Yeah. And Beckenbauer as well. It was like the place to be.
10: My husband used to work for the Cosmos.
8: Really?
10: Yeah, he was a youth coach.
8: Really?
10: Huh. Yep.
9: But yeah, USA 94. And FIFA had long wanted to bring the World Cup to the US, even though no one really cared in the US about the sport. But because of money, because of business, because the world's biggest companies, the world's richest people, the world's biggest pool of wealthy consumers are in the US. And, you know, the sort of footballing snobs of Europe, of which I'm probably sometimes one of them, probably turned their nose up at it going to the US. Italia 90 is very romanticized. In England, as you know, Pavarotti and the beautiful sights of Rome, and these gauche Americans, what are they doing with our beautiful World Cup? But it was kind of a success in many metrics. The grounds were full. Lots of, I think, the Hispanic population would have helped a lot there. But a lot of just curious Americans, like women's football was huge in the US before it was big in Europe. So there was a lot of interest because of that. I think it was the Olympics before that was big. Between 94, loads of massive American corporations made their debut at the World Cup. They paid up to $20 million to get involved, which might not seem a lot in the scale of football now, but certainly was back then. You had McDonald's, it was the first ever global sponsorship. You had General Motors for the first time. MasterCard, who had a sort of pilot in 1998, converted that to a long-term commitment. It was a big commercial success, like Harvard Business School wrote case studies about it. Despite the fact most Americans weren't interested, the opening game was interrupted by the O.J. Simpson car chase. But yeah, massive deal in World Cup history for commercial rather than necessarily football reasons.
8: First of all, I had not realized that actually there was a long football tradition in the United States prior to the crash. We could have probably done an entire episode just on that. But I do also remember, like, as a kid in, like, the 80s, like, hearing about this guy named Pele. As a, you know, Trump is a big Pele fan.
10: That was pretty good.
8: Yeah, thank you. But what were the Cosmos? Now I was like, what league was that even?
9: So that was, I believe it was the NASL, the North American Soccer League. But it was kind of an exhibition. It was kind of the Pele show and, you know, the Cosmos would go around to these different teams. And when Pele left, it all sort of fell apart pretty quickly. It was losing lots of money. And the US is just such a deep, rich sporting market. You know, there are like the big four, which would be American football, baseball, basketball, and ice hockey. It's hard to penetrate that. And it's very unusual. You know, Australia, I was there recently. It's maybe the closest parallel. Uh-huh. But in Europe, in every European country, you know, I like cricket. You guys probably think that's incredibly obscure and sort of fusty British. But like, cricket is tiny compared to football, as is rugby and all these other sports we have. Football is completely dominant in the vast majority of the world. The US is a wild exception.
8: So let's talk about that 94 World Cup. So like, what was the lead up to that 94 World Cup in terms of making the case that it should be in the US? Like, how long was that? I remember that World Cup, but like, how long was that in the works and the fights and what had to happen for the World Cup to finally go in 1994 to the US?
9: Yeah, so it was a long time. It was like the mid-80s, had lots of build-up time. I mean, the US, as we are seeing now, doesn't need to build loads of stadiums, right? That's one huge advantage it has, unlike you know, South Africa in 2010 built all these white elephant stadiums. And in many cases, that was a wonderful World Cup, end of apartheid, Mandela, but financially, a bit of a basket case. So the US was ready, even if it wasn't a big footballing country. But what it had to do was set up its own league, because it did not have a professional soccer league at that point. So it set up the MLS because of that. So a real kind of footballing desert at the time that it was preparing to host the World Cup in 94.
10: So just to clarify, when it comes to, I guess, US commercial advertisers, what exactly were they trying to achieve here? Because if soccer isn't that big in the US at that time in 1994, I assume they're not necessarily trying to target the American market. Like, maybe it's great that you're trying to popularize the game more in the country. But if you're an advertiser, I imagine sponsoring the World Cup in 94 is more about tapping into that global audience that you're describing.
9: Yes. If you Coca-Cola and you want to sell it in Africa and Asia, it's the best billboard you could possibly imagine. It's being built and, you know, whole villages in parts of the world where people don't necessarily have electricity at home will be watching it. It's the biggest advertising event in the world by far. But before 94, it just wasn't really commercialized that ruthlessly. You know, tournaments lost money. There's a great story from, I think it's in the 74 World Cup in Mexico. This tailor, like a guy who sews clothes somewhere in London, just bought half the advertising boards on the stadium in Mexico City just because, like, no one else had thought of it. And he offered them, like, a nominal amount of money. And they were like, yeah, sure. And, like, when I do my research into the sort of history of football shirts and sponsorship, the early days are often just kind of like that. A team will win some massive trophy with the local beer company on it. And then 3 years later, there'll be no logo because it's literally just like some guy. There's no process. There's no marketing department. There's no anything. So I suppose football, FIFA was leaving millions, billions of pounds on the table. Of course, there is a flip side that if you ruthlessly commercialize it to within an inch of its life, you're potentially risking harming the product itself. But that's maybe a separate podcast.
8: Yeah, I suppose that's a separate podcast.
10: No, I want to get into that later.
8: Yeah,
10: for
8: we
10: sure.
8: could. Yeah, we should get into that in the current state a little bit more. But talk more about some of these deals and how big they were and how unusual they were. So you go from like, okay, a Taylor in one World Cup to then a few World Cups later, it's Coca-Cola and it's the biggest.
9: Yeah, and they were like $20 million deals and this kind of thing.
8: Yeah, so talk about like who were some of the big sponsors and like, you know,
10: what
8: were some of these deals? Yeah. And what were some of these deals that they signed in 1994?
9: Yeah. So this guy, Alan Rothenberg, who was the kind of CEO, the guy running the bid, and he was who came from an MBA background, and he was very commercially minded, and he turned it into this big commercial event, I think very effectively. But yeah, the sponsors are, you know, like the ones we see now, like Coca-Cola, like Visa, these huge multinational corporations that the World Cup just hadn't really seen in the same extent before, and American companies, which is what we see now.
10: So I want to go back to something you said about the 1990 World Cup, and you mentioned that it was lionized, or I guess looms large in a lot of people's football memories, especially in Europe. What actually makes a World Cup successful? Like, what is that essence that you can point to that means you can say something like, oh, people love the 1990 World Cup versus, I don't know, I don't want to name any specific World Cups as absolute failures, but you could pluck a few examples, I suppose.
9: Well, I think the two big things are A, your team winning or doing really well, and B, being in your 20s.
8: Okay.
9: like most things in life, you look back on it, and I suppose lots of people who, you know, look back on 1990, who are in positions of power at the moment, and that's wonderful. Well, for me, 2018 in England, we're in Russia, and England did surprisingly well after being dreadful for 20 years, and the sun shone every day for 3 months, and it was just a party in England, which was fun. So I think a lot of it is that like social, cultural stuff, but, you know, on the broader sense, exciting games, close games, but like moments and people, you know, you look back to like Diego Maradona.
8: Yeah.
9: And do you know about the hand of God in 1986?
8: Yeah, beautiful. That was 86. In 1990, that was the first World Cup I paid attention to. And I knew about, and then he had a pretty disappointing 1990 World Cup. Like, it was, Argentina was pretty mediocre that year, right? But I was like pretty obsessed with like Maradona that year. And I was sort of, as a young kid, disappointed that he couldn't bring back the magic.
9: Yeah, and I think particularly as the game extends, so I'm from, you know, an English background where I've been going to see my club, Aston Villa, since I was like 4 years old. Wow. And it's so like deeply in my blood that, you know, like, but that's a tiny, I think that's a minority of the people who watch the World Cup. Most people are from, you know, parts of the world where they might tune in once every 4 years. And it's all about, you know, those characters and memories and people. And, you know, I'm thinking about 1990, the famous one in England would be Gazza's tears. I don't know if that means anything to you, but
8: no.
9: Paul Gascoigne, the sort of maverick Englishman who was like, pretty sort of chaotic personal life, and he was brilliant but sort of very flawed, and he got a yellow card in the semi-final against Germany that meant he couldn't play in the final. And he cried, and it's like Gazza's tears is this sort of, it's like a part of Britain's national story, like the sort of romantic view of football in that way. And, you know, England didn't get to the semi-final. England lost that semi-final to Germany on penalties, which then happened again 6 years later. And this idea of like losing to Germany every time is like a very deep in the kind of national myth. And every country has its own. Like I've just been in Argentina and like 86 with Maradona and, you know, 2022 with Messi. The interesting one is 1978 when Argentina won the World Cup under military dictatorship as people were being tortured like a mile down the road. And that's kind of slightly airbrushed out of the story. But like, yeah, these people, these characters, I think is what really makes World Cups above anything else.
8: Someone told me, this is probably fake. It's like one of those things that people say. Apparently, some extraordinary number of people in England have 1966 as their PIN card for their ATM machine.
10: Absolutely.
8: And that, like, you can just guess someone's PIN because the last time England won the World Cup.
9: Oh, totally, yeah.
10: This was something that always used to happen. If for the 10 years that I was in the UK, every time there was a World Cup, people would get really excited about bringing back the trophy. And you would get all the analysts at the banks with the sell side research. And if they really wanted to get a bunch of clients happy, they would say that England was going to win the World Cup.
8: Their AI statistical model. Football's coming home, right?
10: I know a few facts.
9: Which is a kind of slightly misunderstood slogan, I think, because it's seen as this arrogance or this, like, we invented it and we're this imperial people who are going to colonize you and win everything, which it's actually this sort of extremely sort of self-deprecating to the point of like melancholic thing about how we never win anything and it's all really miserable, which is sort of national character, I suppose.
10: More from our conversation on what makes a World Cup successful. We're speaking with Joey Gerso, author of More Than a Shirt, How Football Shirts Explain Global Politics, Money, and Power, and freelance sports journalist. I'm Tracy Alloway.
8: And I'm Joe Weisenthal, and this is Odd Lots on Bloomberg Radio.
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8: On Bloomberg Radio, I'm Joe Weisenthal.
10: And I'm Tracy Alloway.
8: Today's episode is looking at the global commercialization of football and how the 1994 World Cup changed everything. We are speaking with freelance soccer journalist Joey Durso.
10: So I know to some extent we're talking about vibes and it's hard to pinpoint those exactly, but I'm really interested in the contrast between the 1990 World Cup and 1994.
8: Yeah.
10: So you go from a very European, not that commercialized event to something that is much more American and there's a lot more focus on actually generating money. So how did those two events stack up against each other? This is what I'm trying to get at.
9: Yeah, well, and then you hit this sort of, well, I mean, it's sort of the beginning. USA is the beginning of a process. It's the beginning of this exponential curve where, like, people are throwing around the figure 12 billion for this World Cup when three World Cups ago it was half that. It's many billions more than Qatar. So the USA is not massive, but it's the beginning of the exponential curve in which the figure that, what, you know, the 1990 World Cup in Italy, like, lost money. The USA 94 is this beginning of, I think maybe people didn't realize at the time what a commercial success it could be and how much money was potentially on the table from World Cups themselves. And that's when you lead it to FIFA itself becoming this much more ruthlessly commercial body.
8: Maybe the right way to think about the compare and contrast is not 1990 versus 1994, but 1990 in Italy versus 1998 in France, both hosted by European stalwart soccer nations. How did those two differ with 1994 having split them in the middle, and how much more commercialized and different was 1998 versus 1990?
9: A much more commercial, and you have these big sponsors, much more prominent in the stadium. So already much more commercial. I mean, the interesting thing about 1998 is that France now feels like a stalwart football nation.
8: Huh.
9: It kind of wasn't before 1998. And then in France, because it's a story of economic history and industrialization, that France industrialized later than England, and it was a country where most of its people lived in villages rather than towns and cities, and football is everywhere and always a game of the city. Mm. It was spread by trams and trains inside cities. It was initially a child of the weekend. The first workers to get weekends in industrial England were the people who played organized football first, the Saturday 3 p.m. slot. France industrialized later, so it did not have that same culture. And there are pockets of it, you know, Saint-Étienne, an industrial town in the south of France. But really, France was not a big football country deep into the, even 1998. And then that changed overnight. Oh. But still, even now, you know, you go to a small French city and it's just not a thing that people talk about in a way that it is in England and in Spain and Italy.
10: Can I ask a very basic question? So you've said the word exponential a number of times in terms of the commercialization of the World Cup. FIFA is a not-for-profit, right? Like, technically, it's a not-for-profit.
8: We're debating this over the weekend. Like, what is FIFA?
10: It's supposed to reinvest its money, like, back into the sport. So what actually, you know, basic question here, but what's driving the urge to generate money from advertising revenue?
9: So FIFA is a vehicle for funneling money from advertisers and TV to member associations.
8: Okay.
9: There are 200 and something member associations that make up FIFA. They vote for the president, Gianni Infantino. The World Cup is this huge bonanza of cash, both in terms of ticketing as this multi-billion dollar thing is completely new. I mean, I'm sure you've heard a lot about ticket prices and lots of Europeans are up in outrage about that. Americans say that's just, you know, capitalism, baby, or whatever. But like, it's like $2-3 billion now, which is completely new. And the advertising as well. FIFA is the kind of middleman. And then that money goes to member associations.
8: Got it.
9: And it's one member, one vote. So if you're England, Brazil, Germany, you have the same vote as Cape Verde, Suriname. And it means that these countries have incredibly glitzy facilities. And it means that they tend to re-elect the president.
8: Okay, so that makes sense. So in terms of corporate structure, is the Premier League, is that a for-profit organization? Or is that yet another sort of non-profit layer that sits above a bunch of privately owned clubs which are for profit?
9: That's correct. Yeah, it's a member association and it votes for its members.
8: What about the MLS? Is that the similar structure where the MLS is a sort of nominally non...
9: It's a franchise system.
8: Oh, it's a franchise system.
9: So the US sports model, which is where a franchise system where there's no promotion and relegation, which of course is deeply part of European sport. It means that the valuations of clubs are much lower because you can get relegated. And Tottenham Hotspur, who are a very big club in England, extremely close, came close to getting relegated, which means you fall out of the Premier League and into the league below.
10: My husband is a Spurs fan, so this has been a painful year.
9: Don't want to bring up any trauma.
10: Yeah.
9: I read stuff around the time saying that even that Spurs came close to relegation, it's going to harm the valuation of Manchester United and Chelsea and these other teams because it feels possible in a way it didn't a year ago.
8: That's
9: just felt they were like too big to fail.
8: I hadn't thought about that. That basically like that puts an implicit lid that there's a left tail outcome for club ownership that is just not possible in an entity like Major League Baseball or obviously Major League Soccer where you just permanently have that spot at the top. That's super interesting.
10: Yeah, there's real stakes.
9: And relegation is obviously very unlikely, but Champions League football, so the top four or five teams in England go on to play in the Champions League, the European-wide competition, which is hugely lucrative. And my team, Aston Villa, who are punching way above their weight at the moment and have qualified this year. But that means there's not a spot for, you know, Chelsea haven't qualified this year. Manchester United have gone several years without qualifying. They have this year. But that's a, like, left-tail risk, which is really quite likely and means that you're not going to get that huge pot of money next year. And the odds are pretty high.
8: The flip side is that teams in lower-rated leagues could have that white sale outcome.
10: They can be promoted.
8: Do you remember we did that episode years and years ago with that Bitcoiner who bought, like, a team in, like, Bedford, England or something like that, the fifth team down with, like, his Bitcoin profits, and he had dreams of, like, bringing them up? You know, like, you could have, like, sort of, like, entrepreneurial football entrepreneurs who, like, bring their teams up.
9: Right?
8: Yeah. So, like, it does seem like, you know, I think it would be more exciting. I actually have an old friend, or kind of a friend, who owns a U.S. soccer club in a smaller league, and he wants the U.S. to introduce, like, relegation and promotion on this idea that maybe that club could one day be a bigger, more valuable thing, but I have no idea if that could ever happen.
9: Well, I guess the members would have to vote for it the same, you know, in any other league. And it's a bit kind of turkeys voting for Christmas.
10: Okay, since we're on the topic of the Premier League and also right and left tail outcomes, so you write across your coverage, a lot about the influence of geopolitics on football, right?
8: Yeah.
10: And I think at this point, everyone is familiar with the term sports washing. So the idea that certain governments, certain people, certain companies will sponsor a football team to make themselves look good and maybe distract from other scandals. One thing that's interesting to me now is it kind of feels like sports washing can also go in the other direction where you can end up having geopolitical vulnerabilities. So if I think about Chelsea.
8: Uh-huh. Right,
10: Chelsea,
8: right, right.
10: You know, Chelsea basically lost their sugar daddy, for lack of a better word, in the form of Abramovich. And I think at some point there was talk about maybe sanctions in the UK against the Emirates. And obviously Manchester United, owned by Americans, and I imagine right. for some British people, Americans aren't that popular right now. Mm-hmm. Does the influence of sports washing go in the other way?
9: Well, I mean, Chelsea, yes, it was very embarrassing for them. Abramovich was sanctioned by the American government, but fundamentally, Chelsea had won one league title before he came in the early 2000s. They won five in the 18 or 19 years after that. So I don't think they'll be, you know, would they have taken that as a Chelsea fan at the start? I basically think, and this is maybe putting myself out of a job, no one cares that much. people don't become a sports team to grapple with geopolitics. And it's kind of pretty terrible sometimes, I think, because like Newcastle United is probably the most egregious example because they're literally owned by the public investment fund of Saudi Arabia. And yeah, like that's been, I think, used as a propaganda vehicle for an autocratic state. And yeah, it's pretty bad, but I don't think fans care. And Newcastle United is like a very working class club with a really proud history in this sort of quite, you know, town that's had a rough few decades and a very proud, a very amazing institution. And it's a very clever move for the Saudi investment fund to buy it because it has so much sort of authenticity and credibility.
8: Was there some team that had Gazprom on their logo? Like on their kit?
10: Yeah.
9: Well,
8: which team was that?
9: You teed me up. That's the first whole first chapter of my book.
8: Which team was that?
9: That's Schalke in Gelsenkirchen in Germany, where I travel and speak to lots of people. So yeah, the great thing there was they had Gazprom on their shirts. And when I went there 2 years after the invasion of Ukraine, lots of people were wearing blue stickers over the Gazprom logo because they were ashamed by it. But yeah, Russian gas and German politics were deeply entwined for decades.
8: Yeah.
9: Best exhibited in the shirt of Schalke. And politicians and executives would wine and dine there. Germany was buying cheap gas from Russia, so both sides were getting something out of it because Germany doesn't have much natural resources. Russia needed the cash. It all crashing down in 2022. The one thing that does still have Gazprom on their shirts is Red Star Belgrade in Serbia, who also play in European competitions. But of course, Serbia is much more pally with Russia than the rest of Europe, so they don't see a problem there.
8: So who did that team have to, did they get a new sponsor?
9: Schalke. Well, they lost loads of money overnight. It was like 10 million euros, and they'd been kind of declining for a while, but it was almost the straw that broke the camel's back, and they went down to the second division in Germany, which was terrible for them because they're a huge club. So they took a huge financial hit from losing that sponsorship.
10: So speaking of Jersey history, I guess one of the things that's come up in the current World Cup is Haiti's jersey.
8: Oh.
10: So I think they had to redesign it because FIFA said it was too political.
8: Oh.
10: You're not allowed to have political slogans or like political meanings. And Haiti apparently had a little graphic of men during the Haitian Revolution. And one of them was like a very famous war hero, but not even explicitly, like maybe a very famous war hero. And I find this really interesting because obviously there's a lot of judgment involved when you say whether a jersey is political or not. And no one is going after like the Netherlands for wearing orange and promoting Protestantism or something
8: right.
10: So like, how do they make those calls? And does it feel like they're picking on maybe smaller countries with fewer resources to fight against some of these decisions?
9: Well, yeah, all these things are just kind of arbitrary judgment calls, you know, where, and there's a thing that football associations are constantly grappling with because there's people that have ripped their shirts off to have something to do with Israel-Palestine or, and I can see why, but then when the Russia-Ukraine stuff happened in England, the kind of whole football community united around, we support Ukraine and flags and whatever else. So these things are often, can seem hypocritical, can seem contradictory. Those decisions, it's just some person somewhere. You know, how do you objectively make a call like that? But yeah, you're right to flag the Netherlands, and it's a really interesting one. I've actually, on Instagram, been doing a series that's like why each country plays in each color. And Haiti is, they play in red and blue because it was the French tricolor. And when they overthrew the French, you know, the slaveholder, incredible slave revolution in Haiti, and they ripped the white out of the flag just to be left with blue and red. The Netherlands and the orange, the story is William of Orange, who's kind of the founding father of the Netherlands. But in, I don't know if you know, the Association of Orange in Northern Ireland and Scotland, of the Protestantism and sectarianism, and the club Rangers, which represents the Protestant unionist half of Glasgow, while Celtic is the Irish Republican half. They play in orange, and it's quite inflammatory because it's associated with these sort of sectarian things. So yeah, the same shirt, the same color, but no one would say that about a Netherlands national shirt, even though the origin of the story is similar. It's just these things have different meanings in different contexts, I suppose.
10: More to come from our conversation on what makes a World Cup successful. We're speaking with Joey Durso, author of More Than a Shirt, How Football Shirts Explain Global Politics, Money, and Power, and freelance sports journalist. I'm Tracy Alloway.
8: And I'm Joe Weisenthal, and this is Oddballs on Bloomberg Radio.
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4: I'm E.S. Henry for Northwest News Radio. Friday night's World Cup match in Seattle between Iran and Egypt brought out protesters to the stadium district, but most were protesting the current government in Iran and the current climate for Iranians under that regime. The soccer team has faced protests in all of their matches played in the United States, with Iranian Americans voicing their criticisms. Como's Jeremy Harris was outside the stadium.
5: The U.S. has been at war with Iran for 6 months, but the conflict between the Islamic Republic and its opponents dates back decades. Hundreds of protesters here to oppose the Iranian regime before the country's team took the field.
4: This isn't the first time that the team has faced criticism due to its controlling government. The national anthem for Iran was booed in Los Angeles last week when the team played against Belgium. Police say that the protests in Seattle stayed mostly under control. The game was played to a 1-1 draw. A former executive for a healthcare company in Wenatchee entered a guilty plea in court this week after being arrested for embezzling funds from the company. Patrick Allen Butnam was the chief executive officer for Community Clinic Network in Wenatchee and began skimming money from his employer in 2017. Prosecutors say that Butnam originally intended to invest the stolen money and only keep the profits, but many of those investments failed and he siphoned more money to cover those losses. Community Clinic Network manages healthcare payments for a number of local clinics across the state, and Butnam embezzled nearly $30 million over 6 years. Butnam entered a guilty plea to wire fraud and is scheduled for sentencing in September. We'll see partly cloudy skies around the Sound this weekend. High temperatures will stay consistently in the upper 60s for the next few days.
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0: a student wrote a new one about excellence. Instead of just grading an essay, Mr. Johnson changed a life. I am that student. I became a writer, and I wrote this to thank him.
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18: On today's show, we're discussing how the 94 World Cup changed the sport of soccer forever and what you can learn by looking at a football jersey. We are speaking with Joey Durso, the author of the book, More Than a Shirt. Tell us about the jersey in Colombia that had a murdered drug dealer on it.
20: Yeah, so that was Envigado FC on the outskirts of Medellin, which the city, which of course gave the world Pablo Escobar. But these days it's a lovely place to visit. I'd recommend it to anyone as a tourist.
18: Yeah, I've heard everyone says it's amazing.
20: It's great and just chilled and like great food, great vibes. But it was the highest murder rate in the history of organized statistics was Medellin in the 80s. Like, it was just people were being gunned down left, right, and center because Pablo Escobar and his cocaine cartel was running the show. But football was kind of a tool of all this. And Escobar owned the one club in Medellin, but other cartels owned clubs in Cali and other Colombian cities. But the story I was interested in was a bit later than that. So Escobar was killed in the early 90s. And one of the offshoots from this cartel was in Envigado. And this guy was killed. You know, drug bosses are liable to get killed. And his son, as a loving tribute to his father, because they own this football club, put his face on the back. On the back of the shirt was this like silhouette of this man's face. He was like a murdered drug cartel leader. And I went to a game there in the sort of humid stadium in the middle of the day. And I saw one, I was like, I've made it this far. I really hope I get to see this shirt. And right at the end, I saw it on the back because it's quite old. It's like 10 years old, but they were sanctioned by the American government. They were on this thing, the Clinton list, which is when foreign entities can't deal with US companies. So that means like banks and everything else. It's really tricky to be on that list if you're sanctioned. So they had no sponsor for a while after that. So they had like the silhouette of the drug cartel leader, no sponsor because they were sanctioned by the Americans. And now they're owned by someone else and they're just, we should say, a normal football team.
19: How much do those jerseys actually sell for now? Can you get them off eBay or something? I imagine they're worth a lot of money.
20: Oh, well, I mean, that one's just an incredibly obscure one that I found because I like the story. But some of them, hundreds and hundreds. It's a huge industry now. And the nostalgia of it, people want the kind of 90s.

0: 90s ones from when they were kids. And yeah, it's a huge industry.
1: Yeah. Obviously, people like football jerseys, and my personal favorite for this World Cup is the away kit for Curaçao, which is this really nice pastel yellow that I think I could get away with. But if I go to try to buy it, that's selling for like $300 now.
2: And oh, it is nice.
1: Yeah. And I think some of the other, other popular jerseys, like one of the Japan ones that has like stripes on it, that one's also very cute. Like they're really hard to find now, and they're selling for a lot of money. What does that actually mean for fans? You know, if I'm a Curaçao fan and I can't get my hands on an away jersey unless I pay up like $300, that seems not ideal.
0: Yeah, well, it's an interesting debate that you hear a lot because, I mean, it's supply and demand, right? You know, they're selling the price that they can get away with it. But in England, you get like politicians signing up and talking about how much a disgrace it is that the shirt is priced at that level. I mean, it's something that it means so much to people. But, and it's interesting to sort of, the conflict between supply and demand and football, I think, is something that we're seeing a lot at the moment with this World Cup because, you know, Arsenal, who just won the league, who are in London, who are really popular, a ticket there is like £60, maybe like $80. And they're just impossible. They're impossible to get. You need points. Like, if you're just a random person from the US who wanted to go to an Arsenal game next season, you just can't. You might be able to buy in the secondary market, which is completely unregulated. You might get scammed. What they absolutely do not do is raise it to the market clearing price and charge $1,000 for it. Like, that just doesn't happen because it's so deeply ingrained in sort of European sporting culture that that's like wrong. Whereas the US takes a different approach, and this is what we've seen at this World Cup.
2: When I was in, when we were in Madrid, I did, you know, I got into that.
1: Did you get a jersey?
2: I didn't get a jersey, but you know, when I went on StubHub to buy my ticket, and I got really stressed because as soon as I bought the ticket, I got that pop-up that said away fans will not be allowed into the stadium. Yeah. And I was like, what do they think I'm an away fan? I don't speak Spanish. Like, I got, like, are they going to give me a lie detector test? So I went and I bought a scarf of Atleti, and I wore that to the stadium. So that is like, and then I felt okay, and I got in no problem. And everyone was like, oh, be careful with your StubHub ticket. It might be fake, but I was able to get in. So my son is a big Messi fan, and he has a pink Messi jersey. But then today on the walk to school, he asked me if Messi was a goalie or not.
1: Oh my God.
2: So I was like, so he has this conception that there is this person in the world named Messi. And he has a jersey.
1: Who he really likes.
2: Who he really likes. But evidently, quite clear. I mean, he's young. He, like, does not actually know anything about him. He just knows that there is this existence and likes the jersey. But, like, why is my son drawn to this pink jersey?
0: Well, a very clever bit of marketing from, well, so David Beckham is a part owner of, and that's an interesting sort of financial story because when he joined LA Galaxy in 2007, someone put into his contract, whether it was him or he was maybe very well advised, that he would have ownership rights when a new franchise was introduced into the MLS, and that became into Miami. And I believe he paid like $25 million, I think, which is basically just a huge bargain. That's now worth so many times more than that. And Beckham, or again, maybe someone advising Beckham, settled on pink, partly because apparently Miami is really pink, all the buildings are pink
2: vibes.
0: Yeah,
2: there is.
0: But also because basically no other team plays in pink. So many teams play in red. Palermo in Italy playing pink, but that's, you know, quite niche. But no one, so pink is just so iconic. You just need to see like the collar under a shirt and, you know, instantly. So it's a very clever bit of marketing. But it's interesting you say about your son and Messi because football coming from Europe, the club is the first point of reference. And that was certainly my own upbringing. And if your favorite player leaves, well, you kind of hate them when they come back for another team. It's all about the club. And that's what you identify with first. Whereas as football is becoming this bigger global thing, it's the individuals and Messi and Ronaldo, who are both, you know, way past their best. And it's possible at this tournament they could be not very good. Who knows? But the individual is now more important globally than the club, which is new.
2: Interesting.
1: Just going back to commercialization of the World Cup. So, you know, we've been talking a lot about advertisers and extending, you know, the number of games played in order to expand, I guess, the number of eyeballs on the game and all of that. There are other ways that FIFA is catering to the American market. So, for instance, we now have mandated water breaks.
0: Oh, yeah. Disgrace.
1: Which basically turns the game into, like, quarters, right? That something that looks a lot more like an American football game than it used to. How far could we go in terms of the Americanization of, I guess, you know, traditionally European slash world football?
0: So the other strange thing to me is games start late. They start like, not really
1: not
0: late,
1: really.
0: They just start 5 minutes late, which never happens in Europe. And even in the, you know, these cultures like Italy, Spain, Argentina, where everyone's like late all the time, and that's part of the culture. Football never kicks off late.
1: You gotta build up the suspense in America. Keep them guessing.
0: Yeah, maybe. Oh, yeah. But it's like, I'm sitting on my sofa being like, where are they? Like, you know, I've got stuff to do.
2: Because they're like announcing and someone's singing the national anthem. Yeah. And someone, yeah, that does seem like an American thing where there's not real much connection to the nominal time of the sporting event to the actual kickoff or tip off.
0: But the hydration thing, I mean, I'm trying desperately not to be sort of European traditionalist shouting at cloud, but, hydration breaks are bad, I think. They're really bad because they completely break up the flow of the game. I've been watching a few where it was kind of really exciting. You maybe had like an underdog hit against the ropes, like playing really well, and then it completely takes the pace out of everything. And I get it. If it's 40 degrees, like in Texas, fine. But they're doing it in these air-conditioned stadiums. They're doing it in Toronto when it was like raining. It's unnecessary, and I think it's really damaging. And I think like the rules of the game have barely changed in 120 years. It would be instantly recognizable if you went back to 1900. And it's a precious thing. And I think if you meddle with it a bit, you risk kind of ruining the whole experience.
2: I have to say, going to the game in Madrid, I really liked basically knowing what time the game was going to end. You know, you get there at a certain time, 45 minutes
0: shorter.
2: Plus a couple minutes break, 45 minutes plus a couple minutes, game's over. And I thought, like, for planning my night, it was just very nice to not have to concern is it's going to go, you know. I guess there could have been, like, penalty kicks or something like that or overtime, but...
0: But even then, like, it could be 2.5 hours. That's the absolute maximum.
2: Yeah.
1: Wait, this actually just reminded me, when MLS was just getting off the ground, didn't they have, like... something where if you were doing penalty shootouts, you had to like dribble for ages and it was supposed to make it more exciting.
0: It's great.
2: Yeah, you like that?
0: I love it. Yeah, American innovation done right. I mean, it's so cool. If you watch on YouTube, you see these guys with these like really baggy shirts and they all just look like, some of those players were like college players, you know, who ended up playing for the national team. And the way you do it is you get the ball like maybe around the halfway line and you just sort of run at the goal.
2: Yeah.
0: But it makes it much more even. It's harder to score. So it's like a 50, like a hockey, I think a hockey penalty is like 50-50. But a football penalty is like 80%. And it means most of the time it goes in. When it doesn't, it's like devastating for the person who misses. But it's a much more, it's fun. It's exciting. I'm well up for that. Like, you know, let the Americans do their thing.
1: Wait. Now I have to run something by both of you. Okay. So... I had an idea for making football more exciting for Americans. So the complaint that you always hear, or at least that my dad says, right, they don't score enough goals. Never mind that in the last Super Bowl, there were like two meaningful touchdowns or something, but whatever. There aren't enough goals in soccer. So what if you started awarding points for a corner? So if you get 1 point per corner, successful corner, and then you get 3 points for a goal.
0: I'm unconvinced about that. But I would say the Spain Cape Verde was thrilling, and that was 0-0.
1: Yeah,
0: what do you think goals when you've got some...
1: I don't buy into this criticism, by the way.
2: You know what I...
0: The tension makes it.
2: You know what I was introduced to? Our producer, Kale, showed me this before the Athletic game, which I'd never seen, that there was this very, like... predictive, essentially, I don't know, machine learning AI type thing, where at any given moment, there's like this swing and you can see like who has the momentum. What are these charts called?
0: Like the momentum chart.
2: The momentum charts. And you could say like, so that you could see like a team in this position would have scored a goal like 70%.
0: XG.
2: Yeah. And I was thinking maybe a nice way to add some more tension is that in the event of a draw, that you award the victory to the team that had the greater momentum throughout the game.
1: No, why wouldn't you just have a penalty shootout?
2: No, because then you just encourage attacking play throughout so that you're rewarded in the event of a draw. What do you think about that proposal? That in the event of a draw...
0: That's the tiebreaker.
2: Exactly. So the tiebreaker is expected goals, and therefore you're rewarded for having played consistent attacking play throughout the game, even if, you know, it didn't materialize and the ball went off the post or something like that. What do you think about that?
0: But when the team wins on it, so expected goals, which measures good. But when team lose with a better XG, that's the thrill of it, right? That's why you get more upsets.
2: No, that's exciting. I totally get that. And you're like, we should, like, if one team had better XG, but the other team got more goals, fine. That's exciting. But in the event of a tie, you go to the XG, and then you, like, rather than, like, sort of very defensive
1: people
2: ball.
1: Would find some way to game that, too. And also, people are already up in arms about the VAR stuff. By the way, I still can't say VAR without thinking of value at risk models.
2: I thought that was exciting. During the game, there were two times where the referees went back and looked at a call that was made on the field. And I found it...
1: That was the interesting part for you.
2: The energy in the stadium was incredibly high waiting for those referee reviews. And I sort of thought it added to the fun of like being in the stadium while we were waiting for the calls.
0: I think it's got better.
2: Yeah.
0: I think it's sped up. I think at the beginning, beginning, there were a lot of teething pains and it was often really slow. And often people in the stadiums, what they're doing better at now is communicating to the people in the stadium.
2: Yeah. I'm glad we covered the World Cup and you were the perfect guest. So thank you so much for coming on Odd Lots.
0: Thanks for having me. I enjoyed it.
1: This has been Odd Lots on Bloomberg Radio. I'm Tracy Alloway.
2: And I'm Joe Washington.
1: To hear the rest of this episode and all of our other interviews, be sure to subscribe to Odd Lots wherever you get your podcasts. 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
5: From ABC News, I'm Dave Packer. Kentucky under a state of emergency where widespread flooding is being blamed for at least four deaths. The flash flooding from torrential rains,
6: sending creeks and rivers surging over their banks, floodwaters swallowing roads, trapping drivers, and forcing the closure of several major highways. Officials also ordering immediate evacuations in Bullitt County after what they called a moderate dam failure near Lebanon Junction. Authorities warning residents downstream from that dam to get to higher ground without delay.
5: ABC's Andrew Dimbert. In the West, a state of emergency in Utah. Four major wildfires burning. Officials believe they're making enough progress on one of them, allowing them to move resources. Brad Mihalik, an operations section chief for Great Basin Complex Incident Management Team 3.
7: Over the next shift or so, we'll be starting to pare down a lot of resources on the Iron Fire and ship them down to the Cherry Fire.
5: The worst wildfire burning in Utah right now is that Cottonwood Fire, which has consumed over 90,000 acres. The death toll rising to over 1,400 in Venezuela after two powerful earthquakes. UN officials saying there are likely 50,000 people unaccounted for. But ABC's Marcus Moore with a moment of hope when an 18-day-old baby was found in the rubble.
8: The newborn rescued along with his mother, then placed in his father's arms. Miraculous scenes of survival. The back-to-back quakes flattening storied buildings like pancakes, leaving few pockets to survive.
5: President Trump's effort to reshape the Republican Party has scored another victory. The AP has projected Louisiana Republican Congresswoman Julia Letlow has won the party's Senate nomination, defeating former Trump administration official John Fleming. This after both advanced past incumbent Senator Bill Cassidy, who broke with President Trump by voting to convict him during his first impeachment trial. Letlow's now the favorite in November's general election in a state Trump won by a large margin. You're listening to ABC News.
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5: The flamingo revolution continues in Albania. Protesters holding up plastic flamingos once again flooding the streets of the capital, calling for the resignation of their prime minister, Edi Rama, and cries for Albanians to join a unified action against a proposed coastal resort along the southern Adriatic Sea. Arnon Sula, one of the protesters, tells us the movement's growing and he feels encouraged.
11: Me personally, I don't feel tired because that protest fills us with hope and dreams.
5: In Rome this weekend, to mark the 80th birthday of the little Italian scooter featured in many movies set in Italy, including classic Hollywood blockbusters, the largest gathering of Vespas ever.
12: Bringing his Vespa to the Italian capital to help celebrate David Bomondi.
13: We have a strong passion for Vespas. We watched Vespas in the movies, and we have 13 Vespas in Texas, and we wanted to ride our classic Vespa in Roma.
12: I'll bet Rana says back in the Philippines.
14: We know from Roman Holiday and the movie Luca, so all generations, from the old people to the young people, we all know Vespa.
12: Organizers say 10,000 Vespas are scooting about Rome.
5: ABC's Chuck Seaver. Burton. A new blue chip Monday, Google parent company Alphabet is officially replacing Verizon in the Dow Jones Industrial Average. This is a big milestone for the tech giant, and it will broaden the Dow's exposure to AI, cloud, and digital advertising. Dave Packer, ABC News.
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15: I'm E.S. Henry for Northwest News Radio. Several community centers in Pierce County will be making some changes due to funding shortages and adjusting their schedules in order to save money. Many centers in the area will be closing down on Sundays and shortening their daily hours to save money and expenses. Como's Jackie Kent reports that four centers will be affected by the changes come July.
16: A popular gathering place where people in Tacoma swim and work out is changing its operating hours. A surprise to those who regularly use the North Point Community Center.
17: I think people will probably adjust to it. I know it's hard for some people who have their routines and who like to spend more time, and particularly during the summer with the kids.
15: Parks Tacoma reports that it needs to cut its expenditures by $9 million this year to offset faulty revenue projections and to replenish reserve funds. Washington State Attorney General Nick Brown is joining forces with other states' attorney generals to hold the Department of Homeland Security more accountable for the welfare of detainees by the agency. Brown says that the ICE Detention Center in Tacoma has registered more than 3,500 complaints from detainees from unsanitary living conditions during their background investigations and for being denied prescription medication during their detainment. 23 state attorney generals have filed a grievance with the U.S. Immigration and Customs Enforcement, citing the deaths of 51 people following their detainment. Brown says that Washington State's Department of Health has sent inspectors to the facility to check conditions, but have been turned away by the federal agency. We'll see partly cloudy skies around the Sound this weekend. High temperatures will stay in the upper 60s for the next few days.
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0: To be here.
22: So you've been in the energy industry for 40 years, two decades in oil and gas, and then the last two decades in renewables, and you've seen many ups and downs in both industries, in the U.S. specifically. Right now, the narrative is that the U.S. renewables industry is under attack from the Trump administration, and the future for the industry is dire than it has ever been before. Is it true?
23: Well, the first part is true. The second part is not true. So certainly the industry has been under attack by the administration. Frankly, you know, with Americans struggling to pay their electric bills, doesn't make sense to be attacking the most affordable energy cost out there with solar and renewables generally. So yes, the industry has been under attack with policy changes and policy issues with the administration. However, the industry is thriving. If you look at 2025 and 2026, upwards to 90% of all new generation is renewables, primarily solar and battery storage has been upwards to 80% of new generation is solar and battery storage. And largely that's because it's the most affordable cost of energy.
22: And so right now, the deployment figures do reach this record, but one of the reasons why we are seeing a sped up deployment in 2025 and 2026 is because there were these tax credits that are supposed to expire. So from July 4, 2026, if your solar plant is not under construction, you are not going to be getting U.S. government credits. Is the boom then over?
23: No, not at all. And in reality, the projects to qualify for the tax credits, have certain conditions where they can qualify for start of construction. They need to be into commercial operation by the end of 2030. So we have, a number more years where tax credits will be applied. And frankly, that helps keep, electricity prices down. My view is with or without tax credits, and I think the industry's view is with or without tax credits, we're the most competitive source of electricity out there. You take away the tax credits, it raises the cost of the most affordable electricity price. But we're still, much more competitive than natural gas, or certainly more competitive than nuclear, new nuclear or new coal.
22: But I'm looking at Bloomberg NEF forecasts for solar, for example, and they peak in 2026 and start to decline all the way till 2031 and only really reach the 2026 levels in 2032. So there is a decline. It's not like it's going to zero. It's going from something like 50 gigawatts built, which includes all types of solar, by the way, down to 40 gigawatts and then back up to 50 in 6 years' time. But there is a decline, right?
23: Well, I mean, you could argue whether it's the decline or whether we have this, kind of short-term boom that's resulting in an increase in renewables for a short period of time while the tax credits are still in effect. And then it goes back now down to a normal level. I mean, even the normal level, 40 gigawatts a year, if a decade ago you said we're going to build 40 gigawatts a year of wind when we were building, a tenth of that, it would be kind of an amazing figure to look at. So 40 gigawatts a year is $100 billion of construction on renewable energy projects, which is a tremendous amount of growth.
22: So you've just signed this $3.5 billion financing deal for one of US's biggest solar and battery projects. Just to put it in context, China, India, and even the UAE have built far bigger projects, but for the US, it is one of the biggest. How long does it take to build it?
23: It's about just over a 2 year construction period. I mean, the first phase will start generating electricity by, say mid 2028. The first two phases, are 1.6 gigawatts of solar PV and then 1.9 gigawatt hours of battery storage. There's a third phase. They're kind of three equal phases. So there's a third phase that we're hoping to start construction on later this year or early next. That third phase would be into operation by the end of 2029.
22: Where are the solar panels and batteries for these projects coming from?
23: Solar panels are 100% U.S. made for solar. First Solar has some overseas manufacturing, but these panels are 100% made in the U.S. We're also quite proud that it's the vast majority of the steel is actually being manufactured in Mississippi County, Arkansas. We like to refer to the project as built on Arkansas steel. The batteries are coming from LG and they're U.S. manufacturing as well. For those that think you can't supply the renewable energy industry with U.S. manufacturing, that's happening as we speak. I mean, tens of billions of dollars have been invested in U.S. manufacturing, and that's continuing to supply and will continue to supply U.S. renewable energy projects for the foreseeable future.
22: And what about the battery metals that LG uses to be able to make those batteries?
23: Well, then, I mean, there are some, certainly there are some components that are coming from overseas. You know, I don't think you could look at one energy industry supply, whether it's natural gas or nuclear or coal, and look at and say, are 100% of all components coming from U.S. manufacturers? I would like to think that renewable energy, you know, the percent of components that are coming from U.S. is greater than most of those other electricity supply. You know, a lot of the nuclear technology now is overseas. Two out of the three main gas turbine manufacturers are overseas. Like I said, I think renewable energy and solar and battery storage specifically are being dominated by U.S. component supply.
22: And you talked about the fact that, you know, solar and batteries are now the cheapest that can be offered to U.S. consumers. How much cheaper would they be if there were no restrictions on imports?
23: Well, that would, you know, I mean, we've got two things happening. One is the tax credits are being taken away, and, you know, we're paying, you know, probably for solar panels, we're probably in some cases paying triple what the rest of the world is paying. You know, we're, you know, panel prices right now, solar module prices are in the, you know, call it, you know, 32 to 38 cent range, depending on the time of year and who your supplier is. You know, the rest of the world can get, less expensive panels in the low teens, 12, 13 cents a watt. And all that tariff is being passed through to electricity consumers. So you and I are paying that in our electricity bills.
22: Well, I'm based in London, so not me yet, but...
23: Certainly, I'm paying it in my electricity bills. All those tariffs are, you know, have to be passed through into capital costs and passed through into electricity prices.
22: And what about batteries, if you compare no imports with tariffs on?
23: Yeah, I mean, we're similar issue. It's probably not triple. I would probably say it's certainly close to double what international projects are dealing with regards to battery costs because of the tariff issues. So... as I said, that increases capital costs and it increases prices to consumers.
22: A solar battery project right now is about $2,500 a kilowatt in the U.S., you said roughly. If you take these reductions and tear away the trade barriers, what could it come down to?
23: You're certainly probably under $1,500, I would think.
22: Given where the cost is today and where the trade barriers are and where future looks like, which doesn't look like it's going to come down anytime soon, these trade barriers, how does the pipeline for you and developers like you look like today?
23: Well, obviously we have projects that we're proceeding with in the over the next several years that would qualify for tax credits. As the tax credits start to roll off, we're going to have to increase our electricity prices, you know, so I like to talk generically about a $60 a megawatt hour solar project today with tax credits. Without tax credits is probably more like $85 or $90 a megawatt hour. But you compare that against a natural gas project, combined cycle project with, you know, top of the line equipment, you know, high efficiency gas turbines, you're probably in the $120 to $140 a megawatt hour range. So we're still, even with rolling off the tax credits and with paying all these tariffs, we're still cheaper than a natural gas combined cycle facility.
22: And so for this first phase of the Steel River Energy Center in Arkansas that you're building, where is the electricity going to go? I'm assuming a data center.
23: In reality, that project is grid connected. Okay. So we sell 100% of our electricity to the grid. We have a financial contract with a tech player that will be announced next month. But Entergy Arkansas is receiving all the energy under their transmission system and they're distributing it across their network. Like I said, we have a financial structure with a tech player to give us a guarantee on the price that we're getting for our electricity. That's a bit more financial transaction. The actual electrons are going to the grid and being distributed by Entergy Arkansas.
22: 7-8 years ago, you did an interview with CGTN where you said, you know, India and China are building a lot of renewables because those are the countries where electricity demand is growing at 7-8%. And when there's growth, the industry grows. You can now say the same thing in the U.S., that electricity demand is now finally growing, maybe not 8%, but it's growing 3, 4, 5%. And a lot of that is to do with AI and data centers. One thing that we've seen in these data center stories is that these companies want to build these data centers really quickly, and then they want an uptime that is 99.9% of the time. Now, solar and batteries can be built fast. You know, you're talking about 2-year project to build one of the largest solar and battery project in the US. But gas and batteries can keep the uptime that they need. And right now, it seems like gas plus batteries are winning out. How can renewables compete with those constraints?
23: I mean, that's an interesting, I'll say, statements in there. So there's a few things going on. One is, my view is, the vast majority of data centers, if in order to get 99.999 or even 99.9, really need to be grid connected. Okay. So there are a number of projects. You know, we had a debate internally about how many of those behind the meter projects were getting built that were off grid and had this mix of gas and batteries and solar. It's really kind of a handful.
22: I'm Akshat Rathi, and you've been listening to an excerpt of the Zero podcast on Bloomberg Radio. You can hear all the latest episodes of Zero on Apple, Spotify, and anywhere else you get your podcasts. 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
22: I'm Akshat Rathi, and you're listening to an excerpt of the Zero podcast on Bloomberg Radio. Each week, Zero explores the policies, tactics, and technologies taking us to a future of zero emissions. This week, I'm speaking to Kevin Smith, CEO of Cypress Creek Energy, who talks about why renewables are booming even under President Donald Trump. Going back to your point about electricity demand and that sort of helping the solar and battery boom in the US, there is a fear that perhaps maybe all this demand may not pan out. That could be a bear case for AI data centers. The other bear case could be that AI data centers are not popular. Lots of people oppose them just for how they look or the noise they produce, or others oppose them because they are increasing power bills, as you talked about. That could also start to reduce the number of data centers that get built in the US. Just from a power demand perspective, if that comes to pass, if there is not quite the bull case for power demand for data centers, does it affect the future for renewables, you think, in the US?
23: Well, you know, as I've kind of said, you know, multiple times, the solar and battery storage is the most affordable. Okay. And it's also quickest to market. Now, a behind the meter natural gas fired project for a data center that needs to provide 5 nines reliability is a very expensive facility. If the data center load goes down and you don't have as many of those behind the meter projects, then you'll likely, it'll come out of the natural gas side of the model, not so much out of the solar and battery storage, which is largely grid connected solar. Some people talk about data center is about 50% of the growth, you know, or 60% of the growth that we're going to see in electricity demand. But there's electrification going on across the country, you know, manufacturing activities, you know, electric vehicles. We are continuing to see growth that is non-data center related. But as you point out, if that data center growth doesn't materialize as we expect, my expectations are it probably means that we build less natural gas.
22: It's worth mentioning wind as well. In 2025, President Trump signed an executive order halting the permitting of new wind projects. That was challenged in courts, and a federal judge blocked that executive order. And this month, the Trump administration has decided not to appeal. But then there is a new case that's being brought by renewable groups who are suing the U.S. government because the Pentagon, the Department of Defense, is holding back the review of wind power projects, which has really brought wind development to a halt. Do you think this anti-wind crusade is going to come to solar?
23: It doesn't appear that it will. Okay. And mostly because I think the economics are clear, and the amount of solar and battery storage that's helping the grid and helping keep electricity prices down. It doesn't make any sense to try and shut that off. It'll likely raise electricity prices. But the administration seems to have, I'll say, a non-economic, non-technical adverse reaction to building wind, which doesn't make a whole lot of sense either, quite frankly.
22: Now, taking more a global view, and, you know, you've worked in renewable energy projects outside of the U.S. as well, one framing that shows up again and again is that, well, look, oil and gas companies, they are high risk, but high reward. Renewable energy companies now, they're kind of low risk, low reward. Do you think low profitability in renewables is holding back the industry?
23: Historically, returns, you know, over the last 5 years, returns on investments in renewable energy have been lower than in the oil and gas sector. Post-COVID and the war in Ukraine, and now the war in Iran, we have seen over the last couple of years returns because of the demand. We have seen returns for renewable energy projects improve substantially, but they are lower risk. Okay, which you know a lot of utilities, pension funds, you know, other investors like that low risk profile that renewable energy provides. So there is a segment of the market that likes to drill and is willing to take those high risk, higher return projects. And there's also a significant segment that's looking for lower risk, but still strong returns. I mean, we're seeing pretty strong returns in the renewable energy sector these days. Maybe not quite as high as the return if you decide you want to do a wildcat drilling program in West Texas, but it's a completely different risk profile.
22: Is there anything that can be done to increase the profitability of renewable energy industry?
23: You know, those things have a tendency to sort itself out based on supply and demand of investors as well. If there was a shortage of investors in renewable energy, you would see returns rise. Okay. But there isn't a shortage of investors in the renewable energy sector, both on the debt side, you know, tax equity, you know, while those tax credits exist, and the equity players like ourselves, you know, there isn't necessarily a shortage. But like I said, returns have risen, you know, to double digits over the last several years. And so, you know, we see adequate and I'll say substantial amount of investment appetite still looking at investing tens of billions of dollars per year in renewable energy projects.
22: We are seeing, though, in markets where solar penetration has been high, that investments are starting to slow down because you're getting so many hours of what we call negative electricity prices. Essentially, there's too much solar than what the grid can consume. That, of course, is encouraging battery storage, but it has, just because of the negative electricity prices and hours, hundreds of hours now here in Europe, for example, it's starting to slow down the deployment of solar as a result. And also, of course, it affects the profitability of those projects. Is there a way that not just batteries, but other demand side projects could take off? Are you seeing the growth of projects that want to take advantage of negative priced electricity come through, run only in the hours when those prices exist?
23: Yes. I mean, there are industries that, you know, I mean, cryptocurrency is probably one of the bigger ones, you know, where they can kind of run when electricity prices are low. You know, there are other industries that are looking at that. I mean, the U.S. market is quite a bit different and, you know, to a large extent, less advanced from renewable energy than some of the European countries. So, you know, while California and Texas talk about times of the year where there's 50% of the energy is coming from renewables, You don't see that in, you know, Arkansas and Indiana and Pennsylvania and Alabama and, you know, those kinds of places where you see maybe a few percent coming from renewable energy. So the ability and the areas for growth across the U.S. are still, you know, still pretty tremendous. I mean, you could see, you know, dramatic increases in those markets over the next couple of decades. And it would take them a while to get up to 50% supply from renewable energy.
22: So one thing that's worth noting in these 2026 record figures for solar installation is that 74% of all solar capacity that was installed in the first quarter of 2026 was in Texas, Florida, Ohio, Indiana, Michigan, Arizona, and Mississippi, all that voted for Trump. These are the places that are seemingly loving solar. Do you see that kind of wedge showing up at U.S. politics in maybe the midterms or the next presidential election where this attack on renewables turns into people wanting a leader that actually brings renewables, regardless of climate goals, but just because it's cheap?
23: It definitely should. And it's not just what's critical is it's not just we're building projects in those markets. You know, the vast majority of the manufacturing jobs that have been created over the last 5 years in the renewable energy sector is in those same states. I mean, First Solar's manufacturing facilities, you know, historically the legacy facilities in Ohio, they built new facilities in Alabama, Louisiana, South Carolina. Okay. NextPower, LG, you know, Q cells. There's just a long list of manufacturers that have built manufacturing tens of thousands of jobs, tens of billions of dollars of investment in red states. Okay. The figure was more than 80% of all manufacturing for renewable energy is in red states. So, I mean, that is not having as a big effect as you would think, but it's starting to resonate.
22: One reason why the oil and gas industry seems to get its way is because it has had for a long time a very powerful lobby. The renewable energy industry is newer, but it's also, as some people say, not as organized. You're part of that industry. What are you doing to try and improve your political chances in the elections to come?
23: We're participating in the industry groups. I mean, there's, you know, the three main industry groups that affect renewable energy and solar, you know, the Solar Energy Industry Association, you know, called SEIA. There's ACP, which is American Clean Power. And there's ACOR, which is American Council on Renewable Energy. Those three groups are the three largest industry groups. And we are trying to kind of mobilize from a lobbying activity, and policy, and also trying to make sure that those three groups are working together. I'll say the main difference is, you know, while, you know, renewable energy is the most affordable supply out there, it's also, and as you mentioned, it's a lower risk, lower return. So, you know, the oil and gas industries have been thriving for 100 years. You know, you've got, you know, record profits during the current war in Iran and record profits when the war in Ukraine broke out. That profitability is a lot more muted in the renewable energy industry. So the oil and gas industry, you know, outspends probably 100 to 1 the renewable energy industry in lobbying efforts. And unfortunately, I think that's likely going to continue. I think we've got the right message. We don't have the right lobbying dollars behind it. We're trying to figure out ways to increase the voice of renewable energy and get that message out that this is the most affordable electricity supply out there without having to spend the massive dollars that the oil and gas industry does on lobbying and policy activities in D.C.
22: So would you conclude that the narrative that the renewables industry's future in the U.S. is dire is not true?
23: Absolutely not. Absolutely not.
22: I'm Akshat Rathi, and you've been listening to an excerpt of the Zero podcast on Bloomberg Radio. 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
12: I'm E.S. Henry for Northwest News Radio. Friday night's World Cup match in Seattle between Iran and Egypt brought out protesters to the stadium district, but most were protesting the current government in Iran and the current climate for Iranians under that regime. The soccer team has faced protests in all of their matches played in the United States, with Iranian Americans voicing their criticisms. Como's Jeremy Harris was outside the stadium.
13: The U.S. has been at war with Iran for 6 months, but the conflict between the Islamic Republic and its opponents dates back decades. Hundreds of protesters here to oppose the Iranian regime before the country's team took the field.
12: This isn't the first time that the team has faced criticism due to its controlling government. The national anthem for Iran was booed in Los Angeles last week when the team played against Belgium. Police say that the protests in Seattle stayed mostly under control. The game was played to a 1-1 draw. A former executive for a healthcare company in Wenatchee entered a guilty plea in court this week after being arrested for embezzling funds from the company. Patrick Allen Bucknam was the chief executive officer for Community Clinic Network in Wenatchee and began skimming money from his employer in 2017. Prosecutors say that Bucknam originally intended to invest the stolen money and only keep the profits, but many of those investments failed and he siphoned more money to cover those losses. Community Clinic Network manages healthcare payments for a number of local clinics across the state, and Bucknam embezzled nearly $30 million over 6 years. Bucknam entered a guilty plea to wire fraud and is scheduled for sentencing in September. We'll see partly cloudy skies around the Sound this weekend. High temperatures will stay consistently in the upper 60s for the next few days.
14: I'm Scott Carty. This 4th of July weekend, join me for America Northwest, a 2-hour special celebrating America through the stories of Washington State and the PNW. 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
15: You took the first step and quit smoking, but even former smokers may still be at risk for lung cancer. 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
10: 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I'm David Gura. Today on the show, Stacey Vanek Smith on the rise of boomers opting out of retirement.
11: I'm fitter and better at my job than I was when I was 30. Why on earth should I? Why would I want to sit around and do nothing?
12: David Lloyd spent his career working in commercial radio, first as a presenter and eventually running stations in places like Manchester, London, and Birmingham. But by the time he was approaching 60, he found himself and his peers in what he calls semi-retirement.
11: So we were doing bits of consulting and writing, and we were on that sort of drift towards, you know, from being busy every day to doing nothing.
12: David wasn't ready to retire, but work was starting to dry up. He was also noticing a shift as a radio listener. More and more of his favorite presenters were getting replaced by younger talent. And the stations were playing music that wasn't really tailored to him and people from his generation. So during the pandemic, he had an idea.
11: For a radio station for people our age.
12: That's right, boom radio.
11: After baby boomers, because we know that boomer has become a bit of an insult, let's reclaim it.
12: It wasn't just for people David's age. It was made by them, too. The station employs people who have decades of experience under their belts and a desire to keep working, but who might have limited opportunities. David and his radio peers are part of a growing segment of the global population that wants to continue working later in life, or who are returning to the workforce after years away from it.
11: This is the radio station we've actually spent our whole lives getting ready to run. It really is. So I'm having an absolute ball.
12: I'm Stacey Vanek Smith, in for Sarah Holder and David Gura, and this is The Big Take from Bloomberg News. Today on the show, why are so many workers delaying retirement or re-entering the workforce? What challenges does that pose for them and for the labor market? And what one group of radio lovers did to take matters into their own hands? In the U.S., entering your 60s marks the start of a new chapter, senior citizenship. You become eligible for things like Medicare and reduced transit fares. You can start claiming Social Security funds. And the expectation is you're going to retire soon if you haven't already. It's an idea that dates back centuries to late 1800s Germany.
13: I think it was Otto von Bismarck who created
12: yes.
13: The Social Security program back in Germany.
12: When almost no one would.

0: down on it, right?
1: That's right. That's part of what we're trying to have a conversation about, is that system no longer really functions the way it should today, because that was a system created when people weren't living as long and the jobs were quite different back then. They were more physical and agrarian and manufacturing kind of jobs. So it was a different work style.
0: Holland Azeri is the head of the Longevity Economy Initiative at the World Economic Forum.
1: People are living longer lives than ever before. However, our retirement systems, our pension systems didn't really change to catch up with that.
0: We still have that mid-60s retirement standard, even though when it was established back in 1800s Germany, the average German only lived until about 40. And when the U.S. established its social security system in the 1930s, the average lifespan was about 60. Today, American life expectancy is nearly 80.
1: People are living so much longer that they could work longer. Now, we're not should work longer. But what we have found is some people need to work longer because they just didn't save enough. And between their savings and Social Security, it's not enough to live off of. Some people want to work longer because that is where they find their purpose and their community, and they're not quite ready to let that go. And when you're talking about retirement going from 5 years to 25 years, that's a long time to try to find something to keep yourself busy and happy.
0: And that has led to the rise of so-called unretirement, basically returning to the workforce after you retire.
1: So there are two main reasons why people unretire. One is definitely financial. They retire and they realize they don't have enough money saved up to live the kind of life that they want to live.
0: According to U.S. Bank's 2025 Wealth Report, which surveyed 5,000 American adults, three quarters of Gen Z and millennials expect to spend more than 15 years retired. And 63% of adults worry they'll need to unretire to make ends meet. Pension programs are largely a thing of the past, and the trustees who manage the Social Security program announced that they're expecting the fund to run out of money in 2032.
2: After that point, the program would still take in payroll taxes, but those revenues would only cover about 78% of scheduled benefits, unless, of course, Congress acts.
0: American retirees just do not have the security they once had.
1: But the other reason people unretire is that sense of community and purpose, that they want to be back in with a group, that they want to feel like they're giving back, that they're part of a community. For whatever reason, work is that community for a lot of us here in the United States. That didn't used to be the case back in the 50s and 60s, but today it is. That's where we get our friends, our community, and so people are looking for that.
0: According to a survey from the AARP, the percentage of retirees who unretire or decide to go back to work is still pretty low. It hovered around 7% this winter, but that is up a full percent from just a few months prior. Even if that number is slowly on the rise, it's not so easy to re-enter the workforce as an older person.
1: I think the biggest challenge, to be honest, Stacey, is ageism and people thinking that they don't understand the technology, they won't want to learn new things. There's this still misguided notion that younger employees and older employees don't get along, that there's this generational rift. We did a report actually with the OECD and AARP several years ago that showed that the most creative teams were the ones that were multi-generational.
0: The job seeker site Resume Builder surveyed 1,000 hiring managers, and a third of them said they had concerns about hiring seniors. When asked why, 64% of them cited potential health issues. Nearly half pointed to seniors' lack of experience with technology, and around 40% said seniors work too slowly. That bias shows. In 2024, Bureau of Labor Statistics data showed that it took job seekers who were over 65 about 10 weeks longer to find a job compared with people in their early 20s. In the UK, where David Lloyd from Boom Radio lives, it took about 20% of unemployed 18 to 24-year-olds over a year to find a job, compared to 30% of over 50-year-olds.
3: Society has said, yes, we've had enough of you now. You know, can you go away and just sit quietly?
1: I think people think that the best employees are within a certain age frame, but there's all sorts of different ages that an employee could benefit a company.
0: I feel like there's a lot of emphasis right now on AI and people who are tech savvy and can come in and are comfortable with technology and all of these things. Like, what are some of the advantages that an older worker might bring?
1: I think one of them is probably stability, being a little more unflappable. I think they can manage crises a bit more seamlessly.
0: And that unflappability, that battle-tested experience, it's something David says he's proud of when he looks at his generation.
3: We felt we're probably at the peak of our powers. I mean, you know, we're still very agile, able, we can do anything, we've learned all the things that can possibly go wrong, and just as you're at that stage of life, nobody wants to employ you.
4: Another anniversary oldie, Paul McCartney, Stevie Wonder, Ebony and Ivory, produced by George Martin.
0: The idea for Boom Radio came to David Lloyd on an evening walk in 2020, at the height of the COVID pandemic. He was going to start his own radio station, employ other retired or semi-retired presenters, and appeal to other boomer listeners.
3: We also thought that if we can do it from our own homes, the overheads of running the radio station can be pretty low, and therefore we can create, hopefully, a business which can sustain itself.
0: David emailed an old colleague of his, Phil Riley, and laid out his vision for the station.
3: He sent, as he would, a spreadsheet back saying, I've done the figures, because that's the sort of person he is, and you need other people. He said, I've done the figures, I think this could work, let's call it Boom Radio.
0: David convinced some private investors to back him, drew money out of his pension, and then started calling up potential on-air talent.
3: And I said, look, come with us, we'll pay you, but not very much at the outset. Come with us on the journey, and if it goes well. And they all said yes.
0: And just like that, Boom Radio was born.
4: And it's Friday morning here on Boom Radio. Mind you, when you get to a certain age, Fridays aren't that much different to Mondays.
3: We're an upbeat radio station. People turn us on to be cheered up. That's why they come to us. But don't be afraid to let out those little things that people our age talk about. So they will talk about their hearing aid falling out. And but just like people our age in real life, that you can talk about those things without those things defining you.
0: The response was immediate. Boom Radio went from a digital broadcast to securing a national transmission within weeks of hitting the airwaves. 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
3: It's a lot of very fitting products.
0: Today, 5 years in, the station has more than 1 million monthly listeners.
3: I've never felt anything like it. I mean, we get emails, letters as well, that make us cry every day. You know, when they say, you have changed my life. You know, things like, my husband has died, there was just an empty house, now I put you on, and I feel there's some company there.
0: And there's the impact on the station's 36 presenters, including David.
3: The beautiful cyclical thing. I'm in my back bedroom again, messing about with radio, just as when I was 16, and it's beautiful.
0: Boom Radio is a more grassroots example of a company putting its emphasis on older workers. But there are some companies that have their own initiatives to attract and retain older employees. CVS Health has a program that recruits workers over tough-to-fill pharmacy positions. Amazon and Goldman Sachs both have returnship programs, which recruit and train people who've been out of the workforce for a significant stretch. Other companies offer phased retirement programs that allow older workers to keep their jobs, but work fewer days a week or take on more of a mentorship role.
1: I think people really suffer a bit when they lose that institutional knowledge, so I think that's part of the reason why phased retirement programs work, because you can keep some of that knowledge still and help everyone else benefit from it.
0: Holland Azari at the World Economic Forum.
1: I think the other benefit is, I think, a more diverse workforce, whether that's ages or gender or anything else, is a more interesting and creative workforce. And so I really think it benefits everyone if you have a diversity of voices.
0: I mean, you've looked at issues of longevity and work all over the world. Do we see any differences between the U.S. and people looking at these issues in the rest of the world?
1: So many advanced countries in the rest of the world have longer lifespans than we do. That's one thing I'll say.
0: Oh, interesting.
1: Some have more sustainable pension systems than we do, which also changes things a bit. Some have mandatory retirement ages.
0: Free healthcare?
1: Free healthcare is a huge part of it. So it's hard to look at longevity with one lens.
5: 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I'm David Gura, and Stacey Vanek Smith spoke with the World Economic Forum's Holland Azari about the rise of boomers opting out of retirement.
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8: From ABC News, I'm Dave Packer. The one-week-old agreement between the U.S. and Iran is in jeopardy. The U.S. military fired strikes into Iran Saturday after a drone attack on a cargo ship in the Strait of Hormuz. ABC senior White House correspondent Selena Way.
9: That memorandum of understanding Trump signed with Iran is already fraying. Bahrain, home to a major U.S. military base, says Iranian drones targeted its territory, accusing Iran of exporting chaos and undermining regional stability. Since the war began, Tehran has repeatedly attacked neighboring Gulf states in retaliation for U.S. and Israeli attacks.
8: At least four deaths have been confirmed in those Kentucky floods. ABC's Andrew Dimber tells us the governor there has declared a state of emergency and is pleading with people to avoid driving.
10: Across central and eastern Kentucky, roads remain washed out, trees are down. Governor Andy Beshear is urging people to stay off the roads, off these flooded roads, reminding Kentuckians that driving in these conditions could be life-threatening.
8: And a state of emergency in Utah. At least a dozen new fires erupting in the state in recent days, forcing evacuations for several new counties.
11: The fire danger in Utah is rapidly growing. Officials telling people to have their go bags ready because any new wildfire that sparks could be life-threatening as crews are just fanned out across the state.
8: ABC's Melissa Adan. The U.S. has dispatched search and rescue teams to help in Venezuela after a pair of powerful earthquakes just seconds apart tumbled buildings to the ground, trapping people inside. ABC's Marcus Moore.
12: There have been more than 400 aftershocks recorded since Wednesday's earthquake. Simon Medina saying he brought gloves and a shovel to search for his very own mother and brother, adding that they go forward with faith. More than 1,400 people have been killed and more than double that injured. And according to a UN official, some 55,000 people are said to be unaccounted for.
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8: Temperatures hit record highs from Switzerland to the Czech Republic and Denmark on Saturday as that heat wave that baked Western European countries this week moves to central and eastern parts of the continent. France has been dealing with the deadly heat for days. In Paris, 21-year-old Swiss-American Ulysse Zachary is trying to deal with all that heat.
15: I'm just opening the windows, putting my fan on. I'm taking a shower right before bed. I'm sleeping with wet towels over me just to try to survive, honestly, and just try to sleep.
8: He was a presidential candidate, served as a U.S. transportation secretary, and now he's a victim of swatting. Pete Buttigieg is now detailing the anguish he and his family endured after a false report was made against him to Child Protective Services in Michigan, where he lives with his husband and two children.
16: According to Michigan State Police, the anonymous report falsely claimed that Buttigieg had committed violent crimes and was a danger to his children. A CPS team showing up to his house, ordering the former presidential candidate to stay away from his own children while they conducted forensic interviews. Buttigieg recounting the emotional trauma online. I tried to get my head around the idea that I had been accused of something so serious that I couldn't be alone around my own children. Michigan investigators have since determined the allegations were false.
8: ABC's Faith Abube. President Trump Saturday announcing he's nominating former Oklahoma State Trooper Lance Schroyer as the next director of ICE. Dave Packer, ABC News.
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17: I'm E.S. Henry for Northwest News Radio. Several community centers in Pierce County will be making some changes due to funding shortages and adjusting their schedules in order to save money. Many centers in the area will be closing down on Sundays and shortening their daily hours to save money and expenses. Como's Jackie Kent reports that four centers will be affected by the changes come July.
18: A popular gathering place where people in Tacoma swim and work out is changing its operating hours. A surprise to those who regularly use the North Point Community Center.
19: I think people will probably adjust to it. I know it's hard for some people who have their routines and who like to spend time, and particularly during the summer with the kids.
17: Parks Tacoma reports that it needs to cut its expenditures by $9 million this year to offset faulty revenue projections and to replenish reserve funds. Washington State Attorney General Nick Brown is joining forces with other states' attorney generals to hold the Department of Homeland Security more accountable for the welfare of detainees by the agency. Brown says that the ICE Detention Center in Tacoma has registered more than 3,500 complaints from detainees from unsanitary living conditions during their background investigations and for being denied prescription medication during their detainment. 23 state attorney generals have filed a grievance with the U.S. Immigration and Customs Enforcement, citing the deaths of 51 people following their detainment. Brown says that Washington State's Department of Health has sent inspectors to the facility to check conditions, but have been turned away by the federal agency. We'll see partly cloudy skies around the Sound this weekend. High temperatures will stay in the upper 60s for the next few days.
20: As Mike got serious about his retirement years, the most important thing on his mind?
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20: 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Mike and Rajiv got the work done. 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
21: Oh, absolutely.
20: Now is the time to book your free seat for an upcoming seminar. 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
25: Familiar with. I know that a lot of the people listening know exactly what a heat pump is, but can you just explain firstly what a heat pump is and why it matters?
26: Yeah, for sure. So heat pumps are heating appliances. They run on electricity rather than fossil fuels, like you might think of your traditional gas boiler or gas furnace. A heat pump is an electrified solution to heating. How they work is they generate heat by moving heat from one place to another, kind of across a refrigerant cycle. So you can think of it like a reverse fridge. And the reason we spend time at BNEF looking at heat pumps and why we find them interesting is because they can displace fossil fuel use in buildings, residential buildings, commercial buildings. And so they're an electrification opportunity to lower emissions from fossil fuel-based heating, which is the commonplace or standard at the moment. So that's why we spend quite a bit of time looking at heat pumps as a technology solution in buildings.
25: And can you just explain why? Because, I mean, we say it's an opportunity to electrify heat. There's always just the option of having a sort of a resistive heater, just, you know, in other words, a wire that gets hot when you run current through it. Why is a heat pump preferable to that?
26: So a heat pump is a lot more efficient. You can achieve about 2.5 to 3, what we call coefficient of performance or COP, but you can think of it like efficiency. So the high efficiency means that they actually need a lot less electricity than the traditional, let's say, resistive heating that you mentioned. In addition to that, heat pumps can also serve cooling needs. So they can heat a home, they can also cool a home, and they can also provide domestic hot water. So they're a really good solution that can plug into a lot of different applications that resistive heating can meet just one of those applications.
25: Got it. So, well, one thing I should also just mention for the benefit, and I say this because I'm a physicist by training, you kind of mentioned in a way the efficiency is more than 100%, which people who are unfamiliar with heat pumps but are familiar with the laws of physics will be freaking out at that. But don't worry. Everything you know is, it's not completely thrown in the bin. It's the numbers add up. It's because a lot of the heat that's going into your building is being pulled from whatever the source is, whether it's the air or if it's a water based heat, but from the water, it's not generating heat, it's moving heat from one place to another. And that's why we can say it's 100%, more than 100% efficient. Correct me if I'm wrong on this, is because in terms of useful energy in and useful energy out, it's more than 100% efficient. And that's because, you know, we don't care if we made the outside a bit colder than it was. It's a bit of a, we get to cheat a little bit on the accounting.
26: Exactly. That's right. It's more like an amplifier of energy than where it's moving it and increasing it than your typical sort of combustion cycle where you're using up that energy fully.
25: And we should just take a moment to acknowledge how very cool that is. it's very rare that you get a technology that is kind of cheating on the laws of physics a little bit, but a heat pump is exactly that. So let's talk about the heat pump market today. Now, I'm not here to make this all about me, but I believe that I actually wrote the first piece of research that BNEF published on heat pumps back in the heady days of 2010. And it was focused completely on the European market because that's what I had data for. And at the time, it seemed that heat pumps sold well in a small number of markets. I think it was Sweden, Norway, and Finland, where the economics just made sense. And then there was a few markets that were sort of mid-tier, and then everywhere else there was basically nothing happening other than a lot of people saying, wouldn't heat pumps be a great idea? How much has things changed since then? Not just in Europe, but globally.
26: Yeah, so heat pumps were in Europe definitely commonplace in the Nordics, where some markets don't have as much gas distribution networks, and so alternatives were more commonplace. Electricity prices are really low in the Nordics in comparison to fossil fuel prices, but also across Europe. So heating with electricity just made sense. So definitely in Europe, that is the sort of standard was the Nordics had adopted those. We've seen that change. A lot of other markets in Europe have grown. France is a really large heat pump market today. Germany and the UK are growing massively. Italy has seen a lot of growth as well. So it's changing. It's becoming more widespread. Globally, I think, as you said, the data is quite difficult to track. So that's something we've worked on is to really get a better image of what do we include in scope for a heat pump. And basically what we've settled on is any heat pump that can heat the entire home or serve the full space heating needs of a home is what we track in our heat pump market analysis. And so that includes sort of reversible air conditioners that can cool and heat a home that are commonplace in China and Japan in urbanized apartments. But it also includes heat pumps in the US, which use sort of forced air or ducted systems, which maybe don't serve domestic hot water, but do serve space heating needs. And so we've kind of expanded our scope a little bit to include multiple technologies. And there are different technologies that suit different markets because of housing developments or how you distribute your heat across your home. And so we've expanded that scope. And what you see now is that Japan, China, and the US are really the largest markets where those heat pumps are sold. And then Europe is where we're seeing the fastest growth, especially in fossil fuel displacement.
25: You mentioned fossil fuel displacement, and this is kind of interesting to me. And again, I promise you this will be the last question where I cite my research from 2010. But I remember looking at the rate of uptake in different markets, and you know the disparity was huge. If you put it as a sort of heat pump sold per number of households. It was sort of like you had to use a log scale to make the comparison. But it seemed like almost like there were three tiers. It wasn't like a binary outcome. It was a trinary outcome. That is actually a word. I looked it up beforehand. And so there was the markets that I mentioned, like the Nordics that we talked about, where the uptake was really high at one end of the spectrum. And then there was all the markets where basically no one was buying heat pumps at all. And then there was a sort of an in-between cluster in terms of the uptake. And my working theory was that obviously the markets where the uptake was just really low, no one was buying heat pumps, as I mentioned. And then the really high uptake markets, people were buying heat pumps to replace gas systems or oil systems or, you know, whatever the other option was in their existing buildings. And then the middle tier was where maybe heat pumps were being added to new buildings. And that was sort of explaining why there was this sort of lower tier of uptake that was still significantly higher than nobody buying heat pumps. So when you mention that stuff is being bought to displace fossil fuels, do you feel that like wherever we are in the world, we've moved to the market phase where heat pumps are being bought to displace existing heat systems in existing buildings?
26: I think we can say that for Europe, definitely, where whilst new build installations are still a big part of the market as well, fossil fuel displacement in Europe is growing and is probably a larger driver of uptake than what we see in markets like the US, China, and Japan. I'd say in the US, China, and Japan, heat pump sales are very closely tied to construction cycles, so new build homes, but also renovation cycles. So we're more in replacement markets there because the market's more mature. So when a heat pump reaches end of life, you replace it with a new heat pump, and that's really what's driving annual sales in those larger markets. In Europe, it's the fossil fuel displacement that we're seeing as the largest driver. And even in new builds, it's to some extent fossil fuel displacement because gas boilers would have been commonplace in Europe in new build homes, but now that is changing to heat pumps. So it's a fragmented story across the globe, but in Europe, that's definitely the trajectory we're on.
25: Got it. I mean, we'll talk a little bit more about China and the US in just a moment, but let's dive into this picture in Europe. Because, you know, I promise not to mention it again, but I wrote this note looking at Europe and it was just, you know, only a small number of markets where the heat pump market was really going. And it seems to have changed a lot since then. So what has driven that change?
26: So I think the fastest growth that we've seen in the past sort of decade was in 2022. So it's kind of a combination of two factors. There was post-COVID subsidies, which were set up to inject investment into sort of renovation and construction markets. So we saw a lot of subsidy schemes that offer upfront cost reductions for the installation of heat pumps and at the time also for gas boiler installations. So cutting those upfront costs really made sense for households to then install and renovate their heating system. So that's one part. But in 2022, we also had Russia's invasion of Ukraine, which meant that wholesale gas prices in Europe were up about 12 times year on year. And that wholesale gas price spike fed through to households and tripled gas bills. So when households could really start feeling the impact of that global conflict on their annual bills, they did turn to electrification or away from gas. And we saw heat pump sales go up 65% year on year in 2022 to 3 million heat pumps. And I think that was the major driver of growth that we've really seen, where that change has happened to it being a fossil fuel displacement story as opposed to the sort of fragmented uptake that we were seeing before that.
25: Do you think this is like, because it sounds like in 2022, there was really a perfect storm, the combination of the subsidies you mentioned, which maybe didn't anticipate then what was going to happen with the war in Ukraine and the knock-on effect on heating economics. But it all seems to have worked together to drive the market in Europe. Do you think there's like the beginning of a domino effect that, you know, even maybe when some of those pressures subside, it's just given the market momentum that will continue? What's your view on that?
26: I don't know if it's necessarily a domino effect. We've definitely seen the market stagnate since then in Europe. So it's kind of held at that 3 million heat pumps level. We saw a decline in Europe in 2024 and then a sort of uptick again by 11% in 2025. So it's fluctuating a little bit and kind of finding its feet. those subsidies are key, and any changes to subsidy schemes, whether that be changing who's eligible for the subsidies or which technologies are eligible for the subsidies, or changing how much of a deduction of upfront costs you can get, that can really change a market's trajectory. So in Germany, for example, over 85% of heat pumps are subsidized. And so when the subsidy scheme was paused for 4 months in 2024, that meant that sales went down dramatically as well. So there was a perfect storm, but it also meant that there is now a dependency on some of those sort of support mechanisms that have to be upheld to keep pushing that forward.
25: One of the things that I've read a little bit about in terms of heat pump markets, and it seems that every market, I know that Scandinavia went through this process decades ago, but almost like a bit of a cycle in their heat pump market where there's demand and suddenly, you know, there's a huge growth in heat pump installations.
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0: This is Switched on Bloomberg Radio. On today's episode, we're discussing the outlook for heat pumps with BNEF building decarbonization analyst Yara von Ingen.
25: One of the things that I've read a little bit about in terms of heat pump markets, and it seems that every market, I know that Scandinavia went through this process decades ago, but almost like a bit of a cycle in their heat pump market where there's demand and suddenly, you know, there's a huge growth in heat pump installations, but actually installing a heat pump is not necessarily that simple or straightforward. And so a lot of people ended up having badly installed heat pumps and having a really frustrating experience. And then there being sort of a backlash against that among consumers. And it sort of, you know, a reputational issue around heat pumps sort of setting the market back, say, 10 years, because it took that long for the reputation of the technology to recover. And this is why different countries have their heat pump associations, from my understanding. It's because they want to avoid that. They want to sort of make sure technical standards are adhered to. Now, with this sort of sudden uptick in demand a few years ago and then sort of sustain this higher level of demand, have you seen any evidence that that's been an issue in this past 5 years or so in Europe?
26: I think it's difficult to track. I wouldn't say it's been as severe as what you've mentioned. We've seen some markets. So Poland, for example, had in the 2022 peak that I mentioned, uptake in Poland skyrocketed and that couldn't be met by domestically manufactured demand. And so there were some sort of imported units that were maybe poorer quality than anticipated. And so there was some backlash over that. Most of that impact has, well, to some extent, been a reputational damage, but also meant that governments have had to respond to really change their subsidy schemes and limit the types of heat pumps that might be installed. So that has really caused then a knock-on effect. I think in general, consumer sentiment in Europe is towards heat pumps is improving. And that's in part a result of the energy shock. So we talked about the sort of Russia's conflict in 2022, but the current conflict in Iran as well is a subsequent energy shock that households can really feel in bills. And so a sort of sentiment towards energy security and independence is favoring heat pumps and electrifications as well. So I think there's been some backlash, but it's probably balanced out by improving sentiment as well.
25: Right. In a way, you could argue that fossil fuel heating is getting a bad rap because people have been burned a few times. Last question on Europe, because I know that it's just one part of the market and not even the biggest, but it seems to be the one where there's a lot of interesting dynamics. And heat pumps are subsidized, as you mentioned, and that's an important part of what's driving sales. And I presume that this is because governments want to see more heat pumps installed. And I'm sure part of that is energy security. I'm not sure. Do you think that governments will be satisfied with the current rate at which heat pumps are being installed, you know, given that they're subsidizing it? And if they're not, what other policy levers do you think they need to pull, if any, to drive uptake further?
26: Yeah, so subsidies are an important part. So on average, heat pumps are about twice as expensive as a gas boiler to install. So reducing that upfront cost is key. I think it varies by market. And again, there's been so much fluctuation in subsidy schemes that really saying whether you're on track or off track in part is in the government's own hands if they're changing subsidy schemes one year after the other. In terms of other policy levers, the electricity to gas price ratio is another key determinant of how households favor heat pumps. So the amount that you pay for the operational cost of running your heating unit is really important. So electricity costs a lot more than gas does in Europe. And so your heating bill is a lot higher in principle. Now, we talked about the efficiency of a heat pump, so you can offset that higher cost by having a higher efficiency. And so operationally speaking, you would win out if you install a heat pump versus a gas boiler. That's hindered by that electricity to gas price ratio. So if that ratio is above 3, so if electricity costs 3 times that of gas, then we see heat pumps struggling in uptake.
25: I remember seeing a little while ago also, when we think about the retail cost of electricity, in some markets, such a big chunk of that is tax versus gas, which might, as on a percentage basis, not be taxed as heavily. I'm not saying it's like that in all markets, but if heat pumps are seen as a good objective, in a way, you could argue that sometimes we've kind of got our foot on the accelerator in terms of subsidies, and then our foot also on the brake in terms of how retail electricity and gas are being taxed.
26: Exactly. So the sort of division of taxes between electricity and gas, there are network charge differences between electricity and gas, and then the wholesale price component. So all of those stack up mostly higher towards electricity than for gas. In markets like France, for example, where there's a lot of nuclear build out, electricity costs are lower and we see uptake of heat pumps higher. And there's a penetration rate of about 20% of households now have a heat pump in France. So you can really see that that is a key determinant of uptake. So yes, rebalancing those policy costs and those taxes to aid electrification is a lever that governments have. But even within a market, you have a sort of choice of what electricity tariff you're on. And we've spent some time looking at what impact that has. So within the UK, for example, you can reduce your electricity to gas price ratio from over 3 to 2.5 just by switching supplier to a cheaper electricity tariff. And that's something that's important to inform households about and really pull through the messaging across the subsidies and the installation and the tariff and taxes. So there's a lot of components to it.
25: Got it. And I suppose, you know, when it comes to energy, sometimes consumers prefer not to think too much about all of their options because it's just another thing to think about. Obviously, when we have these price shocks, then they really do, which has been in the favor of heat pumps. Let's talk about China, because I know we've dwelled on Europe, but I mean, it'd be interesting to just start with a comparison between the two. I've got here in my notes that China is the world's largest heat pump market. Is that partially just because China is such a big country overall? I mean, on a per household basis, is it a bigger market than, say, Europe? Or is it just a bigger market in purely sort of absolute terms?
26: So, yeah, China is the world's largest heat pump market. That is indeed because it's such a large market and has so many households. In terms of penetration rate, it's about 5% of what we consider heat pumps to be meeting the main space heating demands of households. So that's low in comparison to some European markets. It is, however, a major manufacturing hub, sells about 3.5 million heat pumps a year, and that's about the same scale as the entirety of Europe. So it is a massive market. The technology in China is slightly different. So we see more air-to-air sort of wall-mounted air conditioning units that are used for heating as well as cooling. So that's a main driver of sales really is that urbanization and cooling demand, which makes it a default option in most homes. And then it's just the household choosing to use it for heating as well as cooling.
25: And so, you know, what is the main trend in heat pump uptake in China right now? I mean, I think of China as a really interesting market from this point of view because there's not a huge availability of natural gas in China and a lot of oil is imported. I know that in some provinces, communal heating based on combined heat and power from, say, coal generation. I mean, what's it competing against in China, firstly? So I bundled lots of questions into one there as I sort of rambled. So I suppose, what is the trend in the market? But also, I don't think the competitive dynamics for heat pumps are the same in China as they are in Europe. So maybe you could talk about that a little bit as well.
26: Yeah, definitely. So as you mentioned, that sort of district heating or from CHP, combined heat and power plants, they meet about 25% of China's space heating demand. So that's a main competitor. And it's not really one that you would see heat pumps displacing. If a building is set up for a district energy network, it's unlikely that households will individually install heat pumps to displace that. So we don't really look at that as a sort of competition market. So that takes about a quarter out. There is some gas heating. There's also coal boilers. So in the rural northern provinces of China, coal boilers were historically very commonplace. And there's been a massive movement from the government in the late 2010s to early 2020s to really displace that, driven by air pollution needs to drive air pollution down. So the government actually offered subsidies of over 100% of upfront costs and subsidized the electricity costs for households to install heat pumps that displaced coal boilers and then run them on electricity. So that was really a driver of growth in the past sort of 10 years. Those subsidies have now largely phased out as of 2023. And so we've seen a slight decline in 2025 of heat pump sales.
25: That's so interesting. I mean, and I know that this is a past trend, so maybe we shouldn't talk about it too much, but it's the story you're telling there is like the exact same story as the initial driver for the electric vehicle market in China, being driven by local authorities in order to improve air quality. And then as soon as you said people are using coal, I was thinking, well, there's going to be an air quality issue there. And then, you know, you then immediately answered my question. Is the reason that that subsidy has been taken away is that coal heating has been largely displaced now? It's sort of almost job done, or is there still a sort of a remaining opportunity there?
26: It's largely displaced and air pollution has also come down. So I think the driver for the government to act has really come down. And so there's not as much of an incentive anymore. And in addition to that, a lot of those coal boilers have been displaced. Now, they've been displaced either by heat pumps or by some gas boilers as well. So it's not just a story of coal to electricity, but also a story of coal to gas. So both of those technologies are considered less polluting than a coal boiler. And so we're competing with each other in that sense.
25: Got it. So the competitive dynamics in China now are, and I was wrong when I said gas is not a factor, clearly, but it's heat pumps versus gas versus district heating. Are those the main sources of heat? So I can imagine then for the gas versus heat pumps, it's probably similar dynamics to in Europe. It's sort of very cost-driven, and maybe energy shocks will play a role there. The district heating aspect, I mean, I completely see what you mean when you say once a building has district heating, it's going to be very hard to displace that. I mean, obviously at some point in time, it might be that the source of heat for the district heating could become a heat pump. But I imagine that whilst it's an existing coal power plant running, and this is just, the heat is just a byproduct, you know, you're not going to have much chance to displace that. But is there a kind of a competition between heat pumps and district heating in the sort of new build market?
26: I think because it's mostly urbanization is probably leaning more towards heat pumps because it can serve heating and cooling needs.
25: That makes sense. Particularly, you know, I mean, I think China is such a huge country that the different provinces have really different sort of weather profiles, and therefore what works in one region will be different from what works in another region, I should imagine.
26: Yeah, so the southern provinces where cooling demands are a lot higher than heating demand, we expect to see uptake really increase of heat pumps because it's predominantly there to meet that cooling demand and then serves the benefit of you being able to turn it on in the winter months for a few weeks where it's colder to then meet some of that heating demand as well. So it's definitely a regional story, and those northern provinces with coal boilers have massive heating demand and so really needed a displacement of the space heating system. But then in the south, it's a story of cooling demand. So there's a big regional divide in demand as well.
25: This has been Switched on Bloomberg Radio. To hear the rest of this episode and all of our episodes, be sure to subscribe to Switched On wherever you get your podcasts. Thanks for listening.
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2: I'm E.S. Henry for Northwest News Radio. Friday night's World Cup match in Seattle between Iran and Egypt brought out protesters to the stadium district, but most were protesting the current government in Iran and the current climate for Iranians under that regime. The soccer team has faced protests in all of their matches played in the United States, with Iranian Americans voicing their criticisms. Como's Jeremy Harris was outside the stadium.
3: The U.S. has been at war with Iran for 6 months, but the conflict between the Islamic Republic and its opponents dates back decades. Hundreds of protesters here to oppose the Iranian regime before the country's team took the field.
2: This isn't the first time that the team has faced criticism due to its controlling government. The national anthem for Iran was booed in Los Angeles last week when the team played against Belgium. Police say that the protests in Seattle stayed mostly under control. The game was played to a 1-1 draw. A former executive for a healthcare company in Wenatchee entered a guilty plea in court this week after being arrested for embezzling funds from the company. Patrick Allen Bucknam was the chief executive officer for Community Clinic Network in Wenatchee and began skimming money from his employer in 2017. Prosecutors say that Bucknam originally intended to invest the stolen money and only keep the profits, but many of those investments failed and he siphoned more money to cover those losses. Community Clinic Network manages healthcare payments for a number of local clinics across the state, and Bucknam embezzled nearly $30 million over 6 years. Bucknam entered a guilty plea to wire fraud and is scheduled for sentencing in September. We'll see partly cloudy skies around the Sound this weekend. High temperatures will stay consistently in the upper 60s for the next few days.
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1: Eric, some stuff has been happening, including the largest IPO ever in the form of SpaceX. There's something like 21 different ETFs
2: 25.
1: Filed, 25 and rising, probably more coming, that are all trying to get in on the action with leverage and all kinds of other things, shenanigans. What's the one ETF filing that in launch that has caught your attention?
2: Well, I would say the 2X and negative 2X SpaceX ETFs are all coming out the same day, which is rare. It reminded me of the Bitcoin. I call it a derby when that happens. It's like a horse race. They all, we're going to see which one wins, because with 7 issuers and 11 products, there's only room for about 2 or 3 to be studs. And those will be millionaires because they charge so much, like 1% fee. So the one that wins, they can buy an island. Now there'll be 2 or 3 that make money and eat. And then there'll be like 3 or 4 that like completely have to liquidate and like starve to death. So this is Lord of the Flies, Survivor. It is really riveting to watch. There's a sport to it in a way. The one I picked from this group was the Defiance Daily Target 2X Long SpaceX ETF. Ticker is SPCU. It is one of 11 leveraged space ETFs launching on the same day. It's also one of the ones seeing some good volume. They actually have 2 of them on the market. I won't get into details now, but that is one. Granite Shares has one. Leverage Shares has one. Trader has one. T-Rex has one. You get the idea. And this is so interesting because I've never seen this many ETFs launch around one stock at the same time. Obviously, biggest IPO, you'd think there'd be some. But 25, 11 are leveraged. The other ones are going to be like auto-callable, yield producing. One does Tesla plus SpaceX if you literally love Elon. So this is what I call the ETF treatment. SpaceX is getting the ETF treatment even before it hasn't really done anything. So, but understandable. We all know it's a huge stock. So this is going to be a real wild derby. Yeah. To see which one of these is going to be the one.
3: A couple of thoughts for me. Number one, they're all identical, especially if you just look at the 2X one. So why file when you know you can lose? But I guess just file because it goes to the it goes to the economics of the ETFs that it's getting cheaper and cheaper to launch. I'm sure these ETF issuers probably have templates and you just replace the stock. I'm guessing here, but that's what I think, given that the speed at which they file for stuff when a company announces they're going to go public. The second is, we were actually going to write a story saying that, oh, look, when SpaceX IPOs on Friday, there will be ETFs that will track it. And then slowly, which we also wrote a story, all of them were saying, it seems like they weren't allowed to launch and they didn't launch, which is why they had to launch the day after or the next trading session, because they just couldn't launch on the same day. I think the exchanges or the regulators, whoever, apparently.

0: Labyrinth, as Eric likes to say, deemed that it was too risky. And the Defiance one actually launched Friday.
1: Well, and it was complicated. That was a space-themed ETF,
0: Yes.
1: That's active. So they just said, well, fine, we're 2X space stocks. Let's just be active managers and only own SpaceX on Friday. Took backdoor. And the market picked up on this. It saw 50 million of volume in like an hour. Went up like 60%. It was beginning to become the one. But then there was halted for regulation or regulatory concerns. That's the big red blinking thing where it stops trading. And it never traded again that day. And over in Europe, they have a 3X SpaceX called Elon. Yeah. And that was halted. So across the world, everybody was like, dude, do not start these 2Xs on the same day. Like, they tried to collapse time.
0: It's becoming a trend. I mean, when you look at OpenAI and Anthropic, they also have ETFs lined up. But Eric, we all know that Cerebras had a 2X ETF that launched on the same day.
1: No, next day.
0: Next day.
1: Remember? And that's when I thought, well, they're going to try to do same day for SpaceX. And they did.
0: Oh, I see.
1: It got its wrist slapped. Now it's the same day. And from the volume that I'm looking at so far, they're all pretty good. Like, there's a couple getting a little more, but it's anybody's race right now. And to answer your question on why you would do that, you know, you got to be in it to win it. I mean, these firms know that the prize for the one that wins is huge. And you only have, I guess you have 11 products, but some of those are negative 2X. So let's just say you have like about 6 or 7 that are 2X. So you have what's their odds there? You know, 15% chance of being a multimillionaire set for life. Those are pretty good odds. I think the second most traded one might also eat, you know, that was happened with NVIDIA and with MicroStrategy. There was so much interest in those that there was spillover to some of the lesser ones. But once you get to 3 or 4 in this category, because these need liquidity. If you don't get liquidity, it's over. Whereas other areas can have like assets without liquidity. But here, liquidity is everything.
2: What does it have to do with the holdings then? Because they're all holding effectively the same thing. Like, how do you really distinguish
1: yourself? That's why it's so interesting. Everything is, all else is equal. So the only way to win here is through calling all your friends and family and telling them, please trade the first day. And basically having a marketing extravaganza. Yeah. I mean, you have to just...
0: In the lead up to the launch, all the websites were so fun. There was a countdown timer.
1: One of them had a countdown.
0: It was crazy.
1: Yeah, it is. Because again, all else equal, it really comes down to marketing. Whereas the Bitcoin race, it also came down to size. Like, we knew BlackRock and Fidelity way bigger. Here, these are all small firms. So you can even take that variable out. So then it's purely comes down to marketing and just will.
0: Yeah, some firms are bigger than others.
1: Maybe a little luck.
0: At us, but yes.
1: Yeah. Maybe a little luck. Maybe the ticker could come into handy. None of these are really that memorable.
0: Brand loyalty, maybe, but.
2: Okay, so as long as we're talking leverage, there was another ETF that kind of caught your attention, Eric. Microsectors -3XAI, ticker AIDQ. I didn't think you could go -3X in the U.S.
1: So there is a loophole that you can use if you're an ETN. Exchange traded note. Yeah, so that comes with credit risk. Although there really aren't any defaults. Although Bear Stearns had one, and so did Lehman. So it has happened, but it's 0.01% chance. Meanwhile, most people don't care. But the reason I bring this one up is because I hear all these people like AI bubble. It's going to burst. It's going to burst. This is probably. I mean, if you think the AI bubble is going to burst in the next couple of weeks or month, this thing could have a great run. You know, if we see like a 3 or 4 week bursting of the AI bubble, AIDQ will deliver some serious returns. Now, again, this is playing with fire, so I would not recommend a normal investor messing with this stuff. But for the traders out there, if you really do think an AI bubble is going to burst any day, which I can hear them saying, I don't think it is, but, you know, here's one you can use. Now, there's a 3X positive one, too. But the AI has run so much, I almost feel like the -3X is one to watch. Because when it works, it's going to work.
0: Yeah, that's a good point. And isn't 3X allowed as long as you don't track single stocks? But for indexes, it's fine.
1: You can 3X indexes in the ETN format. So
0: we wrote a story because there have been several filings of 3X, 4X in March. The SEC held a call, right, with some of the issuers, according to 6 people familiar with the matter. And Eric really had to text me and say, 6 people?
1: I know. But, by the way, they have these stories and they have 6 people familiar with the matter. Meanwhile, I read the New York Times and it's a crazy accusation about like higher office people. And it's like, according to an anonymous source, you have to go 6 for some little on like tickers and filings.
0: So that's,
1: I was like, This is like insane journalism-ing. Yes.
0: So because
1: and I salute you.
0: Thank you. In my email, I'm going to write, according to six people, saluted by Eric, give me a good bonus. Exactly.
1: I mean, that is serious legwork to get your facts together. Honestly, a lot of the media should be like that. You should at least get two.
0: Wow.
1: I just don't think an article shouldn't be written on one, right? We all agree on that?
0: It depends on the level of sourcing.
2: Teach a class.
1: Okay.
0: Yes. Teach a class, okay. Eric.
2: Okay, we're going to move into the wild card section. We've talked about Corgi, I think, multiple times, because, A, their name is so cool, but they also have just been flooding the zone. What makes them a wild card this time around, Eric?
1: I had to include them, because if you're looking at new launches this month, there's been 100 launches in June so far. Guess how many are Corgi?
0: A third.
1: 50.
0: Oh, my gosh, half.
1: So you have to include them just by sheer numbers. Like,
0: does it make sense to you, Eric? By the corgis,
2: you're like the queen with her corgis.
0: They're my dream dogs.
2: They're everywhere.
0: Joel, do you know I have the same birthday as the Queen Elizabeth, and we have the same dream dog?
2: Maybe it came with the love of corgis.
0: Yes, I know. Okay, Eric, does it make sense? It almost seems so shocking.
1: Well, they're flooding the zone, and to be honest with you, it's kind of working. There's been a couple that have taken root, so. The one of these 50 that has the most assets that's been launched this month is C-bill, which is 3 to 12 month T-bills. Very boring, but it's only 5 basis points. It's got $13 million already in a couple days, really, on the market. That's pretty good. And that's something that they're going to be able to build on. And the fact that it is really low cost, it could come in handy. The big one on the market is Bill. This is the State Street one, and that's 13 bips. So they are vanguarding certain categories that are pretty vanilla, and that seems to be where they're getting some traction. A couple of the theme ETFs have seen some flow. So, it reminds me of when you go fishing. You ever seen one of those fishing shows?
0: No, I don't like fishing.
1: Where they have a machine that just has like 100 lines out in sea, and the machine just reels the lines in.
0: Yeah.
1: This is like putting 50 hooks out at once with a giant machine. You're going to catch something.
0: Yeah.
1: It's not the normal way to do it.
2: Has anybody done this though?
1: No.
2: This is like an interesting come to market strategy.
1: It is.
2: We'll flood the zone. We'll see what sticks. Maybe we'll liquidate some stuff.
1: You might even foul hook a couple fishes. Like people who just accidentally bought it without even knowing because you have so many tickers. You're just bound to get a bite on something because again, the ETF market is very
2: alive. Is that by an island? Like the SpaceX days?
1: No, because Corgi has low costed everything.
0: Yes.
1: So Corgi would need more hits. Like they would need this one that's five bits.
2: Like an island on like a bass pond. What's the good luck with that for this episode? Yeah,
1: it's a very forward looking kind of launch that would normally be kind of edgy. The Purpose Bitcoin ETF. Okay, a couple problems with this. Number one.
2: The ticker is BTCK.
1: BTCK. Yeah. Okay, here's the problems. I'm pretty bullish Bitcoin. I like it. I got into it, but it's in a bear market. Let's be honest here. It's struggling. Bear market, bad time to launch. Number two, it's really late to the party. There's 11 have a ton of assets, especially the top two or three. They're very liquid. You're like the 13th person to the party, and they're all way cheaper. This was 1.3% fee. The thing it does that's a little extra that I think it's charging for is it also has carbon credits. So its whole case is, hey, we're going to be the ESG Bitcoin ETF. But no one cares anymore.
0: Yeah.
1: This would have been big 10 years ago.
0: Yeah.
1: It's over.
0: I agree.
1: So it's like late to the party in like three different ways.
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6: From ABC News, I'm Brian Clark. The U.S. Wildland Fire Service's 3 firefighters have been killed and 2 injured as they fight fires on the Colorado-Utah border. It's part of a larger response to wildfires in the region fueled by hot, dry, and windy conditions. The largest, the Cottonwood Fire, spreading rapidly in southern Utah, says spokeswoman Alyssa Mason.
7: The rate of spread was anywhere between 100 feet to 3,000 feet a minute. There's a state of emergency in Utah. There's also a state of emergency in Kentucky where heavy rains causing flash floodings blamed for at least 4 deaths, according to Governor Andy Beshear.
8: This is a serious enough situation where I am now signing a state of emergency so that we can deploy even more resources across Kentucky.
7: The death toll from Venezuela's catastrophic earthquake now exceeds 1,400 people, and families still searching for thousands still missing are frustrated by the government's response. Caracas-based journalist Tony Mawad says,
9: what we've seen is a very generous, very wide response from civil society, from neighborhood organizations, religious organizations, and schools, but a practical total absence of the state.
7: New jeopardy for the U.S.-Iran ceasefire as Iran launched attacks on targets in Bahrain and Kuwait in retaliation for the latest U.S. strikes, says ABC Selena Wang.
10: The U.S. military announcing new strikes on Iran in direct response to continued Iranian aggression against commercial shipping. At President Trump's direction, the U.S. striking military surveillance infrastructure, communication systems, air defense sites, drone storage facilities, and mine lair capabilities. It was in response to an Iranian drone striking a tanker, the second attack on a ship crossing the strait in just days.
7: Iran's threatening a complete halt to negotiations if the attacks continue. You're listening to ABC News.
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7: Another win for President Trump's efforts to reshape the Republican Party.
13: Congresswoman Julia Letlow has won Louisiana's Republican Senate nomination, putting her in position to succeed Senator Bill Cassidy. Letlow defeated former Congressman and State Treasurer John Fleming in Saturday's runoff after both advanced past Cassidy, who broke with President Trump by voting to convict him during his first impeachment trial. Letlow campaigned as a strong Trump ally, promising to support his agenda. Her victory continues Trump's push to replace Republicans who've opposed him with candidates who back his policies. Dave Packer, ABC News.
7: There was a funeral in Memphis on Saturday for the one-year-old boy who was fatally shot by a Mississippi police officer at a Walmart store in Senatobia. That funeral came as the shooting remains under investigation. The World Cup knockout stage is set. The U.S. will play Wednesday against Bosnia and Herzegovina, but businesses around the stadium hosting next month's final in New Jersey say they've already been knocked out.
14: As soon as you walk through the doors of Steve's Sizzling Steaks in Carlstadt, New Jersey, you're smacked in the face with a wall plastered with New York Giant greats. On a typical night, it's sizzling in here. On a World Cup match day, though,
15: there was a ghost town.
14: In fact, the manager says on match days, business has been down by 60%, so they are now cutting staff when there's World Cup action at MetLife, with the state DOT issuing gridlock alerts warning drivers to stay away from certain roads.
7: I'm Brian Clark.
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16: I'm E.S. Henry for Northwest News Radio. Several community centers in Pierce County will be making some changes due to funding shortages and adjusting their schedules in order to save money. Many centers in the area will be closing down on Sundays and shortening their daily hours to save money and expenses. Como's Jackie Kent reports that 4 centers will be affected by the changes come July.
17: A popular gathering place where people in Tacoma swim and work out is changing its operating hours. A surprise to those who regularly use the North Point Community Center.
18: I think people will probably adjust to it. I know it's hard for some people who have their routines and who like to spend time, and particularly during the summer with the kids.
16: Parks Tacoma reports that it needs to cut its expenditures by $9 million this year to offset faulty revenue projections and to replenish reserve funds.
15: Washington State Attorney General Nick Brown is joining forces with other states' attorney generals to hold the Department of Homeland Security more accountable for the welfare of detainees by the agency. Brown says that the ICE Detention Center in Tacoma has registered more than 3,500 complaints from detainees from unsanitary living conditions during their background investigations and for being denied prescription medication during their detainment. 23 state attorney generals have filed a grievance with the U.S. Immigration and Customs Enforcement, citing the deaths of 51 people following their detainment. Brown says that Washington State's Department of Health has sent inspectors to the facility to check conditions, but have been turned away by the federal agency. We'll see partly cloudy skies around the Sound this weekend. High temperatures will stay in the upper 60s for the next few days.
19: As Mike got serious about his retirement years, the most important thing on his mind?
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19: 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Mike and Rajiv got the work done. They made a plan for both himself and his wife, who had dementia, with so many things still uncertain.
20: 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In the end, I knew that there was someone there that if I needed help, understood what I'm going through.
19: Mike now has a complete life plan. 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
20: Oh, absolutely.
19: Now is the time to book your free seat for an upcoming seminar. 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
28: On the sector, American farmers are hurting badly. They're desperate for any help they can get to expand export markets hurt by other Trump trade policies, particularly with China. The energy industry doesn't need export markets as much as it needs to find power wherever it can for all those AI data centers coming online. Power that right now flows to the United States from Canada and from the United States to Mexico. But we start with the poster child for North American trade, the auto industry. Since the USMCA's predecessor, NAFTA, came into effect over 30 years ago, autos have been at the center of negotiations. The reason is simple. The industry is tightly integrated across northern and southern U.S. borders, borders like the one between Detroit, Michigan and Windsor, Ontario. This is the brand new Gordie Howe International Bridge that spans the Detroit River, separating the Motor City from Windsor. It was named for the famed hockey player who was born in Canada but crossed the border to lead the Detroit Red Wings to four Stanley Cups. Canada paid for the bridge, but now President Trump has put its opening on hold, which in itself is unlikely to divide the two cities' economies.
29: Those are not really separate cities. There just happens to be a borderline through them.
28: Economist Paul Krugman won the Nobel Prize for his work on trade.
29: Stuff does go back and forth. There's tremendous amount of specialization, which is good for everybody. It reduces costs, increases efficiency.
28: One of the companies benefiting from that back and forth trade is Linamar, a manufacturer with headquarters outside of Toronto. Jim Jarrell is its CEO.
30: So we're 60 years old, and really, I think when you look at Linamar, we're an advanced manufacturing and product design technology company with 37,000 people global, 87 facilities around the world.
0: When we talk about the auto part of Linamar's business, how much of your production goes across either the Canadian-U.S. border or the U.S.-Mexican border, or for that matter, Canada-Mexico?
30: I would say a ton. There is so much interconnection, integration between it, and I think we've demonstrated this before. We have one part that we do for an OEM customer, two OEMs in the U.S., and the original part that we get is a forging that comes into Mexico, which goes into the U.S. to get some further processing, comes into Canada for further processing, back to the U.S. for further processing, over to Canada where we do the sort of final assembly, and then that gets distributed back into the U.S. as well as Mexico and Canadian auto plants. So again, you can see this full integration of this, you know, supply chain in the automotive North American area. And one thing we say is you can't unbake the omelet, right?
1: Manufacturing has become a regional game.
0: Shannon O'Neill is the director of studies at the Council on Foreign Relations, author of the book The Globalization Myth, Why Regions Matter, and a Bloomberg opinion contributor.
1: The strength, frankly, of the U.S. auto industry is really a North American auto industry. It is that because cars and car parts are produced across Mexico, Canada, and the United States, they are strong, they are competitive, and they're affordably priced. And it's that connection, those supply chains across North America, they're important for autos, they're important for all kinds of manufacturing.
0: Given how the, I'll call it, North American auto industry has evolved, is it even possible to cut off imports and exports of automobiles and auto parts between the United States and Canada and or Mexico?
1: There's a real question: if we didn't have NAFTA, if we didn't have USMCA, would we have a North American car industry at all? If we didn't have the economies of scale of production that have now developed over North America? Could we bring back just a U.S.-produced car? Sure we could, but it would be a much more expensive car. It would likely be a less innovative car in terms of the parts that go into it. And it would be really hard to compete against imports from Japan, South Korea, Europe, and other places.
0: The USMCA may have been a win-win for auto industry companies like Linamar and for American consumers, but it hasn't necessarily addressed President Trump's underlying concerns about the balance of trade between the U.S. and either Canada or Mexico. For 2025, the U.S. trade deficit with Mexico was nearly $200 billion, with Canada about $46 billion. But O'Neill says regardless of the trade deficit, President Trump is underestimating the extent to which the U.S. needs trade both ways with both Canada and Mexico.
1: What we see is a big influx of goods coming from Mexico to the United States. It's now the number one exporter to the United States, or U.S. importer. In part, that's replacing Chinese trade. In part, that is just the strength of North American supply chains and the back and forth of goods and services that move there. But we also need to remember that Mexico and Canada are the number one export markets for U.S. companies, for U.S. products that go out into the world. So we are very dependent on them as they are on us.
0: Another concern often expressed by President Trump when it comes to trade, particularly in the auto industry, is the loss of jobs. Something Krugman admits is real, but not really the fault of the USMCA. What do you say to people from my home state of Michigan who hear President Trump say, you know, that's such a good idea. We're going to actually have some barriers put up so that we have more of those plants in Michigan, in Ohio, so we have better jobs, because we have lost a lot of those jobs.
2: We have lost a lot of jobs, but it's not mostly because of NAFTA, right? I still call it NAFTA. Sorry, it's a lot easier given that Trump keeps changing the name. But anyway, do we have fewer manufacturing jobs in the United States? Do we have fewer auto jobs in the United States because of the USMCA? I think that's highly doubtful. The idea that somehow turning our back on the world here is going to add jobs is probably wrong.
0: And then there's China, not part of USMCA negotiations, but always a specter in the room.
1: China is looming over all of these negotiations, and there's real worry about China selling products into the United States using Mexico or Canada as a backdoor in, right? Getting the benefits of free trade without actually being party to the negotiations and to the agreements. And so what we've seen is Mexico in particular push back against Chinese imports, which have grown dramatically over the last 5 years into Mexico. Some of this are cars and car parts and the like. Some are other electronics and the like. So we've seen them push back to really support North America. And as we get into the USMCA negotiations, China and this idea of transshipment, of shipping parts in through Mexico to the United States, is a big part of the conversation. And one can see, and I think all parties are open to, creating a real North America fortress vis-a-vis China, vis-a-vis other imports from around the world.
29: We're in a world now where, as we've seen, interdependence can be weaponized. We used to think that that was something we did to other countries, but now we find out that other countries do it to us too. So the idea that you need to maintain capacity in your own country or in reliable allies for strategically important stuff is now very, very real. I am really reluctant to be where I am right now, but I do think that conditional tariffs on Chinese cars are probably going to be necessary. I don't think that the Europeans can allow their auto industry to be totally hollowed out. Now, there's some compromise here. You're probably totally trying to shut Chinese cars out of the market is going to be a bad thing, be very costly to consumers. But on the other hand, I've been shocked not only by my own change of mind, but by some of my colleagues, people who are longtime advocates of globalization and free trade, who are saying, okay, Europe needs to do some, if you like, it's national security, market disruption, to just allow something as big as the European auto industry to just be overrun, even if consumers would benefit for a while. It's not 20 years ago anymore. We really do need to rethink, which is a long way from saying that we should have tariffs on everything or that the Europeans should have tariffs on everything, but a much more interventionist position has become really hard to avoid.
3: But for all the concern about trade deficits and jobs and putting sand in the gears of the North American auto industry, those most closely involved have one concern above all.
30: I would say certainty has got to be the prize award that we've got to be chasing here. I just think that is absolutely critical to have that.
29: The great virtue of this whole world trade system that the United States basically set up after World War II was that it provided, it wasn't just that the tariffs were low, though that's important, but even more important, things were predictable. I would almost prefer that Trump put on more tariffs on Canada and Mexico, but committed to keep them in place, than have rolling negotiations where every year you don't know what next year will be like.
3: If you were advising President Trump how to win the negotiation with Canada and Mexico, what would you advise him?
29: The USMCA is an easy case because this is not, there is no trade conflict here except in Trump's mind. All of the things we're talking about are not a problem for the USMCA. We shouldn't be worried about being dependent on Canadian aluminum. They've got the hydropower. They've got the cheap electricity. They're right next to us. They speak almost the same language. Eh? This is not an issue. We are not really worried about the U.S. auto industry being hollowed out by Mexican auto production, because Mexican auto production is part of an integrated system which actually probably makes the U.S. more competitive. So the USMCA, maybe just rename it NAFTA and go back to the original purpose, which is, this is a case where it really makes sense to have a true free trade area. In fact, if I could, I would say this is a case where we should go beyond free trade to a European Union-style customs union with free movement of goods across borders, no checks at all, a common external frontier for goods. We have a real problem with China. The problem with Mexico and Canada is just a figment of the president's imagination.
3: Next, we turn from a vibrant auto sector crossing national boundaries to an agriculture sector struggling to keep its head above water, and what American farmers need most from a renegotiated USMCA.
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15: This is a story about not making things worse. As the U.S., Mexico, and Canada negotiate over continuation of their three-way trade agreement, U.S. farmers look on with apprehension. They've already been hit hard by troubled export markets elsewhere in the world, particularly to China.
16: Our farmers are true patriots. Because China and others have targeted China. Had others, remember this, have targeted our farmers.
3: In rural Iowa, Stu Swanson has just planted his 34th and likely most challenging crop.
17: Unfortunately, the clock is ticking on us. We're at this point where we need to get a plan going forward or the operation may come to an end. And my farming operation, I would do anything I had to keep it alive. I would go find another job. I would downsize or upsize or whatever I need to do, but the heritage of and the sacrifices that my parents and grandparents made, I don't want to be the generation or the person that fails and lets them down. It's something I think about daily. It's something I think a lot about in the dark of night that keeps me up. We have to find a way going forward, and we've kind of been operating on hope the last few years. That hope is starting to dwindle.
3: Swanson is a corn, soy, and pig farmer, and on the board of the Iowa Corn Growers Association. We met him a year ago on his farm amid a tough period for the agriculture industry.
18: A lot of farms, I understand, are actually cash negative. Are you cash positive?
17: I haven't ran a number to tell you today. Certainly, we know that over the last 3 years, we've seen about a 30% decline in commodity prices. I think over that same time, we've seen the 9 major crops all be underwater. So we are producing at a loss on the 9 major crops.
3: In the years since, conditions appear only to have gotten worse, even after a $12 billion aid package from the Trump administration.
17: It's been a tough winter and spring. We've lost farmers in our neighborhood and across the state that took their lives because of the struggles they've seen. We've seen farmers that weren't able to get financing for the 2026 crop. And so, unfortunately, when we have low returns, at some point, the financing dries up.
3: If U.S. trade policy overall has been rough on farmers, the one bright spot has been the USMCA, which has shifted exports from declining Chinese business to growing business with Canada and Mexico. Since 2023, China has slipped from the top export market for U.S. agriculture to third, with Mexico now top and Canada second.
19: Since NAFTA to today, since it was inception to today, U.S. ag exports to Mexico and Canada have grown about 600%.
3: Tom Halverson is the CEO of CoBank, which operates as a farm credit bank.
19: The most important thing I can say about that is, you know, this has been a massive trade liberalization success in the agricultural sector. I'm not going to speak to autos or other industries and so forth, but from an agricultural perspective, it's been a tremendous success. Does that mean every single agricultural producer in every nook and cranny of the United States has benefited from it? No. That's not the way economics works, right? You have winners, you have losers. But the biggest number of winners, the biggest incremental value creation has come from the liberalization of these markets. To me, moving backward would be to reverse that trend. increase tariffs, increase market barriers, drive our closest neighbors and colleagues in Canada or Mexico to retaliate against us in a way that would harm our access to those markets. Just remember, these are the two largest markets for American agricultural exports in the world. They happen to be our closest neighbors, and where we have the greatest ability to incrementally grow our volume. The more successful and the more prosperous Canada and Mexico, the more prosperous and successful is the United States in general, but particularly American agricultural producers.
18: It's why both Halvorsen and Swanson value stability over all else as the USMCA comes up for review. They favor a 16-year renewal instead of potential annual reviews.
15: From the point of view of an American farmer, taking a look at this renegotiation of USMCA, what's the best they might hope for and what's the worst they might fear coming out of the negotiations?
19: I think the best that we can hope for here is we keep all the benefits that we have of the liberalization we've accomplished over the last 30 years, and then we add a little bit to it, right? So that over the next 16 years, if we get a push out for 16 years of a renewal, that would provide a great deal of stability and confidence for our agricultural producers to say, hey, this is a framework of trade that's going to last and be stable, and I'm not going to have any unexpected negative consequences for quite some time. Therefore, I can have some confidence in making long-term investment decisions, right? Because one of the things we're having difficulties and challenges with in certain sectors right now because of trade uncertainty is people don't know, they're delaying making investment decisions, right? Because they don't know if that investment decision is going to be wise or not. If tariffs and the changes in their costs and ability to sell their product are going to be meaningfully affected.
15: That suggests, perhaps almost as important as the terms, is the duration.
19: Yes.
15: Because you need that certainty.
19: Yes.
15: If you're a farmer.
19: I think it's fair to say that if we got a continuation with a little bit of small L liberalization somewhere, some benefits in dairy or some other place, but it was only for a year, and we were all told, well, we're going to do this year after year after year and definitely into the future, that would not eliminate or mitigate the problem that we have of long-term uncertainty, because we're not building power plants with a 40 or 50-year life here. We are making lots of long-term investments, and that is oftentimes very significantly impacted by the trade regime. Right now, about 20% of our agricultural product in total has to be exported. We have no population growth in the United States right now, so the more agricultural productivity and output we have, it's not hard to recognize that it's got to go someplace, right? And we're not going to consume it here in the United States. So the long-term future for U.S. agriculture, it can be defined as exports, exports, and more exports.
18: In corn, one of the destinations for those exports increasingly is Mexico. It is the largest export market for U.S. corn. According to USDA data, the U.S. exported almost 4 million tons of corn to Mexico in the first 2 months of the year, an increase of around 11% from the same period last year.
1: It's like 6.5% of the total production goes to Mexico alone. The two countries combined, when you look at corn and corn products, it's about 1.8 billion bushels of corn, which is the entire production of the state of Minnesota, or again, that carryout that we have. So if we don't have this relationship of the three countries, we're looking at doubling our carryouts and then finding a situation where we just simply won't be able to dig ourselves out of that kind of a hole. So it's a really, really big deal. It's the gold standard in my mind. It's something that we could replicate across the world.
18: But despite it being the gold standard for U.S. farmers, America does run a trade deficit in agriculture with both Mexico and Canada, which could have the potential to be a sticking point for the Trump administration.
19: Which we've had for 3 or 4 years now, it's the natural aggregation of the market forces and decisions of American consumers. You probably do, like I do, and most of the people we know want to have, you know, fruits and vegetables that we used to not get in the wintertime. Now we want them 365 days a year. That means we have to buy them and import them from other places. And the result of that is, even though we're exporting more and more agricultural volume, we're also importing more. That has resulted in our agricultural balance of trade going negative.
18: President Trump has long talked up his support from and for farmers. And earlier this month, he traveled to Wisconsin to meet with them.
16: As president, I fought for the American farmer like no one has ever fought before. Nobody's like, I'm up here today. I don't need this. I got elected. I don't have. What the hell do I have to be here for?
19: My personal judgment, what I do and what I encourage customers and people I talk to do with all politicians, quite frankly, is, you know, listen carefully to what people say, but watch what they do. Watch what the results of the policies are. Try and understand what the intended results are. And then always watch extremely carefully and closely for what always happens, which is the unintended consequences, because it's often the unintended consequences that are the most consequential and come at you from an unexpected perspective. And I think, you know, one of the places to look always for unintended consequences is, you know, when you think you have a very strong negotiating position, when you, you know, put tariffs on somebody and don't expect them to retaliate, and then they do. Right. The unintended consequence of that is, well, they did. And now that's costing, you know, our producers or our industry.
18: Be it a trade dispute with China putting a halt to soybean orders or the war in Iran driving up fertilizer costs, farmers have felt the brunt of those unintended consequences.
1: I'm excited that President Trump has initiated lots of trade talks. I would like to see more details, and I would like to see the boats loaded and product moving. Unfortunately, it's not moving as fast as I would like. I think all farmers, when we hear about a trade deal, we expect that tomorrow we'll see the price go up and we'll see the products moving and our carryout going down. But we haven't seen that yet now, because I think we're at a crossroads where we might need to look at farm policy a lot different than we have in the past. And this might be the time where we change direction on some of these things, including subsidies and payments. If we can utilize the benefits of the government in terms of trade investment into new domestic uses to help find new markets for us, I think that's the way we have long-term success. So this is the end of the line here pretty quick. I think we've seen the start of the loss of farmers permanently, one way or another. I think that we could increase the speed of the change of agriculture.
18: For corn farmers like Stu Swanson, the change needed may not be in the USMCA at all. They've seen their exports rise to both Canada and Mexico. What they need are trade deals with the rest of the world to restore export markets that they've lost. Coming up, from cars to farms to new technology, what the energy business needs in North America to generate all that power AI is looking to consume.
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6: I'm E.S. Henry for Northwest News Radio. Friday night's World Cup match in Seattle between Iran and Egypt brought out protesters to the stadium district, but most were protesting the current government in Iran and the current climate for Iranians under that regime. The soccer team has faced protests in all of their matches played in the United States, with Iranian Americans voicing their criticisms. Como's Jeremy Harris was outside the stadium.
7: The U.S. has been at war with Iran for 6 months, but the conflict between the Islamic Republic and its opponents dates back decades. Hundreds of protesters here to oppose the Iranian regime before the country's team took the field.
6: This isn't the first time that the team has faced criticism due to its controlling government. The national anthem for Iran was booed in Los Angeles last week when the team played against Belgium. Police say that the protests in Seattle stayed mostly under control. The game was played to a 1-1 draw. A former executive for a healthcare company in Wenatchee entered a guilty plea in court this week after being arrested for embezzling funds from the company. Patrick Allen Butnam was the chief executive officer for Community Clinic Network in Wenatchee and began skimming money from his employer in 2017. Prosecutors say that Butnam originally intended to invest the stolen money and only keep the profits, but many of those investments failed and he siphoned more money to cover those losses. Community Clinic Network manages healthcare payments for a number of local clinics across the state, and Butnam embezzled nearly $30 million over 6 years. Butnam entered a guilty plea to wire fraud and is scheduled for sentencing in September. We'll see partly cloudy skies around the Sound this weekend. High temperatures will stay consistently in the upper 60s for the next few days.
5: 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See a traffic slowdown? 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
6: North American trade in autos goes back and forth among the three countries, and trade in agriculture is largely U.S. exports. When it comes to energy, one size definitely does not fit all. The U.S. generally imports oil from Canada and exports natural gas to Mexico. The USMCA may aspire to be multilateral, but in practice it looks more like two bilateral arrangements. David Gura brings us the story.
7: Howard Energy Partners has a natural gas pipeline that runs from South Texas to Monterrey in Mexico. It supplies part of the 6.4 billion cubic feet of natural gas Mexico imports from the U.S. each day.
8: We're the only one that actually crosses the border on both sides of the border with the same ownership. There are other pipelines that end at the border of Mexico and Texas, but then gets picked up by another company in Mexico and continues on. We're the only one that actually crosses the border. But there's probably on the order of 10 pipelines that cross into Mexico from the U.S.
7: CEO Mike Howard sees Mexico's reliance on the U.S. firsthand.
8: All business starts with energy, and the energy business is the business that powers every other business. So whether they produce their own energy or not, they need the energy. And so if a U.S. company is not invited to own infrastructure in Mexico, somebody needs to build it. So if they want to build it, that's fine. I think America has the most affordable, most reliable forms of energy to give to them.
7: Energy trade standards between the U.S., Mexico, and Canada were first established by NAFTA, which included zero tariff treatment for oil, natural gas, and refined petroleum products. The flow of energy exports had been integrated across all three countries. But in the intervening years, that's changed.
9: Well, the thing about North America is that most of the times it works as two very big bilateral relationships, the U.S. and Mexico on one side, the U.S. and Canada on the other.
7: Diego Marroquin-Bitar is at CSIS.
9: We have to keep in mind that we have a North American energy machine that it turns, it has turned for over 100 years, not just the past 30 years since NAFTA. I think the main difference now is that as years go by, the U.S. market becomes increasingly dependent, increasingly interconnected to the Mexican market and to the Canadian market. You can see it clearly, for example, on oil. 60% of U.S. oil imports come from Canada. The refineries in the U.S. are adapted in order to refine that sour crude oil from Canada. In the case of Mexico, 70% of the natural gas that Mexico imports yearly comes from the U.S. 60% of the electricity generated in Mexico comes from natural gas. So the U.S. is using Canada and Mexico as export markets, and then those two other countries are using that cheaper energy in order to make competitive products. So again, the longer this goes for, the more integrated we are, and the more disruptive trade and investment obstacles become.
7: Mexico has long recognized its reliance on the U.S. for energy. And one way it's tried to reduce that dependence is by strengthening its own energy sector. But progress has been limited.
9: Mexico's perspective has changed over the years. We had basically a state monopoly on energy production for over 70 years. That change in 2014, when the then President Peña Nieto administration liberalized the energy market, that quickly went away when President López Obrador got elected in 2018 and he reversed the liberalizing market reforms. So what he basically did was changing the state-owned firms from Mexico, CFE for electricity,

0: Pemex for oil production, and instead of being productive entities, they became public entities. And what that did was it created a threshold for electricity production in Mexico that needs to come from Pemex and CFE.
1: Those state-owned firms are the biggest causes of friction between the U.S. and Mexico when it comes to the cross-border energy trade.
0: So the main complaints are, number one, Pemex and CFE, Mexico state-owned firms, getting priority, getting more lenient treatment compared to U.S. firms investing in Mexico. One of the core commitments of USMCA is you have to treat everyone the same, regardless of where the capital is coming from. And these constitutional amendments that the President Sheinbaum implemented, that President López Obrador also was pushing for, they are giving Pemex and CFE a predominant position in Mexico's energy market. And that's one of the biggest obstacles that we have for the USMCA review.
1: It may seem like the U.S. has an upper hand in the ongoing trade talks, but that's less clear when the U.S. has something to sell that it needs Mexico to buy.
2: When you look at how your company is growing, how big a role is Mexico going to play?
3: You know, geographically, it's a big deal. Economically, it's less than 10% of the business we have. But we just completed a new presidential permit to lay another pipeline into Mexico. One of the pipelines we didn't mention is over near Eagle Pass, Del Rio. It actually delivers natural gas to the world's largest brewery. So if you drink Modelo beer, our natural gas actually boils the water that makes the beer. I think it's very important for the border of Mexico, and also for the continuing growth of their economy, is to continue to support any kind of electricity demand or energy that they may need to help their economy. So it's very important to our business. It's not an economic driver necessarily in a majority way, but it's very important to us.
1: About 1,500 miles north of the U.S.-Mexico border, it's a very different story. But it wasn't always that way. Chetan Da Silva was CEO of the Canada Energy Regulator from 2020 to 2023. How would you characterize the energy relationship between Canada and the U.S. today?
4: I think it's mutually beneficial. I mean, it's the Americans are very fortunate to be sitting beside a country that has such a vast landmass and so few people, that is blessed with pretty much every energy resource there is, not just oil and gas, but uranium as well. And so I think it's very fortunate for the United States that we have this agreement that has encouraged the integration. And for Canada, of course, the reverse is true. Having such vast quantities of commodities and being a middle power in a trading nation, to be sitting beside the world's largest economy is obviously a great advantage. And so we're hopeful that any renewed trade agreement will continue to allow that energy to flow freely across the border.
2: Do you think that Americans appreciate that it is such a beneficial relationship?
4: In my experience, most Americans are completely shocked when they find out that Canada is their largest supplier of energy. They think it's Saudi Arabia or a country in the Middle East, and so they're often quite surprised to find out that 60% of their oil exports come from north of the border. In my experience, Americans just don't think about Canada the way Canadians do.
1: Even though the energy relationship between the U.S. and Canada is a productive one, energy is the main reason the U.S.'s trade deficit with Canada reached about $46 billion in 2025.
4: NAFTA had an energy chapter, or the proportionality clause, because the NAFTA was signed and negotiated not that long after the last global energy crisis. So one of the American priorities in that negotiation was to ensure access to Canada's vast energy resources. And so a provision was put in the NAFTA that required Canada to sell as much energy to the United States on a good day as on a bad day. As a result of that, Canada built its energy infrastructure north, south, and not east-west or west-east. So if you look at a map of pipelines in North America, the overwhelming majority from Canada go south into the United States, even if they go south around the Great Lakes and back up into Canada. And so when the USMCA came around, given the fact that that infrastructure already existed, that basically ensured the proportionality, that and the fact that the U.S. had undergone a shale revolution meant that the USMCA does not have an energy chapter, no proportionality clause. And so I think the question for many people going forward, given the state of the global energy situation, is will the U.S. be looking to return to some type of energy clause in a renewed USMCA?
2: Do you think that Canada is utilizing that leverage appropriately in these negotiations, or could it be doing more to kind of wield influence as these talks get underway?
4: I think there was a great debate in Canada initially when we went all elbows up in terms of the president's threats towards Canada and the imposition of tariffs. You know, what do we have that the United States needs that we could easily withhold and that would cause grief in the American economy and hopefully get things back on track? I think now, though, Canadians realize that the better approach is demonstrating to the U.S. administration that we have the best product out there that is helping to make America great again. And you've seen this shift in tone from our prime minister as well. He was recently in the United States, and he indicated that, you know, a strong Canada is what will help to make America great again. And so just this understanding that there is a high degree of commonality, that there's lots of things that are mutually beneficial in this agreement. And I think for Canada, it's looking at that longer term play.
2: How does Canada balance its eagerness to diversify, find more audiences for exports, with the fact that the U.S. is so critical, so important to it?
4: Canada is engaged in a game of 3D chess. I mean, the reality is that the U.S. is a hugely important market for us. So more than 70% of our exports still go to the United States, more than 90% of our energy exports. We cannot replace that market overnight. And also, we know it is never smart to just have one customer. So we need to diversify our economy. And certainly that has taken greater priority in light of the tone and approach of the current administrations. It is a very fine balance.
2: I'm curious what the energy relationship is like between Canada and Mexico. Is there one to speak of?
4: There is certainly a relationship, you know, as Mexico is looking to build out its energy sector. It looked to Canadians' regulations to do that. They looked to Canada's national energy regulator as well as to some provincial energy regulators to figure out how they wanted to set up their systems. We did also see, you know, in the late 90s, early 2000s, actually, we saw the major pipeline companies here in Canada, Enbridge and TC Energy, actually made big purchases. They bought pipeline networks all the way through North America. And then with the changing government in Mexico and the approach to nationalizing their energy sector, some of them pulled out. But, you know, there is a lot of trade and services and expertise that happens between Canada and Mexico in the energy sector even today.
1: With energy as a multilateral issue where all the parties involved seem to benefit, many of the industry's players agree on one thing: that the best outcome might be the status quo.
3: We probably want to make sure that energy stays out of the conversation, because right now the free flow of energy that's going on right now is helping the economy grow. If their economy grows, it helps the U.S. and vice versa. So I am interested to make sure that energy doesn't become part of the conversation. But other than that, I'm more interested to understand if there's any other economic impacts that'll slow the energy use or slow the energy growth of Mexico down.
5: That's it for this edition of Bloomberg Wall Street Week. I'm David Westin. Stay with us. Today's top stories and global business headlines are coming up right now.
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8: ABC News. I'm Brian Clark. The severe fire season in Utah's now turned deadly as the U.S. Wildland Fire Service says three firefighters were killed and two others were hurt battling fires on the Colorado-Utah border. The largest fire in Utah is the Cottonwood Fire. It's burned more than 144 square miles in the southwest part of the state, including the area around Dr. Mark LeDuc's cabin. He watched it by Ring camera from Beaver, Utah.
9: Within seconds, completely surrounding kind of the trees around my cabin. I've never seen anything like that. I didn't know fire could do that.
8: Weather has turned deadly in Kentucky as heavy rains fuel flash flooding, says ABC's Allison Kosick.
10: In Kentucky, Governor Andy Beshear declaring a state of emergency following relentless rain and flash flooding. Drivers urged to stay off roads.
11: It's going to be dangerous to drive. We've already had at least one motorist swept away and killed by flash flooding.
10: In Bullitt County near Louisville, some residents urged to evacuate after the heavy rains caused a dam to fail.
8: The flooding's blamed for a total of four deaths in the Commonwealth. Talks between the U.S. and Iran to permanently end the war could be in jeopardy after Iran targeted Bahrain and Kuwait following U.S. strikes for what the U.S. said was a violation of the Memorandum of Understanding. Over 1,400 people are now confirmed dead as a result of the powerful twin earthquakes in Venezuela. Researchers estimate nearly 60,000 buildings were damaged. ABC's Marcus Moore has details from the foreign desk.
12: In the hard-hit area of La Guaira, north of Caracas, a hailscape with entire buildings collapsed into towering piles of rubble. In Miami, people answering the call for help, donating food and essentials.
13: We live very far, but our heart is with our country, with our people.
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8: Now required reading in Texas public schools, the Bible, says ABC's Alex Perche.
16: But the Texas Republican-controlled Board of Education approved a mandated reading list for its more than 5 million public school students that includes passages from the Bible. In elementary school, students will begin with a picture book series. In middle school, they will learn about the Sermon on the Mount and teachings about the Kingdom of Heaven. And in high school, students will read Bible passages alongside classical authors like Charles Dickens and Jane Austen. Now, while this is likely to face challenges, those changes would go into effect in 2030.
8: Authorities in the Great Lakes are looking into a deadly collision between two boats late Thursday on Lake Michigan. Evelyn Holmes has more from affiliate WLS in Chicago.
17: It happened about a mile and a half east of Monroe Harbor. That's when the Coast Guard began getting calls for help.
18: One vessel overtook another one, and there was a collision that happened.
17: It's unclear what caused the boats to collide or how many people were aboard each vessel. The people on the boats ranged in age from 18 to 26. There are no cameras out that far. Rescuers arrived to find multiple people on the smaller boat in distress. They were rushed to area hospitals in serious to critical condition, including the woman who died. That's according to the Chicago Fire Department.
8: Total of four people were hurt. Utz is issuing a voluntary recall of its Dirty and Zapp's brand potato chips because the FDA says they may be contaminated with salmonella. So far, no injuries have been reported. I'm Brian Clark.
7: When you need to know, Northwest News Radio. 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
19: I'm E.S. Henry for Northwest News Radio. Several community centers in Pierce County will be making some changes due to funding shortages and adjusting their schedules in order to save money. Many centers in the area will be closing down on Sundays and shortening their daily hours to save money and expenses. Como's Jackie Kent reports that four centers will be affected by the changes come July.
20: A popular gathering place where people in Tacoma swim and work out is changing its operating hours. A surprise to those who regularly use the Norpoint Community Center.
21: I think people will probably adjust to it. I know it's hard for some people who have their routines and who like some more time, and particularly during the summer with the kids.
19: Parks Tacoma reports that it needs to cut its expenditures by $9 million this year to offset faulty revenue projections and to replenish reserve funds. Washington State Attorney General Nick Brown is joining forces with other states' attorney generals to hold the Department of Homeland Security more accountable for the welfare of detainees by the agency. Brown says that the ICE Detention Center in Tacoma has registered more than 3,500 complaints from detainees from unsanitary living conditions during their background investigations and for being denied prescription medication during their detainment. 23 state attorney generals have filed a grievance with the U.S. Immigration and Customs Enforcement, citing the deaths of 51 people following their detainment. Brown says that Washington State's Department of Health has sent inspectors to the facility to check conditions, but have been turned away by the federal agency. We'll see partly cloudy skies around the Sound this weekend. High temperatures will stay in the upper 60s for the next few days.
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27: Might know the clothing company Everlane for its plain tees, sensible work pants, millennial cool basics. Or you might know it more by reputation. The brand's marketing has always touted its commitment to quality, sustainability, and to transparent pricing. These days, Everlane isn't the retail darling it once was. It's laden with debt and struggling to connect with customers the way it did in the mid-2010s. But outside the company's store in Lower Manhattan in early June, customers told us Everlane's stated values are a big part of the reason they've kept shopping there.
28: They mostly use pretty good material that it will last.
29: They're branded as, you know, radically sustainable, and they're also transparent about where they source their clothes from.
27: But that last customer, Anupriya Agarwal, said she might reconsider shopping at Everlane.
29: When I found out that it's been acquired by Shein, which is like this mega fast fashion brand outlet, it was very appalling to me.
27: Shein, the e-commerce giant founded in China, bought Everlane last month from its private equity owner. The sale price? A reported $100 million. Shein is a king of fast fashion. As of 2022, it released about 1,000 new women's clothing styles every day, leading to concerns that its clothes aren't just fast fashion, but low quality and disposable. In addition to its environmental impact, the company has also come under scrutiny for the labor conditions of its suppliers. In some ways, Shein seemed like the anti-Everlane.
29: I mean, I just have questions around why they decided to sell to Shein. It just doesn't align, like, value-wise, you know?
27: Many other Everlane customers had a similar reaction.
30: Wake up, babe. Everlane apparently is selling to Shein for $100 million.
31: This is my last straw.
32: What do you mean one of the most controversial fast fashion brands is acquiring, allegedly, a brand that's a leader in ethical, sustainable, modern consumerism?
27: The internet seemed to echo with, wait, what?
33: It was in some ways great to know that that many people cared.
27: That's Michael Praisman, who co-founded Everlane back in 2011. He stepped down as CEO in 2021 and left the company's board in January 2026. When he heard about the sale, he called up another former board member.
33: I don't think either of us expected that kind of a reaction because in many ways, Everlane had lost its way in the past few years.
1: Even if you don't really shop there anymore, like what probably stays with you from Everlane as a brand is the fact that they did have this sort of like ethical consumer ethos.
27: Amanda Mull is a reporter for Bloomberg Businessweek.
1: And people who sort of took that at face value, or even people who were like mildly skeptical of it, were shocked that Everlane, that the people in charge of it would say, all right, we're going to sell this to the highest bidder, even if the highest bidder is sort of the opposite of the original Everlane promise.
27: I'm Sarah Holder, and this is The Big Take from Bloomberg News. Today on the show, Everlane, Shein, and why people can't bank on millennial optimism anymore. Launched in San Francisco in the 2010s, during the early days of a direct-to-consumer boom. And Bloomberg's Amanda Mull says, right away, it found its audience.
1: It designed clothes that were very much targeting, like, a young, white-collar woman who, like, cared about the stuff she bought and wanted high-quality basics in, like, a sort of design-forward, well-considered type of style. So,
27: yeah, it felt like a very millennial brand.
1: Absolutely.
27: I was living in San Francisco, and there was one right on Valencia Street, and I would always, like, wander into the very stark, basic, white building.
1: Yeah, sort of like a, like, the aesthetic was somewhat, like Apple Store for clothing.
27: Exactly. But when it launched, Everlane wasn't a brick and mortar store. It was a website built around an idea.
1: It was the Obama era. You know, it was after the Great Recession. You had millennials as a huge consumer generation coming into the workplace, sort of starting to grow up a little bit into adulthood. And you had like a generation of idealistic young people who were looking to express their values however it was possible. Everlane saw this generation and went, we could tell them how clothes are made. We could help them feel good about the choices they're making.
27: Everlane's co-founder, Michael Praisman, says the goal was to be more open about how clothing moved through supply chains and what that actually costs.
33: We started with a t-shirt and then grew into a full array of product and then moved from pricing transparency to factory transparency to sustainability.
1: Often there was like a little picture of workers theoretically at those factories on the website. This sweater was from a factory in China. This pair of shoes was from a factory in Vietnam.
27: It was an innovative approach at the time. And for a while, it worked. So well that the company expanded into retail stores with that Apple Store for clothing vibe. So what changed? What brought Everlane to the point where it sold itself to Shein?
1: Well, I think the first issue you have is the pandemic. So you had a population, especially among Everlane's target market, which is people who work laptop jobs, people who do knowledge work, people who could work from home and did not need office clothes anymore. And that's really what Everlane was known for, is like a nice pair of clothes that you could go to the office, you could go to lunch. They did not really emphasize like comfortable things to wear at home in leisure time. So like a lot of other apparel brands, their sales just really had a difficult time.
27: The second issue, beyond the types of products they were selling, was consumer behavior. Shoppers became more price sensitive and maybe more cynical.
1: People become, you know, sort of disillusioned of the ethical consumer idea because people, I think some of them, especially people in this demographic, learn more about like how the apparel industry actually works and get sort of sick of trying to mediate the risks and the downsides of it themselves.
27: Everlane made several attempts to turn things around. In 2020, the company took on a private equity investor backed by French luxury fashion house LVMH and took out loans meant to help the company grow. There were also leadership changes, including Praisman's departure. But as Everlane floundered, another retail model was on the rise.
3: It's easy to see the allure of fast fashion.
4: Well, you may have heard of Shein. It is an online fast fashion brand known for its trendy styles and its cheap prices.
1: Shein is built on not necessarily like ideas or design, but on logistics. It is a company built by looking at where there might be inefficiencies in the traditional way that fashion is sold to create margin where there hadn't been before, while also lowering prices in a way that hadn't been possible before. So you get a company that like is not going to tell you much about where its clothing is made, where each design was made, that, you know, uploads to its website, like, on some days, thousands of new pieces that you can shop from, that have no one particular design ethos, no one particular brand ethos, except cheap and fast.
27: Shein has faced allegations of using forced labor in its supply chain, and has been sued for copyright infringement. A spokesperson for Shein told us that the company complies with the relevant laws and regulations in each market we operate in. In response to allegations of copyright infringement, the spokesperson said the company takes all claims of infringement seriously.
33: When Shein came onto the scene, I think I was even quoted saying that, in my opinion, their products were way too cheap and there was way too many of them.
27: Everlane co-founder Michael Praisman.
33: And it was not conducive to the environment, but not just the environment in general, just waste and overconsumption.
27: So you had kind of a negative impression of Shein.
33: I have a negative impression of Shein, so I would continue to stay there.
27: So by early 2026, you have a debt-burdened Everlane that's limping along, struggling to connect with customers, and fast fashion giant Shein pumping cheap clothes into the global market. They seemed worlds apart until they came together. By 2026, Everlane's value had plummeted. Meanwhile, Shein was doing well, despite facing a slew of controversies and taking a hit from changes to U.S. tariff policy. Last November, Shein told investors it was expecting to bring in $2 billion in net income in 2025, almost double what it did in 2024. So the big fish swallowed the smaller fish. In late May, Everlane confirmed it would be bought by Shein. What made Everlane attractive to Shein? Why did Shein want to buy this struggling company?
1: My theory is that Shein has been looking at the sort of meteoric growth of a brand we haven't mentioned yet, which is Quince, and said, we would like to apply the Shein logistics structure to a brand that already appeals to like a higher income, more materials conscious customer. And their options were basically to try to launch a brand of their own, or they could try to buy one that already has a name recognition and a customer base. And so I think that they are looking at Everlane potentially as like a sort of quick and dirty way to spin up a competitor for Quince.
27: Quince started selling inexpensive luxury fare in 2019. They're known for products like a $50 cashmere sweater, but they've expanded to sell bedding, luggage, and even jewelry with lab-grown diamonds. And just like Everlane, Quince includes information on its factories and sustainability efforts right on its website. It's an American company, but like Shein, its supply chain is global.
1: The big thing about Shein is that it doesn't really have many U.S. logistics nodes. One of the big differences in Shein's model is that they warehouse pretty much everything they sell overseas. And then when a customer orders it, they're ordering something very inexpensive, they're getting it shipped for free, and they're going to wait a little bit for it. So it's sort of like they took the opposite track as Amazon. They went, if you are getting, you know, a pair of jeans for $9 and you can buy them in every color and wear them until the end of the season and then get whatever's trendy next year, then like maybe you're fine waiting a week or 10 days for that. And they were right.
27: Quince uses a similar approach. When you order something from Quince, it'll ship to you directly from Asia. They don't stockpile a bunch of products in a U.S. warehouse. And like Shein, Quince works very hard to figure out what customers want and to produce it quickly.
1: They are a huge data scraper. They scrape a lot of data about what people are buying and what people are looking for at other clothing websites online. And they use that to respond in like a very targeted way to new trends or new consumer desires. They can respond to trends in like a matter of a few weeks instead of it being like a 6 to 18 month thing that a clothing brand has to bet on.
27: This has been the Big Take Podcast on Bloomberg Radio. I'm Sarah Holder, and I spoke with Amanda Mull about Everlane's sale to Shein.
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3: You're listening to the Big Take Asia podcast on Bloomberg Radio. I'm Wan Ha. Today in the show, we're talking about Xiaohongshu, the Chinese social media app, and its push to go public. Why now could be the right moment, and what it says about confidence in China's tech sector. Early last year, I downloaded Xiaohongshu, the Chinese social media app, known internationally as RedNote. Back then, TikTok was about to be banned in the U.S., and fears that it would shut down for good sent millions of mostly Americans looking for alternatives. Many of them landed on Xiaohongshu.
7: Hello, everybody. We're from TikTok, from America.
19: Posting my first video to RedNote as an American TikTok refugee. Hello, everybody. And
3: we covered the Xiaohongshu craze on the Big Take Asia at the time. But not long after we reported the story, President Trump announced he would delay the ban on TikTok. He ended up delaying it several times, and most of the Americans who'd migrated from TikTok to Xiaohongshu went right back. And in January of this year, ByteDance, TikTok's parent company in China, agreed to spin off its U.S. operations, securing TikTok's future in the States.
20: TikTok is saved!
21: Well, it's official. President Trump just announced a U.S. buyer for TikTok.
3: But the Xiaohongshu app stayed on my phone, and pretty quickly, it became a part of my routine. When I'm not hosting the show, I cover tourism for Bloomberg and use Xiaohongshu to look for story ideas and even help me plan trips.
22: It is day 7 out of 10 of my road trip around New Zealand, so I wanted to answer some of the most commonly asked questions.
3: Or work on my tennis game.
23: Okay, so today we're going to look at a two-hand backhand slice. So it's more like this.
24: Xiaohongshu, many people compare it to Instagram or Reddit, but really it's become the de facto search engine for mainly younger people who are looking for travel tips, lifestyle hacks, restaurant recommendations, that sort of thing.
3: Robert Lee leads the coverage of China's tech sector for Bloomberg Intelligence, the company's research arm. He doesn't use the app himself, but he has been tracking its rise.
24: So at the last count, it's got, in fact, probably close to 400 million active users, mainly within the borders of China itself.
3: That's smaller than other Chinese social media apps like WeChat, which has roughly 1.4 billion users. But Rob says investors are keenly interested in Xiaohongshu because it offers users something different from the competition.
24: It has an authenticity and a much, much lower reliance on these paid KOLs, as they call them in China, or key opinion leaders. These are the influencers of China. They've certainly carved out a significant niche on the Chinese social media scene, a sector which is intensely competitive.
3: And now, after more than a decade building its brand, Xiaohongshu wants to turn that niche into a significant market share.
25: Right now, right, Xiaohongshu said to be preparing for an IPO in Hong Kong by the end of June. Let's bring in Balaji.
24: Once you've got that captive user base and once they're using it very actively, there is scope to monetize in other avenues. 400 million users is great, but there's significant scope to expand that.
3: One reason Xiaohongshu might be eyeing a listing right now is timing. Hong Kong's IPO market has been on a tear. Companies have raised about $20 billion so far this year, and it's on track to hit a six-year high. A lot of that momentum is coming from Chinese tech and AI companies hitting the market. But Rob says Xiaohongshu, with its loyal user base and healthy profit margins, could stand out from the pack if it goes public.
24: If you look at the broader China tech sector, it's a sector that's really been plagued by issues of oversupply. We don't have the numbers on Xiaohongshu at the moment, but it's not exposed to any of those negatives. And I think this is an IPO, famous last words, which could actually go down really well. It will be a breath of fresh air.
3: This is the Big Take Asia from Bloomberg News. I'm Wan Ha. Every week, we take you inside some of the world's biggest and most powerful economies in the markets, tycoons, and businesses that drive this ever-shifting region. Today on the show, Xiaohongshu's push to go public. Why now could be the right moment, and what it says about confidence in China's tech sector. Rob, what is Xiaohongshu and how are people using it?
24: So the business was founded in 2013, more as a travel recommendation site, something similar to the along the lines of TripAdvisor as it was. But it's since evolved into, I'd say, China's leading lifestyle-orientated platform with a big influence on travel and lifestyle hacks and recommendations. And it's very well-positioned, again, with this younger, predominantly female demographic in China, particularly as well within the more affluent population in the tier one cities. So largely the big coastal cities and other southern regions and eastern regions of China. Within that demographic, it's a ubiquitous part of daily life and something people very actively use and rely on. Around 64% of their users are female, and a further 34% were below the ages of 25.
3: China's female internet users are an in-demand demographic because they hold higher monthly spending power than the overall online population. That's according to research published by Bloomberg Intelligence. Female users also spend slightly more time online. And Xiaohongshu isn't just good at driving clicks, it's good at turning them into sales. Xiaohongshu's ad conversion rates in 2024 beat competitors across several sectors, including beauty and health.
24: We're not talking about purchases costing thousands of dollars. It's these sort of relatively small ticket items, I think, that are being sold. So yeah, from an advertising point of view, this is a really attractive demographic to try and tap into.
3: Rob says one of the reasons the app's able to capture the attention and wallets of these young people is ironically because that sector of the population is struggling right now.
24: Many countries in the world feature very high housing prices at the moment. So unless you have a wealthy family behind you, or you're in a very wealthy job, or you've saved up big deposit, it's quite hard to get on the housing ladder. And also the job market for younger people is quite tough at the moment. And then we've got, you know, all this external stuff, whether it's global warming, the conflict in Iran, etc. There's perhaps a lack of good news or whatever. You want to try and cheer yourself up. You want to focus on the things that make you happy.
3: So the cheer me up sales.
24: Exactly.
3: Purchases.
24: Yeah. Exactly. Now, we all need a little bit of that, but it just so happens that Xiaohongshu is directly targeting that demographic with a big focus on these lifestyle products.
3: Let's talk a bit about their financials. What do we know about how they're doing as a company?
24: This is a big unknown because there are no published quarterly results or annual report. So based on best estimates, and I do stress this as unconfirmed sources, I think the company was due to generate net profit of around $3 billion. But I think the results speak for themselves anyway in terms of their growing presence on the Chinese social media scene. The way that we can monitor that indirectly is looking at more traditional platforms like a Weibo. So Weibo has been around for decades. Xiaohongshu has captured advertising dollars. It's been at the expense of more traditional platforms like Weibo. And if you look at their financial performance over the last few years, it's just flatlined. And in fact, it's declining.
3: Weibo.
24: Yeah.
3: Because of Xiaohongshu.
24: I would say that was one reason, probably also ByteDance's Douyin platform as well. Mm. Advertisers are going to spend their dollars where consumers' eyeballs are. So it's not on these legacy platforms. It's on growth platforms like Xiaohongshu.
3: Xiaohongshu is good at keeping people scrolling, but it wants to be more than just a recommendation engine. Right now, if users see something they like, they can buy things on Xiaohongshu or on third-party sites. But the goal is what Rob calls a closed-loop e-commerce system, where consumers can discover a product and buy it, all without leaving the app.
24: Most internet businesses or social media businesses in China are mostly reliant on advertising to generate their revenue. If we look at the textbook of the generic internet model, you want to capture your user base. I've just stressed the fact that the authenticity of their reviews, the trusted nature of their community is key. Obviously, from a corporate point of view, that opens up opportunities to monetize. So the company is pushing into e-commerce, not to compete head-to-head with the likes of Alibaba, etc., but really to try to recommend related purchases to what the individual is particularly interested in.
3: And this month, Xiaowangshu is expanding its e-commerce push overseas. It launched a shopping feature called Red Shop in its app. Consumers in the U.S., U.K., and Australia, as well as a handful of Asian countries, are now able to buy directly from some Xiaowangshu merchants. And to what extent are they working with e-commerce platforms like Taobao or JD.com or Pinduoduo, as well as some of the brands out there?
24: Xiaohongshu is partnering with them on the fulfillment side. The infrastructure is already there. It's a make or buy decision. And given their greater focus on smaller ticket items, more artisanal products, they're not competing head-to-head. I mean, JD.com, for example, does dominate electronics purchases online in China and much bigger ticket items. Xiaohongshu is not competing in that marketplace.
3: How does Xiaohongshu fit into the China tech landscape at the moment?
24: For those who look at the China market, well, you know, tech is all the rage these days, and particularly AI. But if you look at the broader China tech sector, even though Chinese companies are making good progress, you know, there's oversupply in the industry and that's impacting profitability. There's also been a number of vicious price wars, particularly in the e-commerce sector. So that has really, and without exaggerating, decimated the profitability at companies like you've already mentioned, Pinduoduo or Alibaba and JD.com. It's put enormous pressure on them. So I think, again, we don't have the numbers on Xiaohongshu at the moment, but it's not exposed to any of those negatives.
3: Xiaohongshu is gearing up for its next chapter, a potential IPO in Hong Kong with a confidential filing that could happen as soon as the end of June. The company based in Shanghai is backed by tech giants Tencent and Alibaba. And Bloomberg reported the listing could rank among Hong Kong's largest in recent years. Rob, how big do we think this could be in terms of this Xiaohongshu IPO? What's their valuation now?
24: It's very difficult, again, for us to place a valuation on it because we don't have full access to financials, and we're only going on unconfirmed reports of their recent fundraising rounds.
3: That's Robert Lee from Bloomberg Intelligence.
24: I think one of the rounds last year went at a valuation of $30 billion. Unconfirmed, the more recent round placed a valuation of $50 billion. But I imagine if this company really has momentum behind it and is coming to market at the moment, they undoubtedly will be seeking a higher valuation than that.
3: This has been the Big Take Asia podcast on Bloomberg Radio. I'm Wan Ha, and I spoke with Robert Lee from Bloomberg Intelligence about Xiaohongshu, the Chinese social media app, and its push to go public.
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4: I'm E.S. Henry for Northwest News Radio. Friday night's World Cup match in Seattle between Iran and Egypt brought out protesters to the stadium district, but most were protesting the current government in Iran and the current climate for Iranians under that regime. The soccer team has faced protests in all of their matches played in the United States, with Iranian Americans voicing their criticisms. Como's Jeremy Harris was outside the stadium.
5: The U.S. has been at war with Iran for 6 months, but the conflict between the Islamic Republic and its opponents dates back decades. Hundreds of protesters here to oppose the Iranian regime before the country's team took the field.
4: This isn't the first time that the team has faced criticism due to its controlling government. The national anthem for Iran was booed in Los Angeles last week when the team played against Belgium. Police say that the protests in Seattle stayed mostly under control. The game was played to a 1-1 draw. A former executive for a healthcare company in Wenatchee entered a guilty plea in court this week after being arrested for embezzling funds from the company. Patrick Allen Butnam was the chief executive officer for Community Clinic Network in Wenatchee and began skimming money from his employer in 2017. Prosecutors say that Butnam originally intended to invest the stolen money and only keep the profits, but many of those investments failed and he siphoned more money to cover those losses. Community Clinic Network manages healthcare payments for a number of local clinics across the state, and Butnam embezzled nearly $30 million over 6 years. Butnam entered a guilty plea to wire fraud and is scheduled for sentencing in September. We'll see partly cloudy skies around the Sound this weekend. High temperatures will stay consistently in the upper 60s for the next few days.
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38: People don't realize that glaucoma is one of the leading causes of blindness.
39: Because there are often no early symptoms, nearly half of those with glaucoma may not even know they have it until vision loss has occurred.
0: I was diagnosed with normal tension glaucoma in July of 2020. 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
38: 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And so early detection and treatment is vitally, vitally important.
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3: 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I'm David Gura. Today on the show, Stacey Vanek Smith on the rise of boomers opting out of retirement.
4: I'm fitter and better at my job than I was when I was 30. Why on earth should I? Why would I want to sit around and do nothing?
5: David Lloyd spent his career working in commercial radio, first as a presenter and eventually running stations in places like Manchester, London, and Birmingham. But by the time he was approaching 60, he found himself and his peers in what he calls semi-retirement.
4: So we were doing bits of consulting and writing, and we're on that sort of drift towards, you know, from being busy every day to doing nothing.
5: David wasn't ready to retire, but work was starting to dry up. He was also noticing a shift as a radio listener. More and more of his favorite presenters were getting replaced by younger talent. And the stations were playing music that wasn't really tailored to him and people from his generation. So during the pandemic, he had an idea.
4: For a radio station for people our age.
5: That's right. Boom radio.
4: After baby boomers, because we know that boomer has become a bit of an insult, let's reclaim it.
5: It wasn't just for people David's age. It was made by them, too. The station employs people who have decades of experience under their belts and a desire to keep working, but who might have limited opportunities. David and his radio peers are part of a growing segment of the global population that wants to continue working later in life, or who are returning to the workforce after years away from it.
4: This is the radio station we've actually spent our whole lives getting ready to run. It really is. So I'm having an absolute ball.
5: I'm Stacey Vanek Smith, in for Sarah Holder and David Gura, and this is The Big Take from Bloomberg News. Today on the show, why are so many workers delaying retirement or re-entering the workforce? What challenges does that pose for them and for the labor market? And what one group of radio lovers did to take matters into their own hands. In the U.S., entering your 60s marks the start of a new chapter, senior citizenship. You become eligible for things like Medicare and reduced transit fares. You can start claiming Social Security funds. And the expectation is you're going to retire soon if you haven't already. It's an idea that dates back centuries to late 1800s Germany.
6: I think it was Otto von Bismarck who created the Social Security program back in Germany.
5: When almost no one would draw down on it, right?
6: That's right. That's part of what we're trying to have a conversation about is that system no longer really functions the way it should today, because that was a system created when people weren't living as long and the jobs were quite different back then. They were more physical and agrarian and manufacturing kind of jobs. So it was a different work style.
5: Holland Azari is the head of the Longevity Economy Initiative at the World Economic Forum.
6: People are living longer lives than ever before. However, our retirement systems, our pension systems didn't really change to catch up with that.
5: We still have that mid-60s retirement standard, even though when it was established back in 1800s Germany, the average German only lived until about 40. And when the U.S. established its Social Security system in the 1930s, the average lifespan was about 60. Today, American life expectancy is nearly 80.
6: People are living so much longer that they could work longer. Now, we're not saying people should work longer, but what we have found is some people need to work longer because they just didn't save enough. And between their savings and Social Security, it's not enough to live off of. Some people want to work longer because that is where they find their purpose and their community, and they're not quite ready to let that go. And when you're talking about retirement going from 5 years to 25 years, that's a long time to try to find something to keep yourself busy and happy.
5: And that has led to the rise of so-called unretirement, basically returning to the workforce after you retire.
6: So there are two main reasons why people unretire. One is definitely financial. They retire and they realize they don't have enough money.

0: saved up to live the kind of life that they want to live.
1: According to U.S. Bank's 2025 Wealth Report, which surveyed 5,000 American adults, three quarters of Gen Z and millennials expect to spend more than 15 years retired. And 63% of adults worry they'll need to unretire to make ends meet. Pension programs are largely a thing of the past, and the trustees who manage the Social Security program announced that they're expecting the fund to run out of money in 2032.
2: After that point, the program would still take in payroll taxes, but those revenues would only cover about 78% of scheduled benefits unless, of course, Congress acts.
1: American retirees just do not have the security they once had.
0: But the other reason people unretire is that sense of community and purpose, that they want to be back in with a group, that they want to feel like they're giving back, that they're part of a community. For whatever reason, work is that community for a lot of us here in the United States. That didn't used to be the case back in the 50s and 60s, but today it is. That's where we get our friends, our community, and so people are looking for that.
1: According to a survey from the AARP, the percentage of retirees who unretire or decide to go back to work is still pretty low. It hovered around 7% this winter, but that is up a full percent from just a few months prior. Even if that number is slowly on the rise, it's not so easy to re-enter the workforce as an older person.
0: I think the biggest challenge, to be honest, Stacey, is ageism and people thinking that they don't understand the technology, they won't want to learn new things. There's this still misguided notion that younger employees and older employees don't get along, that there's this generational rift. We did a report actually with the OECD and AARP several years ago that showed that the most creative teams were the ones that were multi-generational.
1: The job seeker site Resume Builder surveyed 1,000 hiring managers, and a third of them said they had concerns about hiring seniors. When asked why, 64% of them cited potential health issues. Nearly half pointed to seniors' lack of experience with technology, and around 40% said seniors work too slowly. That bias shows. In 2024, Bureau of Labor Statistics data showed that it took job seekers who were over 65 about 10 weeks longer to find a job compared with people in their early 20s. In the UK, where David Lloyd from Boom Radio lives, it took about 20% of unemployed 18 to 24-year-olds over a year to find a job, compared to 30% of over 50-year-olds.
3: Society has said, yes, we've had enough of you now. You know, can you go away and just sit quietly?
0: I think people think that the best employees are within a certain age frame, but there's all sorts of different ages that an employee could benefit a company.
1: I feel like there's a lot of emphasis right now on AI and people who are tech savvy and can come in and are comfortable with technology and all of these things. Like, what are some of the advantages that an older worker might bring?
0: I think one of them is probably stability, being a little more unflappable. I think they can manage crises a bit more seamlessly.
1: And that unflappability, that battle-tested experience, it's something David says he's proud of when he looks at his generation.
3: We felt we're probably at the peak of our powers. I mean, you know, we're still very agile, able, we can do anything, we've learned all the things that can possibly go wrong. And just as you're at that stage of life, nobody wants to employ you.
4: Another anniversary oldie, Paul McCartney, Stevie Wonder, Ebony and Ivory, produced by George Martin.
1: The idea for Boom Radio came to David Lloyd on an evening walk in 2020 at the height of the COVID pandemic. He was going to start his own radio station, employ other retired or semi-retired presenters, and appeal to other boomer listeners.
3: We also thought that if we can do it from our own homes, the overheads of running the radio station can be pretty low, and therefore we can create, hopefully, a business which can sustain itself.
1: David emailed an old colleague of his, Phil Riley, and laid out his vision for the station.
3: He sent, as he would, a spreadsheet back saying, I've done the figures, because that's the sort of person he is, and you need other people. He said, I've done the figures, I think this could work, let's call it Boom Radio.
1: David convinced some private investors to back him, drew money out of his pension, and then started calling up potential on-air talent.
3: And I said, look, come with us, we'll pay you, but not very much at the outset. Come with us on the journey, and if it goes well, and they all said yes.
1: And just like that, Boom Radio was born.
4: And it's Friday morning here on Boom Radio. Aren't you, when you get to a certain age, Fridays aren't that much different to Mondays.
3: We're an upbeat radio station. People turn us on to be cheered up. That's why they come to us. But don't be afraid to let out those little things that people our age talk about. So they will talk about their hearing aid falling out. And they, but just like people our age in real life, that you can talk about those things without those things defining you.
1: The response was immediate. 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
3: It's a lot of very fitting products.
1: Today, 5 years in, the station has more than a million monthly listeners.
3: I've never felt anything like it. I mean, we get emails, letters as well, that make us cry every day. You know, when they say, you have changed my life. You know, things like, my husband has died, there was just an empty house, now I put you on and I feel there's some company there.
1: And there's the impact on the station's three dozen presenters, including David.
3: The beautiful cyclical thing. I'm in my back bedroom again, messing about with radio, just as when I was 16, and it's beautiful.
1: Boom Radio is a more grassroots example of a company putting its emphasis on older workers. But there are some companies that have their own initiatives to attract and retain older employees. CVS Health has a program that recruits workers over 50 for tough-to-fill pharmacy positions. Amazon and Goldman Sachs both have returnship programs, which recruit and train people who've been out of the workforce for a significant stretch. Other companies offer phased retirement programs that allow older workers to keep their jobs, but work fewer days a week or take on more of a mentorship role.
0: I think people really suffer a bit when they lose that institutional knowledge. So I think that's part of the reason why phased retirement programs work, because you can keep some of that knowledge still and help everyone else benefit from it.
1: Hala Nazeri at the World Economic Forum.
0: I think the other benefit is, I think, a more diverse workforce, whether that's ages or gender or anything else, is a more interesting and creative workforce. And so I really think it benefits everyone if you have a diversity of voices.
1: I mean, you've looked at issues of longevity and work all over the world. Do we see any differences between the U.S. and people looking at these issues in the rest of the world?
0: So many advanced countries in the rest of the world have longer lifespans than we do. That's one thing I'll say.
1: Oh, interesting.
0: Some have more sustainable pension systems than we do, which also changes things a bit. Some have mandatory retirement ages.
1: Free healthcare?
0: Free healthcare is a huge part of it. So it's hard to look at longevity with one lens.
5: 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I'm David Gura, and Stacey Vanek-Smith spoke with the World Economic Forum's Hala Nazeri about the rise of boomers opting out of retirement.
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8: From ABC News, I'm Brian Clark. The U.S. and Iran peace deal appears to be in jeopardy. The U.S. struck Iran for a second straight day on Saturday, and overnight Iran launched attacks on targets in Bahrain and Kuwait. ABC Selena Wang has more from Washington.
9: That memorandum of understanding Trump signed with Iran is already fraying. Bahrain, home to a major U.S. military base, says Iranian drones targeted its territory, accusing Iran of exporting chaos and undermining regional stability. Since the war began, Tehran has repeatedly attacked neighboring Gulf states in retaliation for U.S. and Israeli attacks.
8: In the U.S., three firefighters have been killed. Two others were hurt as they battle fires on the Utah-Colorado border. ABC's Allison Kosick has more on the fire situation.
10: In Utah, dangerous, fast-moving wildfires are destroying homes and forcing evacuations. The Cottonwood Fire, the largest in the country, expanding. Southwest of Salt Lake City, the Maple Peak and Cherry fires merging into one. Firefighters making progress on the Iron Fire running parallel to the Cherry Fire.
8: In Kentucky, four people have been killed in flash flooding that's powered by heavy rains. Governor Andy Beshear said,
11: we've seen 6 to 7 inches of rain in some parts of our Commonwealth, which has created dangerous conditions, flash floods, and I need you to be careful.
8: U.S. military equipment heading to Venezuela as the search continues for survivors of the powerful twin earthquakes. ABC's Marcus Moore has the latest.
12: The death toll has climbed past 1,400 people, more than 3,000 injured, and some 55,000 unaccounted for, according to a U.N. official. Researchers at Oregon State University estimate that nearly 60,000 buildings were damaged or destroyed by these back-to-back earthquakes.
8: President Trump's endorsed candidate Julia Letlow prevailed in Louisiana's Senate primary. You're listening to ABC News.
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8: The knockout rounds are set at the World Cup. The U.S. is going to play its round of 32 game on Wednesday in Santa Clara, California, against Bosnia and Herzegovina. Iran is not moving on. Austria salvaged a last-minute tie with Algeria, which eliminated Iran. European countries watching the World Cup are dealing with scorching heat at home. Ulysses Zachary is experiencing it in Paris.
15: I'm just opening the windows, putting my fan on. I'm taking a shower right before bed. I'm sleeping with wet towels over me just to try to survive, honestly, and just try to sleep.
8: Two aircraft nearly collided on a busy Miami runway, and ABC's Morgan Norwood says an American Airlines flight noticed the approaching jet and suddenly aborted takeoff.
16: The pilots had just been cleared for takeoff. Flight Radar 24 data shows American Airlines Flight 308 already barreling down the runway at about 60 miles an hour for Bermuda with 112 passengers and 5 crew members on board. The business jet crossing the same runway as the American Airlines plane. The two planes on a collision course coming within about a third of a mile of each other. American Airlines telling ABC News its crew discontinued takeoff after seeing another aircraft on the runway. NetJets, the operator of the business jet, declining to comment.
8: The FAA is investigating that incident and an incident in Texas after a Boeing 777 cargo aircraft flew dangerously low, according to officials. I'm Brian Clark, ABC News.
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17: I'm E.S. Henry for Northwest News Radio. Several community centers in Pierce County will be making some changes due to funding shortages and adjusting their schedules in order to save money. Many centers in the area will be closing down on Sundays and shortening their daily hours to save money and expenses. Como's Jackie Kent reports that 4 centers will be affected by the changes come July.
18: A popular gathering place where people in Tacoma swim and work out is changing its operating hours. A surprise to those who regularly use the North Point Community Center.
19: I think people will probably adjust to it. I know it's hard for some people who have their routines and who like to spend more time, and particularly during the summer with the kids.
17: Parks Tacoma reports that it needs to cut its expenditures by $9 million this year to offset faulty revenue projections and to replenish reserve funds. Washington State Attorney General Nick Brown is joining forces with other states' attorney generals to hold the Department of Homeland Security more accountable for the welfare of detainees by the agency. Brown says that the ICE Detention Center in Tacoma has registered more than 3,500 complaints from detainees from unsanitary living conditions during their background investigations and for being denied prescription medication during their detainment. 23 state attorney generals have filed a grievance with the U.S. Immigration and Customs Enforcement, citing the deaths of 51 people following their detainment. Brown says that Washington State's Department of Health has sent inspectors to the facility to check conditions, but have been turned away by the federal agency. We'll see partly cloudy skies around the Sound this weekend. High temperatures will stay in the upper 60s for the next few days.
8: This 4th of July weekend, celebrate America in a uniquely Northwest way. I'm Scott Carty. 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
8: Thanks for joining us. This is Northwest News Radio Weekends. I'm Scott Carty, and you can normally hear me weekdays 10 a.m. to 2 p.m. here on Northwest News Radio. Well, the drama of the Lincoln Reflecting Pool. It has been something we've been talking about quite a bit this week. U.S. Park Police say they're now looking for a person they believe had something to do with damaging the reflecting pool in Washington, D.C. Also, some Democrats are looking for answers into who did the renovation.
20: The reflecting pool not looking that much better. Parts of it still green. We're still seeing that algae. We know the president has said without evidence the pool was vandalized. And because of these reflecting pool issues, Virginia Congressman James Walkinshaw tells me Democrats on the Hill are taking action. Virginia Congressman Walkinshaw says he had to come see for himself what he describes as the Trump reflecting pool disaster. The congressman told me Democrats on the Oversight Committee have launched an investigation. Walkinshaw and some on that Oversight Committee say President Trump handed out no-bid contracts for the over $14 million project.
21: I think it encapsulates this administration, the corruption with a no-bid contract, and then you have just absolute incompetence. We sent letters today to the two contractors involved to try to get to the bottom of how this could have happened. And absolutely, and this shouldn't be a partisan issue. I think Democrats and Republicans here should care deeply about how tax dollars were spent, wasted here.
20: Some Democratic lawmakers, including the Virginia congressman, say the president is deflecting blame with the claims that the pool was vandalized. I talked to an attorney for Davey Hearn, the Olympian arrested on misdemeanor charges for allegedly vandalizing the reflecting pool, and he says Hearn is scheduled to appear in court on July 9th.
22: There is nothing to support the fact that he did anything wrong. We look forward to proving that in court. What we're seeing here, frankly, is a pattern from the Trump administration, which is scapegoating innocent Americans for their failures.
20: I reached out to the White House about the no-bid contract. They tell me to refer questions about the reflecting pool contracts to the Department of Interior. By the reflecting pool, I'm Tosif Akile.
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8: The search for victims and survivors in Venezuela continues after two earthquakes rocked that area. ABC's Victor Oquendo speaks with ABC's Brad Milkey.
24: Most people can tell you where the most dangerous earthquake zone in the world is. The Ring of Fire, right? The assortment of fault lines that basically circles the entire Pacific Ocean. Venezuela is not on the Pacific Ocean. It's on the Caribbean side of South America. It's not part of the Ring of Fire. But big earthquakes can also happen in areas like the Caribbean, where tectonic plates are rubbing against each other. And on Wednesday night, Venezuela was rocked by not one, but two major earthquakes. Let's go to ABC's Victor Oquendo, who's been following this story from his home base in Miami. Victor, how did this play out on Wednesday?
25: Brad, it was just after 6 p.m. First, a 7.2 magnitude, followed just 39 seconds later by an even stronger 7.5. Buildings collapsing, you got panicked residents racing for cover. One survivor described it as a horror movie.
26: All the walls were cracked. We managed to open the door however we could,
0: there was a cloud of smoke that wouldn't let us see.
25: A section of the Caracas airport that collapsed into a cloud of dust. We saw travelers scrambling to escape. Parts of the terminal were left looking like a war zone. Of course, that airport is now closed.
1: I didn't know what was going on the entire time.
25: American tourist Jason Wang, he spoke with ABC News. He made it out alive. He was about to get into a cable car when the quake struck.
1: I started recording myself going in. And the whole building just started shaking. And then all of a sudden, everyone started panicking. We were just rushing for the door to exit.
25: At least 180 people have died. Hundreds more are believed to be trapped, and there are thousands unaccounted for. Seismologists call these back-to-back earthquakes doublets. In this case, they were utterly devastating, the worst to hit Venezuela in a century.
2: When we talk about that many dead and, like you said, so many unaccounted for, you'd imagine that death toll could rise quickly. What do we know about the search and rescue operations?
25: It's extremely difficult right now, Brad.
3: I was in my building for 4 hours until I was rescued by someone from civil defense.
25: They just don't have a lot of the equipment needed to get through everything that we're seeing on the ground there.
3: They didn't have many tools. They couldn't find the chisel, the drill, the grinder. They went at it with their nails. I also helped because they passed me a tool.
25: There are so many people in need right now, with its battered infrastructure, a deteriorating hospital system, to even food insecurity. Venezuela was already facing a national crisis before these two earthquakes. This emergency response will be a difficult one for acting President Delcy Rodriguez.
2: Well, and Delcy Rodriguez, it's interesting because a year ago, the leader of Venezuela would not be talking to the leader of the United States. Just, it wouldn't happen. That has changed very much over the last few months because Nicolas Maduro was taken out of the country, because Delcy Rodriguez is in charge. So what has been the response from the U.S. in all of this?
25: Well, now international search teams are on the way. U.S. military and State Department also sending support. And then you have the volunteer and nonprofits. Like right now, I'm in Doral, home to so many Venezuelans. Donations have been pouring into different sites across town all day, including one that we stopped by, the Global Empowerment Mission. It's a disaster relief organization.
4: Venezuela was already in pretty bad shape before the earthquakes.
5: Yes.
4: So what does this do to it now?
5: I'm trying to help whatever, with medicines, with canned food, whatever that they needed.
25: The list of needs in Venezuela is long. Their first flights, loaded with aid, are on their way this weekend.
2: All right, Victor Oquendo, they're in Miami right now. Thank you so much.
25: You got it, Brad.
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28: Seattle was once home to a company called Hitz that had a fireworks factory in the Rainier Valley. The company was launched around 1905, not long after founder T.G. Hitt arrived in Seattle from England. Hitt built his factory on a hill near the Columbia City neighborhood. Hitt's fireworks were sold around the country for big public shows and for at-home use. Hitt pyrotechnics were also a hit in Hollywood and played a part in the Burning of Atlanta scene from Gone with the Wind. Back in Seattle, fireworks made by Hitt were featured in every 4th of July display from 1918 until 1974. The company officially fizzled out in the bicentennial year of 1976, and the old factory site is now a city park. That's today's Northwest 250. I'm Felix Bunnell.
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26: Thanks for joining me for Northwest Weekend here at Northwest News Radio. I'm Scott Carty, and you can normally catch me weekdays from 10 a.m. to 2 p.m. with the Midday Report. Hey, there's something new coming to T-Mobile Park, and it's a chance for you to etch your place in Mariners history. It's called the new Legacy Plaza, and it'll be celebrating the 2001 Mariners team that had 116 wins and all the fans that were there. And it will contribute to Mariners Legacy Field projects, so fans could become a permanent part of Mariners history. Pretty cool. Joining us now is Vice President of Communications and Marketing, Greg Green. And Greg, tell us about the idea of this plaza, what it all stands for.
13: You know, this is a celebration of a really a remarkable team back in 2001. The Mariners, as you mentioned, tied a baseball record with 116 wins. It was also, you know, a really challenging year for our country as, you know, the confluence of events. We had September 11th occur. Baseball took a week off, and then the Mariners came back a week later and actually clinched the AL West and celebrated in you know, one of the more memorable, moving ways that we've ever seen in the game, carrying a flag around the field and celebrating the win and honoring the country at the same time. The center field plaza really, you know, honors that moment. We'll have, statues of, Mark McLemore and Mike Cameron holding the flag, kind of an iconic moment in Mariners history. And behind them will be, 116 bats with representing each win from that season, and then baseball medallions as well that fans can add their names to, and as you mentioned, support building fields here throughout the Northwest.
26: The beauty of that moment was it was just completely organic. It was not a planned thing at all. It was just something that the guys did, and I believe you and I probably had some pretty misty eyes at the moment.
13: Yeah, that was a pretty moving night for everyone. I know, you know, living through that kind of dark time in our nation's history, and how baseball kind of brought us back together as a country was really moving, and especially here in the Northwest, where we saw this historic team, you know, clinch the West, right, you know, only 8 days after the events of 9/11, and then, you know, instead of celebrating in typical fashion and dogpiling on one another, you know, really doing it in a more solemn and moving way.
14: Yeah. So the 116 commemorative bats that'll be out there, fans can pitch in $1,000 and get their names on those. And then with the baseball medallions, those are $250 each, correct?
13: That's correct. And you can go to mariners.com and add your name. We have already sold out of the bats. The bats have all been claimed, but we do have medallions left. We'll have over 2,000 medallions out there in the center field plaza.
14: And that's my friend Greg Green, Vice President of Marketing and Communications for the Seattle Mariners. Well, as if you needed another thing to go up in price, time for a bigger bite of the apple. Electronics prices are rising due to the AI data centers. Here's ABC's Brad Milkey.
15: My personal laptop computer has been kind of glitchy lately, but because I'm cheap, I keep using it, thinking to myself, well, I'll just get a new one after I run this one into the ground. Well, yesterday, that strategy jumped up and bit me. Apple announced that prices on its computers have gone up, way up. A MacBook Air is now going to cost $200 more. A MacBook Pro, $300 extra. iPads are going up a couple $100 too. Now, when I heard this, I figured, supply chain issues, right? The Strait of Hormuz is closed, or tariffs result in more costs for companies. They're passing it down to consumers. But CEO Tim Cook says that is not the reason. He and several other businesses are claiming it's something much more specific. In a statement, Cook said these cost increases are not about shipping costs or export taxes. They're about supply and the demand coming from artificial intelligence centers.
16: So if you're looking at your Gmail or your YouTube videos or you're pulling up maps, all of that is getting processed on these servers right here.
15: AI centers rely on processing more data than ever before. That processing requires chips made from rare earth minerals. We've talked about them before. There are only so many of them to go around. Cook said, quote, "We have never seen a component price increase this much, this quickly," end quote. And it's not just Apple.
17: I'm here for Lucia Caminos. She's supposed to be getting out.
18: What's your name?
17: Jason Duvall.
15: Just ahead of the anticipated release of GTA 6, the latest in the Grand Theft Auto series, Xbox announced yesterday that prices for its consoles are now going to rise by at least $100 each. Again, they pointed to chip prices. Rightly or wrongly, AI is blamed for lots of stuff, but when it's causing prices to accelerate on items that don't even necessarily use AI, just because they happen to use the same materials these data centers covet, you wonder if that could unlock a whole new level of resentment.
14: All right, here's something free. You know, last month we told you about the 100-ton rock that stood for nearly 60 years in Bellingham. It was painted by many people. It was broken up by the Department of Transportation. They wanted to get it out to make room for a project to widen three salmon-bearing streams under the freeway. So they busted it all to pieces. Well, now you can get a piece of that boulder for free. More than 1,000 pieces of the rock will be given away Saturday, July 11th in the parking lot at Civic Stadium in Bellingham. The rock giveaway is limited to one chunk per person. It's a little piece of history from the upper northwest portion of Washington. And I guess somebody that you can say is older than the location of that rock, Mel Brooks. He's turning 100 on June 28th, Sunday. The American Film Institute has proclaimed his 1974 movie, Blazing Saddles, the funniest film of all time.
19: What did you expect? Welcome, Sonny. Make yourself at home. Marry my daughter. You've got to remember that these are just simple farmers. These are people of the land. The common clay of the New West. You know, morons.
14: Of course, that's Gene Wilder as the Waco kid from Blazing Saddles. A very happy 100th birthday to the ever funny Mel Brooks. What a milestone. And what a career he's had. This 4th of July weekend, celebrate America in a uniquely Northwest way. I'm Scott Carty. Join me for America Northwest, a two-hour special marking the nation's 250th birthday and our region's place in history. From Washington's role in innovation, music, and culture, to the Pacific Northwest's lasting impact on this nation we call home. Hear the stories, the voices, and the pride of this small corner of the country. 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
0: I felt an oops in my knee.
1: This is Susan, and she pushed herself maybe a little too hard at a spin class.
0: Overdid it, and so I tore my meniscus.
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23: ABC News, I'm Brian Clark. Iran has launched attacks on U.S. allies in the Middle East. That's after the U.S. has struck Iran on back-to-back days. And ABC's Selena Wang says the peace process is in jeopardy.
24: That memorandum of understanding Trump signed with Iran just over a week ago is already fraying. Under that agreement, Iran promised to reopen the strait. Instead, it's been trying to control it, warning ships they could be in danger if they pass the strait without the country's permission.
2: Three firefighters were killed. Two others were hurt battling fires along the Utah-Colorado border as hot, dry conditions fuel one of Utah's most active fire seasons. The state's banned fireworks ahead of the 4th of July. Heavy rains in Kentucky have caused flash flooding, blamed for at least four deaths in the Commonwealth. And authorities in northeastern France say all 11 people were killed when their skydiving plane crashed. Cause under investigation. This is ABC News.
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5: I'm E.S. Henry for Northwest News Radio. Friday night's World Cup match in Seattle between Iran and Egypt brought out protesters to the stadium district, but most were protesting the current government in Iran and the current climate for Iranians under that regime. The soccer team has faced protests in all of their matches played in the United States, with Iranian Americans voicing their criticisms. Como's Jeremy Harris was outside the stadium.
6: The U.S. has been at war with Iran for 6 months, but the conflict between the Islamic Republic and its opponents dates back decades. Hundreds of protesters here to oppose the Iranian regime before the country's team took the field.
5: This isn't the first time that the team has faced criticism due to its controlling government. The national anthem for Iran was booed in Los Angeles last week when the team played against Belgium. Police say that the protests in Seattle stayed mostly under control. The game was played to a 1-1 draw. A former executive for a healthcare company in Wenatchee entered a guilty plea in court this week after being arrested for embezzling funds from the company. Patrick Allen Bucknam was the chief executive officer for Community Clinic Network in Wenatchee and began skimming money from his employer in 2017. Prosecutors say that Bucknam originally intended to invest the stolen money and only keep the profits, but many of those investments failed and he siphoned more money to cover those losses. Community Clinic Network manages healthcare payments for a number of local clinics across the state, and Bucknam embezzled nearly $30 million over 6 years. Bucknam entered a guilty plea to wire fraud and is scheduled for sentencing in September. We'll see partly cloudy skies around the Sound this weekend. High temperatures will stay consistently in the upper 60s for the next few days.
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26: Thanks for joining us on Northwest News Radio Weekends. I'm Scott Carty. Normally, I'm on the Midday Report, which is 10 a.m. to 2 p.m. every weekday. And you know, we have your chance to win with Take the Trip or Keep the Cash. That's coming up every weekday, 9:15, 11:15, 1:15, and 3:15 here on Northwest News Radio. Lawmakers and aviation experts say Congress must act to prevent future plane crashes and close calls. And now there's some legislation in the works that could help. News Nation's Trevor Shirley reports.
11: And while most lawmakers on Capitol Hill agree this legislation needs to be passed, it's still facing a tough road ahead in Congress.
12: It's called the Rotor Act, and supporters say it's needed to make air travel safer.
25: Just this weekend, two commercial airliners came within 300 feet of colliding in Boston.
12: It's been in the works since the deadly mid-air collision at Washington Reagan National Airport in January 2025. Part of the bill mandates new, always active collision avoidance and detection systems on aircraft.
25: Better situational awareness tools should be deployed in cockpits.
12: During a hearing this week, airline experts agreed. They say all aircraft need that key locator system called the Automatic Dependent Surveillance Broadcast, or ADS-B system. The system gives pilots signals about where other aircraft are and a display showing surrounding traffic.
27: It's technology that's readily available. The NTSB is saying we should have it since 2008. You know, why don't we have it?
12: Lawmakers say that could have prevented the deadly DCA crash.
25: And 67 souls would still be with us.
12: The legislation would also help hire more air traffic controllers.
10: The workforce is critical to that conversation.
11: The Roeder Act is already facing tough resistance in the House, where lawmakers there had proposed their own separate air safety bill. That's something that critics call inadequate. Reporting in Washington, I'm Trevor Shirley for News Nation.
26: The so-called Flamingo Revolution continues in Albania, where massive protests erupted last month, all against a planned luxury development tied to Jared Kushner and Ivanka Trump. It's on an environmentally sensitive stretch of coastline where it's also a flamingo habitat, and protesters are calling for new elections. ABC News foreign correspondent Patrick Rievel recently traveled to Albania and spoke with ABC's Brad Milkey.
13: Patrick, what is this place? How did this all start?
14: Hi, Brad. Well, this really started with a dream of President Trump's daughter, Ivanka Trump, and her husband, Jared Kushner, to have a private island resort on an island off the coast of Albania called Sazan and on a neighboring peninsula. And about 5 years ago, according to Ivanka's own account, which she's given on a few podcasts,
15: we were on a friend's boat and we stopped for a swim. Effectively, that's how we found it.
14: And they saw this beautiful island in the blue waters of the Adriatic Sea, and they swam to it and were completely captivated by it.
15: Over the course of many years, we developed the opportunity to help realize its potential and transform it, but with a lot of restraint and care because the land is so beautiful.
14: And so from then, they say that they pitched the Albanian government that they wanted to build an eco-resort there that was going to be worth billions of dollars. It's estimated that it could be as much as $4 billion. Mm. But the problem is that that island is a protected nature area.
16: That meaning that she just discovered an island. It's our island.
14: And what we saw in the past month is huge protests break out in Albania.
17: You were upset by that video where Ivanka says that she discovered the island.
16: Of course. Yeah. That made us very angry.
18: It was in true colors of what imperialism in America stands for.
14: Like, because of anger over how that project was going about, a feeling that it was going to be a development in a protected area and that the government was basically ramming it through in an untransparent way.
13: Huh, and we heard Ivanka Trump. That was on the David Senra podcast last month. But have you been to this place, Patrick?
14: Yeah, so we went to this island. And I can tell you it was very nice. It's very easy to understand why Ivanka Trump was captivated by it.
17: You can see the waters here are just this beautiful turquoise color.
14: It's a beautiful island that's about an hour by speedboat from the coast of Albania. It's not completely unspoiled because for a long time, when Albania was still communist, it was a major military base. So there's quite a few ruined military buildings on it.
17: So this used to be housing for the military officers.
14: It's absolutely riddled with tunnels and a lot of bunkers. But because it's been semi-abandoned for a long time, nature has kind of grown wild there.
17: What makes this island special? The nature is what makes it special.
13: What is the response from Ivanka Trump and from Jared Kushner about all this?
14: So we reached out to Ivanka Trump and Jared Kushner. We were forwarded to a public relations company who in turn provided us some statements from a company that represents the interests of the investors. And they said that basically they want to develop this project for the good of Albania, that it will be not only a business, but also will be good for the environment, that they are taking extraordinary care, working with the top architects and engineers to try and create a resort that will be both beautiful, but also eco-friendly. And they also say that it's only in the planning phase, it's still in the design phase, and that people shouldn't jump to conclusions. And they also say that they are not involved in this land dispute, and they are not part of any investigation at the moment.
13: But I guess, like, Albania is not the only country, Patrick, where American billionaires, not just the president's family, but like lots of different business interests or billionaires from all around the world are lining up for these types of development projects. So I guess I'm wondering, are we going to see flamingo revolutions in other countries besides like just one Balkan nation?
14: So you're very much right that this is a familiar story and even involves some of the same figures who've been in similar situations, including linked with Jared Kushner before. There are two Qatari billionaires involved in this deal who were lobbying to build a Trump-branded golf course in Syria. Mm. And we've also seen another Balkan country, Serbia, lobbying to have Trump-linked projects. And so there is suspicions, and we heard this allegation made in Albania, that also authorities in these countries see this as a way to reach out and please President Trump to try and build relations with the Trump administration by offering members of his family extraordinarily lucrative business opportunities in these countries. And so again, there is this mixing of business and diplomacy, it appears, in these situations.
13: And resentment then from average people in whatever country they are. All right, Patrick Reeval, really interesting reporting. Thank you so much.
14: Thanks, Brad.
26: And our thanks to ABC's Brad Milkey and Patrick Reeval for that story. Of course, you can catch ABC's Brad Milkey on the Start Here podcast. 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
0: It's time for Northwest 250, celebrating local history as America marks its 250th. Here's Felix Bunnell.
1: Tacoma's 4th of July celebration in the year 1900 was marred by a deadly streetcar tragedy. The accident happened aboard an overloaded trolley carrying revelers from the Parkland Spanaway area to downtown for a parade. On a steep hill approaching what's now South Tacoma Way, the brakes failed and the trolley sped out of control. At the bottom of the hill was a sharp turn leading to a high trestle over what was known as Gallagher's Gulch. The trolley was going too fast. It rolled off the tracks and fell into the gulch below. 44 men, women, and children died in the accident. There was sadness on the streets of Tacoma, but the 4th of July parade, though delayed a bit, went ahead as planned. That's today's Northwest 250. I'm Felix Bunnell.
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26: Thanks for joining us for Northwest News Radio Weekends. I'm Scott Carty. Normally, you catch me on weekdays, 10 a.m. to 2 p.m., but it's good to spend some time with you on the weekend here. Of course, we're still celebrating all things

0: The market is considered a central gathering place and is offering additional events and activities during the World Cup. City officials estimate there could be up to 750,000 incremental visitors across the pre, during, and post-World Cup period. But Pike Place isn't just a tourist destination. It's also the home to over 400 residents.
1: Not a lot of folks are cued into the fact that the market is so much more than a market.
0: Rachel Litkenberg is the president and CEO of Pike Place Market.
1: So we have 9 residential buildings here, most of which are committed to low-income seniors.
0: She says that while the market works to ensure a good experience for tourists, they're also thinking about how they can make this period go smoothly for residents. And one way they're doing that is by keeping services open, even during busy match days.
1: For example, the food bank will be operating. Our Pike Market preschool and child care center will be operating, the neighbor care health care center, our assisted living facility with Heritage House, and certainly our senior center. A lot of these components are often people overlook or are not even aware of those components of the market that are really make this place such a special ecosystem.
0: The market team is also taking safety seriously. Litkenberg says they have a fully staffed public safety and security team, a strong relationship with Seattle Police Department,
1: and then our active management with our public safety and security crew, as well as our parking crew, for all facets of a very well-managed street program.
0: They have also turned their meeting room that overlooks the market into a public safety and security command center.
1: You know, this is a really incredible moment for the market. Again, welcoming the world, hopefully inspiring locals to spend time with us. It's also a chance for us to tell a little bit broader story about the market.
0: Lillian James, Northwest News Radio.
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4: Folate is the natural form of vitamin B9. It helps your body make new cells. For nearly 30 years, folic acid, a synthetic version of folate, has been added to breads, cereals, and pasta in the U.S. Health officials introduced this idea because research showed that low folate in mom's diets was linked to serious birth defects in babies' brains and spinal cords. Adding folic acid to these foods helped lower those rates, but birth defects still remain higher in some groups, like Hispanic babies. That's partly because staple foods eaten in some cultures may be lacking. Folate is found naturally in foods like leafy greens and beans, while folic acid is added to many grain products. In some states, that now includes foods made with corn masa. For those who are pregnant or may become pregnant, the U.S. Preventative Services Task Force recommends a daily folic acid supplement along with a folate-rich diet to help prevent birth defects. Getting enough folic acid before and during early pregnancy can make a lifelong difference for a baby's health. With this Medical Minute, I'm Jacqueline Lee.
3: Well, they may not be everybody's favorite critters. You may want to just exterminate them, but maybe they're getting smarter than you think. ABC's Brad Milkey talks about a new study that finds mice are becoming more resistant to that poison you're putting out.
5: It's one of the most incredible things about humans, our ability to adapt. But I do not like it when other species do it. Oh, jeez. Oh, God. There's nothing in there. This is me on my Brooklyn sidewalk, nervously examining one of the many rodent bait stations on my block. They're big, they're black, and they've got these rat-sized holes in them with little pellets of poison inside. I'm never wearing sandals on this block again. Well, recently, researchers from Rutgers examined rats and mice from New York, New Jersey, and Philadelphia and made a disturbing discovery. This poison is not working as quickly on the mice as it used to. You remember learning about Darwin, right? Survival of the fittest. With every generation of any animal, some have slight gene mutations. But if those gene mutations help them survive, they're more likely to produce offspring with those same mutations. Eventually, they become the norm. Jinjia Yu from Rutgers told our Philadelphia ABC station WPVI that these mice have gradually grown more resistant to our poisons.
6: They show a much higher mutation frequency than we thought before.
5: Now, in some ways, this study is a confirmation of what exterminators have been saying for years.
7: It used to work right away, but what's happening is it's starting to take longer for the application to work. That's what we've been noticing.
5: Terrell Williams runs a pest control company in Philadelphia. And you might be saying to yourself,

0: Okay, make a stronger poison, right? Well, new poisons take years to develop. Not only do you have to test them on mice, but you have to weigh them against risks to other animals who might pick them up. The best course of action, of course, is to prevent mice from getting into your house in the first place. William says he's borne witness to another finding from this study that we're not seeing these genetic mutations in rats necessarily, but it does seem they're quickly learning to navigate traps.
1: They're getting smarter by the day. They're just ignoring the traps and going over them.
0: That's right. They're somehow passing this knowledge about traps to each other. So just to recap, mice are mutating, rats are getting smarter, and humans seem to be equal parts skittish and, well, amazed.
2: And if you're looking to check out some new music this weekend, Phoebe Bridgers, her highly anticipated lead single, Lost Boys. That song will be featured on her third studio album, which is also the same name, Lost Boys, and that comes out August 14th. Meanwhile, Gracie Abrams has a new song out as well. I bet you can't guess the title of that one. Yep, it's Look at My Life. And remember the song Call Me Maybe from Carly Rae Jepsen? Yeah, you do. She has a new song, too, called On Wires. So, in case you're looking for something to check out this weekend.
3: It's time for Northwest 250, celebrating local history as America marks its 250th. Here's Felix Bunnell.
4: Seattle was once home to a company called Hitz that had a fireworks factory in the Rainier Valley. The company was launched around 1905, not long after founder T.G. Hitt arrived in Seattle from England. Hitt built his factory on a hill near the Columbia City neighborhood. Hitt's fireworks were sold around the country for big public shows and for at-home use. Hitt pyrotechnics were also a hit in Hollywood and played a part in the Burning of Atlanta scene from Gone with the Wind. Back in Seattle, fireworks made by Hitt were featured in every 4th of July display from 1918 until 1974. The company officially fizzled out in the bicentennial year of 1976, and the old factory site is now a city park. That's today's Northwest 250. I'm Felix Bunnell.
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4: From ABC News, I'm Brian Clark. The Memorandum of Understanding the U.S. and Iran signed just over a week ago already appears to be fraying. The countries exchanged military strikes overnight, says ABC's Selena Wang.
5: President Trump posting the U.S. struck Iranian missile and drone storage locations and coastal radar sites, adding, there may come a point when we are no longer able to be reasonable and will be forced to militarily complete the job that we very successfully started. That strike was in response to an Iranian drone hitting a tanker earlier on Saturday, the second attack on a ship crossing the Strait of Hormuz in just days.
4: In the U.S., authorities in Kentucky say at least four people have been killed in flash flooding brought on by heavy rains. While in the West, the U.S. Wildland Fire Service says three firefighters were killed and two were hurt as they battled fires on the Colorado-Utah border. There's a number of fires in that region. The largest in Utah, the Cottonwood Fire. It's burned more than 71,000 acres, including the area around Dr. Mark LeDuc's cabin. He watched it all through a Ring camera.
6: Within seconds, completely surrounding kind of the trees around my cabin. I've never seen anything like that. I didn't know fire could do that.
4: Dry conditions in Utah have led to a fireworks ban for the 4th of July. The holiday week expected to be a busy one for travel across the country. AAA is forecasting 72.2 million Americans will travel at least 50 miles from home by car, while in the air,
7: the TSA expecting to screen some 18.7 million passengers at airport security checkpoints starting Tuesday through July 6th, with the busiest day expected to be Thursday, July 2nd, when more than 3 million people are projected to fly.
4: To ABC's Andrew Dimbert. Authorities in northeastern France say all 11 people were killed when their skydiving plane crashed today. You're listening to,
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8: I'm E.S. Henry for Northwest News Radio. Friday night's World Cup match in Seattle between Iran and Egypt brought out protesters to the stadium district, but most were protesting the current government in Iran and the current climate for Iranians under that regime. The soccer team has faced protests in all of their matches played in the United States, with Iranian Americans voicing their criticisms. Como's Jeremy Harris was outside the stadium.
9: The U.S. has been at war with Iran for 6 months, but the conflict between the Islamic Republic and its opponents dates back decades. Hundreds of protesters here to oppose the Iranian regime before the country's team took the field.
8: This isn't the first time that the team has faced criticism due to its controlling government. The national anthem for Iran was booed in Los Angeles last week when the team played against Belgium. Police say that the protests in Seattle stayed mostly under control. The game was played to a 1-1 draw. A former executive for a healthcare company in Wenatchee entered a guilty plea in court this week after being arrested for embezzling funds from the company. Patrick Allen Bucknam was the chief executive officer for Community Clinic Network in Wenatchee and began skimming money from his employer in 2017. Prosecutors say that Bucknam originally intended to invest the stolen money and only keep the profits, but many of those investments failed, and he siphoned more money to cover those losses. Community Clinic Network manages healthcare payments for a number of local clinics across the state, and Bucknam embezzled nearly $30 million over 6 years. Bucknam entered a guilty plea to wire fraud and is scheduled for sentencing in September. We'll see partly cloudy skies around the Sound this weekend. High temperatures will stay consistently in the upper 60s for the next few days.
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10: Moving through downtown Seattle, know this, the I-5 northbound express lane's closed. James Street to North Gateway. It's for maintenance until 10 this morning. Also, a note before you go, the southbound I-5 off-ramp to Union Street now closed for Seattle's Pride Parade, and it's closed until 4 this afternoon as you make your way northbound Seattle to Shoreline, less than a 20-minute ride, less than 25 minutes northbound I-5 Shoreline to Everett. As you make your way southbound from Everett to Linwood, you're looking at just under 30 minutes. As you make your way westbound on I-90 from Snoqualmie through Issaquah and then north on 405 into Bellevue, just under a 30-minute ride. No issues to report on the Valley Freeway southbound Renton to Auburn. You're looking at less than 20, and no issues as you make your way southbound into Puyallup. In the south sound, you're moving with no delays northbound I-5 Olympia to Tacoma, just under 35 minutes. In the Northwest News Radio Traffic Center, I'm Karen Trombley.
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12: Just 4 months until the midterms, so we're going to take a deep dive into the latest polling data. What do the numbers mean for the president and Congress?
13: Of course, things could change. We've got several months until then. But the outlook right now for the incumbent is not a positive one.
12: Plus, the Supreme Court issues a pair of landmark rulings.
14: The court's decision reaches far beyond any one community. Industry groups warn it could have serious consequences on the nation's elder care workforce.
12: And Washington State's budget outlook goes from bad to worse.
11: Now, here's Northwest News Radio's Jeff Pulcilla.
12: Well, as always, there's plenty to talk about, but we're going to spend the bulk of our time this week discussing numbers. Now, before your ears glaze over, these numbers could very well predict who controls Congress and whether or not President Trump can push through his agenda. Quinnipiac released a new poll this week that shows some disturbing numbers for Republicans. But Democrats don't have much to smile about either, as neither party gets good marks from voters. Now, we'll get to all of it, but first, there does seem to be overwhelming support for a few key issues, but that support tends to break in rather predictable ways. Roughly 7 in 10 voters say the country should keep birthright citizenship, an issue that the Supreme Court will decide this coming week. And roughly the same number of voters think transgender women should not play on women's sports teams. To break down those topics and more, let's bring in ABC News polling director Emily Guskin. And Emily, what in this poll stands out to you?
13: That first number you mentioned, 69% of voters saying that we should keep birthright citizenship in this country. That's 95% of Democrats and 69% of Independents, but just 42% of Republicans. So you're seeing differences there among different political parties. That's virtually all Democrats who want to keep birthright citizenship, but not nearly as many Republicans. That second number we talked at, almost the same share of Americans overall saying that they want to block trans women and girls from playing on women's and girls' sports teams. 70% overall saying they shouldn't be allowed, but that's almost all Republicans, 96% of Republicans, along with 71% of independents, and just 45% of Democrats. So you're seeing similar things there, but just the party that doesn't agree with majorities of independents and the in-party saying the opposite. So Republicans are kind of split on birthright citizenship, and Democrats are split almost evenly on trans women and girls playing on women's and girls' school sports teams. And that explains a lot of what we're dealing with in politics today. We might see that overall number and see, oh, a majority agree. But when we dial down and look at those differences by parties, we really understand more of what people are thinking and how they're coming to these issues.
12: So let's dive into those numbers and parse some of them out. Are we looking at Americans deciding how they feel on certain issues based on party preference, or are they selecting party preference based on how they feel on certain issues?
13: I think a lot of people are seeing things through their partisan lenses. So if you are a Republican and President Trump, who is a member of your party, says something, you're more likely to agree with that because that's your identity. If you're a Democrat, you often think things that the president says are something you disagree with. But that's not limited to just this time in history. We've seen those effects when Biden was president and when President Obama was president before him. It's just more intense sense in the modern day political world that we live in, that people really go with their parties, than we saw back in the day. There was more more jumping across party lines, and people seem to agree a bit more on issues. One thing I always like to look at is we're all experiencing essentially the same economy in this country, right? We all live in the same capitalist system, and we're all shopping at a lot of the same stores. And depending on where you live, of course, cost of living can be higher or lower. But we really see a political opinion come through in something that is not necessarily the most political. So a third of voters, 33%, call the nation's economy poor. But that's way higher among Democrats. Over half of them, 53%, call it poor, along with 7% of Republicans. We're neighbors. We're in the same places. We're probably shopping at the same stores. But we have different opinions on what the economy is looking like right now.
12: So what do those numbers mean heading into the midterms? Because this is an election year and everyone pays attention to polls and tries to figure out how they're going to shape their message.
13: Yeah, I think people are not happy with the economy, but that is an improvement. In May, when Quinnipiac asked the same question, 40% said the economy was poor. So we're doing a little better, I guess. And it's similar as what they polled in March. So 30% back then said that the economy was poor. So it's up and down. I think people really feel what they're experiencing every day. They take out their credit cards or their cash and they go and are spending things and existing. And that impacts them more than maybe these policies we asked about. Birthright citizenship is a huge thing to those of us who are paying attention this day in, day out and have read the Constitution. But it is not something that's affecting most Americans in their day-to-day lives the way the economy is. The Quinnipiac poll asked people what their biggest financial concerns were right now. And voters, the number one thing voters said were healthcare costs. 22% named healthcare costs in the list of when they were provided a list of many things to choose from. Really close to that, statistically the same, 18% said food costs. We know that inflation has been an issue for American voters, that things are more expensive than they were previously, and that affects both healthcare and food costs. 14% also said their mortgage or their rent. And another 8% said gas prices, something that we hear about all of the time right now. That's something, gas prices have gone up a lot recently because of the war in Iran, but people are still more likely to say that healthcare, food costs, their mortgage, and even retirement and savings, 12% named that, than gas prices. So there are things that people are experiencing in this economy every day that are really concerning people.
12: We're talking with ABC News polling director Emily Guskin. Now we have to take a quick break, but when we come back, we'll dive more into not just the economic issues, but social issues and approval of the political parties themselves.
11: When the Northwest Politicast returns after this.
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10: From Everett to Shoreline on I-5, you're looking at less than 25 minutes. Your northbound express lanes on I-5 are closed. James Street to North Gateway. It's for maintenance until 10 this morning, until 4 this afternoon. No, before you go, downtown Seattle for the Pride Parade. Your southbound I-5 off-ramp to Union Street is closed as you make your way southbound Seattle to Tukwila. Less than a 30-minute travel time. I-5 southbound Tukwila into Tacoma. As you make your way through the South Sound on I-5, southbound Tacoma to Olympia, you're looking at 35 minutes. Tacoma Narrows Bridge, you're clear. And looking at your ride on the Valley Freeway, no issues as you make your way northbound from Puyallup through Auburn into Renton. That stretch will take you just under 30 minutes. And you're crash-free northbound 405 Renton to Bellevue. You're looking at less than 25. As you make your way on the I-90 at 520 bridges into and out of Seattle, no issues in the Northwest News Radio Traffic Center. I'm Karen Trombley.
12: Welcome back to the Northwest Politicast. I'm Jeff Pogela. My guest this week is ABC News polling director Emily Guskin, and we've been discussing the latest Quinnipiac poll that was released earlier this week. We go back to 1992, as it were, and it's the economy, stupid, and it seems to be driving a lot of people's opinions. But at the outset, we talked about some of the other issues where there is overwhelming support for one side or the other, whether it was birthright citizenship or transgender women in sports. There seems to be a large majority on one side or the other, but those aren't the issues that are driving the people to the polls, correct?
13: Right. In the Quinnipiac poll, they asked people what issues are important to them when they decide who to vote for in midterms. Yeah, it's still June. Midterms aren't until November, but people are thinking about them already. And cost of living and healthcare and immigration, ethics and government were the issues that came up for a majority of the people who were asked this question. 7 out of 10 voters said cost of living was an issue they were thinking of. And that was a cross-party ID. So that included 68% of both Republicans and Democrats and 73% of independents. In an era where things are really split by party line and people are very partisan in a lot of the ways they look at the world, almost identical shares across party lines of registered voters say that cost of living is their biggest issue this election year.
12: So that cannot be good for incumbents because, as we all know, typically in a midterm election year, the party that controls the White House loses seats in Congress. That's expected to continue this time around, isn't it?
13: Right. So Trump's approval ratings are not very high. This poll found 55% of Americans disapproving of Trump and 59% disapproving of how he was handling the economy. Let me correct myself. That was 55% of voters disapproving of how Trump is handling his job, rising to 59% of voters disapproving of how he was handling the economy. So that's majorities of Americans out there voicing displeasure with how the president is handling the biggest issue that they say is on their mind when they go to the polls this November. Of course, things could change. We've got several months until then, but the outlook right now for the incumbent is not a positive one. That being said, Americans are not thrilled with either Republicans or Democrats in Congress right now. Incumbents tend to do better in election years, but 71% of voters said that they disapproved of the way Democrats in Congress are handling their job, and almost the same, 66% disapproved of the way Republicans in Congress were handling their job. So not great shakes for either of them.
12: So that kind of brings me to my next question. Did this poll ask the generic ballot question, who would you vote for in the midterm election? Republican or Democrat?
13: They did. They asked a slightly separate version of that question. They asked which party people would want to see winning control of the House of Representatives. And the Democrats have an edge here. 49% say Democrat. They want the Democrats to win control of the House. And 42% said that they wanted Republicans to win control of the House. So despite these really negative numbers for President Trump and bad feelings about the economy, there's only 7 points separating these two. Remains to be seen who will win in November. Of course, no one's voted in the general election, but that's not as much as maybe we would assume based on these record lows for a lot of things that Trump is doing. That being said, among independents, so, you know, we always see Republicans, over 9 in 10 of them want Republicans to be in control, and over 9 in 10 Democrats want Democrats to be in control. But independents have shifted more toward saying they want the Democrats to win control of the House, 48% of them, compared to 39% of independent voters who say they want Republicans to have control. So a wider gap than voters overall in this poll.
12: So taking information from this poll and the results of the most recent primary elections and everything we've seen, what are you expecting this November?
13: We can never tell. I'm expecting turnout, and I think it'll all come down to that, which probably people have been saying to you for years. But I think I think we'll see more people voting in midterms, perhaps, than have voted in previous midterms. Usually, presidential elections get people more excited than midterm elections, but I can see more people turning out this fall. I also see what we've seen in some special elections so far. We've seen bigger turnout among Democratic voters, and that could happen this November too. That being said, it's June. We have a long way to go until November. I think it's important to keep paying attention to polls, and especially paying attention to those issue questions, what people are thinking about what's going on in the world and in America, and how they're feeling about things as they go. Don't look at just that horse race question, but also look at what people are thinking about the president and the issues that are facing Americans every day.
12: And I would tag on to that and tell me if you disagree. Don't look at just one poll, whether it's this one or another one. Look at the overall trends over a number of polls, correct?
13: Absolutely agree. There's a lot of polling out there. There's a lot of quality polling, and there's a lot of people doing really good work to try to figure out what Americans are thinking and doing and what's driving them every day. Sometimes people ask really fascinating questions that we can talk about on the radio.
12: All right, Emily Guskin, ABC News polling director from Washington, D.C., thank you so much.
13: Thanks for having me.
20: Coming up next,
12: as we eagerly await the Supreme Court's decision on birthright citizenship, the justices hand down a pair of rulings on other immigration issues.
20: The Northwest Politicast continues after this.
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12: Welcome back to the Northwest Politicast. I'm Jeff Pogula. Expected in the next couple of days, what is likely to be the biggest Supreme Court ruling of the year, as the justices will decide if President Trump can end birthright citizenship. But this past week, the High Court handed down some other important rulings, giving the president a couple of victories. Joining us now is ABC's Stephen Portnoy from Washington, D.C. He covers the Supreme Court. And Stephen, what exactly were those rulings that were issued on Thursday?
8: These were 2-6-3 opinions, both of them written by Justice Samuel Alito, who's obviously a leader in the conservative judicial movement and one of the most senior conservatives on the conservative Supreme Court. And these opinions have the court rejecting the arguments of immigrant rights groups. One of them said that would-be asylum seekers who are in Mexico, essentially blocked from entering the United States because of a system that's called, metering or gating the number of migrants who can come to the border at one time, the people who are waiting in line are not entitled to make asylum claims unless they actually reach the U.S. side of the border. This is a defeat for those who say that people should have the right to come to the United States to plead their case and enjoy the benefit of a refugee status here in the United States by claiming that they are victims of persecution. And the government's argument is that this started in the Obama administration in 2016, that there were too many migrants coming to the border, that something had to be done to control the flow. And immigrant rights groups sued at that time, and the court said that there is no inherent right for people to claim asylum until they've actually arrived in the United States, and that means they actually have to get to the United States. Opponents of this, led by Sonia Sotomayor, say that this is effectively turning people away. And Sonia Sotomayor, in her dissent, made a comparison to the MS St. Louis, that ship from the era of the Holocaust, when there were European Jews who were trying to make their way to safety from one country to another, each of those countries turning them away, and the promise was made by the United States and the international community then not to turn migrants away if they were in need of asylum.
12: Now, that was one of the decisions. Now, the other affects those who are already here, correct?
8: Justice Alito also wrote in a separate opinion that the government can strip the temporary protected status that the government has granted to Haitians and Syrians that has allowed them to stay in the United States. Now, more than a million people who live here in the United States legally are covered by TPS, temporary protected status. The administration argues that it's in the definition, in the word itself, temporary, and that at a certain point, the government has the ability to take the status away, and that means that people who have been allowed to stay and work here have to leave. And in the case of Haitians and Syrians, that's what the administration has said. The Supreme Court yesterday said that's not a decision for the courts to make as to whether the protected status should be granted or taken away, and if the administration decides it should be taken away, that's fine. The court also rejected the argument that it was based on racial animus toward Haitians in particular.
12: Now, on that point, critics say that this could devastate the elder care community because a lot of Haitians tend to work in that field. ABC's Stephen Portnoy from Washington, D.C., thank you so much. Turning to local issues, Washington's budget problem may be getting bigger. The Washington State Economic and Revenue Forecast Council says lawmakers are now looking at an even tougher budget cycle. New taxes are adding projected money to the state forecast, but the economy is moving in the other direction. State officials say lower personal income and slower job growth have cut expected collections by nearly $1 billion through 2031. They also cite inflation and the war in Iran as added economic pressure. Now, all of that doesn't wipe out all of the added revenue, but the Office of Financial Management says it still adds to the expected shortfall for the next budget cycle. The next revenue forecasts come in September and November. Governor Ferguson's budget proposal is due in December. Finally this week, a quick programming note. Next weekend, 4th of July weekend, our own Scott Carty will be hosting a two-hour special celebrating America's 250th birthday with a Washington State perspective. America Northwest will tell the stories of the people, the places, and the contributions of the Pacific Northwest that helped shape the country we all call home. That's available July 3rd and 4th right here on Northwest News Radio and online at nwnewsradio.com. And that'll do it for this episode of the Northwest Politicast. Thank you for spending part of your day and your weekend with us and for following the discussions, debates, and decisions shaping politics and public policy across the Northwest. 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That helps more listeners find us, which helps keep this civil conversation going. You can also share this episode with someone else who cares about the topics we discussed today. I'm Jeff Pogola. Thank you for listening, and we'll be back next week.
9: ABC News, I'm Brian Clark. Three firefighters were killed. Two others have been hurt battling wildfires on the Colorado-Utah border. That's according to the U.S. Wildland Fire Service. As hot, dry conditions in the West fuel fires. Tens of thousands of acres have burned in Utah, where volunteer firefighters are also stepping up. The USDA Forest Service's Samantha Hall explains efforts in Eureka.
11: The iron fire on the first initial attack was all by their volunteer fire department.
14: Wow.
11: And they are the reason that town is still there.
9: The memorandum of understanding between the U.S. and Iran is still there, but it's fraying after the sides launched overnight military strikes. Iran targeted U.S. allies in the region. It followed the U.S. striking Iran on consecutive days after ships in the Strait of Hormuz were attacked. Saudi authorities say at least 14 people were killed when a helicopter owned by national oil giant Aramco crashed. There's no word on what caused the crash. This is ABC News.
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15: I'm E.S. Henry for Northwest News Radio. A study of the numbers of homelessness in Seattle has shown that the city is suffering an increase in homelessness, with data showing a 9% increase in displaced residents. In their 2026 report released earlier this week, the Brookings Institution said that Seattle leads the nation with a growth in homeless population and that 64% of those people have no roof over their heads or access to shelter. Seattle King County lost a net total of 689 shelter units last year, and despite efforts from city leaders, the rate of homelessness is growing in the area. Cities in the country that are showing improvement in homeless rates involve substance abuse treatments and are providing mental health support. The report pointed to Honolulu, Miami, and San Diego as cities that are showing improvement in their homeless support systems. Seattle police are investigating a series of explosions in areas around West Seattle this weekend.
14: Numerous reports of massive explosions have come into the Seattle 911 dispatch units, and police are finding trash cans that have had fireworks detonated inside of them. Investigators say that M80 fireworks or larger are being ignited and dropped into the trash cans, and the resulting explosions are destroying the containers. Reports have come in from California Street and from Alaska Way. The police are investigating local security footage and traffic cameras to pursue their leads. In sports, the Mariners fell to the Cleveland Guardians yesterday despite putting up 3 runs in the 8th inning. They lost 4-3. In the WNBA, the Storm won their 2nd game in a row, beating the Atlanta Dream 105-90. Mostly cloudy skies in the area today with breaks of sunshine throughout the day. High temperatures will stay in the upper 60s.
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10: Crash free on a Sunday, and you're moving with no delays on the east side, Bellevue North to Linwood on 405, less than a 35-minute ride. No issues. Truckers and drivers like I-90 westbound from Snoqualmie through Issaquah, and then north on 405 to Bellevue. You're looking at just under 30 minutes for your travel time. No issues on the 520 and I-90 bridges into and out of downtown Seattle. Downtown Seattle, your I-5 northbound express lanes closed. James Street to North Gateway. It's for maintenance until 10 this morning. On the weekend of July 10th, we're looking at a total closure of I-5 northbound over the Ship Canal Bridge. The revive I-5 is back, and it'll stay there until the end of 2026. As you make your way northbound shoreline to Everett on I-5, you're looking at less than 25 minutes. And no issues to report southbound out of Seattle to Tukwila on I-5, less than 20. Looking at your ride in the South Sound, you are crash-free. In the Northwest News Radio Traffic Center, I'm Karen Trombley.
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30: This is America This Week from Westwood One. For the first weekend of summer 2026, we'll be highlighting some of the stories that made headlines this week. Coming up,
31: as the one-year anniversary of the July 4th flooding that left 27 campers and counselors dead at Camp Mystic approaches, the camp filed for Chapter 11 bankruptcy reorganization this week. I'm Clayton Neville.
32: President Donald Trump posted on social media that he would no longer be signing, as planned, a bipartisan measure to increase home construction. High up in Zwani at the White House.
33: Rip currents account for most beach rescues, and about 100 people drown from them along U.S. beaches each year and on a border.
34: Massive data security breach. Again, I'm the Newell Tech Guy, Chuck Palm.
30: All ahead on America This Week. It was supposed to be a routine meeting with Republican lawmakers on Capitol Hill, but it quickly turned into a tense confrontation. President Trump reportedly clashed with Senator Bill Cassidy during a closed-door meeting, highlighting continuing divisions within the GOP. Correspondent Lisa Dwyer reports on what sparked the heated exchange and what it could mean moving forward.
35: President Donald Trump
33: berated Senate Republicans during a closed-door meeting on Capitol Hill for allowing a vote to block his war in Iran. Trump had particular words for the four Republican senators who voted with Democrats.
0: We like everybody really in the room. I don't like a few people, but that's okay. I think you know who they are.
33: Most Republicans stayed quiet during the meeting, but Senator Bill Cassidy of Louisiana, who lost re-election in his primary last month after Trump endorsed an opponent, stood up and defended his vote.
1: I'm voting for war powers until I get a briefing.
33: Adding,
1: but I, again, matched his tone.
33: And says,
1: the American people need to know more than we are being told.
33: I'm Lisa Dwyer.
30: Correspondent Julie Walker reports New York Mayor Mamdani proves his power in the city.
2: New York City Mayor Zohran Mamdani emerges from his state's primaries as a political force within the Democratic Party. All eight candidates he endorsed won with two defeating sitting congressmen. The Democratic Socialist says he's helping write a new chapter in the party's history.
4: I believe that that will be key in not just the midterms coming up in November, but also in the years to come, where Americans will be asking themselves, is this a party that is willing to go beyond just standing up to the cruelty of the federal administration, but also a party that's willing to stand up for a vision that looks at the struggles that working people are living through.
2: While progressives celebrate, some of the most powerful Democrats in Washington, including House Leader Hakeem Jeffries, who campaigned against some Mamdani candidates, downplayed the impact of the 34-year-old mayor. Others fear he and his loyalists may push the party too far left ahead of November's midterm elections, when voters across the nation will decide which party controls Congress. Julie Walker, New York.
30: Nearly a year after devastating floodwaters tore through an all-girls summer camp in Texas, the tragedy is still having far-reaching consequences. Families continue to seek answers while legal questions surrounding the disaster remain unsolved. Correspondent Clayton Neville reports on the latest developments in a case that continues to resonate well beyond the Lone Star State.
31: As the one-year anniversary of the July 4th flooding that left 27 campers and counselors dead at Camp Mystic approaches, the camp filed for Chapter 11 bankruptcy reorganization this week. In bankruptcy filings in Houston, the camp listed its debt as more than $10 million. The camp along the Guadalupe River in the Texas Hill Country says that its assets are in the range of $100,000 to $500,000. Families of the victims filed a lawsuit last year seeking more than $1 million in damages, saying the camp operators failed to take the necessary steps to protect the girls. Camp owner Richard Eastland died in the flooding, and his family planned to reopen a portion of the camp this summer, but later changed those plans amid backlash from state leaders and from victims' families. I'm Clayton Neville.
30: Guinness has crowned an Australian town crier as the world's loudest person. At 122.4 decibels.
5: Oh, yay!
6: There's no way that you could actually practice for it. You have to just keep it for the day, especially with the world record attempt. It took me 7 attempts just for one word, which was the word now. And my voice was shot for the next couple of days as well. It was husky. It was terrible.
5: Welcome to Canberra!
30: The IRS reportedly did better than expected in the tax season after slashing staff, except on the phone. Watchdog says many taxpayers received their refunds on time this year. Correspondent Marcela Sanchez has more.
7: The National Taxpayer Advocate says the IRS did better than expected getting refunds out to taxpayers during the 2026 tax season, despite massive cuts to its workforce. But then a report from the IRS watchdog also says taxpayers who needed human help were left behind. The report says the agency fell short in answering phones with calls to the identity theft line going through only 19% of the time. Layoffs and firings took a toll on the IRS's workforce. Still, the report says improved technology helped prevent a total meltdown during the tax season. Marcela Sanchez, Washington.
30: A federal judge has blocked President Trump from enforcing a proof of citizenship requirement for voting, at least for now. Washington correspondent Sagar Magani reports.
8: A federal judge is barring President Trump from implementing a proof of citizenship requirement to vote. That was part of the president's first executive order on elections, which also would have prevented mail ballots from counting if received after Election Day. The ruling by a judge in Boston effectively makes permanent a preliminary order she issued a year ago. She agreed with arguments from Democratic attorneys general who sued over the order, saying the Constitution gives states and Congress the power to regulate elections, not the president. It's the latest in a string of rulings against that order. The president has since issued a second one on elections, which also faces legal challenges. Sagar Magani, Washington.
30: Also this week, USPS under scrutiny. Postmaster General David Steiner defended proposed changes affecting mail ballots during a contentious Senate hearing, drawing criticism from Democrats. History's made at the World Cup. When America This Week continues after these messages.
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30: Welcome back. You're with America This Week. ExxonMobil can pursue a lawsuit over property seized by Cuba's Castro regime. Julie Walker reports on the decision made by the U.S. Supreme Court.
2: The Supreme Court rules ExxonMobil can sue Cuban state-owned companies in American courts over property on the island nation that was seized after Fidel Castro took power. The decision Tuesday was the second in as many months in favor of U.S. owners of Cuban property that was confiscated by the communist government more than 65 years ago. I'm Julie Walker.
30: World Cup history is once again made. The first player to score in six tournaments has emerged, Ed Donahue reports.
17: Cristiano Ronaldo became the first player to score in six different World Cup tournaments. He had two goals in Houston for a 5-0 victory over Uzbekistan. The 41-year-old Ronaldo scored his first World Cup goal back in 2006. His fans in Houston were vocal.
18: Portugal! Portugal! Cristiano Ronaldo.
17: Ronaldo rebounded after a disappointing performance in the opening 1-1 draw with Congo.
20: Mejoramos. La vida es así.
17: He says we improved. That's life. There are trade-offs we face during matches, during life. And the main objective is always to improve. That's what we do. Ronaldo has 10 career World Cup goals, 8 behind the leader, Lionel Messi. I'm Ed Donahue.
30: President Trump says the war with Iran benefits U.S. farmers. Well,

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1: 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Goodbye, Emerald City. Hello, Phoenix. The storm put climate change in the rearview mirror and heads straight into the heat of the desert. The Mercury are waiting with a fiery welcome, but Seattle plans to clap back by unleashing a storm. As the scramble ignites, one team rises and one team gets burned. The Seattle Storm versus the Phoenix Mercury. 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
4: Welcome back. This is America This Week. President Trump is taking his message directly to Capitol Hill, meeting with Republican senators who've grown increasingly frustrated over key parts of his agenda. The visit comes after the White House abruptly canceled a scheduled bill signing, fueling more questions about the president's strategy and the growing divide within his own party. Correspondent Haya Panjwani reports.
5: President Donald Trump posted on social media that he would no longer be signing, as planned, a bipartisan measure to increase home construction. The bill was supposed to have been signed at the Capitol, but Trump now says he wants Congress to first pass a voting bill. House Speaker and Louisiana Republican Mike Johnson said he expects Trump will sign the housing bill within the 10-day window.
6: We're delaying this. As you know, he has a window of time before he has to sign a bill, and he's going to use a little bit more of that window of time. And we're going to go through this together.
5: Meanwhile, Senate Minority Leader and New York Democrat Chuck Schumer said on the Senate floor that canceling the signing was the wrong move.
7: The bipartisan housing bill was an accomplishment that the American people want, are proud of, and need. Trump runs away from it. He's not going to sign it. He's petulant. He's angry. And he looks ridiculous.
5: Trump has been pushing the Senate to remove the filibuster in order to pass the Save America Act. Democratic lawmakers say the measure as written would be a form of voter suppression. Haya Panjwani at the White House.
4: Even after months of fighting, families living along Lebanon's southern border say peace remains elusive. With Israeli forces still occupying parts of the region, fear and uncertainty continue to shape daily life as tensions threaten to erupt once again. Charles de Ledesma reports.
8: Looking out from a friend's balcony, Milia El-Sheikh struggles to find her home in the ruins of her now deserted village, its entrances strung with barbed wire. Her village of Dibini is one of several Shiite-majority communities across southern Lebanon destroyed by Israeli forces battling the Iran-backed Hezbollah. Israel's occupied vast areas and fighting's raged through declared ceasefires. The latest truce, part of the interim peace deal between the U.S. and Iran, appears to be a holding for now. El-Sheikh tells the AP, "I don't know anything about my house. Nothing is more agonizing than not being able to get to your home." One of the few Christians from Dibini, El-Sheikh found shelter in another village, but regularly visit Judeidat Majedum, a mostly Christian village near her hometown, to have coffee. Before the war, it was a comforting ritual, but now it takes place against a backdrop of loss and fear. Majedum is one of a string of towns and villages visited by the AP on the blurry edge of the Israeli-occupied zone of southern Lebanon. The military has pushed out of the mostly Shiite population, believing they harbor Hezbollah, and many towns have been demolished. I'm Charles de Ledesma.
4: Cybersecurity researchers uncover 16 billion stolen login credentials. The new old tech guy, Chuck Palm, reports.
9: If you're still using the same password you set up in 2018, pay particular attention to this story. Cybersecurity researchers at Cyber News have uncovered 30 separate collections of stolen login credentials, totaling 16 billion records. That's roughly two stolen accounts for every person on the planet. But this is the important part. This isn't one company getting hacked. This is the accumulated harvest of info stealer malware, software that quietly sneaks onto your

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2: ABC News, I'm Brian Clark. The start of the holiday week's expected to mark the beginning of what's going to be a busy travel period. ABC's Andrew Dimbert's at Newark Airport.
3: Flying is up slightly with nearly 5.9 million people expected to take domestic flights. But some of the biggest growth is actually coming from other modes of transportation like cruises, trains, and buses, which AAA says are seeing the strongest year-over-year increase. Still, the road trip remains the holiday travel king. About 85% of holiday travelers, or more than 61 million people, are expected to drive to their destinations.
2: There's a fireworks ban in effect in Utah because of hot, dry conditions fueling fires throughout the state. The U.S. Wildland Fire Service's three firefighters were killed. Two others hurt were hurt while battling fires on the border with Colorado. And more than 20 people killed today in aviation crashes, 11 in a skydiving plane crash in France, 15 in a helicopter crash in Saudi Arabia. This is ABC News.
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5: I'm E.S. Henry for Northwest News Radio. A study of the numbers of homelessness in Seattle has shown that the city is suffering an increase in homelessness, with data showing a 9% increase in displaced residents. In their 2026 report released earlier this week, the Brookings Institution said that Seattle leads the nation with a growth in homeless population and that 64% of those people have no roof over their heads or access to shelter. Seattle King County lost a net total of 689 shelter units last year, and despite efforts from city leaders, the rate of homelessness is growing in the area. Cities in the country that are showing improvement in homeless rates involve substance abuse treatments and are providing mental health support. The report pointed to Honolulu, Miami, and San Diego as cities that are showing improvement in their homeless support systems. Seattle police are investigating a series of explosions in areas around West Seattle this weekend. Numerous reports of massive explosions have come into the Seattle 911 dispatch units, and police are finding trash cans that have had fireworks detonated inside of them. Investigators say that M80 fireworks or larger are being ignited and dropped into the trash cans, and the resulting explosions are destroying the containers. Reports have come in from California Street and from Alaska Way. The police are investigating local security footage and traffic cameras to pursue their leads. In sports, the Mariners fell to the Cleveland Guardians yesterday despite putting up three runs in the eighth inning. They lost 4-3. In the WNBA, the Storm won their second game in a row, beating the Atlanta Dream 105-90. Mostly cloudy skies in the area today with breaks of sunshine throughout the day. High temperatures will stay in the upper 60s.
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6: Starting in the south-south, Tacoma Narrows Bridge, you're clear. And northbound I-5 Olympia into Tacoma, you're looking at just under 35 minutes. No issues on the Valley Freeway, dry roads, and you're looking at just under 20 minutes. Northbound 167 Auburn to Renton, Renton to Bellevue on 405, less than a 20-minute ride. And as you make your way on I-90 West, truckers and drivers alike from Snoqualmie through Issaquah and north on 405 into Bellevue, you're looking at just under a 30-minute ride. Through Seattle, your northbound express lanes close James Street to North Gateway. It's for maintenance until 10 this morning. As you make your way northbound Seattle to Shoreline, you're looking at just under 20 minutes. And no issues from Everett to Seattle south on I-5, less than a 35-minute ride. If you do see a problem on the road, you can text us 206-421-1000, 206-421-1000, when it's safe to do so. In the Northwest News Radio Traffic Center, I'm Karen Trombley.
7: Thursday at 7 on CWR Seattle. Goodbye, Emerald City. Hello, Phoenix. The storm put climate change in the rearview mirror, and and head straight into the heat of the desert. The Mercury are waiting with a fiery welcome, but Seattle plans to clap back by unleashing a storm. As the scramble ignites, one team rises and one team gets burned. The Seattle Storm versus the Phoenix Mercury, Thursday at 7 on CW Arc Seattle, the official broadcast partner of the Seattle Storm.
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17: This is America This Week from Westwood One. For the first weekend of summer 2026, we'll be highlighting some of the stories that made headlines this week. Coming up,
18: as the one-year anniversary of the July 4th flooding that left 27 campers and counselors dead at Camp Mystic approaches, the camp filed for Chapter 11 bankruptcy reorganization this week. I'm Clayton Neville.
19: President Donald Trump posted on social media that he would no longer be signing, as planned, a bipartisan measure to increase home construction. High up in 20 at the White House.
20: Rip currents account for most beach rescues, and about 100 people drown from them along U.S. beaches each year and on the water.
21: Massive data security breach. Again, I'm the new old tech guy, Chuck Palm.
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0: authentication entirely. We're talking logins to Apple, Google, Facebook, GitHub, government platforms, you name it. This data was briefly exposed on unsecured internet servers, and researchers found it. The bad guys may have found it first. Okay, now for your checklist. First, change your passwords, especially if you reuse them. Second, turn on two-factor authentication everywhere if you haven't already. Third, get a password manager. And fourth, don't download software you don't trust. That's how info stealers get in the door. If this story sounds like a rerun, it should. Researchers are saying massive new leaks are surfacing every few weeks now, and it's not expected to slow down. Follow the new old tech guy on X at Chuck Palm.
1: This is America in the Morning. It's 5 till. I'm John Trout. Entertainment reporter Kevin Carr has details on a new audiobook with a familiar name.
2: Ahead of the release of Christopher Nolan's summer blockbuster, The Odyssey has gotten a new audiobook with a familiar voice.
3: The journey home became its own kind of war. This is the story of one of those soldiers.
2: That is not actually legendary actor Michael Caine, but an AI-generated clone. The 93-year-old Caine, who has starred in multiple Nolan films, including The Dark Knight Trilogy and Interstellar, licensed his voice to the AI company 11 Labs for this and other upcoming productions. AI duplications and deepfakes of celebrity voices and likenesses has become a flashpoint in the industry. It led Taylor Swift to file trademarks for her own voice and likeness. Actor Matthew McConaughey, who is an investor in 11 Labs, has trademarked his distinctive voice and catchphrase, "All right, all right, all right." Similar to what Caine has done, before his death, actor James Earl Jones licensed his voice to Lucasfilm to use as Darth Vader in future projects. This AI voice clone was most notably heard in the Disney Plus series Kenobi in 2022.
4: I serve only you, my master.
2: The Odyssey audiobook is available now and features a full cast of AI actors, cinematic music, and sound effects.
3: We present the greatest adventure story ever told. Homer's The Odyssey.
2: It is being released for free on 11 Labs listening app 11 Reader. I'm Kevin Carr.
1: Heading to the beach this summer? Plan on dipping your toe into the water? Easy for her to say, but correspondent Donna Warder says the Coast Guard reminds beachgoers not to panic if you get caught up in a rip current.
5: Rip currents account for most beach rescues, and about 100 people drown from them along U.S. beaches each year, according to the United States Lifesaving Association. Lifeguard Marine Safety Lieutenant Charlie Knight in San Diego explains what they are.
6: When the waves come into the beach, it needs somewhere to go. And so it takes these little channels out that we call rip currents to put all that water back into the ocean.
5: He says if caught in a rip current, don't panic.
6: Stay calm, flip over onto your back, float, and allow the rip current to take you out. And then we want you to signal for help by raising your arm, and a lifeguard will come and get you.
5: Knight says it's safer to swim where the waves are breaking because it's typically shallow, and you can stand on a sandbar and on a border.
1: The Trump administration is touting the Iran deal as payday for U.S. farmers. Ben Thomas reports.
7: Money that we'll be taking out of Iran is going to go to our farmers to give corn, soybeans, wheat to Iran.
8: President Trump claims the interim deal to end the war with Iran will deliver a financial windfall to American farmers as Iranian financial assets are unfrozen. Vice President J.D. Vance explaining Monday.
9: If there is any frozen Iranian assets that are unfrozen, then we have approval over that process.
8: But Iran's UN ambassador in Geneva, Ali Bahraini, rejects the notion.
10: Iran is the only country who decides what to do with those assets.
8: Experts say how exactly Iranian assets would make their way to the heartland and whether Iran would abandon its existing trade partners on food remains unclear. And Thomas, Washington.
1: And that's our show for this, the first full weekend of summer 2026. America This Week is produced by Tom Cusick. I'm John Trout. This is Westwood One.
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0: ABC News. I'm Brian Clark. A flash flood emergency is in effect for three Kentucky counties, Metcalf, Cumberland, and Clinton, where there is life-threatening flooding. Governor Andy Beshear announced Saturday.
19: This is a serious enough situation where I am now signing a state of emergency so that we can deploy even more resources across Kentucky.
0: That flooding already blamed for at least four deaths in Kentucky. Wildfires burning in the West now blamed for the deaths of three firefighters. They were killed. Two others were hurt, according to the U.S. Wildland Fire Service. They were working on the Colorado-Utah border as the region's dry, windy conditions fuel fires throughout the state, says ABC's Allison Kosick.
20: In Utah, dangerous, fast-moving wildfires are destroying homes and forcing evacuations. The Cottonwood Fire, the largest in the country, expanding. Southwest of Salt Lake City, the Maple Peak and Cherry Fires merging into one. Firefighters making progress on the Iron Fire running parallel to the Cherry Fire.
0: The conditions have led to a 4th of July fireworks ban in Utah as the nation prepares to celebrate its 250th birthday. Democratic Senator Mark Kelly tells ABC's This Week that President Trump is dominating the events.
21: This is really an opportunity to think about like the history of our country and all the great things we've done, all the innovation. But what's going to happen on July 4th?
22: Yeah.
21: We're going to have a rally.
0: The memorandum of understanding the president signed with Iranian leadership continues to fray after the U.S. and Iran both launched attacks overnight. That's after ships in the Strait of Hormuz were struck. The death toll in Venezuela as a result of the powerful dual earthquakes now exceeds 1,400 people as search and rescue efforts continue. 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
23: I'm E.S. Henry for Northwest News Radio. A study of the numbers of homelessness in Seattle has shown that the city is suffering an increase in homelessness, with data showing a 9% increase in displaced residents. In their 2026 report released earlier this week, the Brookings Institution said that Seattle leads the nation with a growth in homeless population and that 64% of those people have no roof over their heads or access to shelter. Seattle King County lost a net total of 689 shelter units last year, and despite efforts from city leaders, the rate of homelessness is growing in the area. Cities in the country that are showing improvement in homeless rates involve substance abuse treatments and are providing mental health support. The report pointed to Honolulu, Miami, and San Diego as cities that are showing improvement in their homeless support systems. Seattle police are investigating a series of explosions in areas around West Seattle this weekend. Numerous reports of massive explosions have come into the Seattle 911 dispatch units, and police are finding trash cans that have had fireworks detonated inside of them. Investigators say that M80 fireworks or larger are being ignited and dropped into the trash cans, and the resulting explosions are destroying the containers. Reports have come in from California Street and from Alaska Way. The police are investigating local security footage and traffic cameras to pursue their leads.
3: In sports, the Mariners fell to the Cleveland Guardians yesterday despite putting up three runs in the eighth inning. They lost 4-3. In the WNBA, the Storm won their second game in a row, beating the Atlanta Dream 105-90. Mostly cloudy skies in the area today with breaks of sunshine throughout the day. High temperatures will stay in the upper 60s.
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4: Up to two lanes blocked on 405 northbound, approaching 527 in Bothell is slowing you down. As you make your way north from Linwood to Everett on I-5, you're looking at just under 25 minutes. As you make your way southbound Everett to Seattle on I-5, you're looking at just under 35 minutes. Your northbound I-5 express lane's closed with work between James Street and North Gateway until 10 this morning. Southbound Seattle to Tukwila on I-5, less than a 20-minute ride. Tukwila north to Bellevue on 405, you're looking at just under 30 minutes. No problems report on the Valley Freeway, and you're moving with no delays. 16 East connecting on the I-5 in Tacoma. As you make your way southbound Tacoma to Olympia on I-5, you're looking at just under 35 minutes. And if you see a problem on the road, you can text us 206-421-1000. That's 206-421-1000 when it's safe to do so. 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
13: I'm Scott Carty. 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
3: 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I'm E.S. Henry, and in the studio with me today is Suket, and we're going to be talking about some financial planning and how to get ready for retirement and what happens later on in life. So welcome in.
24: Welcome to Aging Options. I am Saket Sanger. I'm a certified financial planner helping you to make sense of the financial sides of the retirement planning. Today, Rajiv is out, so you are stuck with me, or maybe depending on your point of view, you've been upgraded. So I will let you decide. But now, for those of you who have been listening to this show, you already know this show has a long history in the Seattle area. Rajiv has been on the air for almost 20 years. He has spent decades helping many of you through your legal planning, long-term care planning, and all the things most of us would rather postpone until they say later. But of course, later has a funny way of arriving early. So, like I said, I'm a certified financial planner, and I spend my days working on financial planning, investment strategy, portfolio management. So when you hear me talk, you are hearing the perspective of someone who lives in the world of income, risk, growth, taxes, retirement cash flow, and all the most important question that people ask me, how do we make money last without making the life miserable? But here, what I want you to know right away, I'm not here to talk at you. I'm here to talk with you. So call me. Share your thoughts. Call me with your questions. The number to call the studio is 206-421-1000. That's 206-421-1000. And that matters to me because this show is about you, your family, your questions, and your concerns. Most importantly, about your hopes. And if you are listening right now, I want you to feel like you are part of the conversation, not just a listener. To me, you are not a policy number, not a case file, not a spreadsheet, and definitely not somebody who needs to survive another speech about asset allocation or which stocks to buy or which bonds to buy. So to me, what I want to say is retirement is very personal. Retirement planning is very personal. It's just not about numbers on a page. It's about whether you can live the life you want without becoming a burden to the people you love. It's about protecting your assets and, yes, also protecting your dignity. It's about making sure that if health changes, money changes, or life throws one of its famous curveballs, your family isn't left trying to decode your intentions like they are solving a mystery from a bad detective novel. And that's why I joined Rajiv on this show. Because over the years, I have worked very closely with Rajiv and his team, helping people coordinate their legal and financial plans so they actually work together. And that's the key. Not legal planning done in one corner, financial planning in done another corner, and everyone is pretending that two are somehow going to magically shake hands in the hallway. That never works. That's where the coordination comes in. That's where working with somebody like Rajiv makes such a difference. He sees the legal side, I see the financial side. And when these two sides are coordinated, the result is better for you. Not for us, but for you. Because, let's be honest, most people do not want to spend their golden years in the game of telephone between professionals. And you know the game I mean. One person says, you should do this. Another person says, no, don't do that. The third person will say, well, technically it depends. And somewhere in the middle is you, trying to figure out who is actually has your best interest in heart and whether your plan is a plan or just a collection of an expensive opinion tied in a beautiful leather binder. And that's where things can go wrong. But that's also where things can go right. When professionals communicate, compare notes, work together without having their ego getting in the way. And let me tell you, that's not always common in the real world. Sometimes professionals disagree. That happens. It's not the end of the world. In fact, the good disagreement can be healthy if everybody remembers the mission. The mission is not to win. The mission is to serve you and your family sitting in the center of the plan. And that's the part I care about the most. Because if I'm working on a financial plan and Rajiv sees a legal issue, I want to know that. If he sees a legal strategy that affects taxes, investments, or cash flow, I want to talk about it. That is how better solutions happens. And if you are listening, that's what should give you the confidence that not every professional knows everything, but the right professionals are willing to collaborate, challenge each other when needed, and still keep the focus where it belongs. That's on you, your goals, your family, and your future. Because at the end of the day, that's what we are all trying to protect. Your independence, your savings, your choices, your peace of mind. And maybe if we do this right, your family's sanity too. And let's give the family a little credit here. Families want to help. Most of the time, they really do. But if the plan isn't clear, family members get thrown into the roles they never trained for. Suddenly, someone is the financial detective. Someone else is the medical translator. Somebody else is trying to find the legal paperwork. And one person is just asking, why are we having this conversation now? That's not a good plan. A good plan should make things easier for the people you love, not harder. It should reduce confusion, not create it. It should bring clarity, not surprise. It should help your family know what to do instead of forcing them to guess what you meant. And that's where this topic matters so much. So, if you are listening today, give us a call. The number to call is 206-421-1000. Share your thoughts, ask your questions, and we will be taking your questions for next hour. Again, the number is 206-421-1000.
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4: Crash free on a Sunday, and as you make your way through downtown Seattle, know before you go, the I-5 southbound off-ramp to Union Street, now closed until 4 this afternoon for the Seattle Pride Parade. And as you make your way northbound Seattle to Shoreline, you're looking at less than 20 minutes, less than a 25-minute ride, I-5 northbound Shoreline into Everett, Everett south to Bellevue on I-5 and 405. You're looking at just under 35 minutes. No issues between Bellevue and Renton both ways on 405. You're looking at just under 22 minutes on the Valley Freeway. Southbound Auburn through Renton into Puyallup, it'll take you 30 minutes. And in the southbound, I-5 northbound, DuPont to Tacoma, you're looking at a 25-minute ride. Tacoma nearest bridge, you're clear. 16 East connecting onto I-5. Traffic's moving freely. And no issues to report as you make your way northbound Tacoma into Federal Way. That's less than a 22-minute ride. In the Northwest News Radio Traffic Center, I'm Kieran Trombley.
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24: And welcome back to Aging Options. I am Saket Sanger, a certified financial planner sitting in for Rajiv Nagayach. If you're listening to, or if you have listened to Rajiv on the radio or attended one of his highly popular retirement workshops, you probably heard him decry the way the retirement planning in America is too often done. It's typically a disjointed process in which you hire a financial advisor, you hire an attorney, you hire a medical provider, or even a real estate broker, but none of them talk to each other. Not only is your so-called retirement plan a patchwork of disjointed elements, but your family members are often left out of the conversation entirely. And that's what Rajiv wants to change. And that's the reason he created this process called life planning. It's a collaborative approach that requires various professionals to work together on your retirement plan. And like I said, I'm a financial planner. I work directly with Rajiv, and that's the reason we are here on the show together. He is the attorney. He talks about legal issues, and I bring up financial issues. So today we will focus mostly on financial issues. So if you have any questions, or if you want to share any thoughts, give us a call. The number to call is 206-421-1000.
3: And we actually have somebody on the line right now. Don has a question for you regarding exactly that. Don, you're on the air.
24: Welcome, Don.
9: Good morning. My wife and I don't have children to help us with as we age and stuff. And so I'm just wondering what the wisdom that you folks would share about folks who don't have children to help them.
24: Thank you for asking, Don, this question. Guess what? Whether you have children or you don't have children, we are all going to get aged, and we will, if we are going to be dealing with healthcare challenges when we are in our late 80s or 90s, then you will need someone to step in to help with the various needs. The question becomes is, what are those needs? From a financial point of view, you will need someone to manage your investment, pay your bills, file your taxes, do all the financial stuff that needs to be done. from the healthcare perspective, there has to be someone who is going to take you to the doctor's office or talking to you about various healthcare decisions that you will have to make. So when clients don't have a children, or if they have children, they don't want to name them in their documents or have, I won't say it's a burden, but most of the clients will say that's a burden issue that they don't want to put on their children. In those situations, we have professionals in our society, those who will play those roles. So if you do the job right, we, as part of our planning process, we introduce you to a lot of various professionals, those who play these roles. In the financial world, there are financial advisors, there are fiduciaries, whether you want to look into trustees, those that work for big banks, or there are small companies, agencies, those who will play these roles. So our job will be through the planning process to give you the names and the numbers of these professionals. You interview these professionals and come to know them and select the people that you will like, and then name those people in your documents so that when the time comes in, they can step in and make sure they are carrying out your wishes the way you intend to. So that's how I will answer that question.
1: Don, that's a great question. Thanks so much for calling in.
24: Henry?
1: He brings up some good points. You know, some of us have children. Not all of us can rely upon our children for what's going to be happening in another 10, 15, 20 years. That time will still pass. So if you don't have a plan now for that, you can't really count on people. So do you think it's better for people to go ahead and just kind of plan to not have that care and then look at it as a bonus if they do?
24: So it's not about that. So this is just a planning tool, right? So in retirement, we talk about retirement. Most of the people will focus on finances, the portfolio, the 401ks, and that's good and great. I mean, we talk about retirement as like a two-phase planning. When people retire, most of the people are retiring while they are in close to 65, 67 at the full retirement age. Some people may want to work till age 70. And that's still pretty very healthy years. Up until 80, what we see is people are healthy, they are traveling, going around, so they are focused on enjoying life. When they get in mid-80s, that's when they are dealing with health challenges. And in those situations, if you have not planned properly, as long as you can speak for yourself and you can do things for your own, no one needs to tell you what to do, what not to do. But the time when you are not able to make your own decisions, you cannot balance your own checkbook, you cannot file your own taxes, that's when you will need someone to step in, whether it's your children or sibling or family member. And if you don't have those, then you will have to rely on professionals. It's much better that you pick those professionals while you are healthy. Come to know them. They know what your wishes are. They know how your thinking is, so they will be able to execute the things the way you want, rather than you being forced. So here are the situation: when people don't have any agents, if they don't have the proper documents, then guess what? At the last minute, they have to deal with guardianship courts, right? The court is appointing people, appointing agencies that they may or may not like it, but they don't have a choice because they didn't do the planning. So I will encourage people to do the planning, whether you have children or you don't have children. Not only just name them, but you also have to communicate your wishes with them. What do you want in life? If you are going to be dealing with certain scenario, in these scenarios, how do you want your agents to act? You want to make sure that they are acting with your perspective, with honoring your wishes, and not from a perspective of someone else. That's what I will say to you. So this is where, again, our theme today is why, as a financial planner, I have to work in hands with a legal attorney. Because in retirement, people are doing different levels of planning. They will go to an attorney's office to get a will, trust, legal documents prepared. Then they are talking to financial planner like myself, who is managing their investments, portfolio, helping them with questions like, when should I retire? When should I start my Social Security? Should I buy a long-term care policy? Should I convert my IRA into a Roth account? So these are the various questions that I am helping the clients. But it's much better if your financial planner and your attorneys, the estate planning attorneys or elder law attorneys, they are working hand in hand. We want other professionals to join in also, but I can give you from my perspective as a financial planner while I'm working with your estate planning attorney how that could be beneficial. So here are a few examples that I will share with you, Henry. Like, give an example, you may have retirement account, investments account, life insurance policy, maybe you even may have a CD or a savings account. You have written your will. You may have named your beneficiaries in that. But guess what? If you didn't actually retitle those accounts or update the beneficiaries on the forms, your will is basically a fancy piece of paper with lots of good intention but zero power. So let me tell you what I mean by that. In the actual accounts that you have, you may have named your sister as the beneficiary. But in the will, you may be naming your nephew as the beneficiary if you don't have any kids. Then guess what? These are not two things matching. So you will have to make sure that whomever you are going to be naming in your will or trust, they are the people are matching in your financial accounts. Because if those people are not matching, usually the will is just a fancy piece of paper. No one will care because the investment accounts will honor the names of the people listed in their form. So that's a big, big, big thing that you have to make sure that they are all matching together. So this is just one thing that a financial planner and estate planning attorneys can work together to make sure your accounts are retitled properly, your beneficiaries are reflecting the same not only in the legal documents, but they are also reflecting the same on your financial accounts. That's one way to take a look at it. The other way, there are a lot of clients, those who create something called revocable living trust. Revocable living trust is basically done to avoid probate. People are afraid that upon my passing, I don't want my family to go through they don't want the family to wait for the assets to be distributed to them. They don't want to go through the court. So they will try to avoid the probate issues by creating a revocable living trust. But one of the things what I find quite often as a financial planner, people will create these trusts, but they will never take time to fund the trust. Because these trusts are being created by attorneys, law offices, and it takes time. Once the trust is done, the law offices will issue a letter which says the instructions to how to fund the trust. But clients are expecting the lawyer's office or the attorney's office will help them with the fund. Their job is they send the letter. Now it's up to you. Either you take time to fund the trust or you have your financial advisor, if you have one, who takes that instructions and make sure everything gets funded. But I see quite often the trust is never funded. Your accounts are still in your own name. Your bank accounts are still in your joint name or individual name. But they all needs to be get inside the trust. So there will be a huge benefit if your financial advisor and estate planning attorneys are working hand in hand to make sure you are getting the outcomes that you are looking for it. So that's just two examples that I gave you where a financial advisor and attorneys, when they're working together, can give you much better outcomes.
1: Okay, so with a revocable living trust, you say that you need to fund that. So if here I am, I'm late 50s. If I were to establish that documentation and that account right now, would it be a wise idea for me to go ahead and start putting money into it as I would for a 401k or an IRA?
24: No. See, this is where we have to do some education, right?
1: Absolutely.
24: So every account cannot go in the trust. Like any qualified account, which is like your 401ks, IRAs, and the Roth IRAs, cannot be funded into the trust. But the way you do that thing is you have to update the beneficiaries on those accounts, and then you put by updating the beneficiaries, you can fund that into the trust, but not directly putting in the trust. But non-qualified account, like your bank account, the checking account, the house that you are living in, maybe the house is in your name, or if you're married, then if it's in joint name, that needs to be removed. The deed needs to be funded in the trust. So there are certain accounts that will go directly in the trust, and then there are certain accounts which will go indirectly in the trust. So there is the ways how you do that thing, and this is where people will get lost unless you have your attorney and a financial planner working hand in hand together to give you the better outcome. And you want to make sure these things get done beforehand, not after there is some crisis or when you find out, oh, I should have done this a couple of years before and didn't do that thing.
1: True. Which is probably why a lot of people just, I'll take care of this tomorrow. You know, it's like, I'll get the information down the road. That's why so many things actually do wind up going into probate. Things get tied up in the court systems. And of course, you have the estate taxes and everything else that comes along with it. There's smarter and better ways to do it if people get the information to make those plans now.
24: Not only people getting the information, that's another thing is, you know, there is lots of information flowing out. Right now you can go to Dr. Google or Dr. Chat GPT or Dr. Gemini. There are so many doctors giving free advice. Sure. And you will get a lot of information. But you need to make sure that information gets done. It's your job to making sure that's done. And you need to surround yourself with team of professionals. You need to hire professionals. Like one of the articles today Tony has posted, we can come back and talk after the break. How should you hire a financial advisor? What should you look for in a financial advisor? Or I will say, when you are going to be working with team of professionals, you need to make sure these team of professionals are working for you. They will collaborate with each other. They are just not going to say, okay, they are not doing the planning in silo. I did my work. Now it's your responsibility that you need to go and talk to your financial advisor. You need to talk to your housing specialist, or you need to talk to your doctor and get it done. You have to coordinate this thing. So there has to be one quarterback who's helping you coordinate your planning effort. And you need to make sure that you are building a team of people who will help you with that. So that's how I will answer that question.
1: I think that's a great answer. And as you mentioned, you do need to have a good team of people around you giving you advice, because we don't age knowing what we're supposed to do when it comes time to retire. So getting the right team will answer the questions that you need to have, and getting the right team will give you good answers. So great suggestions. We'll be back in just a little bit. ABC News is coming up next.
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23: I'm E.S. Henry for Northwest News Radio. Washington State Governor Bob Ferguson is calling on business leaders to help address the state's economy and to turn around Seattle's business direction. In a press conference held on Thursday, Ferguson called on leaders from Amazon, Boeing, and other large employers in the state to identify barriers in business growth and to help develop new legislation that favors business in Washington. The decision to establish the Business Advisory Council comes after the passage of the millionaire tax and the announcement of an expanded budget deficit in Washington's future. Business leaders say that those taxes create a negative growth climate for companies operating in the state. Those factors also contributed to companies like Starbucks moving their operations out of the state for more favorable business climates. Starbucks was not included on the new council. A former immigration attorney in Tukwila is being investigated for the improper handling of several cases on immigration. Alexandra Luzano closed her law practice earlier this month after being banned from practicing law in Washington by the State Bar Association. A notice from the U.S. Citizenship and Immigration Services Office claims that many people who came to Luzano for legal help in their immigration cases never had their cases fully explained, had their signatures forged, and were entered into immigration assistance programs without their knowledge. Lozano had multiple law offices across the country and is facing a class action lawsuit from former clients that feel that their cases were misrepresented. In sports, the Mariners fell to the Cleveland Guardians last night, 4-3. They still hold a half-game lead in the American League West. The Seattle Storm beat the Atlanta Dream yesterday, 105-90. We'll see mostly cloudy skies today with peaks of sunshine throughout the day. High temperatures will stay in the upper 60s.
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4: Traffic is moving freely on I-5 north and southbound through downtown Seattle. On the weekend of July 10th, we're looking at a total closure of I-5 northbound over the Ship Canal Bridge, going down to just two lanes open again July 10th, and that'll stay in place until the end of 2026. As you make your way southbound, Linwood to Bellevue on 405, less than a 35-minute ride, and no issues from the northbound Everett to Bellevue on I-5 and 405. As you make your way westbound, truckers and drivers alike on I-90 through Snoqualmie, Issaquah, and northbound on 405 into Bellevue. Less than a 30-minute ride. And you're crash-free, moving with no delays. Southbound 167, Renton through Kent into Auburn. As you make your way 18 from Auburn west into Federal Way, you're clear. No issues. Federal Way south to Tacoma on I-5. You're looking at just under 20 minutes. And in the south sound, Tacoma Narrows Bridge, you're clear. In the Northwest News Radio Traffic Center, I'm Karen Trombley.
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1: And anybody who has tuned in during that break heard about the upcoming retirement planning seminars, full of information. And I'm a big believer that the only bad question is the one that you don't ask. I had heard the term, Sakat, about the revocable living trust. I've heard the term, but I didn't know necessarily what it meant. So I'm glad that I had a chance to talk to you about that and ask the question. And if we have any listeners out there that are uncertain about some different methods that can be used to secure your retirement, feel free to give us a call in studio. The number here is 206-421-1000. And what kind of questions do people give you when you go to these seminars?
24: Oh, you're talking about the seminars. So, I mean, Rajiv has been doing these seminars over now 20 years. That's how long he's been on the radio. And that's the way people come to the office. Even if you call the office to say, "Hey, I have listened to you on the radio and I want to do some planning," the very first thing they will say, "Please go to a seminar," because seminar is a way to get educated. Because when clients have attended the seminar and then they come to the office, they are much more educated, because most of the people are asking the very basic same question, and all these questions we are trying to answer them in the seminar. I mean, the thing is, hey, like basic question says, "I'm about to retire or thinking of retirement. How should I start the retirement planning? Is it the right age to retire or should I wait a couple of more years? I have to make decisions about my pension. Should I take my pension as a lump sum or should I take my pension as a monthly annuity? When should I be starting my Social Security?" These are very basic financial questions, but Rajiv's idea is to focus, not make this like an investment or financial planning seminar. His goal is to make a little bit, have people think a little bit much bigger. The theme, the three big themes of the seminars is, most of the people, when they go in retirement, the goal is to protect the assets. The question becomes, is protecting assets from what? Some people, those who are fortunate enough or they have worked hard, they have a large nest egg, then they are worried about protecting their estate from state taxes, whether it's a federal state taxes or Washington state taxes. They want to protect from those. Most of the people, as they are, like we are living longer in retirement, 20, 25, 30 years in retirement, most of the people are concerned about long-term care issues. So how should I protect my estate from not to deal with long-term care issues? Because the reality is only 5 to 7% people have long-term care insurance to help them cover those, their care costs. Most of them don't. And even those people, those who have a long-term care insurance policy, that is not a guarantee that you will be able to stay in your own home. So goal is, in Rajiv's seminar, he's trying to focus, money is important and we can look into various legal tools to protect your assets. But bigger than that, the question is, everyone aspires, wants to age in their own home. And how you can age in your own home, that's a totally different animal. And people are not even thinking about that thing unless they are dealing with some health challenges. Because the reality is, in America, people are living in two-story, three-story houses where your bedrooms are upstairs, your laundry is in the basement, your main living, and you have a bunch of stairs going in the front entry of the house. There are a bunch of steps going to the backyard. And that house you cannot navigate easily, you know? And that forces people to leave the house when they need some care. So we need to think about how you plan for housing. So that's the second big focus that Rajiv focuses on. He shares about how people should plan when it comes to retirement. And the third thing, which you just heard Mike, one of our clients, he shared his story. Most of the people don't want to have their care needs become a burden on the family member, whether it's kids living close by or living in another state. They don't want their care needs becoming a burden. So how to avoid that thing? So those are the big three themes: protecting assets, having a clarity on the housing, and if they are dealing with any care challenges, they want to live in their own home and not have their care needs become a burden on the family member. So that's the focus of the seminar. And in doing that thing, we addresses all the basic financial question, all the basic legal questions. Should you have a will? Should you have a trust? And what type of trust, whether it's a revocable living trust or safe harbor trust, and how you will coordinate these work between various professionals. And that's what the theme of today's show is. Because look, I'm a financial planner, and the reason only I'm sitting in Rajiv's office or I'm sitting in the studio with Rajiv doing the show each and every week, because there are lots of things that we have to coordinate so that you can get a better outcome. If professionals do not coordinate their work, you will be left with a lot of gaps. And that's what we are trying to accomplish through the life planning process, that you don't have gaps in your planning. So I will highly encourage, if you have professionals, make sure your attorneys, your financial planners, your medical providers, your housing people, they are all talking to each other. Please make your business to make sure they talk to each other. And if they are not willing to, at least now you know where you can turn to. You can turn to Aging Options. Go to a seminar, call our office, and we can help you with the next step in the process. That's what I will tell you, Henry.
1: Absolutely. And if you have questions, if you're in the process, don't hesitate to give us a call here on the line, 206-421-1000. That'll get you on air with Suket, and you can ask your questions directly. One thing that you've mentioned a few times is you don't want to be a burden on your children. I'm going to define that burden from my standpoint.
24: Okay.
1: You can look at that as being the time and energy that it's going to take to care for somebody inside their home. You could also talk about it being a financial burden. One of the things that I'm going to do, we do have a call coming in, so I'm going to go to that here in a second, but keep this in mind. What about the burden of picking up the pieces and planning for you if you haven't done that yourself? So hang on to that thought. We're going to come back to that in just one second. You are on the air with Suket on Aging Options. Who are we talking to?
10: Hi, this is Gail Fletcher calling. I'm calling about a question about home sale to prepare for next steps.
24: Okay, Guy, we are listening. What's your question?
10: So that really is I'm struggling with how we kind of make this decision. You know, we got the 500K limit. Home is worth maybe $1 million. Any sale would likely potentially bump us up against the 500K exclusion. Would like to get into a Rambler to prepare for future in-home care. 72, retired, about $1 million in our portfolio. And so we're, I think a home sales, I think it's a seller's market right now, maybe not a buyer's market, but and looking for something locally in the, Snohomish, Mill Creek, Linwood areas. Looking for Ramblers, they're really hard to find. They're all expensive. And then, of course, the question is the next step, the next sale. I need to get the 2-year clock running on the next exclusion factor. And so, you know, what would a mortgage look like? Don't want to put too much down because then I'll be upside down again in the next mortgage exclusion need.
1: Okay, you've given us a lot to talk about. I'm going to ask you to go ahead and hang tight during the break here, and Sukkot can go ahead and organize his thoughts. But give us just 1 second. We'll come back for more Aging Options on Northwest News Radio.
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4: Traffic is moving freely on I-5 north and southbound through downtown Seattle. On the weekend of July 10th, we're looking at a total closure of I-5 northbound over the Ship Canal Bridge, going down to just two lanes open again July 10th, and that'll stay in place until the end of 2026. As you make your way southbound, Linwood to Bellevue on 405, less than a 35-minute ride, and no issues from the northbound Everett to Bellevue on I-5 and 405. As you make your way westbound, truckers and drivers alike on I-90 through Snoqualmie, Issaquah, and northbound on 405 into Bellevue, less than a 30-minute ride. And you're crash-free, moving with no delays, southbound 167, Renton through Kent into Auburn. As you make your way 18 from Auburn west into Federal Way, you're clear, no issues. Federal Way south to Tacoma on I-5, you're looking at just under 20 minutes. And in the south sound, Tacoma Narrows Bridge, you're clear. 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
24: And welcome back to Aging Options. This is Saket Sanger sitting in for attorney Rajiv Nagayach. I'm a certified financial planner. I help clients with the financial questions. And before the break, we had Guy calling from Snohomish County. He had questions, and the question he was asking is, he's about to sell the house. I believe his house is close to $1 million. He may have gain, he may incur some gain, so he's worried about the taxes on it, and then he's also talking about buying another home. Obviously, he will have some mortgage and how to plan for those. So these are very basic questions a financial planner like myself get from clients. And the way we try to answer this question is by using something called, means in my office, we use something called financial dashboard. It's a very simple tool where we are trying to, in this thing, he's just asking one question, but we are trying to look into the life a little bit more comprehensively. It's just not about buying the home and selling the home, and then do we have enough money to afford the next home, what the mortgage payment will look like. But we will try to organize the thing in a fashion that we just not look at this one question in silo, but we are looking into a very comprehensive view. Like, give an example, okay, where you are in life. Are you single? You're married? Do you have kids? What are you going to be still working? Or how long you plan to work? When do you plan to retire? What your income looks like, what your expenses looks like today, how those things will look like in 5 years, 10 years time period. And is the new house going to be your last house that you will be living in, or this will be your retirement forever home, or what are other things that you are not even thinking about it? So the financial dashboard is a tool that we use in our office to help answer the questions. And obviously, I will need much more details from Guy to answer that question. But that's how we help our clients. And these are just, we are only talking about financial issues. And we are not even going into the health and the housing and the legal issues that props up. And when they come up, then I will have to team up with the professional like Rajiv, who's the attorney, and the other professionals in our team, and they will look into all those things. That's how I will approach the answer, Henry.
1: Yeah, Guy, I think you did a fantastic job kind of just explaining your particular situation. And you took the first step just by calling in and asking the question. Obviously, it's going to bring up other questions, too. Where are you currently, and where do you plan to be 10 years, 15 years down the road? So you asked a great question. How do you feel about the information that Chakak gave to you?
10: Yeah, I appreciate that. Long-term listener, love the show. I'm torn a little bit by whether or not we might see some improvement in that 500K exclusion limit.
24: There are some strategies that I take a look at it. When you, like, given an example, I'm just giving you one small example. So you're talking about you may have a gain in

0: 1516, and we can look into your situation individually and help you with that. Or the better way will be just go to Life Point Law and attend one of Rajiv's seminar, where you can get a much better comprehensive view of how the retirement planning, you should look into it and start there. So those are the two ways I will suggest you take a, take the next step and go from there. Thank you for asking the question, Guy, and we appreciate you listening to the show.
1: You betcha. I see you got a seminar coming up on Everett on the 11th. I'm going to try and get into that if I can. So perfect. Thank you very much for your time and your answer.
0: We will look forward to seeing you there.
2: Appreciate the call, Guy. Thank you so much. He kind of touched on something that you and I had alluded to too. I phrased it as far as being a burden, and you look at it. You don't want to be a financial burden to your kids. You don't want to be a physical burden to your kids. You don't want to be an emotional burden to your kids. So you don't want to be a burden. However, if you don't take the steps and get the information now and start asking those questions, then the organization of your assets and your estate, that will become a burden if you're not planned or prepared ahead of time.
0: So when you talk about burden, Henry, so, and clients do talk about, so I ask them a question back to them is, what do you mean by burden? What is the burden? So in a financial world, people will say, well, because I will give you an practical example. Usually when I'm dealing with married couple, most of the time is the husband who is managing the accounts or investing on filing taxes, and they know each and every where all the pennies are buried or where the bank accounts are. They know each and everything about the client's financial life. But wife has no clue. And wife is always afraid, what if happens to my husband? Where should I turn to? Who is going to help me find or unravel all these accounts and where the money is? I know there is money, but I don't know anything about it. And kids are also telling me that the parents are not sharing anything with us. We are not there to get inheritance, but we want to know if the kites is hit. We can help them. So I encourage them. The burden is, who's going to be managing your money? It's not when while you are living and dealing with health crisis or once you pass away. Who will be paying your taxes or filing your taxes, I should say. Giving an example, if you have rental properties, another thing, who will be managing those properties for you? So those are the financial burdens we talk about. And then the healthcare burdens is, again, if you are going to be the hospital, if you cannot speak for yourself, like give an example, I will give you an example. A few months back, I took my mom, after my father passed away, I took my mom to the doctor's hospital, to the doctor's office, not the hospital, to the doctor's office, and they gave me a bunch of forms to fill it out. And I had no clue which medication she is on, what her medical history looks like. And I was scrambling, and my mom couldn't spell the names of the medications she was on, and I talked to my brother. He couldn't tell me, and I was scrambling, and she had seen a bunch of other doctors. She changed the doctors. So those are the burden issues that I was feeling at that time. And I think you can eliminate these burden by having team of professionals, not only by having a team of professionals. Like if given an example, in a married couple situation, if husband is controlling each and everything, I think he should work with an accountant who files the taxes. He should have a financial advisor on his team who does manage the money. He should have an attorney who does all the legal planning and make sure these professionals know each other and they are all on the same team for him. So if he happens to pass away, wife have a name and a phone number that she can go to. Kids have a name and a phone number they can call and get the information. So they should not feel, now where should I go? Because here is what happens. When a client passes away, most of the time financial accounts will get restricted. And if you don't have a local person to work with, and you're working with a big, large company, that's good and great. But when you call the 1-800 number, the very first thing they will call, we need to verify you. Who are you? Give me your social. Give me the phone number and everything. And if they can't verify you, you can't even get to the next step and get any information. By having a local team of professionals and the professionals working with each other, they know you. They know you by name. They know your wife. They know your family. That is much more helpful, and that will relieve the burden. And not having a local professional can elevate the burden that your family will have to deal with it while you're in a crisis or when you pass away. So those are the things that I will share, that how you can minimize the burden.
2: Okay, that makes perfect sense. It's always great too when couples can get in and they can do the planning together, because if one passes away, and they were the ones

0: who are responsible for doing all the planning, then the spouse is left with what next? And a lot of times, if one person's planning for retirement or here's what's going to happen to my estate, and they didn't plan well enough, they started planning 40 years ago and they never adjusted for inflation or anything like that, the spouse might not be left with quality of life that they might want to have, and they're alone in the process.
1: You're correct, you know. So these are the financial issues that you are talking about, right? So which most of the people can minimize by working with local professional, whether it's a financial planner, whether it's an attorney. But the theme of today's show was that we were talking about how we can have both attorney and financial planner work together and how they can benefit the client. So another one thing people have listened to this show and Rajiv talks about all the time is, like I said, the goal is protecting the assets. And one of the bigger thing people are worried about if they're living longer in retirement is if they have to deal with the long-term care issues. And one of the tools that Rajiv has used for a long time and he has shared the information is called Safe Harbor Trust. People, when they don't have enough assets and they cannot afford a long-term care policy, they are relying on Medicaid to cover their healthcare benefits. And to protect the assets, the Rajiv uses Safe Harbor Trust. Safe Harbor Trust is a great tool, like revocable living trust. People can protect their assets by using Safe Harbor Trust. But if they have not coordinated their investments account according to what they have laid out in the Safe Harbor Trust, there is a huge gap. And that's one of the gap that, as a financial planner, I understand very clearly what the objectives of the Safe Harbor Trust is in this particular case, and we can help. Like, giving an example, one of the strategies, if you are working with the Safe Harbor Trust and if you have a large IRA, you cannot hold your assets in the IRA. You have to convert, or you should convert, I will say not have to, you should convert into a Roth, because the goal of the Safe Harbor Trust is when you are married, you can easily qualify for Medicaid benefits by shifting the assets between husband to wife or wife to husband. But when one of you passes away, then it will be hard to get to, you won't be having the spouse to give the assets to. And that's where the working with the financial planner can help you much better. I know that we are running out of time. I cannot finish my thought. But if you are listening to the show, give us a call. The number to call is 206-234-7516. That's my direct office number, and I can answer your question. 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Thank you for listening, and we will be back next week. Age on, everyone, like Rajiv says. Thank you.
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12: Debusky. At least four people are dead after severe rain and flash flooding swept through Kentucky in the last day, with parts of the state seeing 10 inches of rain. ABC News meteorologist Samara Theodore says the threat continues today.
13: The situation in Kentucky is going to get dire as we head through the day because there's another threat for flooding. More of a threat, should I say. Grounds are already saturated, so we could see flooding happen very quickly.
12: Meanwhile, much of the western half of the country is contending with wildfires.
14: In Utah, dangerous, fast-moving wildfires are destroying homes and forcing evacuations. The Cottonwood Fire, the largest in the country, expanding. Southwest of Salt Lake City, the Maple Peak and Cherry fires merging into one. Firefighters making progress on the Iron Fire running parallel to the Cherry Fire.
12: ABC's Allison Kosick. The U.S. and Iran continued to trade strikes overnight, straining an already fragile ceasefire agreement. ABC News senior White House correspondent Selena Wang.
15: That memorandum of understanding Trump signed with Iran just over a week ago is already fraying. Under that agreement, Iran promised to reopen the strait. Instead, it's been trying to control it, warning ships they could be in danger if they pass the strait without the country's permission.
12: House Speaker Mike Johnson had been planning to send a new housing bill, which passed through the House and the Senate with bipartisan support, to President Trump's desk for his signature tomorrow. But now the president says he won't sign it. Massachusetts Senator Elizabeth Warren speaking on ABC News affiliate WCVB.
16: Everybody's out there saying, my bill, I helped make this happen, right up until the man-child has a tantrum and announces he will not be signing it.
12: The legislation is intended to increase the nation's housing supply by cutting down on how many homes private equity firms can buy. You're listening to ABC News.
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17: I'm E.S. Henry for Northwest News Radio. A study of the numbers of homelessness in Seattle has shown that the city is suffering an increase in homelessness, with data showing a 9% increase in displaced residents. In their 2026 report released earlier this week, the Brookings Institution said that Seattle leads the nation with a growth in homeless population and that 64% of those people have no roof over their heads or access to shelter. Seattle King County lost a net total of 689 shelter units last year, and despite efforts from city leaders, the rate of homelessness is growing in the area. Cities in the country that are showing improvement in homeless rates involve substance abuse treatments and are providing mental health support. The report pointed to Honolulu, Miami, and San Diego as cities that are showing improvement in their homeless support systems. Seattle police are investigating a series of explosions in areas around West Seattle this weekend. Numerous reports of massive explosions have come into the Seattle 911 dispatch units, and police are finding trash cans that have had fireworks detonated inside of them. Investigators say that M80 fireworks or larger are being ignited and dropped into the trash cans, and the resulting explosions are destroying the containers. Reports have come in from California Street and from Alaska Way. The police are investigating local security footage and traffic cameras to pursue their leads. In sports, the Mariners fell to the Cleveland Guardians yesterday despite putting up three runs in the eighth inning. They lost 4-3. In the WNBA, the Storm won their second game in a row, beating the Atlanta Dream 105-90. Mostly cloudy skies in the area today with breaks of sunshine throughout the day. High temperatures will stay in the upper 60s.
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18: Starting with your ride in Olympia, north on I-5 into Tacoma, you're looking at just under 35 minutes. DuPont north to Tacoma, you're looking at just under 25 on dry roads. No problems to report on the Valley Freeway, northbound Puyallup through Auburn into Renton, you're looking at just under 30 minutes. Just under a 25-minute ride as you make your way northbound on 405 Renton to Bellevue. The I-90 and 520 bridges into and out of downtown Seattle. You're moving with no delays. Heading through downtown Seattle, know before you go, because of the Seattle Pride Parade, the I-5 southbound off-ramp to Union Street now closed until 4 this afternoon. As you make your way northbound Shoreline to Everett, you're looking at 25 minutes. Southbound trip is the same, and no issues to report as you make your way southbound 405 Linwood to Bellevue. I-90 westbound, truckers and drivers alike from Snoqualmie through Issaquah, northbound on 405 into Bellevue. No delays. In the Northwest News Radio Traffic Center, I'm Karen Trombley.
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19: Good morning, Seattle. Good morning to the Pacific Northwest. Welcome to Street Talk. 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We're joined by a fantastic panel, as always. We have Miss Gail Wolfringer of the Wolfringer team at First Mark Insurance.
20: Half of the Wolfringer team. Good morning. And Seattle is a little bit gray, but...
21: It's actually warm out there.
20: It is.
19: Deceptive.
21: It is.
19: You look outside and it's got the grayness or the darkish gray to the clouds. You automatically think it's going to be cold.
20: Happy for the moisture right before we continue to blow up our houses with fireworks.
21: You're going to like that, huh?
20: Oh, gosh.
21: It's not always a fine time of year for you.
20: Insurance agents don't like fireworks.
19: What do you mean? Fireworks on roofs? That sounds amazing.
20: Yeah.
19: And then we have... Well, some say might be the better half or worse half.
21: Well, depends who you ask. I'll tell you I'm the better half, but no, Rebecca is, you know.
19: you know, there could be some biases here. Mr. Tom Skepeteris of the...
21: Hello, everybody.
19: Tom and Rebecca team. Yes.
21: So Rebecca's not here to tap me on the shoulder when I say something wrong, so that's good.
19: Well, gosh, you have free game now.
21: Free reign.
19: Gosh, there's so much going on in the market. I mean, you're looking at, it's hard to believe that we're approaching the first half of the year or the end of, right? 4th of July weekend next weekend, 4-week work week, 4th of July on Friday, so to speak.
20: Mm-hmm.
19: I mean, it's going to be busy, but Tom, overall, what's your feeling? There's a lot of, conflicting opinions out there as to what the market is
21: saying. Yes, and I'm
19: going to
21: give you one too. This is what I've been telling everybody over the last month and a half to 2 months. It's a beautiful market. It's terrible. I hate being a real estate agent. It's the best thing in the world being a real estate agent. And oh my God, what are we doing? And oh, how great it is. And that's really what it is. Every day is different. Every hour is different. Every week is different. But more positives than negatives, right? Everybody has a different situation, whether you're a buyer, whether you're a seller, whether you're thinking about coming into the market. Thinking about selling or selling and not being able to sell. You have a lot of things that are selling. The market's not bad like the media saying it is. There's still a lot of sales going on, and I'm sure you're seeing it in the insurance industry too as well on the lending side. You are doing a lot more hand-holding, and the biggest thing that I've noticed, especially with buyers, is the urgency is there, but it's not. And what I mean by that is they don't need to rush, and they're not rushing to buy. If they find what they like, they take advantage of it. If they don't, they're more than happy to keep looking. And with some sellers, that's not a good thing for some of the sellers because, oh my God, I'm on the market a little bit longer than what I want to be. But overall, I think it's a great market. We're doing good overall because we have a sub-market of, you know, the new construction that we do. We have the resale business. We have the land business that we do too as well. So we have a little bit, we're diversified in there, but overall we can't complain, but it's a good market overall, but you're got to hold hands a little bit from a seller, from a developer, from a buyer. There's just a lot of information that you have to give.
19: Do you find that, we always talk week to week. I mean, obviously we on this show anyways, we regurgitate a lot of the same information in relation to here's the economic reports for the week. This is how it's impacting the market. For example, last week, PCE came out, which is an inflation index that the Fed obviously monitors. And, you know, that's a personal consumption index. It came in at 4.1%, which is a 0.3% increase over April. So that clearly would indicate that the Fed's not going to do anything or potentially raise rates, because that's much higher than their 2% mark. The core index was 3.4%, a little bit better. But do people fluctuate to the week-to-week reports? I mean, you got the...
21: I don't think so. You know what I think? This is my... Again, I was, whenever I'm on the show and whenever I talk with Rebecca and we talk to clients, I always say things that are not backed, but I back it by what I deal with when I'm talking to buyers, when we're talking to buyers and sellers. As much as I will, rates are an issue, yes, for sure, for everybody, right? But I'm not finding rates as the reason why people aren't buying. I'm finding people are looking, again, like I said earlier, they're looking for the right home. And if it works, they do. And if it doesn't, they're not just buying to buy, to build value like we grew up 30 years ago when we were taught, hey, buy a house and buy your second, buy your third, and you're going to retire in your fourth. Mm-hmm. It's not that anymore. So rates do make a difference, but I think it's more what buyers are looking for.
19: So the Iran conflict didn't...
21: It did. I mean, it stopped people for sure.
19: Okay.
21: But again, we're seeing a lot of sales still overall.
19: Well, it's still... Now it's just ho-hum.
21: Right.
19: Yeah. Mm-hmm. Well, there's so much more to come, and Gail has some interesting information on the insurance side as well. So, folks, the number to the show, 833-TALK-101.
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20: As you move through Seattle, the northbound I-5 express lanes close James Street to North Gateway until 10 this morning for work. On the weekend of July 10th, we're looking at a total closure of I-5 northbound over the Ship Canal Bridge. Two lanes will be closed after the weekend closure, and that'll stay in place until the end of 2026. As you make your way northbound Seattle to Shoreline, less than a 20-minute ride, less than 25 northbound I-5 Shoreline into Everett. As you make your way southbound Linwood to Bellevue, you're moving with no delays. You're looking at less than 35 minutes. And as you make your way southbound Bellevue to Renton on 405, less than a 20-minute travel time. On the Valley Freeway, dry roads, crash-free, and southbound Renton to Auburn, less than 20. In the south sound, looking at your ride on I-5, no delays. DuPont North to Tacoma, you're looking at 25 minutes. Tacoma Narrows Bridge, you're clear. In the Northwest News Radio Traffic Center, I'm Kieran Trombley.
3: Maneuvering the road of real estate. This is Street Talk. Now, once again, back to your host, Chris Davies.
19: Oh, welcome back to All Things Real Estate as we talk about what's going on in the market. There's some interesting articles out there, and they're headline grabbers for sure. Redfin, or Cairo actually talked about a Redfin article, and it says that Seattle's housing market is cooling as the spring session winds down. And it talks about how the city's home prices dropped 4.8% year over year.
21: I saw an article that Seattle had the fastest price drops over the last 2 years.
19: Yeah, it actually, this one says that San Jose is number one, Seattle's number two, which I don't really find credible from the standpoint that median price points, when we just look at the main numbers, median price points from last year to this year, we're not talking about averages, we're talking about medians. We're still around $1 million. Whether it's $1,050,000 or whether it's $980,000, it's pretty close. Is that within 5%? Sure. But I wouldn't necessarily characterize that as a price drop necessarily.
21: No.
19: Depending on what the numbers are, depending on, you know, it's just the median price point's just the middle between the high and the low. Mm-hmm. Now, they also quoted a broker saying that the luxury market is going to be have huge issues because of the new income tax.
20: Oh,
19: that's going to happen over $1 million.
21: Yeah, we've heard some people leave. We're dealing with a couple sellers that are like that. But I'm not going to say that it's going to be a full exodus.
19: I think there's going to be a knee-jerk reaction.
21: Mm-hmm.
19: And then I think people settle in. I mean, it depends on who you are and what you are.
21: Right.
19: Right? There was another great article that talked about, this is not a public company, but it talked about a developer of software who bought a $70 million home in Florida. Has a tunnel that goes from the beach to the house.
21: I kind of want to be outside, not in a tunnel.
19: No, for sure, for sure. You know, but it's a huge home, beachfront, etc., right? $70
21: million. 70?
19: 70.
21: 70.
19: 70, okay. Right? Owns property here, has a software company here, right? It's he's supposedly one of two owners, so owns about 50%. I mean, the article specified that he's probably a 50% owner within it. And the company cleared $16 billion last year.
21: Oh. Mm. So can we switch, please? I'll go there.
19: Right? When you take that tax into consideration,
20: mm-hmm.
19: I mean, that's going to be about $8 million as far as his share goes.
21: Mm-hmm.
19: As far as a new income tax.
21: Yeah, we have a client that owns multiple businesses here in Seattle. And they just purchased a house in Las Vegas and plan to see how it's going to shake up over the next, I think it doesn't kick in until another year
19: Correct.
21: And a half or something like that.
19: Yep.
21: But they did buy the property in Las Vegas and they're going to see how it all shakes out. They do have property still here and they plan on, you know, whatever the logistics of how long you have to stay over there versus being over here.
19: And why would you not?
21: Figure it out. Yeah. Mm-hmm. Their mindset when I was talking to them was also too as well that they think it could change before we get there with what's going on in the city too as well. Now, whether that happens or not, who knows, but that's what they're thinking. Mm-hmm. So they're just kind of playing it safe. Let's hedge our bets and buy and see what we're going to do when we get closer.
20: I kind of wonder if some of these decisions we're seeing where, you know, your higher net worth folks are leaving has more to do with, well, there were a lot of other things that were kind of nudging them that way, and this was just the straw that
21: I wouldn't be surprised if that's the case,
20: kind of a thing, yeah. Because you just don't, I mean, you don't normally see that quick of a shift or whatever, yeah. And you wouldn't see them jar loose.
21: Yeah, with these particular couple, one's a financial planner, and the other is the business. So obviously they own the businesses together, but from the two perspectives, so maybe from, because the, one of them is on the financial side, maybe they're seeing something we're not seeing or...
20: But
21: we heard Vegas is, Las Vegas is booming again, especially with a lot of the luxury product over there.
19: Well, you consider what you can buy there for the dollar compared to here.
21: Exactly.
19: I mean, it's completely different, but it's ironic, right? Because there's, again, there's another article in the Times, and it's, this is the headline, facing cooling Washington economy, Governor Ferguson turns to business leaders. Now, you instituted a state tax. Shouldn't you have done that beforehand?
20: And ran off a few of them already, so.
19: Well, yeah. So, in other words, he's talking to Microsoft, Boeing, and a few others. And Starbucks is not. So, he's creating a panel to say, what can we do about the business environment? Well, the business environment here sucked for.
21: Yeah, go downtown.
20: Yeah.
19: It hasn't been good.
21: Walk downtown and you see
20: all you see are vacant.
19: Well, you're not just talking about huge businesses, large businesses. You're talking about, you know, the mom and pop stores,
20: retail, everything. Yeah. It's all.
21: I think that's where the I don't know this for a fact, but I think that's where you'll see less things happening is the mom and pop, the small store, because everything is so large now. I mean, if you look at downtown Seattle, the main pocket of downtown is not as crazy, but then you just go to the couple blocks outside downtown, and it's hustling and bustling.
19: Yeah.
21: You know, so the big businesses, the little guys aren't there anymore.
20: Right.
19: No doubt. Folks, a lot more to come. 833-TALK-101.
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13: Making your way through Bothell on 405 northbound, up to two lanes blocked as you approach 527. You're slow through the zone. As you make your way northbound shoreline to Everett on I-5, less than a 25-minute travel time. Less than 20 minutes as you make your way southbound shoreline to Seattle. Same story, less than 20. I-5 southbound Seattle into Tukwila. Tukwila north to Bellevue on 405. You're looking at just under 30 minutes. And no issues to report as you make your way southbound on the Valley Freeway. From Renton through Auburn into Puyallup, you're looking at just under 30 minutes as a travel time. Just under 40 minutes as you make your way northbound Olympia into Tacoma. Also in the south sound, Tacoma Narrows Bridge, you're clear, and 16 east connecting on I-5. Traffic's moving freely. See a problem on the road? You can text us 206-421-1000, 206-421-1000, when it's safe to do so. In the Northwest News Radio Traffic Center, I'm Karen Trombley.
3: You're listening to Street Talk with Chris Davies, helping you maneuver the road of real estate. With an ear to the pavement of our Northwest stomping grounds, here's Chris Davies.
19: Oh, welcome back to All Things Real Estate. The other big part of the news this week was the bipartisan bill that got passed at Congress supporting lower cost housing and that type of thing. Mm-hmm. That came to Trump's desk and then he refused to sign it. Doesn't mean that it won't pass. I mean, if he doesn't sign it, passes within 10 days if he doesn't veto it. But, I mean, all the things within that bill, it's going to take years for it to sort of develop into anything fruitful. It's supposed to remove some of the environmental, holdbacks that you have when you want to build, concessions in relation to, as opposed to streamline some of the permit processing and things of that nature. But that's just like Housing Bill 1110. It's just like the upzoning that was approved back in 2019. It took a few years for that to develop into the cottage housing that you see now.
21: Mm-hmm. And that hasn't turned out the way everybody thought either.
19: No, I mean, the idea of that was to be in the $400,000 to $500,000 range. I mean, mm-hmm. that's what the concept was when the upzoning passed. And the reality is that those prices are probably $500,000 to $850,000.
21: Yep. Mm-hmm.
19: Now, it's still lower than the $1 million median price point, but by no means affordable. Right. You know? Mm-hmm.
21: Good ideas sometimes don't pan out the way they were meant to.
19: Well, because you just have a natural inclination for things to appreciate and go up. Mm-hmm. I mean, if you have jewelry that doubled in value, are you going to sell it for its original price? Mm-hmm. Even though you paid, say, whatever it was for it? Chances are you're not.
21: Right?
19: You're going to sell it at market value, maybe just a little bit below, unless there's some compensation otherwise. Mm-hmm. So if you build something that's worth $600,000, you're going to want $600,000 for it. If the market tells you it's worth that. You know, we always talk about, you know, your list price is not...
21: Well, the buyer will tell us what it's worth.
19: Exactly.
21: You know, it's not the market. I mean, the market tells us, obviously, but if a buyer likes something enough, you know, they're going to pay what they're going to pay, which makes the market. But just because one buyer paid this price for a home, it doesn't always mean that's what the market is.
19: Yep.
21: Whether they pay below value or below the list price or above the list price or at the list price, it's all the perception of what they're trying to do. Now, I will say one thing I have seen in the last month is five of our offers out of seven that have come in on multiple properties all have been all cash sales, all have been for buying for their kids.
20: Oh, interesting.
21: Yeah.
20: Interesting.
21: You know, so is that somebody thinking, hey, now's a good time to buy? So I'm going to pay cash, mm-hmm. or is that meaning, hey, the market's not doing good, so I'm going to shift into the real estate? Because we have some developers, one in particular, that he's been doing this for 25 plus years, and he buys in a market that he feels is slower, buys as much as he can, and just sits on it for 5, 6, 7, 8, 9 years, and then either will spin it off, build it himself, or whatever. But it was a weird thing to see, just all of a sudden 5 different buyers or parents, 5 different product points, 5 different locations, all cash, buying for their kids.
20: But the houses are, they're keeping the houses, so it's investment for them. They're providing housing for their kids, which could be tying back to the lending, the challenges and pressures on lending. And maybe that's a situation where they're like, well,
21: two of them actually are remodeling their houses, and then they're going to put the kids in it after they go back to their house, which I thought was interesting too.
20: So
21: then we have another one here that we're dealing with right now that hasn't written an offer. But they're building a house. They're from Kansas City. They're building a house in the Leschi area. And then they're going to help their kids buy a house so they can stay there while they're coming back and forth until their house is done.
20: Now, that's creative.
21: Yeah.
20: That's good.
21: Mm-hmm.
20: I like that.
19: Well, we have to talk a little bit more about that. There's a capital gains issue, too, that you can actually really make it work as well. Mm. Folks, 833-TALK-101.
0: Mike Dabusky. Kentucky is continuing to deal with heavy rain and flash flooding today. Yesterday, authorities said 4 people were killed in the severe weather.
1: In Kentucky, Governor Andy Beshear declaring a state of emergency following relentless rain and flash flooding. Drivers urged to stay off roads.
10: It's going to be dangerous to drive. We've already had at least 1 motorist swept away and killed by flash flooding.
1: In Bullitt County near Louisville, some residents urged to evacuate after the heavy rains caused a dam to fail.
0: ABC's Allison Kosick. Utah is also under a state of emergency as that state deals with several major wildfires. The Cottonwood Fire, the largest of those blazes, has now churned through more than 90,000 acres and remains 0% contained. And tensions continue to escalate around the Strait of Hormuz, with Bahrain and Kuwait now condemning the latest round of aerial strikes from Iran. This is ABC News.
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11: I'm E.S. Henry for Northwest News Radio. Washington State Governor Bob Ferguson is calling on business leaders to help address the state's economy and to turn around Seattle's business direction. In a press conference held on Thursday, Ferguson called on leaders from Amazon, Boeing, and other large employers in the state to identify barriers in business growth and to help develop new legislation that favors business in Washington. The decision to establish the Business Advisory Council comes after the passage of the millionaire tax and the announcement of an expanded budget deficit in Washington's future. Business leaders say that those taxes create a negative growth climate for companies operating in the state. Those factors also contributed to companies like Starbucks moving their operations out of the state for more favorable business climates. Starbucks was not included on the new council. A former immigration attorney in Tukwila is being investigated for the improper handling of several cases on immigration. Alexandra Luzano closed her law practice earlier this month after being banned from practicing law in Washington by the State Bar Association. A notice from the U.S. Citizenship and Immigration Services Office claims that many people who came to Luzano for legal help in their immigration cases never had their cases fully explained, had their signatures forged, and were entered into immigration assistance programs without their knowledge. Luzano had multiple law offices across the country and is facing a class action lawsuit from former clients that feel that their cases were misrepresented. In sports, the Mariners fell to the Cleveland Guardians last night, 4-3. They still hold a half-game lead in the American League West. The Seattle Storm beat the Atlanta Dream yesterday, 105-90. We'll see mostly cloudy skies today with peaks of sunshine throughout the day. High temperatures will stay in the upper 60s.
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13: We're giving you a slight delay in Bothell, northbound 405 before and after 527 Bothell Way. Up to two lanes are blocked. As you make your way northbound I-5 Shoreline to Everett, you're looking at a 25-minute ride. And the northbound express lanes close James Street to North Gateway for maintenance. That's in place until 10 this morning. And through Seattle, know before you go, the southbound I-5 off-ramp to Union Street now closed. It's for the Seattle Pride Parade, and it's closed until 4 this afternoon. As you make your way southbound Seattle to Tukwila on I-5, less than 20. Less than a 30-minute ride southbound I-5 Tukwila into Tacoma. In the south sound, Tacoma Narrows Bridge, you're clear and no delays as you connect from 16 east onto I-5. On the Valley Freeway northbound, Auburn into Renton, less than a 20-minute travel time. And if you see a problem on the road, you can always text us, 206-421-1000. When it's safe to do so in the Northwest News Radio Traffic Center, I'm Karen Trombley.
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3: Back to Street Talk with your host, Chris Davies.
19: Yeah, it's interesting to look at the market and what the Seattle market is doing, especially with the cottages, like what we said, the upzoning that led to that. And quite frankly, I mean, there's a lot of product available in that particular arena right now.
21: Mm-hmm.
19: And it's kind of sitting.
21: The builder? Yeah, the builder market, well, it depends on the pocket. Like Ballard, for example, does have an abundance of townhomes and new construction homes, more so than a lot of other areas. But there is far more of the new construction world out there. Some is sitting longer than somebody may want or developers may want. A lot is selling. Again, all this has to do with price points. I think what the market is doing in those situations, you do have, you know, similar product at different price points in similar locations, right? So the buyers aren't paying attention to quality as much right now and spec level. What they're seeing is, okay, this house in Sunset Hill, say, sold for $700,000 in a better location. And then on the opposite side of Ballard, where it might not be as nice as Sunset Hills, sold for $600,000. So the other Sunset Hill house, well, I want the price over here of the lower price one. You know, so a lot of buyers are just paying attention to price points, which, you know, that's what they do. But sometimes they don't take into consideration the location, the spec level, those kinds of things. So those are, that's when I say the hand holding that we do is not hand holding, trying to convince people to do things. It's getting them to understand, okay, this value is different in this pocket. This builder did do this different than that builder. And that's why you're seeing the price differences. But yes, you do have areas where one pocket with a similar home is less because of the location versus another area is higher.
20: Right. Because you've got some, you know, growing up in this area, growing up in the Pacific Northwest, I have all these areas that are just sacred to me, you know, Ballard and Green Lake and all this. And I do think about that because when I, on my drive down here, when I come through here, I come through Crown Hill and I think there was a neighborhood that used to be so amazing, you know, that Blue Ridge and all the, you know, developments in their beautiful homes. But you, then you look at the, what's going on, what the streets look like. And you think, I wonder how much influence that has over to, you know, a buyer. So they, well, I'd love to live here, but.
21: Yeah. You can't go down in Ballard. I'll use Ballard specifically. You really can't go down any street in Ballard from, you know, 32nd over to 8th without seeing some type of new construction. Some blocks are completely new townhomes. Others are, you know, here and there, but pretty much almost every block or, you know, 70% of every block has had new construction built on it, multiple new constructions built on it, things being built on them. Where you go to other areas, like go up to Wallingford, say, for example, you don't see as much of it. The traditional older home stays there, buyers want to stay in that particular park, then you go to the central area and you'll see a lot of new construction again. So it's a little bit different.
19: But they're tearing down homes in Ballard and building row homes.
21: Oh, yeah. Exactly. That's my point is it's the old feel of the older 100-year-old home is going very well or very thing. So the end day, like you said, if you're looking in Ballard, you can just drive up and down every street and you'll find a home that's for sale of new construction somewhere.
20: Right.
19: Yeah. And what you're getting is something that's skinny because you got three homes, four homes, five homes being built on one lot where one home used to be.
21: I mean, sometimes you're seeing that the three units on there, the four units. We have some that are six units, you know, depending on what it is. Some are the skinny homes, some are the square homes. There's a lot of the difference. Sometimes you see the resale home that was the main address that was rehabbed, and then behind them in the backyard, there's two townhomes now. So you're seeing a little bit of everything. Or you're seeing an older home that's connected, the cottage world, where you have the new home connected to the older home, and then that's connected to that home. So it is a little bit different. You know, and then navigating the price points for that, because a resale home on its own lot, is a different value than an older home that was remodeled connected to a new construction home is a little bit different. Mm-hmm. So the pricing isn't always the same just because it's still a resale home, but it all depends on how the developer set them up. You know, can they make them feel like they are individual homes, even though they're not? We have had some that are very well done that way and others that, you know, didn't hit the mark too.
19: Mm-hmm. Yeah. And the other issue that with that sort of construction is going to be parking.
20: Yes.
19: I mean, in
20: yes.
19: Ballard especially.
21: Yeah. City of Seattle, for some reason, the city of Seattle thinks people don't drive.
20: Well,
21: newsflash. Don't have cars. Yeah. I don't know anybody that doesn't have two cars.
20: Right. They might be small.
21: And I know a bunch that have four cars and three cars.
19: Well, it depends on the expanse of the family. I mean, as soon as you have kids that are growing up, that two car regimen can be four cars.
20: I look at some of those with I guess it would be, you know, built-in garages, and then you come around the back, and then there's a little alleyway, and then you can get into your garage. And I think, my gosh, if you have to do a 5-point turn just to get into your garage.
21: Yeah. I think the other thing I would, you know, kind of backtrack to as well, and I think we're getting in the next segment. Let's talk about it after, but I'll tease it with there is a lot of quality new construction just because things are sitting on the market a little bit longer. Let's get back to when we first started real estate. This would have been normal what we're dealing with right now.
19: Oh,
21: right.
19: Let's talk about that.
21: Yeah. I mean, this literally is a normal market.
19: 833-TALK-101.
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13: Moving through downtown Seattle, know before you go, the I-5 southbound off-ramp to Union Street now closed for the Seattle Pride Parade. The ramp closed until 4 this afternoon. As you make your way northbound Seattle to Everett, you're looking at just under 35 minutes. Your northbound express lanes are closed until 10 this morning in between James Street and North Gateway. Northbound 405 as you approach 527 in Bothell, up to two lanes blocked. You are slow through the zone. As you make your way southbound Linwood to Bellevue on 405, you're looking at a 30-minute ride. 30 minutes also 90 west through Snoqualmie, Issaquah, and north on 405 into Bellevue. As you make your way south on the Valley Freeway, Renton through Auburn into Puyallup, that's a 30-minute travel time. In the south sound, you're crash-free, moving on dry roads, and I-5 southbound Tacoma to Olympia, just under 35 minutes. 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
19: Welcome back to All Things Real Estate. So, Tom, you were talking about new construction and advantages, potentially.
21: Yeah, and what you have with the new construction in the marketplace is obviously you have the efficiency and, you know, heating and all those kinds of things that you hear. But there is, you know, a little bit more of the market on the property in the market. But the way to look at this is new construction sits on the market long. We say this all the time when we're on the show. You know, some developers put the property on far way before they're done. And the way the MLS rules work doesn't always benefit the developer, doesn't benefit the developer who pre-sales or sells under construction, because if it doesn't sell in that 90 days before they're fully completed, that clock sits there. So the market time still stays 90 days, even though I just finished on the 91st day. So now it's 91 days on the market. And what I would tell buyers, and I say this all the time, do not judge market time. Don't dilute, don't say no to something, don't go not see something because it's been on the market for 50 days, 40 days, 60, whether it's resale homes or not. Doesn't mean that there's a reason why it's not on that market for a longer time, but go look at it because you will find there's far more diamond in the roughs where there's not a problem with that house at all. Maybe the seller just started too high, whether it was a resale home. They should have started at $2 and they started at $4. All that goes into consideration of why a home sits on the market. But if you rule it out completely from the beginning, you're missing opportunities. And I think that is a big mistake that a lot of buyers make. I see it all the time with the buyers that we deal with, and we educate them, hey, still go see it. I know you said you didn't want to be in West Seattle. I know you said you didn't want to be in the Central, but let's go look at some in that area. Could you be surprised at what you can find that might be just what you're looking for? You know, from that perspective.
19: Well, the energy efficiency piece of it does seem to make sense because we all complain, everybody complains about their PSE bill. Mm-hmm. I'll point to the fact that consumers have submitted 3,800 complaints since January over PSE's rates.
20: That does not surprise me.
19: So yeah. There was another article in the Times talking about a lady that has a home in Bremerton. She received an $800 bill in March and had to go on a payment plan. Now she's $1,400 in arrears.
21: Mm-hmm. Those payment plans are only like 90 days, aren't they?
19: Yeah.
21: You have to pay.
19: But if your bill keeps coming in at a high amount, that payment
20: just
19: plan.
20: Just compounding.
19: It's like compounding interest.
21: That's funny that you say that. Now that just popped in my head. I have had also, we've also had a couple buyers that have written offers on our properties in the new construction world. And as we're going through getting to closing and or as before they write up an offer, they are asking us questions. What are the utilities going to be?
20: That's
19: actually really smart.
20: Yeah,
21: but we
20: really
21: can't answer
20: smart.
21: That question. That was the problem. Nobody's living in it, so it's a hard question to answer. We can, we can kind of speculate.
20: Yeah,
21: but that's the thing. Now, if it's somebody that's been living it, you can show the bills and everything like that. But that's something newer that I've noticed, because normally you don't hear that in new construction as much. We'll hear it all the time in resale business. Hey, what was your utility bills over the last 6 months? So we can kind of gauge it. But buyers also, too, in the new construction are starting to ask that.
19: Has the gas or the lack of gas in new construction, has that affected things?
21: Not that I would see.

0: make it more difficult and more costly to be able to do it. And in a lot of cases, it's too costly for the developer to add it, to get their money out of it. Now, there is, I'd probably say 60% of all buyers would prefer, 70% would prefer to have gas.
1: Oh, for sure.
0: But depending on who you listen to, you know, the new is better than gas. I don't know.
2: Well, they certainly don't want you with oil heat.
0: No, exactly. Yeah.
1: Well, yeah, that's certainly not an environmentally friendly. 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
2: Right.
1: For sure. 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
10: Sunday morning drive giving you a slight delay, 167 northbound as you approach 405, then 405 northbound, Renton to Bellevue, less than a 20-minute ride, less than 30 minutes as you make your way westbound on I-90 from Snoqualmie through Issaquah and north on 405 into Bellevue. The I-90 and 520 bridges into and out of Seattle, dry roads, light volumes, and that's always as you make your way northbound on 405. Slight delay up as you go before and after 527 in Bothell with road work that's working to clear. As you make your way southbound from Everton to Seattle on I-5, you're looking at just under 35 minutes, just under a 20-minute travel time, I-5 southbound, Seattle to Tukwila. Heading to the airport this morning, all routes in, you are crash-free. And southbound I-5 Tukwila into Tacoma, you're looking at just under 30 minutes. In the Northwest News Radio Traffic Center, I'm Karen Trombley.
11: When it comes to the mortgage industry and real estate, know the ropes, the ins and outs, and all the curves. 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
1: Oh, welcome back. Even when Gail's not on the show and when she's not at work, she's still reading magazines about insurance and about different things that are going on. So yes.
2: She even uses the pencil in the magazine that we're looking at right now.
1: Yeah,
3: yes,
1: yeah.
3: I know.
1: A lot of different things highlighted.
2: And a highlighter, too.
1: Yeah, when's the last time you saw a person take a highlighter out reading an article?
3: Stop. You guys are making fun of me. Mm-hmm. Nobody on this show knows how old I am, so come on.
2: I use a highlighter, but not for a magazine.
3: In my industry, it's always learning. You never stop learning because the market shifts so quickly. Mm-hmm. So quickly. So.
1: Yep. So what did you find?
3: So first, my public service announcement for every single person out there listening based on what Tom was just talking about is please do yourself the favor of finding out what the insurance is going to be on your house that you're thinking of purchasing. And there are just so many reasons for doing that. And even if you don't want to do business with me, give me a call if you just need a quick quote. I'm happy to do it. But there's so many factors that go into it, and which is kind of the reason I read these magazines, by the way. Great information in there. So the arena of the catastrophic losses right now is kind of a big ticket item in the insurance business. So you've got your wildfires, you've got your floods and your earthquakes. And that's what we call those catastrophic events, if you will. And certain carriers specifically handle that transfer of risk. So that's not something that you can just... You know, you could like with your Chubbs and your higher net worth carriers, but for the most part, the rest of us, normal people, that buy our insurance through the standard carriers are going to have to place that. We're going to have to place that risk somewhere else. And wildfire, for whatever reason, Washington has a target on their back for wildfire right now. And not exactly sure why. I ran some quotes this week for a gentleman in Seebeck, Washington, as a matter of fact. Seebeck, beautiful area right on the Hood Canal, gorgeous. And I couldn't get any rates for him because it was in high wildfire. And I'm looking and I'm like, I don't get this. What is going on here? And so the Washington State Rating Bureau is what drives those numbers. And they did a revamp of that whole thing and rescored all these properties. And it was really triggered off of the dense tree cover, the dense forest. And, you know, welcome to the Pacific Northwest, right? So we have trees. And the trees fall. That's always been a problem. But apparently now the trees burn. And so it's turning all of these areas that were never an issue now into wildfire zone areas. And it's really kind of ironic, too, because then the insurance company will say, well, hey, we need you to cut these trees. They're too close to the home. You've got to be 25 feet out, 25 feet up, that kind of thing. And then you've got the cities and municipalities coming in saying, oh, no, we don't, you can't cut your trees. We don't let you cut your trees. And so it's like at some point, this scale's got to have to balance. But in the meantime, here's this gentleman who's trying to sell his house, and the people that are looking at buying the house are going to struggle to get insurance on it. And so the reason for my constantly reading these magazines, by the way, is so that I can learn that there are carriers out there that are like, no, hey, no problem. We'll take on the risk, because these carriers are now using the glory of all this new technology and data to be able to model and see where this risk is actually going to be. And this is good for you. This is good for everybody, guys. All this new technology and the ability for us to kind of project out and model out what the behavior is going to be in a certain area is going to just help insurance become more affordable and more available.
2: That's good. I mean, I think, do you find people in the next segment, obviously, here, but do you always find an insurance carrier?
3: Oh, yeah.
2: So eventually find something.
3: I will. I'll work forever till I find it. Yep.
2: Having a good person on your side.
1: That's why not being stuck with one company. Company is always good. Folks, 833-TALK-101. Hard news coming up.
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7: Mike Dubusky. Kentucky is dealing with another day of severe rain following yesterday's deadly flash flooding. Governor Andy Beshear yesterday announced that 4 people have been killed in the severe weather. Meanwhile, wildfires continue in Utah. Officials there believe they're making enough progress on the Iron Fire to start redirecting resources. Brad Mielek is the operations section chief of one of the teams battling that blaze.
8: So overall, the Iron Fire looks really good. We will still have crews on it, monitoring it over the next couple of days. We're not just walking away from it. But overall, with the wind tests that we've had, we're feeling really, really comfortable with the Iron Fire.
7: He says they plan to direct more resources now to the Cherry Fire, which is southwest of Salt Lake City. The Memorandum of Understanding signed by the U.S. and Iran just over a week ago is once again showing signs of strain. Details from ABC News senior White House correspondent Selena Wang.
9: Iran launching multiple drones and missiles towards neighboring countries, including Bahrain and Kuwait, which are home to U.S. military bases, according to a U.S. official. Since the war began, Tehran has repeatedly attacked neighboring Gulf states in retaliation for U.S. and Israeli attacks. That official also telling ABC News, so far, there have been no reported American casualties or damage to U.S. locations. It comes after the U.S. struck Iran in direct response to continued Iranian aggression against commercial shipping.
7: In Venezuela, it is now day 4 of the rescue and recovery effort following last week's deadly back-to-back earthquakes. ABC News foreign correspondent Marcus Moore.
10: The death toll has climbed past 1,400 people, more than 3,000 injured, and some 55,000 unaccounted for, according to a UN official. Researchers at Oregon State University estimate that nearly 60,000 buildings were damaged or destroyed by these back-to-back earthquakes.
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11: I'm E.S. Henry for Northwest News Radio. Seattle Mayor Katie Wilson has announced that she will not be endorsing some fellow Democrats in upcoming primary elections and will instead be offering support to their party opponents. Senate Majority Leader Jamie Peterson reports that Wilson will be endorsing his Democratic opponent, Hannah Sobeil Howell, in runoffs later this year, as Peterson will be seeking re-election in Seattle's 43rd Legislative District. Wilson will also be looking to change direction in the 46th district, offering support to Ron Davis, a challenger to incumbent Jerry Paulette. Wilson's endorsements could shift Democratic power even further to the left, both challengers offering a more progressive approach to legislative policies. Wilson said in a statement Saturday night that she understands that supporting incumbent candidates is the more traditional way to conduct politics, but it isn't in line with her vision for the city. She says the voters are feeling frustration with the status quo and that we're at an inflection point in Seattle. In her announcement, Wilson also said that she would endorse Jaylen Scott in her bid for the House seat in the 37th district. U.S. Marshals report that a missing child case in Arizona has been closed with the discovery of a missing youth at a homeless camp in Olympia. The minor had been reported missing from Mesa, Arizona in May, and the marshals were notified that the child may have been sexually trafficked to Washington State. Investigators found the girl at a 20-acre homeless camp off of Martin Way in Olympia on Thursday, and she was transported for treatment and for victim assistance. In sports, the Mariners still hold a half-game lead in the American League West, despite losing to Cleveland last night 4-3. Mostly cloudy skies in the area today with breaks of sunshine throughout the day. The high temperatures will stay in the upper 60s.
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3: Making your way through downtown Seattle, know before you go, the southbound I-5 off-ramp to Union Street closed. It's for the Seattle Pride Parade, and it stays closed until 4 this afternoon as you make your way southbound Seattle to Tukwila on I-5. Less than a 20-minute ride. Crash-free northbound 405 Tukwila into Bellevue. That's less than 25. Also less than 25 minutes as you make your way southbound on 167 Renton to Auburn. Auburn to Federal Way on 18 West. You're moving with no delays. And in the South Sound, Tacoma Narrows Bridge, you're clear. Light volumes both ways. Dry roads on I-5 northbound Olympia to Tacoma. That's just under 35 minutes. I-5 northbound Tacoma to Federal Way, you're looking at just under 20. As you make your way a Federal Way to Seattle, traffic's moving freely. And from Seattle to Everett on I-5, just under 35 minutes. In the Northwest News Radio Traffic Center, I'm Karen Trombley.
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1: Welcome back to All Things Real Estate. So I'm going to read you an article headline, and it talks about how they were renting in Seattle, renting, and here it is. Ex-Seattle renter says buying a home in this city was the best decision ever.
2: Buying?
1: Yes. And they purchased, so we'll play guessing games here, because they purchased for around $600,000, $650,000. Mm. They're within an hour of Seattle. Mm. Commuting is pretty easy. Where did they buy?
3: South of Seattle. Reverse commute, right?
2: Tacoma?
1: Nope. Mind you, with the train system, you could probably buy in Tacoma and make it affordable, make it work.
2: Everett?
1: Nope.
3: Oh, across the pond.
1: Yep. Bremerton.
3: Oh, interesting.
2: I can see that, maybe.
3: Okay.
1: Yeah, foot ferry, with the ferry mm-hmm. system. We talked about it for eons.
2: My niece mm-hmm. lives in Bremerton. Her husband is with the military and the submarines there, and they bought a house right in a park, and then you have their house, park, and water overlooking kind of where the military base is and stuff there. And they use the fast ferry,
1: yeah.
2: And it's 45 minutes, and they're always bouncing back and forth really quick.
3: What do they do when they get here?
2: They'll either Uber.
3: Okay,
2: or gotcha. Somebody will pick them up,
3: yeah.
2: Depending on what they're going to. But that's what a lot of people do. A lot of people just walk to their jobs.
3: Yeah,
2: or
3: what
2: whatever.
3: Do you do if you? Yeah, so if you work here, I get the whole drive to the ferry.
1: Yeah,
3: get
1: but
3: on
1: with
3: ferry,
1: the Lime bikes and with the scooter true. Systems and all that, I mean, you can get around pretty quickly.
3: I mean, the Lime bikes. I read an article where they're getting dumped in Lewis Park.
1: I don't know about that, but I mean,
3: tons
1: I'm just saying,
3: of them.
1: Depending on how far away you are from where the ferry drops you off, I mean, uh-huh. Uber is always a great option.
3: Oh, yeah.
1: But
3: okay, that works.
2: Did they talk about price point of what they bought? Did they get a housing that was good there for them? Or does it
1: No, for sure. Well, the same house here would have been a million.
3: And they were renting here, right?
1: And they were renting.
3: In Seattle, which is probably expensive.
1: May's median sales price for a single-family home in Bremerton's $479,500.
2: Yeah, because I always tell buyers, everybody wants to be close to work. You know, that's mm-hmm. always a top three requirement. I want to be 7 minutes from my job. I want to be 12 minutes. If it's 13 minutes, I'm not going to do it. I always tell buyers, as much as that's a great requirement, everybody wants that. If you love where you're going to, the commute doesn't matter as much. So I always tell people again, yes, keep that in the back of your mind that you want to be close to your work. But at the same time, if I can get more mm-hmm. and I can get better, and yeah, I may have to be in my car for 40 minutes. It's not that bad to get more and better than to get less
3: right.
2: closer.
1: Yeah, I mean, basically, if you have a $500,000 budget, you can find a 3-bedroom house with a yard.
3: Mm-hmm.
1: So to Tom's point, townhomes are sitting a little bit longer, right? Mm-hmm. Because you don't have the privacy. You don't have that segregation of ownership
3: mm-hmm.
1: that you might be looking for. So in that price range, and also in that price range, it does attract multiple offers. So depending on what the price points are, there's not we always talk about inventory. Inventory mm-hmm. is still, it's not great. You're 2.5 months in or around.
3: Right.
1: You know, which still is somewhat restrictive. Everybody says that, yeah. Gosh, it's a buyer's market.
2: That's what we were saying earlier in the show. I mean, you know, back when we started in this industry a long time ago, you know, it did take 60, 70 days to sell a property, and it wasn't considered bad. You know, we went through that seven, 8 year period where everything was selling in 35 seconds, you know, and everybody's really specialized in. That's why, again, I said in that last segment that, you know, not judging properties by their market time, because there is a lot of good properties out there in all kinds of areas where you just get punished for sitting on the market, and you really shouldn't. Even you can make an offer on things.
1: I do find a consistent theme of houses sitting on the market, and that's overpriced. That seems to be the overly dominated theme that tends to be out there.
2: That's the number one issue 90% of the time.
1: Yeah. Folks, 833-TALK-101.
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3: Crash free on a Sunday and seeing a slight delay I-5 northbound before and after I-90 into downtown Seattle. And know before you go, until 4 this afternoon, the I-5 southbound off-ramp to Union Street is closed with the Seattle Pride Parade happening downtown on 4th Avenue from Union Street and north to 2nd Avenue and Denny Way. As you make your way northbound Seattle to Everett, you're looking at just under 35 minutes and you're on dry road southbound drivers, 405 southbound Linwood to Bellevue, just under 30 minutes. And you crash free on the 520 bridge in between 405 and I-5 both ways. Light volume. Same story for the I-90 bridge into and out of downtown Seattle. On the Valley Freeway southbound, no issues. Auburn south into Puyallup, less than a 20-minute ride. In the south sound, looking at your ride on I-5, no delays in northbound I-5 Olympia to Tacoma, less than 35 in the Northwest News Radio Traffic Center. I'm Karen Trombley.
0: maneuvering the road of real estate. This is Street Talk. Now, once again, here's the host of Street Talk, Chris Davies.
1: Welcome back. Tom, where are you going to be this afternoon?
2: Well, I'm going to be at a great open house in Madison Park at 1533 38th Ave East. 1533 38th Ave East. We have a $4.5 million house, just under 6,000 square foot, five bedrooms, four and a half baths. Beautiful home on a large lot, huge backyard, right in the heart of Madison Park. You know, from 12 to 2, it's just an amazing home. It's been on the market for 2 weeks. A couple of people that are circling on it, too, as well. We have a pre-inspection that's done. The home shows perfect. But the best part about it is where it's located right there in Madison Park and the yard space that it has and a quiet tree-lined street, you know, your Madison Park location. 12 to 2, you can find me. You can give me a call back at, or call at 206-935-6262, and we can set up private tours as well, 206-935-6262. And I know that's the price point that's not for everybody. We have multiple open houses throughout the area from resale homes. So if you're a buyer that wants to have something in the $700,000 price range, we have something for you. We have something in the $800,000 price ranges, all the way up to $4.5 million and everything in between. So there's multiple open houses throughout the city, multiple product points, new, older, rehabbed, remodeled. We have a great home in at 699 in Columbia City, an older resale home, which is really nice. So if you are a buyer and if you are a seller out there, we'd love to help you. But feel free to reach out at 206-935-6262, and we can give you more pointers of where you might want to go look at an open house today on a Sunday.
3: You know what I think about when I'm looking at this absolutely gorgeous home is that there's enough square footage and the price is right, and I have seen this happen. I've got multiple clients that have done this where you've got multi-generational housing, an opportunity right there for family, extended family.
2: Oh, this one here.
3: Wouldn't it be perfect for that?
2: Oh, 100%. You could walk into the living room entry area. You have a full-size dining room area with a butler's pantry. You have a huge, you know, living room area. Then you go into the kitchen, which is a huge oversized kitchen with a huge table that overlooks two big slider doors that takes you into the yard. You go upstairs, and you have three bedrooms upstairs with another bonus room upstairs. Then you go all the way down to the lower level and you have a huge bonus room. You can fit up two pool tables down there easily. Media room. Then you have another bedroom and another bonus room with its own bathroom down there. So you can have a whole nanny's quarters down there. You can throw your teenage kids down there if you wanted. The house is an amazing floor plan with what you get here. And like you said, it totally hits exactly what you said. You can have family downstairs. You never talk to them.
3: There you go. Okay. So all you parents out there that would absolutely love to have your adult families right there and celebrating all the holidays together.
2: Yeah, that's a perfect home. It's a
3: Tom's
2: big
3: got
2: open
3: your
2: home.
3: Answer.
2: We do. 1533 38th Ave East. 1533 38th Ave East. As I mentioned, I'll be there from 12 to 2. Our phone number is 206-935-6262. And again, we have multiple open houses and multiple listings throughout the city that is really for any buyer and everybody out there in the marketplace.
1: Yeah, it's an L-shaped home, beautiful yard. So, I mean,
3: it's beautiful.
1: And actually, you have a lot of great listings all over the place, frankly.
2: Yep. We work hard to get the listings and get them sold quickly and working with buyers at the same time. There is a little bit of an art to it as well. You know, the market is tough, as I mentioned earlier, and it's great, as I mentioned earlier. At the end of the day, there's nothing that we'd rather be doing other than selling homes.
3: Love that.
1: Yeah, and obviously financing something like that can be financed, though I imagine buyers in that price range typically put a substantial amount down. Mm-hmm. You know, it seems like homes at the higher price points, people pay cash.
2: Yes. You see a lot of that, like I mentioned earlier, a lot of cash sales coming into the marketplace again, you know, from that perspective. And I always find that, I understand why people do the all cash sales, but to me, I don't know, I'm a believer, keep more money in my pocket and go do something else with it. But, you know, I'm not a financial planner in that way.
1: Well, you know, again, you have to even look at it. Even with interest rates, you know, being in and around 6.5, give or take a half point, depending on buy downs and things of that nature, right? When you start to look at, if I'm going to pay $1 million cash, what could I do with that $1 million?
3: Mm-hmm.
1: You know, what could I do if I invested that $1 million? What would it turn into? Am I going to generate a return greater than the 6.5%, right? And so on and so forth. I mean, we were just talking about the couple that said, "Oh, I'm going to buy a house here, live in it for a couple of years, then I'm going to buy or build another house."
3: Mm-hmm.
1: Well, if you start to think about that aspect of living in a home for a couple of years, what does that mean? Well, if you're married and you're moving, if you've been in that, if you've lived in the home 2 of the last 5 years, you get the $500,000 exemption. So if you sell within that time frame and you lived in it for a couple of years and you're rotating every 5 years, that's actually a pretty smart way of retaining wealth versus, you know, expending tax or allocating budget towards taxes that right. you don't necessarily would have to pay if you did it smartly. You know,
3: yeah.
1: So all those things come into play, and that's why real estate builds wealth. Folks, 833.
3: That's why we have this show.
1: 833-TALK-101.
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28: Crash free on a Sunday in southbound I-5, average to Seattle, dry roads, and a 35-minute ride. As you make your way southbound out of Seattle, to Tukwila on I-5, less than a 20-minute ride. And if you're heading to the airport, all routes in, you are crash free. A drop-off pickup line is packed as you make your way southbound Tukwila into Tacoma, less than a 30-minute ride. In the South Sound, Tacoma Narrows Bridge, you're clear and no delays as you make your way northbound on the Valley Freeway from Puyallup through Auburn into Renton. That stretch just under 30 minutes. Also just under 30 minutes, truckers and drivers alike, I-90 westbound from Snoqualmie through Issaquah and northbound on 405 into Bellevue. As you make your way on I-90 in between I-5 and 405, either way, light volumes and a 15-minute ride. And northbound to 405 and I-5, Bellevue to Everett, you're looking at 35 minutes in the Northwest News Radio Traffic Center. I'm Kieran Trombley.
5: Maneuvering the road of real estate. This is Street Talk. Now, once again, back to your host, Chris Davies.
1: Oh, thanks so much for joining us as we talk about different things going on in the marketplace. I mean, it's June, and the so-called spring season, which is supposed to be like the hottest part of the year for the real estate market, has turned out to be somewhat muted.
2: A little bit. We had that first 2 weeks of spring was a big started to really look good, and then the war happened in Iran there, and that put people back again. And that's when rates were just going below 6%.
1: Exactly.
2: Remember that, really? I mean, you start to have sales, and all of a sudden, where I mentioned earlier that it's not about rates. I mean, it always is about rates. I mean, that's always a top two thing. But just the way we're seeing people make offers, when I made the comment that it's not about rates, it's they want more from what's there in front of them. So let me see if I can get a little off the price or a credit that I can use towards my closing costs, those kinds of things.
1: Well, I mean, you know, depending on the house that you're buying, whether if there's a seller concession or no seller concession, you can get to the rate that you want or that you, you know, when the market in February was going towards 6% or better, and you could see that the activity level was starting to bubble over. You know, you could see the market starting to pick up pace. You could also see the air being taken out of the balloon when the war happened. Now, 2 months later, 3 months later, you look at it and go, gosh, well, it's more ho-hum now. It's still a concern. But now you have inflation rearing its ugly head.
2: Right. And like I said, the market's not bad.
1: No, it's not.
2: It's a strong market. It's still a robust market. Don't let the reports out there make it feel like it's not. I mean, it really is still an overall good market.
1: Even with all the world events, and even with inflation being where it's at, interest rates are still almost a half point better than where we were last year at this time.
2: And I think one thing we're talking about rates and, you know, the buy downs, and I think what I've been seeing a lot is that buyers are feeling that when they're buying down the rate, they're leaving money on the table potentially, but more importantly, I think most buyers don't feel like they're going to be in the home longer than 3 or 4 years. So then when they do the calculations, it doesn't make sense to use the rate buy downs. We try and tell them what I tell buyers. I know we all try and do our own calculations online. There's so much information that a buyer has in front of them. They don't need to talk face to face with anybody. I'm going to go back old school that I am. A face-to-face conversation with a lender, a face-to-face conversation with an insurance person, a face-to-face conference with an agent goes so much more, so you can really understand, see the performance, see it, what a lender says, why you should do this. And to be quite frank, I think if you're buying a house, you're probably going to be into it longer than 3 to 5 years, right? Most likely you're going to be in it 7 to 10. Yes, I know some people aren't. But if you're going into the perception that you're going to be in it 3 to 5 years, yes, you're going to make a decision on your loan that may not benefit you in the long run. So to me, assume you're going to be in there longer, take advantage of a rate buy down, especially if a seller is giving you a credit, whether it's a reseller or a developer. I think it's still better to take advantage of that. And you never know, you may get a little bit better. You may get your rate buy down and you may get a little extra credit.
1: Yeah, and also it's not all, you know, you can always do the break even analysis on what it takes to get the buy down. But essentially, if that puts you in the payment where the payment's comfortable, and then you're breathing more easily because you're buying the home, then you got the peace of mind to move ahead with the transaction. So that peace of mind, I don't know, there's obviously a value built into that. So if it was a perfect world, then, you know, I would always say take the money off the price, finance at a market rate, and then refinance when rates drop. Now, we've been talking about a rate drop, though. We've been talking about a rate drop for the last 3 years.
3: Right.
1: And the reality is, will rates drop? Yes, eventually. When? Don't really know. It could be a year, could be 2 years, could be three years, could be four.
2: That's why working with Chris, who gets free refinances.
3: That's right.
2: Right, there as you do.
1: Oh, yeah.
2: Look, we're giving all Chris's money away.
1: Yeah, no, we're not doing, nothing in this world is free. Nothing in this world is free.
2: Are you seeing refinances right now at all? Because we were seeing it for a little bit, right?
1: Yeah, but that was only in relation to the underwriting fee, where the underwriting fee, if you did a purchase transaction, they would waive the underwriting fee on a future refinance. Mm. You still have the third party fees,
3: right?
1: Which is escrow, title that you have to incur. So you can do that, but then are you getting the market rate, or is the rate increased to pay for that?
3: To compensate, yeah.
1: Exactly. So you got to be careful. There really is no such thing as a free lunch, as they say. 833-TALK-101.
7: News. I'm Mike Dubusky. Four people are dead in Kentucky, officials say, amid a weekend of severe rain and flash flooding. Governor Andy Beshear has put the whole state under a state of emergency, and evacuation orders were issued yesterday for parts of Bullitt County, where a dam could possibly fail. Some positive movement on the wildfires in Utah, with fire officials now saying they've made enough progress on the Iron Fire that they can start tackling some of the other blazes raging in that state. Brad Mielek is the operations section chief for one of the crews battling that blaze.
8: Over the next shift or so, we'll be starting to pare down a lot of resources on the Iron Fire and shift them down to the Cherry Fire.
7: Meanwhile, the Cottonwood Fire has now burnt through over 90,000 acres and remains 0% contained. The U.S. and Iran traded more fire overnight, with both Kuwait and Bahrain condemning the latest strikes from Iran, retaliation for earlier U.S. strikes. This is ABC News.
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9: I'm E.S. Henry for Northwest News Radio. A study of the numbers of homelessness in Seattle has shown that the city is suffering an increase in homelessness, with data showing a 9% increase in displaced residents. In their 2026 report released earlier this week, the Brookings Institution said that Seattle leads the nation with a growth in homeless population, and that 64% of those people have no roof over their heads or access to shelter. Seattle King County lost a net total of 689 shelter units last year, and despite efforts from city leaders, the rate of homelessness is growing in the area. Cities in the country that are showing improvement in homeless rates involve substance abuse treatments and are providing mental health support. The report pointed to Honolulu, Miami, and San Diego as cities that are showing improvement in their homeless support systems. Seattle police are investigating a series of explosions in areas around West Seattle this weekend. Numerous reports of massive explosions have come into the Seattle 911 dispatch units, and police are finding trash cans that have had fireworks detonated inside of them. Investigators say that M80 fireworks or larger are being ignited and dropped into the trash cans, and the resulting explosions are destroying the containers. Reports have come in from California Street and from Alaska Way. The police are investigating local security footage and traffic cameras to pursue their leads. In sports, the Mariners fell to the Cleveland Guardians yesterday despite putting up 3 runs in the 8th inning. They lost 4-3. In the WNBA, the Storm won their second game in a row, beating the Atlanta Dream 105-90. Mostly cloudy skies in the area today with breaks of sunshine throughout the day. High temperatures will stay in the upper 60s.
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28: In the South Sound, traffic's moving well. North on I-5, DuPont to Tacoma, less than a 25-minute ride. 16 East connecting onto I-5, traffic's moving freely. And no issues to report on the Valley Freeway as you make your way northbound. Auburn to Renton, less than a 20-minute ride as you make your way northbound on 405 Renton to Bellevue. Bellevue north to Linwood, you're looking at just about 32 minutes. No problems to report as you make your way southbound from Everett to Seattle on I-5. That's less than 35 minutes. And we're looking at a total closure of I-5. This is northbound over the Ship Canal Bridge. This will be happening the weekend of July 10th. After this weekend, only 2 lanes will be left open on I-5 northbound over the Ship Canal Bridge. That'll stay in place until the end of 2026. Out of Seattle south to Tukwila on I-5, less than a 20-minute ride. And Tukwila north to Bellevue on 405, less than 30. In the Northwest News Radio Traffic Center, I'm Karen Trombley.
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11: You're listening to Street Talk with Chris Davies, helping you maneuver the road of real estate. With an ear to the pavement of our Northwest stomping grounds, here's Chris Davies.
1: Thanks so much again for joining us. So even the VA loan situation is not immune to inflation. Housing bill or HR 6047, which would expand benefits for severely disabled veterans and survivors, would offset its cost by raising fees. So the interest rate reduction loan that, you know, which is called an IRL, typically your funding fee on that loan is half a percentage point, which is a lot less than what the normal funding fee is if you're not exempt. This would raise the funding fee from 0.5% to 1.42%.
2: That's a big jump.
3: Boy, that is.
1: That's almost triple.
2: Mm-hmm. Does that go to the buyer or is that going to get passed on to the seller?
1: No. That's just on a refinance.
2: Oh.
1: So it actually goes to the Department of Veteran Affairs to help them offset costs. It makes it quite a bit more expensive because now you've got this additional fee, which is which gets financed, by the way. Mm-hmm. So your payment's not as cheap as it would have been if that fee just remained the same.
3: Mm-hmm.
1: So, you know, it's just one of those things that you would think that they would try to keep for the veterans out there that have done and served their country. You'd think that they would try and keep the costs at a minimal all day long, but they are trying to expand benefits for the disabled veterans and survivors.
2: So, are you seeing a lot of people still doing VA loans and the FHAs as you would think? I don't see it that much in our. We see it. Five last year, which is a more than we've seen in past. Mm-hmm. But do a lot of people use them?
1: Well, the VA
2: benefit.
1: Yeah, if they have access to the VA loan, it's the best purchase loan out there, bar none.
3: Mm-hmm.
1: You know, Eve. Again, you can do 100% financing. You have the funding fee, but even with the funding fee, your government loan rates, which is FHA and VA, right? Those interest rates are lower than your normal conventional loan rates. Sometimes, depending on the spreads, it could be up to a half point difference, which is substantial.
3: Yeah.
1: Right?
2: And the main reason doing it is for the rates and then less money out of the buyer's pocket.
1: Correct. I mean, FHA tends to be driven by more lower credit scores, right? Because you don't have the interest rate hit for having a lower credit score. And you also don't get the huge hit to mortgage insurance because the mortgage insurance rate's the same regardless. Whereas your mortgage insurance rate on the conventional side is going to be, depending on what your credit score is, every 20 points will make a difference.
3: Mm-hmm.
1: I mean, if it's lower, it goes up. Same thing with interest rates. It tends to go up. However, on the conventional loan side, you can do 100% financing all the way up to $820,000.
3: Oh, wow.
1: So, you know, the barrier to home ownership from the down payment side, it's not there.
3: Right.
1: It may be there from the rate side and, you know, can I afford that payment if I finance 100% of it? I mean, that's a different ball game altogether, but the idea of can I finance it? Yes, you can finance it. Question is, do you want to?
3: Right.
1: You know, are you comfortable with that payment? Especially when you consider the fact that loans are underwritten based on gross income. You know, so if you make $10,000 a month, up to $5,000 of your income, or you could have up to $5,000 in payments a month. If you have no payments, that means your mortgage payment could go up to $5,000 based on $10,000 a month.
3: Okay. Mm-hmm.
1: But, you know, nobody in their right mind is going to do that because 401k, taxes, and everything right. else that gets taken out. You make $10,000 a month, you're lucky if you see seven of it. Mm-hmm. So last thing you want to do there is spend right. five.
3: Spend more. Yeah.
1: Right? So the insurance conversation about fire zones and hazards and things of that nature, I find that intriguing, especially here on the west side.
3: Oh, yes. And it's we never had to deal with it in the past, and it seems to have escalated, I would like to say. We thought maybe it had something to do with the California wildfires, and we've talked about that again and again, I know, and they're still not rebuilding, or maybe they're starting to now, but they're still, that's still rearing its ugly head, and so I think that's just a muscle memory, I guess, for the insurance carriers, and they're using that as their modeling for trying to get out from underneath some of those risks they don't want to be.
1: Well, the reality is that in the Palisade fires, the people that are buying up the lots that are all burned down, they're investors.
3: They're not, oh, that's right. You had mentioned that. Yes, yes.
1: They're just, well, they can buy the land. They can mm-hmm. sit on it. They can allow somebody else to do the work and start to do the rebuilding process.
3: Right.
1: Right? And then they can capitalize on it, you know, in a year
3: exactly.
1: or two.
3: Mm-hmm.
1: I mean, that's probably yeah. a great investment. Folks, 833-TALK-101. We'll be right back.
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28: Over to the left in Federal Way, I-5 southbound, just north of 320th. A disabled vehicle is partially blocking the right two lanes. And 99 north and southbound at the First Avenue Bridge, closed for boat traffic. You're heavy in and around it. Slow go at the work zone, 405 northbound, as you make your way through Bothell before and after 527. You do have a lane reduction. You got a traffic shift. You're down to 50 miles an hour, and you're slow through the zone as you make your way I-5 northbound shoreline to Everett. You're looking at 25 minutes. Southbound trip is the same. No issues as you make your way southbound from Everett to Seattle on I-5. That's just under 40 minutes. As you make your way southbound Tukwila to Tacoma on I-5, you're looking at 30 minutes. You're crash-free on the Valley Freeway and north on Auburn to Renton, less than a 20-minute ride. 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
1: Welcome back to All Things Real Estate. So, Tom, but you know, based on the first half of the year, what you've seen, I mean, like you said, it's up, it's down, it's sideways, it's every which way. It's great, it's sad, it's this, that, and the other. what's your prediction for the second half of the year?
2: I think it's going to remain level. You know, we're sitting at 55 sales, you know, just with two of us and a supporting staff behind us and our TC and our acquisitions person that we do. And we're forefront. We're different than most agents out there. You know, we're very face forward with buyers, with sellers. We're not passing you off to other people. So our business is very consistent. I think the market will stay level. I don't think you're going to see some peak, high peak and a low peak. For us, what I see in our, for us, I think it's going to be consistent to where it is right now. Yeah, you'll see some anomalies in there too. There's always going to be. And I always say, unfortunately, when you ask that question, it depends what agent you ask that question to.
1: Well, that's going to be also depending on what business they're doing.
2: Yeah.
1: I mean, I think there's obviously been an exodus of agents, mm-hmm. especially ones that are part-time or the ones that went through the process of getting their license, expecting business. There's just not, the pool of business that's available has shrunk.
2: Mm-hmm.
1: So there's less, you know, everybody's still going after that business, and there aren't just that many clients.
2: What the value of what an agent brings or a lender brings or insurance mm-hmm. agent brings, you know, that's why I said that in-person conversation. You know, I'm like that with my doctor. I'd rather be in person than do a Zoom call. Yeah, a Zoom call would be better. But I don't know. I don't pay attention as much in Zoom as I do if I'm face-to-face with you, potentially, exactly. You know, the way my mind works. But I think the market's going to stay consistent. I don't think you're going to see a big drop, and I don't think you're going to see a huge increase. I think it's the same thing it's been for the last couple of years. You're going to have your weeks that are going to be busy, and you're going to have your weeks that are going to be slow. It just, you will have a cycle. You don't see my hand, but as I'm doing this dip. My hand's going up and down, but I'm always going up as I'm dipping. So there's always a little low point for a week or two, then it pops, then mm-hmm. it lows. But in all reality, when you check the overall prices, our prices still go up. I haven't seen prices really, really drop when you see the national average go down.
1: Yeah, and actually, I mean, nationally speaking, the median price point is at an all-time high.
3: Mm-hmm.
1: So even though prices have been somewhat flat, I think it varies by zip code, varies by area. It varies by the quality of the home that comes to market.
2: Yeah.
1: So overall, I think that prices are in that 2-4% range of increasing, with exception.
2: Yeah.
1: Is how
2: I think right now, if you, again, back to old days, you used to do the first-time buyer programs where they come into your office, you spend 3 hours with them, you have a lender, you have insurance, you everybody talks to them. I think there's none of that's really going on anymore. I think educating the buyers on the value of actually owning a home, I think that's where the disconnect is in the marketplace, more so than potentially rates. I think just a lot of buyers want to have the thrills of being in a high rise with a concierge and a pool and the you see in townhome or condo, or I mean condominium high rises and those kinds of things. And they don't see the value in why you're owning a home and what's going to do for you 5, 6, 7, 8, 9, 10 years down the road.
3: Right.
2: So I think if we spend more time educating the buyers, again, there's all kinds of information online. good, bad, negative, positive, whatever you want to say it. And I think, you know, understanding what you're doing will help a lot of people move forward. Just like when you're doing the insurance quotes, why should they do insurance when they have to? But two, why should I pick this insurance over that insurance?
1: And also with insurance especially, why pay more on insurance when you get, the reason is coverage.
3: Right.
1: You want to be well protected.
3: Exactly.
1: Just don't get insurance to feel like you got a Band-Aid on your hand.
3: Yes.
1: You want to be protected in case of that event or whatever might happen.
3: Make that insurance policy do its job.
1: I mean, if you just do the basic minimums, you're not really getting insurance.
2: I bet, and I might be one of those people, but I bet there's a lot of people out there that have insurance and don't even know what it's covering and why they have it.
3: That's exactly.
2: You know, I have an umbrella policy. I probably couldn't even tell you why I have the umbrella, other than somebody told me I should do it.
3: Right. There you go. Yeah.
2: Now, well, what am I getting for it? When am I going to use it? I don't know. I'm sure it's going to come in handy one day. Hopefully it doesn't.
3: As long as you have it. Yeah. Just like the actual umbrella. If you carry it with you all the time, you probably won't need it.
2: Exactly. So, but, you know.
3: Exactly.
2: I think, so again, to answer your question in short, I think it's still going to be a fairly good market

0: get the silent appreciation.
1: Yeah.
2: Yeah. Exactly.
0: So, folks, 833-TALK-101.
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2: As you make your way southbound, average to Seattle on I-5, a 36-minute ride, and over to the left in Federal Way, a broken-down vehicle southbound I-5 near 320th. It's in your two right lanes with emergency vehicles, and you're starting to slow down right after 272nd. On the way after this, southbound I-5 through 5 into Tacoma, no delays. Valley Freeway, no issues. Bellevue North to Linwood, just under 40 minutes north on 405. A slight delay through Botha with the work on northbound 405 near 527. Up to two lanes blocked. There's a traffic shift in place, and you're down to 50 miles an hour through the zone. Moving through downtown Seattle, know before you go, the southbound I-5 off-ramp to Union Street is closed, and it'll stay closed until 4 this afternoon. As you make your way on the I-90 bridge in between 405 and I-5 downtown Seattle, either way, less than 15 minutes, light volumes, and you're on dry roads in the Northwest News Radio Traffic Center. I'm Karen Trombley.
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0: Oh, welcome back to All Things Real Estate as we're entering our last segment.
2: Mm-hmm.
0: Time flies.
1: Yes, it does.
0: You know, so Tom, you're doing an open house.
1: Yep, I'll be at, as I mentioned, at 1533 38th Ave East today from 12 to 2 if anybody wants to come down there. But more importantly, there's multiple open houses that we have throughout the city and multiple homes that are for sale in all kinds of different price ranges. So if you are a buyer out there,

0: reach out at 206-935-6262, 206-935-6262, and we can connect you with a property that would work for you, whether it's new construction, resale, single family lots, whatever it might be. We're here to help in any way. And again, we have price points anywhere from the 600s up to the 4.5 million and everything in between. So, and we can help you on things that we don't have listed to as well.
1: Well, you can just go to TomandRebecca.com.
0: Yeah, mm-hmm. See, I forgot what that was. So yes. Thanks for putting that in.
1: You know, TomandRebecca.com. It's got the little subject matters, properties, neighborhoods, home search, home
0: valuation. You can see everything there, yes.
1: And you see a wonderful video. Well, a beautiful lady and a not-so-handsome man. Gail, it's been great to have you on the show.
2: Thank you. I've enjoyed myself. Thanks for having me. So, couple of things, guys. If you're thinking of showing off in front of your neighbors and setting off fireworks in your yard, please reconsider that. We're already starting to see some effects of that, and so I just don't want anybody burning down their house or their neighbor's house. Please don't do that. And then call me because I would love to review your insurance. And that number is 206-437-2232. Again, 206-437-2232. Or you go to our website, which is streettalknorthwest.com.
1: We should highlight that more. You can also
2: Tom and listen. Rebecca, you need to get on our website.
0: I know, huh? Chris won't let us on.
1: Oh, no. What do you mean?
0: We took photos a long time ago, remember?
1: Well, you guys are on the photos.
0: Yeah.
1: You just need their bio so we can give you a bio.
2: That's
1: page.
2: Right. That's right. Yeah, everything about what we do on the show and everything about us.
0: That's good. We'll One have stop to get shop. On there. Yes.
1: Well, folks, obviously we talked a lot about real estate today. Haven't talked so much about financing, but when it comes to financing, it always starts out with a conversation. Number one, sort of figure out from a perspective of what's affordable, what's not affordable. It starts with that monthly payment. You know, what payment is comfortable for you to make on a month-to-month basis on a mortgage? And then, do you have a down payment? It's not required, but if you have a down payment, that will increase your purchasing power. And that'll give you a starting point as to what you can afford. And from that point, you can then talk to Tom and see what that loan amount plus down payment, what areas that qualifies you for. You know, mm-hmm. Then you can take a look at those areas, and there'll be quite a few. Mm-hmm. You know, some will be north, some will be south, east, west. It could be any which way, so to speak. And then from there, you kind of peruse and take a look at what's out there, mm-hmm. And you'll be surprised as to what you may find. Typically, you can always afford more than what you think. And for those of you that have unconventional income, there's all sorts of loans out there. There are loans that are based on deposits. So those are called bank statement loans. They take a look at what is flowing into your account, what's flowing out of your account, and they'll give you an income based upon that. So it's not based on tax returns or pay stubs. It's just based on what you have going in and out of your account. It's great for business owners. Interest rates on those are very competitive. So again, lots of different programs, but as I stated before, it starts with a conversation. Christopher.Davies@movement.com, the 833-TALK-101 number is live all week long. Make it a fantastic Sunday. Enjoy your week and have a great fourth. Mm-hmm. We'll see you next Sunday.
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6: Tabusky. At least four deaths have been confirmed in those Kentucky floods, the state's governor says. Today, the threat continues, with experts concerned the saturated ground could lead to more flash flooding. ABC's Andrew Dimbert has more.
7: Across central and eastern Kentucky, roads remain washed out, trees are down. Governor Andy Beshear is urging people to stay off the roads, off these flooded roads, reminding Kentuckians that driving in these conditions could be life-threatening.
6: Kentucky is under a state of emergency. Several major wildfires wildfires burning in Utah right now. The Cottonwood fire is still 0% contained and has scorched more than 90,000 acres. Dr. Mark LeDuc in Beaver, Utah says his Ring camera captured the fast-moving blaze.
8: Within seconds, completely surrounding kind of the trees around my cabin. I've never seen anything like that. I didn't know fire could do that.
6: There is some positive news on the Iron Fire, with crews there saying they've reached a point where they can start redirecting resources to some of the other fires burning in the state. Signed just over a week ago, the U.S.-Iran Memorandum of Understanding is showing signs of strain, with both countries exchanging new military strikes overnight. And now, word from Israel.
9: Overnight, Israel's Prime Minister Netanyahu said he's sending a delegation to Washington to weigh in on those nuclear talks with Iran. Israel is not a part of that U.S.-Iran deal, and it remains concerned that it gives Iran too many concessions.
6: ABC News senior White House correspondent Selena Wang. The death toll in Venezuela has now topped 1,400 on day four of the rescue and recovery effort after last week's devastating earthquakes.
10: The U.S. Southern Command has brought in military aircraft, a C-17 and Chinook helicopters to aid in the operation, and rescuers right now are in those critical hours to find as many survivors as they can.
6: ABC's Marcus Moore on the Foreign Desk. 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
11: I'm E.S. Henry for Northwest News Radio. Washington State Governor Bob Ferguson is calling on business leaders to help address the state's economy and to turn around Seattle's business direction. In a press conference held on Thursday, Ferguson called on leaders from Amazon, Boeing, and other large employers in the state to identify barriers in business growth and to help develop new legislation that favors business in Washington. The decision to establish the Business Advisory Council comes after the passage of the millionaire tax and the announcement of an expanded budget deficit in Washington's future. Business leaders say that those taxes create a negative growth climate for companies operating in the state. Those factors also contributed to companies like Starbucks moving their operations out of the state for more favorable business climates. Starbucks was not included on the new council. A former immigration attorney in Tukwila is being investigated for the improper handling of several cases on immigration. Alexandra Luzano closed her law practice earlier this month after being banned from practicing law in Washington by the State Bar Association. A notice from the U.S. Citizenship and Immigration Services Office claims that many people who came to Luzano for legal help in their immigration cases never had their cases fully explained, had their signatures forged, and were entered into immigration assistance programs without their knowledge. Luzano had multiple law offices across the country and is facing a class action lawsuit from former clients that feel that their cases were misrepresented. In sports, the Mariners fell to the Cleveland Guardians last night, 4-3. They still hold a half-game lead in the American League West. The Seattle Storm beat the Atlanta Dream yesterday, 105-90. We'll see mostly cloudy skies today with peaks of sunshine throughout the day. High temperatures will stay in the upper 60s.
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13: On this week's episode of Elevate Your Wealth, we're going to be talking how important guaranteed income is to helping preserve our assets. 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
15: Hey, welcome back to Elevate Your Wealth. I'm especially excited for this segment. I am joined by the dynamic father-in-law son team, who are really changing the way things we look at retirement. Let's see, managing partner Mark Stimson, been doing this since 1979. Jeez, Mark, you've been in this business bottles almost longer than I have. Yeah. Well, I'm not your business, but my business. You know what I mean?
16: Long term.
15: All right. Yeah, makes you good, though. Casey Elkins, certified financial fiduciary. You've got a simple promise, Casey, never letting corporate agendas or confusing jargon stand in the way of a family's future. And I know this is our first show together. We share a friend in Morgan who hosted this show for a long time with you guys. Change is good, but Morgan is such a great guy, and I am honored to be here in his stead.
17: Yeah, absolutely. Yeah, we're excited to be here with you, Steve. You're right. Morgan's a great man, and really is a friend to all of us here. So, mm-hmm. It's sad to do the show without him, to be perfectly honest. But at the same time, we're really excited about working with you, Steve, and, excited to bring something new to our audience, right? And just switch things up a bit. And, you know, each and every week, that's what we're always trying to do, is just to educate, bring something new, try to bring some ideas that can help people in their retirement. So, yeah, we're looking forward to see how it all unfolds.
13: I want our listeners, I wanted to maybe give Steve another prop here. You know, he went back and spent a few years on Comedy Central, so he's got a unique background. And I know for both Casey and I, we're very excited to have him hosting our show, because this is important for us. And I just want to again thank our listeners so very much. You're the reason that we do this, and our goal really is very simple. It's to help you have and enjoy a retirement that you've always dreamed and cared about, and that we are privileged to help our clients in and our people listening to the radio make that dream come true. So again, I just want to thank you for working with us now, Steve, and I know Casey feels the exact same way.
15: My pleasure. So you got me excited with some of the topics that we're going to dig into, and we're going to start with the new research from the Employment Benefit Research Institute. That's quite an organization, and they do have some fairly profound things to say.
17: They do. Yeah, you know, it's interesting, right? So the title of the article is Guaranteed Income May Help Retirees Preserve Assets Longer. And you know what? That's a pretty interesting thought from our perspective. We talk a lot mm-hmm. about guaranteed income here in the office. We talk a lot about income, and often guaranteed income is a part of that, because that's the thing that most people are missing at this stage in their retirement, right? They really don't have a pension for the most part. We have some folks in the area, you know, Boeing still offers the pension for those that have been grandfathered into it, but we know that the pension was done away with years ago. And then we think about, you know, state employees, firefighters, you know, teachers. There's still a number of pensions. But that being said, that's the exception. It's not the rule. Most people don't have the pension, right? And so the article just makes a really interesting point that those guaranteed income streams allow the other assets to not have to be touched, right? And mm-hmm. so you get years and years into retirement, 25, 30 years into retirement, And we see people that are just, they're living on their Social Security, their pension, other income sources that they may have created, and they don't ever have to mess with the other investments. And the article makes a strong point that emotionally that's very satisfying too, because it allows them to go live the retirement that they want to live.
15: Boy, that emotion piece of this is huge, isn't it?
17: Yeah.
13: And I just want to say this. I love this point. It says, retirees with guaranteed income generally deplete assets more slowly and stay more financially stable. But here was the staggering thought. It said modest savings retirees with no pension saw their other assets drop 89% over two decades. 89%, so basically 90%. But if you had a stable income source, you only depleted those assets by 29%. Let's just round up to 30%. Mm-hmm. So that is saying, for me, that's it right there in a nutshell, right? If we have guaranteed income sources, and if we're fortunate enough to have a pension, we deplete our other assets so much less, right? Mm-hmm. We don't have to draw on them. And that's really one of the things that one of our main focuses in our office is, we have to create private pensions for our clients, right? Mm-hmm. So that they can hopefully extend the life of those other assets, or what we call the red bucket assets, the money that we keep in the market. We want that to grow and not have to worry about using it for 10 or 15 years. So guaranteed income is critical, we believe, to a successful retirement.
17: It is, yeah. And you know what? It's something, you know, you mentioned this, Steve, or highlighted it, that that emotionally satisfying piece of the puzzle. is so important. And we talk about this a lot. And the reason we keep talking about it is because it is so important. Oftentimes the finance of it all is the majority of the conversation. It doesn't have to be though, right? Because the money is supposed to serve a purpose. And there's so many people that are just focused on having the biggest account value. And we've said this before as well, right? You take your 401k statement. That's great. You might have $1 million in there, but you go to McDonald's and ask for a cheeseburger. They're not going to give it to you, right? You have to turn that money into income, right?
1: Right.
17: So if you don't have the income, it doesn't really matter how much you have in the account if you're not taking it out and spending it. And what we see is people do not take the money and spend it. That's the big issue, because it never feels good to call and say, hey, I need $5,000 out of my account. It's almost like you have to call and ask your advisor if it's okay to take money out, right? Is it okay to touch the cookie jar? And that's the thing, right? Is this, you need income to give you the confidence to go do what you want to do in retirement. And it's all about creating that goal lifestyle that you've been waiting to do so.
13: Hey, Steve, how can those listening today, how can they get a hold of our book?
15: They can get a hold of your book by visiting breaktheglassbook.com. It's just that simple. And again, you're going to give them a book, just a couple of questions, and the book's on the way, right?
13: Yep, that's exactly right. Breaktheglassbook.com. So please, if you're listening, reach out and we'll get a copy out to you. It'll come in a nice gold envelope, almost like the ticket for Willy Wonka and the Chocolate Factory.
15: Exactly right? What I was thinking.
13: Yeah.
15: That's kind of fun, isn't it?
13: Yeah, it's very cool. And so, again, that's how you can get our book. And we talk about everything that we're going to be talking about on each show. Several different chapters will help clients figure all of this retirement stuff out.
15: And if you'd like to get a head start, here's a phone number to call. It's 866-668-3625. That's 866-668-3625. That's a new number, but it is, that's the one to get and to reach these guys.
13: Yep. Mm-hmm. And so if you call that number, what we want to do is have you come into our office, and you're going to be able to have one of us, Casey, I, myself, or any of our team members going to be able to put together a plan for you. 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
15: So, Casey, one of the things that we were talking about is the pensions, and they're essentially gone. But the good news is you can help us create our own pension.
17: Yeah, it is about creating your own pension. That's really what it is. You know, and there's three things that you need in your retirement, right, Steve? Mm-hmm. You need liquidity, you need income, and you need growth. And so, you know, most people are building in their 401k, they're growing those assets. And eventually, when you move into retirement, you've been creating the income your whole life, right? That's you going to work, creating the paycheck, that's you creating the income. But eventually, when you move into retirement, that paycheck stops, right? So now at that stage, it's up to your 401k, your savings accounts, whatever they may be. Those accounts need to start creating the income for you. And so how do you actually do that is the big question. And I'm going to say a dirty word in a lot of people's minds, and it's annuity, right? You know what? We joke about that, right? That's the A word. It's a bad word, but, and then that's true in some people's minds, that is a bad thing or not the right thing. And you know what? I 100% agree with you. There are circumstances where it is not the right thing for you. That is absolutely the truth. But there are also circumstances where it is the best thing for you. And one of the things that the annuity does really well is to create guaranteed lifetime income. As a matter of fact, if you have a pension, oftentimes when you go to file the pension paperwork, it says annuity options on the paperwork. So you are actually picking how to operate your annuity when you're making your pension selection. And, you know, that's something that really just can't be highlighted enough, because that is what creates confidence and the ability to go spend in retirement. But like I said, it's not the right thing in every circumstance. And it really comes from a conversation to figure out if it's the right thing for you.
15: And again, this is a great opportunity, folks. Give us a call, 866-668-3625. come on in and sit down and have an appointment.
17: Yeah, you know, this is a great opportunity for that. I appreciate you bringing it out, Steve. You know, we offer this same thing each and every week because we believe that this is what really sets people up for success in retirement. We make time on our calendars. We'd love to have you in the office, have a simple conversation. What you hear on the radio is exactly what you're going to get when you come into the office. You can sit down with myself, with Mark, with the rest of our team. And really, we've worked so hard to be able to talk about the income generation in retirement, Social Security. When should you start? What will you do for Medicare? Do you use Med Advantage or Med Supplemental? What are taxes going to look like? How to keep up with inflation? All those questions, right? The list goes on and on about how to address those items. 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
15: Hey, we are back on Elevate Your Wealth. Mark is here and Casey is here. My name's Steve Sorrell, and we have been talking in that first segment. We got into creating income, guaranteed income. And again, this is going to be an interesting one too, Mark. We talk about go ahead, take that vacation. You may be spending too little in retirement. Is that really a problem that people have, not being able to spend?
13: Yeah, you know, we talked about that last segment, and there was an astounding figure talked about those that at age 85, they still had 100% of the income that they started with, or not the income, but the asset at age 85. Now, what does that tell us when you really think deeply about this? It tells us that they're probably not spending mm-hmm. like they should. And that's one of the things we see. Clients get scared to spend. They may maybe been a good saver. One of the hardest challenges for us in our office is helping clients become good spenders, right? And sure. This article was so good. We want them to spend, right? Take the vacation or that family trip that you've been planning on. Don't be afraid to do it, because it's not that if you've got money left on the back end isn't a good thing, right? How many times do we talk about in the office, Casey, about passing money on to our children with warm hands versus cold hands?
17: Yeah.
13: I want our clients to make memories now. Not that they can't make them later, but if your health is good, why not do things with your family to create those memories? Because once the health goes, all the money in the world might get us the care we want. That's very, very important. But it also is going to limit what we can do, right, to create memories. And so we want them to take a vacation and spend. We try and show them how they can spend more money on the front end mm-hmm. than the back end.
17: Yeah, it is about that, right? Because we got the go-go years, the slow-go years, and the no-go years, which, again, we've talked about before, but that's an important piece to this, right? If this is the struggle, I think, right? When you look at a lot of these planning softwares and a lot of the analysis and different Monte Carlos and things that advisors like to run, which we run those things too, but most of them are showing you how to die with the most money. That's really what they are. Mm-hmm. It's really about how to live a retirement for 30 or 35 years or whatever the time frame is. And then there's this big chunk of money at the end, and that's considered quote unquote success. Well, that is success by one definition, right? Mm-hmm. Another definition, and I think this is the one that we would like to put on it here at Elevated, is I have the right amount of money at the right time in my life. That's really what this is supposed mm-hmm. to be about, right? Yeah. So, if you die with a bunch of money and leave it behind and that's your goal, then that's great. But if you get into your retirement and you can't go enjoy it because you don't have the income that you need, because you're scared to spend, because you haven't been given a plan that helps you spend and helps you feel comfortable and confident to do that, well, then that's really the struggle, right? And so that's what this article is kind of highlighting, is that so many people are almost kind of living their retirement with the intent of just leaving money to their kids because they're afraid. And we see that. I mean, when we have folks come in that have a plan, you know, we'll see people come in, they have 40-page plan, right? That's not a plan. That's like a manual for retirement, right? It's too much. It's complicated. It's difficult. And so most of those are showing people, well, here's how you have the most money 30 years from now. What about making sure that somebody has the most money this year and next year that they can, that they can go enjoy it and still have something for tomorrow too? You know, those type of plans, those type of softwares are really just creating something out of scarcity, right? You know, let's try and scrimp and save, and because it's the unknown. We don't know about this. We're not sure about that. What if inflation does this? And that's what a plan is supposed to do, is help to solve those issues, right? It's supposed to help allocate money in the right spot so that you can go enjoy it. And we just feel like that boat gets missed a lot.
13: Yeah. In fact, it's interesting because one of the points of this article was suggesting that clients should really think about working with a financial advisor and not necessarily try and do this on their own, because there are some stress tests that we want to do with our clients' portfolio. And one of the biggest unknowns is, of course, healthcare. And I've talked about this on many of our TV shows or radio shows. I'm in the business because of what happened to my grandfather. He got Alzheimer's and lost a huge chunk of their liquid assets. We were able to preserve the farm back in Iowa, but it was still so costly. We have clients right now that are pushing $15,000 a month up here. That's $180,000 for 1 year for one person. Where's that going to come from? So do you have a plan for that, right? And I think that's what the point is. But you don't want to be so scared that I'm going to have major health issues that you don't do anything else either, right? Yeah. That's the thing.
17: It's like you just live your life waiting.
13: Yeah.
17: Right?
13: Yeah. Right. Yeah. You're waiting for the shoe to drop, right?
18: Sure.
13: We don't want to do that. That's the point. We want to have a plan that will address that. It's also going to help us figure out how to do different things at different times. But the main thing is we want to have our clients have some money on the front end, like Casey mentioned, the go-go years, and to be able to create memories now and not push them off.
17: Yeah, because I think really the easiest way for me to think about that is summarized in one word, anxiety, right? That's why people don't spend, because they're anxious, right? Whether you feel a sense of anxiety in your day-to-day or not, but really what it comes down to is an anxious feeling about, am I going to have money 10 years from now and 20 years from now and 30 years from now when I have healthcare issues and long-term care and all these things? And what's that going to cost? And if it costs this much today, what's it going to cost then? And am I going to be able to spend the whole time? You know, I mean, you can see somebody kind of peeling this onion in their mind, right? And it's a distressing circumstance, right? And that's what this comes back to, is how do you do this? How do you create the income that you need so that you do have income today, but you balance with what the future holds for you? And to some extent, there is some level of unknown what the future holds for you. And so that's the piece behind all of this. You got to link all those pieces and parts together.
15: Well, a great way to do that is to give us a call and ask for the book. The book called BreakTheIceBook.com. And again,
17: reading Break the Glass will help you break the ice with Elevated Financial Management. How about that?
15: Fair enough. But it's yours for the asking, 866-668-3625. Or you can just visit the website and just do it that way as well. And that is BreakTheGlassBook.com. I got that right this time, right?
17: You got it. You got it. Yes. Yeah, Break the Glass. You know what? That's a book that Mark and I wrote together. We're really proud of it. We appreciate you bringing that up, Steve. You know what? It was a labor of love. And I'll tell you what, at first it really felt like work, because Mark and I are not writers. That is absolutely the case. So, you know, we worked hard on it. It's something that embodies a lot of what we talk about in the show. And so we're excited to share it with the audience. Please take advantage. As Steve said, go to breaktheglassbook.com and we'll be happy to send you a copy.
15: And it's a quick read, but it's packed with great information. Just really, this is worth having.
17: Appreciate that.
15: Especially if you're just starting in retirement. Right. This would be a great way to just get a baseline of really everything you need to know.
17: Mm-hmm. Yeah, and it's kind of, if you're listening to the show, we assume it's because you want to be educated about retirement planning and financial planning and those kinds of things. And that's exactly what the book is all about.
13: Yeah, in fact, I want to get into one last piece here in this article. It says, consider an annuity. And I just, you know, annuity can have a bad connotation for a lot of people, but I love that with the point it says, not all annuities have the complexity and high fees that have given the category a bad rap. Here's the point. Buying an income annuity with a portion of your retirement portfolio can help reduce the risk of outliving your savings. And I just love this thought. Spending in retirement is always a balancing act, but you can probably afford to live a little larger, right? And I think a lot of that's going to come if we know we have the guaranteed income piece solved, right? Because if we've got enough income and we have enough liquidity, that's our three buckets we use in our office, red, yellow, green. The yellow bucket is our liquidity bucket. That's cash in the bank, checking and savings. And then what about, of course, the green bucket? That's where our income is going to come from. Social Security and our pensions, right? If you're fortunate enough to have one. And then the red bucket, we're going to use for long-term growth. Hopefully we don't need that money for 10 to 15 years. So we're going to swing for the fence with that. And we've just seen our clients that use this type of modeling are very, very successful, because the key is we want the plans to work no matter what the market does,
17: right,
13: up or down, right? I think we all want it to be up, and it's been going up now for 17 years or so almost. So again, it's been the longest bull run in market history. So is it going to continue? That's the question. Some believe it is. I tend to not be on that train. I think the spanking or the downturn is going to happen here, but when? I don't know, and we don't try and predict that.
17: Yeah, yeah, and anybody that does is just setting themselves up to be wrong, right? And I think that's the key. You know, it really does just come back to having a plan, because we've joked about this, right? But there's always those that are calling for the sky to fall, and so they've predicted 8 of the last 4 market recessions, right? Sure. Market downturns, you know, and it's the same on the upside. There's people that are like, well, the market's always going to go up, and you know, that kind of thing. Well, it doesn't mean that it's happening in the right sequence for your lifetime, right? Because if the market does have a correction when you need to take income out, that's a recipe for disaster. And so, it does come back to having a plan, something that will give you confidence. So this is your opportunity to do that. Steve will share the number with you in just a second, but if you'd like to have a plan that talks about the risk you're taking, what taxes will look like, how to create income, please don't hesitate. You'll leave your checkbook at home. It's completely complimentary, and we'd love to see you here in the office.
15: And you can do that easily by calling us 866-668-3625. 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
24: Washington State Republicans are calling on other state leaders to adopt a better spending plan after quarterly reports this week show that despite revenue increases, the economic outlook for the state is still bleak. Senator Chris Gildon, the budget leader for state Republicans, says that new capital gains taxes will increase state revenue by $554 million, but it doesn't address the state's overall budget deficit, which sits at an estimated $4 billion for the year. Enough signatures have been collected by Let's Go Washington, a conservative activist group trying to overturn the state's millionaire tax. Organizers for the group had until July 2nd to gather more than 409,000 signatures to get that initiative on the ballot for November's voting. Those signatures will need to be counted and certified by the Washington Secretary of State's office.
15: Welcome back to Elevate Your Wealth. My name is Steve, and Mark Simpson is here. Casey Elkins, of course, you know them. They've been, they're here in town. These are the guys that you're going to come in and see. And you guys are very involved, you know, in your own communities. I know you love sports. There's a golfer in the group there, and we have a lot of fun.
17: Yeah, that's right. Mark's the golfer. I'm the divot guy.
15: Well, that's more like me too.
25: Baseball guy though.
17: Yeah.
25: We love the Mariners. We love the Seahawks up here. So we love, our city. The weather is awesome right now. So, and you know, the Mariners are in first place. So,
15: so there's nothing wrong with that.
25: Yeah, yeah, that's exactly.
15: Right. We'll take it. Yeah, see, yeah. I'm a Twins fan. They're firmly in third.
25: Yeah.
17: firmly in third.
25: You know what? You won a couple World Series, though, so that's all I'm going to say to that.
15: 87-91, yes. Yeah, there you go. Exactly. I remember the good ones.
17: So, yeah. So Steve, just, you know, you're still new here, getting to know our audience a bit. They're getting to know you. So how are you a Minnesota fan? Are you from Minnesota?
15: I grew up in, Brainerd, Minnesota.
17: Oh, okay.
15: And all I have, that's where my kids and grandkids are. I got 7 grandkids there.
17: Oh, cool. Okay. Yeah. Very nice. Yeah. Yeah. Yeah. Yeah. So the Twins. All right. Well,
15: Twins. And I'm a Vikings fan. See, I know how to lose.
25: Yeah. I'll tell you, I have a dear friend that was with Allianz for a long time, and he's in the business, and he is a diehard Viking fan. And we've been going back and forth for, over a decade. And, you know, he was in the stadium when the Seahawks beat them because the Minnesota kicker in the minus 30 degree weather, he had his snowmobile suit on. It was one of the coldest games in NFL history, and I'll never forget that game because he texted me just before the guy kicked it, and he goes, "Mark, I know he's gonna miss it." And it was like a 25-yarder, right? But it was so cold. It was like kicking a rock. And sure enough, he missed it, right? I mean, he was a true prophet on that one. But it's just been his fortune, as you know, with the Vikings. They've been to several Super Bowls, but have just never won one.
15: Just haven't converted. But, speaking of conversion, we're talking about Social Security in this segment, and it's been headlines that, I mean, we've known this is coming, but it's back in the headlines again. The Social Security facing a 22% cut. That is a scary thing for somebody that is counting on Social Security.
17: Yeah, this is something that it's been talked about for a while, right? And yes, it's interesting because it's a number of years away, but it is something that gets discussed a lot. And so, you know, there are a lot of people claiming Social Security at 62. I mean, we see this a lot. People come in, or at least they're planning on claiming it at 62. And so we do our best to help educate that that's probably not the best thing. It is circumstantial. There are times that that is the best thing for somebody.
25: Yep.
17: But for the most part, generally waiting till full retirement age is better. Now, you might be hearing that and thinking, well, yeah, but if Social Security is going to get a 20 or 25% cut 8 years from now, wouldn't it be better to get the money going sooner so that I've got, you know, more income coming in? And I think that's where the conversation really begins. And Mark, I know you've got some thoughts on this. We're on the same page, yeah. Really, about we don't believe that we think Social Security is going to have to look different as time goes on, but Social Security isn't going away. There may be a reduction, but mm-hmm. we're also going to talk about a different article that, Mark, you and I were talking about the other day, that shows that it's potentially easily fixed if they want to pull the right levers to do it.
25: Yeah. And I think one of the things that you have to think about, if you go early, you also have to throw in a 30%. If you go in 62, you got to throw in a 30% reduction, right? Mm-hmm. So let's just play devil's advocate here. You get that reduction by going at 62, but then, if there is a reduction, let's say at 22%, think about what that just did. You know, you just cut your Social Security by as much as 50%. Well, some could argue, well, wait a minute. You know, I'm not going to get my money for 3 or 4 years, depending on your age, right? Well, that is true. But here's the thing. We've done enough calculations over the last 4 decades to know that you got to live about 12 years if you do wait, let's say, to the full retirement age. For me, it was 66 and 6 months. I've been drawing for a couple of years now. But the bottom line is, if you lived a normal life expectancy for even a male, you're going to more than live that 12 years that we're talking about. So you're going to clean up. So again, that's a hard one. That's the one thing that Casey and I can never fully put the numbers correctly for a client, because we don't know when they're going to pass away, right? So you have to go with the law of averages and numbers. And for most people, this article was written, and I want to just talk about the 4 moves that he says that we should make. Number one, treat Social Security as just one income source, not the foundation for the whole plan. Right. That was what was meant to be from the get-go, right?
17: Sure.
25: That's what it was when it was designed in 1935. Get the claiming decision right. Now, that is what we're talking about here. You don't want to mess this up, right? Because you can get quite a big bump in income if you do live to normal life expectancy. So you've got to claim at the right age. I love this. Build an independent income floor for essentials such as property taxes, health care, food, utilities, insurance, that holds whether or not benefits are cut. Well, there's the guaranteed income piece, right, to take care of that.
17: That's my favorite of these 4 points.
25: Yeah, exactly.
17: That's my favorite of the 4 points. Yeah.
25: And then the stress test, especially for high income earners, so that you're going to be successful no matter what happens, especially if Congress takes action, and we'll talk about this, but by taking the right action, it could add some gravy or some frosting to the cake. So again, we don't need to make an emotional decision because we think we know what's going to happen with Social Security. Nobody knows right now. Exactly. Now, we do believe and know that cuts are coming. In fact, the latest trustee report just came out, and so we'll be talking about that in future episodes as well. So again, you need to take emotion out of this and really work with someone that really specializes. And just for our listeners to know, we are certified financial fiduciaries in this office, but we're also nationally certified Social Security advisors. So again, please work with someone that knows what they're talking about when it comes to Social Security planning.
15: And not all advisors like to even talk about Social Security. There's nothing in it for them, right? You're not making money on it.
25: Right. And that's exact opposite.
15: But that's the beauty of what you do.
17: Yeah, that is. It's a big part of the conversation around here. Yeah, that's a great point, Steve. It's a big conversation here at Elevated, because, you know, for many people, when they come to see us or when they go see any advisor, Social Security is the only guaranteed income that they have. That's their only, actually, it's their only income, really, as they move into retirement. Then they have to start talking about dividends or, you know, selling stocks and realizing capital gains or doing a bond ladder or something along those lines, right? And you know, there's nothing wrong with any of those things. It's just, is it the best thing, right? Is it the right thing for you? And that only comes out through a conversation. So it is something that has to be discussed. But, you know, this idea, build an independent income floor for essentials. That's point three in this article. I really, really appreciate that because, you know what, at a minimum, you want to know and just take a second and think about this in your own individual circumstance. As you move into retirement, your income disappears. You have Social Security. You've got essential expenses of, let's say, $5,000 a month, and you'd like an additional $3,000 a month to go spend and enjoy in retirement. So $4,000, did I say $4,000 or $5,000? I said $4,000. Let's say you got $4,000 of just expenses that's just what it costs to wake up and be you, right? So that's $4,000 bucks a month. You want to know that you can support that $4,000 need no matter what, yep. Right? That is the key. You want to make sure that you can at least just wake up and exist in your home and watch TV and do whatever it is. Then on top of that, anything over and above that is just additional funds to go and enjoy, yep. and play sure. with. That extra $3,000 a month in this scenario that you want to just spend to go and enjoy and travel and do whatever it is, that number can be more flexible than your bare minimum expenses, right? Your bare minimum expenses, you have got to have those covered. And so it's the guaranteed income, that income floor that this is highlighting that's so important to that. And that gets missed a lot. And we get that that's probably a basic concept for many of you, but it often is not executed in a retirement plan. Yeah, and that's our frustration with it, is that all too often we see retirement plans that even the essential expenses are not guaranteed. There's an unknown associated with that income source, and that's a frustration.
25: Yeah. In fact, I just want to echo real quickly what Casey just said. The point isn't to retire without Social Security. The point is to retire with a plan that doesn't break if Social Security delivers less than promised.
17: Right.
25: That's it in a nutshell. You got to have the income set whether Social Security is there or not. Now, we have to plan for a reduction because if somebody's just living on Social Security alone, that's an issue, right? We all know that. It's going to be a problem. Yeah. And we have clients coming here, and that's exactly the case. So, again, we have to figure this out. You have to have a plan. That's
17: right.
25: What this boiled down to.
17: We read an article the other day. We were talking about it just a few days ago, Mark, you and I, about how the Social Security issue can be fixed, right, by just raising the cap on Social Security tax. Because right now there's a limit. And so if that was increased so that every dollar that you earn is essentially taxed for Social Security, that would solve the shortfall that's discussed here.
25: Yeah.
17: Now, that does potentially raise some other concerns, right? Because there's also kind of a limit on how much Social Security you can receive.
25: Right.
17: And so if there's no limit on what you can pay into Social Security,
25: that's the issue,
17: then there really can't be a limit on how much you can get out of Social Security either, right? So you got folks that are very high earners that potentially would need higher Social Security. So, I mean, that's another piece to this puzzle, but we don't think Social Security is going away. It's political suicide, and nobody in their mind is going to be able to do that. Yeah. So, yeah.
0: Well said. That's exactly right.
25: So, if you're listening right now, please pick up the phone, and you're concerned about what's going to happen with Social Security, you're concerned about your taxes, please pick up the phone and give us a call, because we're going to have a conversation. You're going to leave your checkbook at home, and all we're going to do is have a conversation, because we don't know if we can help or not. But we're here to have a conversation with you, no matter what your situation is. Please give us a call. Let us help.
0: Absolutely. 866-668-3625. 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Come on in, sit down and have that conversation. We are going to take a quick break. We're going to come back. We've got some listener questions and more right here on Elevate Your Wealth.
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0: Welcome back to Elevate Your Wealth. My name is Steve, and we are joined, of course, Mark Stimson's here, Casey Elkins, and we have been talking a lot about, well, just getting to retirement, the Social Security question that everybody keeps wondering about. There's no solid answer, but, you know, at least we talk about it and keep you abreast of what's really going on. We've got some questions here from listeners. This is always one of my favorite parts of the show. Let's jump in. Here's a couple. They built a nice retirement nest egg, but now they're obsessed with leaving money to their kids and are afraid to spend anything on themselves. Meanwhile, kids keep saying, please go enjoy your own life already. So how do retirees find that balance between legacy planning and then actually living in their retirement?
25: Yeah, this is something that we talk a lot about with our clients, because there are ones that are definitely in this mode. And there are so many things we could talk about, you know, annuities or reverse mortgages, things like that, that maybe cause some misunderstanding and some controversy. And I tell clients all the time, this is about, you know, our retirement, not our children's inheritance. Now, I want to leave a legacy. So there are some really cool specific things you can do to leave money to our children in the best way. We know that, you know, if we die and we have highly appreciated assets, whether it be stocks and bonds or real estate, bottom line is when the day of death, you get a step up in basis. So that can be a powerful tool to be used in the right way. I think one of the most underused and misunderstood vehicle that we can use is life insurance. Mm-hmm. So if we want to pass money on, why not look into life insurance? Especially, you have to be still insurable, and that's the key. But there's a feature called leverage, right? If I put in a dollar of my own money, but I can get $3 or $4 passed to my children tax free, that's a pretty good deal, right? And we mm-hmm. need to keep that in mind, right? But the one thing I would say is clients sometimes cut their own retirement journey and pass short because they're afraid to spend any money, yeah. right? That's mm-hmm. the, and we don't want them to be in that mode, because there is a way to do it both ways, to leave a legacy and then enjoy your money and use it for what you really planned on in a lot of ways. The problem is it always comes back to the income piece, right? If you just have it in a big 401k plan and you don't really have an income plan, then you're afraid to spend it. And it's just, you're right, it's going to be passed on to the children or whoever you're leaving it to come when you pass away. But is that truly what you wanted to do from the beginning? And that's why working with a professional retirement planner can make all the difference in the world, because I think he or she is going to be able to show you how to have the retirement that you dreamed of and still leave a legacy to our children. That's what this is all about.
17: It really is, yeah. And it is both sides, right? And yeah. it seems like oftentimes that does get missed, or that balance is hard to strike. And mm-hmm. you know what? That's the case even while you're working, right? That balance is hard to strike yep. between enjoying life now and yet still saving for the future, right? And we see people having that struggle. So it's the same thing when you move into retirement. How do you enjoy life now and still leave a legacy? And Mark, you mentioned life insurance to leave mm-hmm. a legacy using leverage, things like that. How valuable is that? I mean, when you think yeah. about it, right, you think about an IRA or a 401k, when you leave, let's say, and I'm just using $1 million because it's easy numbers, okay? Let's say you leave $1 million IRA or $1 million 401k to your kids. That costs you $1 million to leave them maybe 700,000, right? Nice. I mean, if things go well, right? It could be less than that, because mm-hmm. chances are when they receive that money, they're at the highest income earning years of their life, right? Yeah. That's generally the way the timing works out. And so they have 10 years to get that money out of the IRA or out of the 401k. So even if they don't want it, they have to get it out in 10 years so the taxes can be paid. So that being said, it might cost you $1 million to leave them on the good side, maybe $700,000 or so. Whereas with life insurance, you might be able to put in $1 and get $3 out for as a death benefit, or maybe $4 out, depending on when you buy it and what your health looks like. So you know, if you put in $250, you might be able to give them $1 million. Well, that's the way you want things to work, right? Not the other way. And so it all comes down to having a plan. And if you position the money, like, for example, you want to create a legacy. If you position certain dollars to create that legacy, then every other dollar that you have is just for you. And right, you can go spend exactly. it and you can go enjoy it and know that the legacy exists and will be there. Just like you want it to, but now all the other money that you have is just meant for your lifetime. And that's how you balance today with tomorrow.
25: Yeah, one of the things that our listeners know, we have a CPA in our office here. And so, you know, because leaving qualified money, what do I mean by qualified? That would be pre-tax money, 401ks, IRAs, 403bs, TSP plan, the 457s. That is the worst money in the world that we can leave to our children
17: right.
25: from a tax perspective, right?

0: where I always think it's valuable that we include this. You know, we are planners, right? And so we'd love to work. If you're listening to the show, we'd love to work with you, right? I mean, or at least have the opportunity to have a conversation with you and see if we can help. But that being said, even if you don't work with us, have a plan, right? That's really our message. If you have an advisor and you want to leave a legacy and you haven't talked about life insurance with them, bring it up and have the conversation. That needs to be discussed, yeah. Right? This is really about what the best thing is for you, and making sure that that is what's being executed in your life so that you can accomplish each and every one of those goals. So please have the conversation, ask the question. Don't hesitate to do that. That's what your advisor's there for.
1: 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And let's see, we're going to go ahead and here's another question for you. My mom needed care for 3 years and it drained my parents' savings. I'm 61 and healthy, but I don't know if I should worry about this now or not. I think you can't help but worry about it a little bit. We've all had family that have dealt with that, and it's a daunting task.
0: It is. Yeah. This is a big concern for many people, and rightfully so, because it's so expensive. The idea here, I'm 61 and healthy, but I don't know if I should worry about this now. If you're in a similar circumstance, listen when I say worry about it now.
2: Yeah.
0: Because the key is this person is still young and healthy. That's the key. That's when you're going to get the most benefit for your dollars, is purchasing some sort of long-term care plan when you're young and healthy. It gets more expensive the older you are, and it gets more expensive the less healthy that you are. And generally, the older we are, our health starts to decline. So those two things go hand in hand. So this is something that you want to address sooner rather than later. Now, so many people get caught up in the long-term care conversation thinking, well, man, it's expensive to pay $1,000 a month or something for this long-term care plan. And then if I die and I don't use it, well, then the insurance company keeps all the money. That's a bad deal for me. And you know what? That is the case. If you purchase that type of plan, if they keep the insurance money, all that, that didn't really work out in your favor. But the other side of it is, well, if you did need long-term care, it would have paid you. And that $1,000 a month that it costs you is peanuts compared to the $15,000 a month that it would cost you to pay for your own long-term care. So it's all by comparison and how that money's being spent. Now, that being said, there are other ways to address the long-term care concern. There's other types of plans or other types of tools that can be used. For example, an asset-based plan. So an asset-based plan is something where we can put in a chunk of funds and we would get leverage on that money. So just again, using easy numbers here, let's say you put in $100,000 into an asset-based plan. That's a chunk of funds, but you never make another premium payment beyond that. So you take $100,000, you allocate that towards this plan. That plan may give you 2 or 3 times the benefit. So you put in 100, you might get a $200,000 or $300,000 worth of long-term care that gets paid out to you if you need long-term care. But here's always the second question. Okay, that's great. I get leverage on my money. But what if I don't need it, right? And trust me, we hope that you don't need it. But let's say that that is the circumstance. You don't need that long-term care. That money's going to pay out to your beneficiaries as a tax-free death benefit. They might get $120,000 or $150,000 tax-free death benefit. So now that money goes exactly where it would have gone in the first place had you not ever needed long-term care. So that means you got that coverage almost like at no charge, right? Because you put the money in, it goes to your beneficiaries when you pass away. And if you do need long-term care, well, then there's this chunk of funds there to take care of you. So this is all part of a retirement plan, right? That long-term care piece, if you have all the income taken care of and you're doing Roth conversions and you're tax efficient and all these things, and there's a long-term care event, that can annihilate your retirement plan. And especially if you're married, it can leave your spouse, let's say you need long-term care, it can leave your spouse in a really bad spot where now they're pushing all the income towards taking care of you in a facility or maybe it's at home care. And now they don't have the income that they need to live their lives. And so this is where a plan comes in. This is your opportunity. If you've been listening to the show, you want to get a plan, a written financial plan put together by our team of financial planners.

0: 49ers, please don't hesitate. Pick up the phone and give us a call. We'll talk about the long-term care. We'll talk about Social Security with you. When should you file and claim your Social Security? How much benefit would you get by waiting? What will taxes do to the income that you're going to receive? All these questions, all these different parts and pieces that you're trying to fit together, please pick up the phone. Steve will have the phone number here for you in just a second. It's completely complimentary. It's no obligation. We'd love to see you in the office. Pick up the phone and give us a shout.
1: 866-668-3625. That's 866-668-3625. It is that simple. Make the call today while you're thinking of it and get yourself in and talk about that plan. Maybe it's long-term care. Whatever it might be, it is time now to make that call. 866-668-3625. Well, Casey, Mark, it's always a pleasure, and I look forward to a few more shows. Lots more shows.
0: Yeah, absolutely. Looking forward to it, Steve. Great to have you with us.
1: Hey, thanks for joining us, everybody. We will be back again next week right here on Elevate Your Wealth. That's the show.
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3: 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The views, statements, and opinions expressed herein are those of the individual speakers and not necessarily those of Foundations and its affiliates. The information contained herein does not constitute an offer to sell any securities or represent an express or implied opinion or endorsement of any specific investment opportunity, offering, or issuer. Any discussion of performance or returns is not indicative of future results. Any discussions of specific strategies are for informational purposes only and have been provided to help determine whether they may be appropriate for your specific situation. If applicable, the primary goal is converting retirement assets into a Roth IRA is to reduce the future tax liability on the distributions you take in retirement or on the distributions of your beneficiaries. Each individual investor's situation is different, and any ideas provided may not be appropriate for your particular circumstances. Comments regarding a particular client's experience may or may not be the same as another client's experience and is not an indication that any client or prospective client will experience the same or a higher level of future success or performance. Foundations only transacts business in those jurisdictions where it's properly registered or is excluded or exempted from registration requirements. Registration as an investment advisor is not an endorsement of the firm by securities regulators and does not mean the advisor has achieved a specific level of skill or ability. Nothing herein constitutes a recommendation that any security, portfolio, or securities or investment strategy is suitable for any specific person. 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
5: From ABC News, Mike Dubusky. In Kentucky, the rain is starting to let up after a weekend of powerful flash flooding. Governor Andy Beshear posting an update this afternoon.
6: We know we've lost at least 4 people. Thankfully, that number has not grown since yesterday, but there are a lot of rescues going on right now.
5: He says there's been more than 60 water rescues and evacuations, with power outages affecting about 4,600 customers. Meanwhile, fire crews in Utah are making some progress on the multitude of wildfires there, with authorities now saying the Iron Fire is in a place where they can start redirecting resources to other blazes. The biggest fire, known as the Cottonwood Fire, remains 0% contained and has already churned through more than 90,000 acres. Much of that is driven by hot, dry conditions. And according to ABC meteorologist Samara Theodore, it's not just the West that's going to be feeling the heat.
7: Boston by Thursday, it's feeling like 101. DC, 109 is what it'll feel like on Thursday. New York City, right here where we are, 106. So the feel like temperatures, that's when you factor in the humidity, it is really going to be something to be concerned about. Even farther west, Minneapolis on Monday, feeling like 108 degrees.
5: The death toll in Venezuela after the earthquakes that hit last week is now well over 1,400 people, with thousands more hurt. ABC's Marcus Moore is at the foreign desk.
8: U.S. search and rescue teams are now on the ground, their work expanding overnight. The rescue effort is now in its fourth day, and U.S. teams sharing video of them rescuing a mother and her young son, pulling them from the rubble of one of those collapsed buildings, and people who watched this rescue cheering in relief.
5: Several U.S. military aircraft have been deployed to assist in relief efforts. And more tensions in the Middle East, with Bahrain and Kuwait now condemning the latest strikes from Iran. Those strikes retaliation for earlier U.S. attacks. 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
12: I'm E.S. Henry for Northwest News Radio. Washington State Governor Bob Ferguson is calling on business leaders to help address the state's economy and to turn around Seattle's business direction. In a press conference held on Thursday, Ferguson called on leaders from Amazon, Boeing, and other large employers in the state to identify barriers in business growth and to help develop new legislation that favors business in Washington. The decision to establish the Business Advisory Council comes after the passage of the millionaire tax and the announcement of an expanded budget deficit in Washington's future. Business leaders say that those taxes create a negative growth climate for companies operating in the state. Those factors also contributed to companies like Starbucks moving their operations out of the state for more favorable business climates. Starbucks was not included on the new council. A former immigration attorney in Tukwila is being investigated for the improper handling of several cases on immigration. Alexandra Luzano closed her law practice earlier this month after being banned from practicing law in Washington by the State Bar Association. A notice from the U.S. Citizenship and Immigration Services Office claims that many people who came to Luzano for legal help in their immigration cases never had their cases fully explained, had their signatures forged, and were entered into immigration assistance programs without their knowledge. Luzano had multiple law offices across the country and is facing a class action lawsuit from former clients that feel that their cases were misrepresented. In sports, the Mariners fell to the Cleveland Guardians last night 4-3. They still hold a half-game lead in the American League West. The Seattle Storm beat the Atlanta Dream yesterday 105-90. We'll see mostly cloudy skies today with peaks of sunshine throughout the day. High temperatures will stay in the upper 60s.
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0: Hey, the number to get me live, I've gone ahead and turned the phone lines on right now. You can call in right now, 888-961-0222. If you have questions about moving retirement accounts into gold and silver or using your cash in the bank to buy gold and silver, ring up that number now, 888-961-0222. I'd love to talk to you live on air. The amazing Wendy is on phones today. She's the best in the business. So when you call in, be nice to her, please. All right, welcome to the show. I'm Kenny Michaels. This is Striking Gold. Boy, do we have a lot to talk about today. I'm going to start with this. Wells Fargo says gold is going to double. Bank of America says gold is going to double. Deutsche Bank says gold to 9,000. This is all by the end of the year. Goldman Sachs, gold to 7,500. Every single one of those companies, their CEO or chief banking officer or whatever you want to call them, the big top head dudes, have a direct line to the White House. And Trump talks to these heads of banks quite often. They know something after talking to the president that we don't know. But they're coming out saying gold's going to double. Deutsche Bank thinks it's going to go more than double. What do they know that we don't know? Who cares? Who cares? We'll never be privy to that conversation anyway. Who cares? What I do know is this. The debt in this country has increased because of the war. So all this talk of Trump repricing gold and silver is picking up steam. Let's go. Let's go. Trump to Fort Knox. Some people say, well, what if there's no gold in Fort Knox? Fort Knox is not the only place America houses gold. Think we're stupid? We have it secured in many other places as well. But here's what I do know. Trump did say in the video that I played for you a couple of weeks ago, he did say 400 tons of gold.
1: But you know, we're getting a little bit shaky. We're getting the yips on this stuff. Like, I want to find out. So we're going to open up the doors. I'm going to see if we have gold there. We want to find out. We're going to open the doors. We're going to inspect Fort Knox. We want to make sure that we actually have 400 tons of gold.
0: 400 tons of gold. So he knows. Listen, guys, he knows. And so with all these predictions for gold and silver, what do Americans love? Americans love a bargain, right? We all love discounts. Who the hell doesn't want to save money? We all love discounts. We all love bargains. And gold is a bargain. Soon, it's not going to be a bargain. Between now and the end of the year, it's no longer going to be a bargain. If you're a bargain shopper, if you're a discount shopper, if you like the coupons, if you like to buy one, get one free, get your retirement account to gold, because it's a bargain right now. Furthermore, gold is soaring. Silver is soaring. Why? Because the war's over. Oil's dropping. Gold is soaring. The only thing that was holding back gold and silver all this time was the war, was oil prices. Now that oil prices are dropping, gold and silver is soaring. And all this talk of repricing gold, everybody's moving fast to gold. I've never seen more people reach out to me to move their retirement account than I have in the last 2 weeks. It's crazy. Trump is talking to Fort Knox, going to Fort Knox, auditing Fort Knox. There's a lot of talk of Trump repricing gold. Man, how exciting. Man, how exciting. All right, the number to get me live here, 888-961-0222. If you're ready to move your retirement account to gold, stop dilly-dallying, stop being dumb, stop being a procrastinator. Why do I say that? Listen to me. I'll tell you why I say that. Because I'm about to read you something. This came from Yahoo Finance. Are you ready? the biggest mistake people make in their retirement accounts, ready, is staying in stocks. That's what they said. The biggest mistake people make is staying in stocks. That's what the good-looking Kenny Michaels has been telling you. I say week after week after week, get into gold. Move it into gold. Yahoo says the reason it's a big mistake is due to taxes. That's right. Because you pay more in tax if you stay in stock. Because when you take the money out, you're taxed. You pay more to Uncle Sam and you get less money. So they say the biggest mistake people make that are 59 and a half and older is staying in stock. Well, that makes sense. And now Wells Fargo, Bank of America, Deutsche Bank, Goldman Sachs, all saying gold's going to double here shortly. Okay. Now, not only that, listen to this. Gold and silver's a steal right now. Right? If I said you have a chance to steal gold legally, you'd be like, well, how do I get in on this, Mr. Michaels? How can I steal gold legally? Move your retirement account, move your cash right now into gold and silver. You call Golden Crest Metals. Their number's 888-406-6222. Again, 888-406-6222. They're there right now. Call them. Say, hey, I'm listening or watching the good-looking Kenny Michaels. I need to get my retirement account into gold and silver. I need to get my cash into gold and silver. I need to do it. I need to do it now because we're about to see an explosion. Robert Kiyosaki says, get ready to expect a big run on gold and silver. So right now, it's a bargain. Grab it. There are people that call me on a regular basis, and I get this conversation all the time. Pay attention to what I'm about to tell you. And then I'm going to hit the phones. Pay attention to what I'm about to tell you. People call me all the time. Mr. Michaels, I'm getting killed in taxes. I have an IRA. I'm taking money out. I'm getting killed in taxes. And I say, well, the reason being is you're making the mistake Yahoo Finance talked about. You're in stocks. You're in paper. Anytime you're in paper, you get killed in taxes. That's just the way it works in this country. But when you privatize your wealth, meaning get off of their radar, get out of the government's vision, you pay less tax. That makes sense, right? So when you have a retirement account and you say to me, Mr. Michaels, I'm getting killed in taxes, what can I do? And I say, move to gold. And you don't. Well, you can complain to the guy in the mirror. Period. Because I have no time to deal with people that just reach out for advice. I give you advice and you go another direction. Okay, great. Good luck to you. Then stop complaining. There is only one retirement account in this country today that allows you to take money out in some other form other than the U.S. dollar, and that's gold and silver. Everything else is in the vision of the government. Gold and silver give you privacy. Right? It's low risk, low tax, high growth. That's where you want to be. That's why Yahoo Finance says the biggest mistake people make in their retirement accounts when they get near or at retirement age is staying in stocks. I've been saying that for the longest time. Look, I'm not just good looking. I'm a little bit smart. Just a little bit. I'm more good looking than I am smart. 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You will see me, the good-looking stud, the Brad Pitt of precious metals. 888-961-0222 is the number to get me live on air. I'm Kenny Michaels. This is Striking Gold. All right, we're going to go to the phones. We're going to go to line one. We're going to go to Todd in Washington. I believe somewhere near Seattle is my guess. Todd, welcome to the show.
2: Hello.
0: Todd, can you hear me?
2: Yes, I can. Are you able to hear me?
0: Good. I can hear you, sir. Welcome to the show. How can I help you?
2: So I'm just curious to what's the smallest portion of gold I can buy at a time? It seems out to $4,000 an ounce. I don't make $4,000 at a time.
0: Well, so basically the minimum cash investment is $10,000. That's the minimum cash investment. The minimum rollover for a retirement account is $25,000. Now, sometimes if you're close to those numbers, but you're not at those numbers, because you tuned into the good-looking Brad Pitt of Precious Metals, me, Kenny Michaels, sometimes I can make an exception on that. But typically, those are the normal minimums.
2: Okay.
0: Are you there, Todd?
2: Yep, that answered the question I was after.
0: All right, buddy. Have a great day. Thanks for calling in.
2: Thank you.
0: Bye-bye. All right, the number to get me live, 888-961-0222. I'm Kenny Michaels. This is Striking Gold. 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I listen to him every week. I want to move my IRA. You're going to get a gift from me. Yeah. Usually 10% free silver. How awesome is that? Pure, fine silver, and silver is soaring, baby, and there's a silver shortage, and Trump is going to Fort Knox, and now there's a lot of talk of repricing gold because our debt has gotten worse because of the war. So now there's a lot of talk of Trump repricing precious metals. Please, dear God, let that happen. Please, dear God, because my IRA is in gold, and if my IRA is in gold, I'll be bold, I'll be sold, and that's it, baby. Let's go, let's go! It's exciting times, man, to buy gold and silver. Okay. And the one thing I am going to do right now is we're going to bring on this week's gold miner. So let's go ahead and bring her on this show this week. Mary, welcome to the show. Marianne, welcome to the show.
3: Hello. Thank you, Kenny.
0: How are you this morning?
3: I'm very well.
0: Good, good.
3: Just well, listening to your show.
0: Well, welcome to the show. Yeah, welcome to the show. And I know that you're this week's gold miner. We have a gold miner every single week. Someone who has found my show, decided to jump on the journey. So I'm going to, as hard as this is for me to do, I'm going to shut my mouth and I'm going to give you the microphone. Tell me your journey. What happened?
3: Okay, well, my husband and I suffered two business setbacks, which left us financially devastated, and we were never able to completely pick up the pieces and recover. And he passed away last year, and he was a wonderful person, but he left me in a pickle financially, and I knew I had to find a way to do something smart with my money. And so I ran across you and on the radio. And from the beginning, I wanted to buy precious metals and do so with you and Golden Crest. But I had to wait until it was financially feasible for me. And the second I felt I was in a pretty good position, I gave Golden Crest and the good-looking Kenny Michaels a call and left a message. And just as promised, you called me right back and we started the process.
0: Well, see, and so you already,
3: now I have.
0: Yeah, you already have it down right when you said good-looking. So that already is a plus. That's already a feather in your cap. Yeah, you know, one of the things I pride myself on is being accessible to people who tune into my show. And I always say if you go to kennysgoldquiz.com, watch out. Because you're going to get a call from, you got it, the good-looking Brad Pitt of Precious Metals. So you went ahead and you purchased gold and silver. How was that process?
3: It was easy peasy. It was just seamless. And I have left the yips and behind and now joined the ranks of the yippies. Yeah. But you know, the thing about the process, the thing about Golden Crest, and in particular you, you know, you're set apart from the rest because you genuinely care about people. You spend the time with a person and you take your time and you educate the person. You educated me and you make yourself available. You don't just make the deal, say, okay, have a nice life, and you dump the person. You follow through and you follow up. And I needed my handheld through this, and you did that, and I can trust you to steer me in the right direction.
0: Yeah, you know, it's funny that you say that. I get very emotional about this because I'm very passionate about it. And the one thing I do understand, this is not about buying a car stereo. You know, you bought your stereo, ma'am. Go to the place, get it installed, have a nice day, see you later. It doesn't work like that. This is people's life savings. These are people's retirement accounts. This is people's money. This is how they plan to secure their future. This isn't a game. This isn't about how much money somebody makes. It's about how much information people can get that help them to make the right choice. So you went out, you made a cash purchase. I suspect the metals have arrived to your door, have they not?
3: They have.
0: And yes. How are they? Beautiful, as usual?
3: They are just stunning.
0: Yeah, I know. It's crazy. And I know you got free silver for tuning in, for going to kennysgoldquiz.com. How much free silver did you get?
3: I got $3,000 worth of free silver.
0: Let's go. Well, that's great. Listen, Marianne, I know it's early here. I'm not going to keep you long. You know, there's a lot of people, Marianne, there's a lot of nervousness. You know, 2 weeks ago, I played a video from Trump where he talked about the yips, and you mentioned it, where you said you don't have the yips anymore. You have the yippies.
1: You know, we're getting a little bit shaky. We're getting the yips on this.
0: Yeah. So, you know, you're like, I got the yippie. Everybody that goes to gold and silver gets yippie. But there's a lot of people who don't. There's a lot of people who do not know what to do. They're a little shaky, right? My question is, any advice you would give people who have money in the bank or retirement accounts, any advice?
3: I would say immediately take that cash out and buy precious metals with Golden Crest. And you cannot go wrong with Kenny and Golden Crest.
0: I really appreciate that. Thank you so much. And I'm glad I was able to help you. By the way, for being this week's gold miner, I know you happen to be a vegetarian. Normally I give everybody a case of Omaha steaks coming to their door. I know that does not sound delicious to you. So because you are this week's gold miner, you are getting delivered to your door. You're getting a Harry and David vegetable basket with all fresh vegetables in it. Carrots and squash, and everything's coming to your front door for being this week's guest. So enjoy the veggies.
3: I love it.
0: Good. Enjoy the veggies.
3: I love it. Thank you so much.
0: You're welcome. Have a super day, okay? God bless. Enjoy them. All righty.
3: You as well. God bless.
0: Bye-bye.
3: You too. Bye-bye.
0: Bye-bye. All right, the number to get me live, 888-961-0222. I'm Kenny Michaels. This is Striking Gold. Did you hear what she said? Her husband passed away a year ago and left her in a pickle. Now, I love pickles. I love pickles. Especially pickles with a pastrami sandwich on rye. Love pickles. But not financial pickles. The way out of a financial pickle is gold. Why? Well, think about it. It's real money. It's absolutely real money. You cannot name me one other product that is real money. You cannot. I challenge you right now. Call 888-961-0222. That gets you live with me on air right now. Call me here. Name me one other item that's real money. If you call in here and say the U.S. dollar is real money, please, I'll give you my address. Please send me what you're smoking. Because it ain't. And it says on your dollar it's not real money. It says it's a note. That's what it says. Crypto is a stinking toilet joke. And stocks are not real money. Have you ever held the stock in your hand? No. Have you ever gone to a store and bought something with stock? No. Have you ever bartered with stock? No. The only form of real money is physical gold and silver. That's a fact. J.P. Morgan Chase said, gold and silver's money. Everything else in the world's credit. Okay? So why is gold doing so well? And why are all the predictions for gold going crazy? Wells Fargo says it's going to double by the end of the year. Bank of America says it's going to double by the end of the year. Deutsche Bank says it's going to more than double by the end of the year. Goldman Sachs says it's almost going to double by the end of the year. Well, these guys talk to Trump. These guys talk to the White House. What do they know? What are they hearing that we don't know? I don't care. I just know that they're telling me where it's going, and that's why I'm invested in it. And I am passionate about this because I'm sick and tired of people that are of retirement age having to feed Uncle Sam after working 40 years. I'm tired of it. It's time we keep more of the money and they get less. The only way that happens is you go to gold. Okay, call Golden Crest Metals, 888-406-6222. 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You can call me here, 888-961-0222. We have Wendy on phones today. Ring up the phone if you got questions about buying gold and silver. I'm here to help you. We're going to take a quick break. When we come back, I've got something to read to you about your president and about gold. We'll be right back.
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6: I'm E.S. Henry for Northwest News Radio. Seattle Mayor Katie Wilson has announced that she will not be endorsing some fellow Democrats in upcoming primary elections and will instead be offering support to their party opponents. Senate Majority Leader Jamie Peterson reports that Wilson will be endorsing his Democratic opponent, Hannah Sobeil Howell, in runoffs later this year, as Peterson will be seeking re-election in Seattle's 43rd legislative district. Wilson will also be looking to change direction in the 46th district, offering support to Ron Davis, a challenger to incumbent Jerry Paulette. Wilson's endorsements could shift Democratic power even further to the left, both challengers offering a more progressive approach to legislative policies. Wilson said in a statement Saturday night that she understands that supporting incumbent candidates is the more traditional way to conduct politics, but it isn't in line with her vision for the city. She says the voters are feeling frustration with the status quo and that we are at an inflection point in Seattle.
7: In her announcement, Wilson also said that she would endorse Jalen Scott in her bid for the House seat in the 37th District. U.S. Marshals report that a missing child case in Arizona has been closed with the discovery of a missing youth at a homeless camp in Olympia. The minor had been reported missing from Mesa, Arizona in May, and the marshals were notified that the child may have been sexually trafficked to Washington State. Investigators found the girl at a 20-acre homeless camp off of Martin Way in Olympia on Thursday, and she was transported for treatment and for victim assistance. In sports, the Mariners still hold a half-game lead in the American League West, despite losing to Cleveland last night 4-3. Mostly cloudy skies in the area today with breaks of sunshine throughout the day. The high temperatures will stay in the upper 60s.
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me live, 888-961-0222, or go to kennysgoldquiz.com. Let's go. Let's get your retirement account into gold and silver. Come on. What an exciting time, man. What an exciting time. If you want to save money to Uncle Sam, you want to make money, you want to have comfort, you want to have peace, you want to have security, this is it, man. What a time. Gold and silver's now on a major run. Here we go. All the big banks predicting big numbers. I'm so stinking excited. Trump's on his way to Fort Knox. Trump, they're talking about that Trump may reprice gold and silver. How fabulous would this be? All right. So everybody wants to know about Trump and gold. Trump and gold. Trump and gold. Why is gold doing what it's doing? Well, because you have a president who's a fan. Several weeks ago, I gave a list. I told you Trump was obsessed with gold, and I proved it. I proved it with a list of things. I'm going to read you something that was on USA Today. It says here, the real estate businessman, Donald Trump, turned president, well known for his penchant for gold, has bathed the Oval Office in a sea of gold. Gold-colored appliques on the fireplace, gilded mirrors and ornate Rocco style 18th and 19th century desert stands and flower vases from London and France in all gold sit on the mantle. The walls are chock-a-block with paintings of former presidents in heavily ornate gold frames. Most astute gift givers to Trump have considered his love for the glittering metal. When King Charles, so trying to think of it. Yes, sir, chap. When King Charles came into town, I invited him to be a guest on my show. And he said, oh, chap, I wish I could do it, Mr. Michaels, but I cannot. I have a meeting with the president. And he was going to bring me a bottle of wine. I don't drink. But he gave Trump gold. Him and, what's her name? What's he married to? Kamala. Him and Kamala came into this country, met with the president, and brought him gold. What I just read you is proof that your president is so pro-gold, it's sick. Which is great. Because he's no dummy. And he's doing everything in gold. He owns so much gold. What does he know? And think about this for a minute. I'm going to say something here. It's going to make you wake up. It benefits him personally to explode gold. If he reprices gold at a higher amount, he benefits because he owns a ton of it. So from a selfish standpoint, it would benefit the president to reprice gold himself. And we know Donald Trump loves himself as well, as we all should love ourselves. And when Yahoo Finance comes out and says the biggest mistake people make in retirement accounts at retirement age is staying in stocks. That was Yahoo Finance. The biggest mistake people make is staying in stocks. So you made money in stocks when you were younger. You were working. Your retirement account was in stocks and you kept going up. Great. I'm happy for you. Guess what? It's time to now move to safety so you can keep that money, not be taxed so much on that money. Move to gold. The banks pay nothing. That gold miner we had did a cash transaction and bought physical gold and silver. She pulled the money from her bank, earning 2%. She bought gold and silver 6 weeks ago. She's up 19% on her money in 6 weeks. In 6 weeks, she's up 19%. That's nuts. In 6 weeks, your money in the bank, are you up 19%? I don't think so. What do the banks do? The banks pay you interest, which is next to nothing.
send you a tax form at the end of the year on the nothing they paid you. Then you go to your tax man. You file your taxes. You give him that form. And he says, you now have to pay tax on the nothing the bank paid you. So you got nothing. That's a fact. When you're in gold and silver, the gold and silver sit in your home. They're beautiful. They grow. There is no tax form. Nobody knows you have it except you. And it grows and it grows and it grows and its value becomes higher and its value becomes better. You're making money and it's in the privacy of your own home. How sweet is that? And if you died today, that gold would transfer to your kids, your grandkids, with no government involvement whatsoever. How sweet is that? 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All right. Here's something I'm going to touch on right now that may be sensitive to a lot of people. When you invest money and you invest it and you hire yourself a financial advisor. Now, who is this person? He works for a company and he says, "What are you looking for?" And you say, well, I'm a conservative person, so I'm looking for something that would be conservative. Ladies and gentlemen, if you're in paper, you're not conservative. You're a massive risk taker. Okay? There is nothing this financial guy is going to put you in that's conservative. When stocks drop, they drop, period. Conservative stocks drop. Aggressive stocks drop, boom. Now, when stocks drop, sometimes gold explodes. But there have been times where stocks have dropped 1,100 points, and guess what? Gold only dropped 90. Then 2 days later, stocks dropped 600. Gold only dropped 40. So which one's conservative, the 1,100 or the 90? Which one's conservative, the 600 or the 40? That's the point. When gold has a drop, it's a little bit. That's okay. That's conservative. That's fine. I'm okay with that. But if you own the right products in gold and silver, in your IRA and in your cash, you may not even be affected by the drop. The bottom line is, if you are a conservative human being and you've reached 60 years old or older, and you're conservative, there's a lot of nervousness out there. 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That's gold and silver. That's why it's the number one ultimate safe haven in the world and always has been. 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
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You'll see what I mean. 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Or if you want me to help you, go to kennysgoldquiz.com. Now, some people say, well, in this article I was talking about Yahoo Finance, where they say the biggest mistake people make in their retirement accounts when they're of retirement age is staying in stocks. Here's what they mean by that. You get to a certain point where we know that we have to take money out of our retirement account. That's called an RMD, a required minimum distribution. And now you have to take this RMD every single year. And if you're in stocks, you pay a lot to Uncle Sam on your RMD. Well, that sucks. You've worked 40 years, you build this account. Now you go to take it out because the government says you have to. And now when you have to, they get the bulk of it. Well, that sucks. But if you move to gold and silver, you still take your RMD. But now you can take the RMD and the physical metal itself, not the U.S. dollar. And that helps you. At the end of the day, ladies and gentlemen, moving your retirement account into gold and silver is a tax-free, penalty-free event. If I said to you, hey, you can move to a retirement account backed by physical gold and silver, save money to Uncle Sam, be in low risk, low tax, high growth, and you're 65 years old, and you say to me, oh, I'm going to stay in the stock market. Well, that's okay, but good luck to you and good luck to your heirs. Listen, ladies and gentlemen, that caller we had, Marianne, she said, you know, when she talked to me on the phone, she could hear the passion. I sincerely care. That's why I do this. My gold IRA has worked for me, period. So if it's working for me, I know 100% it's going to work for other people. I'm nobody special. Yes, I'm good looking. Yes, I'm probably better looking than most people. Yes. And yes, I was nominated for Sexiest Man of the Year. I didn't get it. I'm a little pissed off about that, but whatever. The point is, gold doesn't discriminate. If it's working for Kenny Michaels, it's going to work for the next guy. When you hit a certain age, and I hope I make sense when I say this. When you hit a certain age, and I would say that age would be about 59 and up. When you hit a certain age, it's not about how much money can we make. It's I put this money away pre-tax. Now, how do I figure out a way to keep most of it? You go to gold. I get call after call after call every week. Mr. Michaels, I'm getting killed in taxes. Can you help me? I'm not a tax man, guys, but I do know gold and silver works, and it's great. Mr. Michaels, I have money in the bank. My money's not doing anything. Can you help me move to gold? Mr. Michaels, I have an old 401k. I have an old 403b that's sitting. It's doing nothing. Just sits there. Can you help me? Yes, move to gold. There's no other place to go. Your president's a massive fan. Your president is obsessed with gold. Your president's going to Fort Knox. There's talk that your president's going to reprice gold. The most astute givers to Trump give him gold. He decorated the Oval Office in all gold. He said no tariffs on gold. He brought in $100 million worth of gold from Venezuela. He has a solid 22-foot gold statue of himself at his golf course in Doral, Florida. There's a gold logo of him at an international airport.
Shall I keep going, or does that prove to you he's about gold? If Trump reprices gold, he makes a ton of money. So moving a retirement account into physical gold and silver is nothing but smart. Taking cash that you don't need to live on in the bank, don't put it in a CD. What a stupid joke. Well, what's the bank paying you? 3%, maybe 3.5%? At the end of the year, guess what? Surprise! You get a tax form from the bank on that 3.5% you earned. Now you take the tax form to your accountant. Your accountant says, hey, young man, hey, buddy, hey, sweet lady, you have to pay tax on this interest you earned on the CD. The interest was nothing to begin with. Now you're taxing me on the nothing I made. 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Now it's shiny, it's beautiful, it's gorgeous. 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There's no tax form. Sitting there growing. And if you sell it back to Golden Crest, still no tax form. So you make money. Real money. You keep the money. You don't make money in something, get a tax form on it, go to your tax man,

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10: From ABC News, I'm Mike Dubosky. In Kentucky this weekend,
11: some counties got hit with almost record amounts of rain in very short periods of time.
10: Governor Andy Beshear out with an update on that severe weather that's prompted evacuations and power outages across much of the state. He says at least 4 people have died this weekend, and there have been more than 60 water rescues so far. Luckily, most of the rain is on its way out right now. Unfortunately, it's going to be replaced by some severe heat, with experts warning a dangerous heat wave is going to impact over 100 million people over the next few days. Triple-digit temperatures are expected from Kansas all the way up through Massachusetts. New York Governor Kathy Hochul speaking today.
12: Our meteorologists are forecasting dangerous heat starting Tuesday through Friday, with Wednesday and Thursday expected to be the hottest days. In many parts of our state, that'll exceed over 100 degrees. And because the overnight temperatures are expected to be still elevated, many New Yorkers will not have the opportunity to really cool down after sunset.
10: In the West, many locations have seen a notable improvement in fire weather conditions today, though it is still dry, which means red flag warnings are still up for portions of Utah, Colorado, Arizona, and New Mexico. Americans are getting ready to hit the roads and the skies for the 4th of July holiday. ABC's Andrew Dimbert at Newark International Airport says the travel rush is already starting to pick up.
0: The TSA expecting to screen some 18.7 million passengers at airport security checkpoints starting Tuesday through July 6th, with the busiest day expected to be Thursday, July 2nd, when more than 3 million people are projected to fly.
10: AAA forecasting a record 72.2 million Americans will travel at least 50 miles for the holiday. And the death toll in Venezuela has risen again. According to officials from that country, it now stands at 1,450. 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
10: 11 people were killed today in France when a plane carrying a group of skydivers crashed in the northeastern part of that country, according to authorities. Mexican authorities now say a 28-year-old man was killed in a crocodile attack on a popular beach in Puerto Vallarta this weekend. The victim's body was recovered yesterday morning about 300 meters offshore. A shark attack in the Bahamas with a reef shark latching onto a 12-year-old named Parker Roll. His family thought they'd been swimming.
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15: I'm E.S. Henry for Northwest News Radio. The Friday night shooting of a 15-year-old at a community center in South Seattle has residents in the area concerned about youth safety. The drive-by shooting took place at the Van Asselt Community Center Friday night, and the youth was struck in the shoulder. He was transported for medical treatment, and Como's Claire Weber spoke with residents in that area that are concerned about the local violence.
16: Bishop Ivory Harris from nearby Beacon Avenue Church of God heard what happened while setting up for a church barbecue and donation giveaway.
17: Then we come here, and I just told my youth pastor, I said, man, we got to be here in the community, be more visible, and be here more.
15: More than 40 shots were fired in that drive-by shooting. A shooting in Capitol Hill on Saturday left one man injured and seeking medical care. Seattle police and fire departments were called to the area by Trader Joe's on Madison Street in Capitol Hill around 9 o'clock on Saturday after gunshots had been reported in that area. A 45-year-old man had entered a Kaiser Permanente facility with gunshot wounds to his arm and torso. He was treated, then transported to Harborview Medical Center. A new tiny home village was opened this weekend in South Seattle, despite objections from local residents about its construction. The city opened a 14-home tiny village at South Orchard and Rainier Avenue South, and Brighton Village is set to begin admitting homeless residents on July 1st. The project is a 3-year endeavor that was postponed by former Mayor Bruce Harrell after concerns were expressed by local residents about potential crime and drug use coming along with the homeless. Clouds are expected to stay over the area for the next few days with occasional patches of sunshine. Highs will stay in the upper 60s for the beginning of the work week.
18: This week on the Northwest Politicast.
19: Just 4 months until the midterms, so we're going to take a deep dive into the latest polling data. What do the numbers mean for the president and Congress?
20: Of course, things could change. We've got several months until then, but the outlook right now for the incumbent is not a positive one.
19: Plus, the Supreme Court issues a pair of landmark rulings.
21: The court's decision reaches far beyond any one community. Industry groups warn it could have serious consequences on the nation's elder care workforce.
19: And Washington State's budget outlook goes from bad to worse.
18: Now, here's Northwest News Radio's Jeff Pulcilla.
19: Well, as always, there's plenty to talk about, but we're going to spend the bulk of our time this week discussing numbers. Now, before your ears glaze over, these numbers could very well predict who controls Congress and whether or not President Trump can push through his agenda. Quinnipiac released a new poll this week that shows some disturbing numbers for Republicans. But Democrats don't have much to smile about either, as neither party gets good marks from voters. Now, we'll get to all of it, but first, there does seem to be overwhelming support for a few key issues, but that support tends to break in rather predictable ways. Roughly 7 in 10 voters say the country should keep birthright citizenship, an issue that the Supreme Court will decide this coming week. And roughly the same number of voters think transgender women should not play on women's sports teams. To break down those topics and more, let's bring in ABC News polling director Emily Guskin. And Emily, what in this poll stands out to you?
20: That first number you mentioned, 69% of voters saying that we should keep birthright citizenship in this country. That's 95% of Democrats and 69% of independents, but just 42% of Republicans. So you're seeing differences there among different political parties. That's virtually all Democrats who want to keep birthright citizenship, but not nearly as many Republicans. That second number we talked at, almost the same share of Americans overall saying that they want to block trans women and girls from playing on women's and girls' sports teams. 70% overall saying they shouldn't be allowed, but that's almost all Republicans, 96% of Republicans, along with 71% of independents, and just 45% of Democrats. So you're seeing similar things there, but the party that doesn't agree with majorities of independents and the in-party saying the opposite. So Republicans are kind of split on birthright citizenship, and Democrats are split almost evenly on trans women and girls playing on women's and girls' school sports teams. And that explains a lot of what we're dealing with in politics today. We might see that overall number and see, oh, a majority agree. But when we dial down and look at those differences by parties, we really understand more of what people are thinking and how they're coming to these issues.
19: So let's dive into those numbers and parse some of them out. Are we looking at Americans deciding how they feel on certain issues based on party preference, or are they selecting party preference based on how they feel on certain issues?
20: I think a lot of people are seeing things through their partisan lenses. So if you are a Republican and President Trump, who is a member of your party, says something, you're more likely to agree with that because that's your identity. If you're a Democrat, you often think things that the president says are something you disagree with. But that's not limited to just this time in history. We've seen those effects when Biden was president and when President Obama was president before him. It's just more intense in the modern day political world that we live in, that people really go with their parties than we saw back in the day. There was more jumping across party lines, and people seem to agree a bit more on issues. One thing I always like to look at is we're all experiencing essentially the same economy in this country, right? We all live in the same capitalist system, and we're all shopping at a lot of the same stores. And depending on where you live, of course, cost of living can be higher or lower. But we really see a political opinion come through in something that is not necessarily the most political. So a third of voters, 33%, call the nation's economy poor. But that's way higher among Democrats. Over half of them, 53%, call it poor, along with 7% of Republicans. We're neighbors. We're in the same places. We're probably shopping at the same stores. But we have different opinions on what the economy is looking like right now.
19: So what do those numbers mean heading into the midterm? Because this is an election year and everyone pays attention to polls and tries to figure out how they're going to shape their message.
20: Yeah, I think people are not happy with the economy, but that is an improvement. In May, when Quinnipiac asked the same question, 40% said the economy was poor. So we're doing a little better, I guess. And it's similar as what they polled in March. So 30% back then said that the economy was poor. So it's up and down. I think people really feel what they're experiencing every day. They take out their credit cards or their cash and they go and are spending things and existing. And that impacts them more than maybe these policies we asked about. Birthright citizenship is a huge thing to those of us who are paying attention this day in, day out and have read the Constitution. But it is not something that's affecting most Americans in their day-to-day lives the way the economy is. The Quinnipiac poll asked people what their biggest financial concerns were right now. And voters, the number one thing voters said were healthcare costs. 22% named healthcare costs in the list of when they were provided a list of many things to choose from. Really close to that, statistically the same, 18% said food costs. We know that inflation has been an issue for American voters, that things are more expensive than they were previously, and that affects both healthcare and food costs. 14% also said their mortgage or their rent, and another 8% said gas prices, something that we hear about all of the time right now. That's something, gas prices have gone up a lot recently because of the war in Iran, but people are still more likely to say that healthcare, food costs, their mortgage, and even retirement and savings, 12% named that, than gas prices. So there are things that people are experiencing in this economy every day that are really concerning people.
19: We're talking with ABC News polling director Emily Guskin. Now we have to take a quick break, but when we come back, we'll dive more into not just the economic issues, but social issues and approval of the political parties themselves.
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19: Welcome back to the Northwest Politicast. I'm Jeff Pogela. My guest this week is ABC News polling director Emily Guskin, and we've been discussing the latest Quinnipiac poll that was released earlier this week. We go back to 1992, as it were, and it's the economy, stupid, and it seems to be driving a lot of people's opinions. But at the outset, we talked about some of the other issues where there is overwhelming support for one side or the other, whether it was birthright citizenship or transgender women in sports. There seems to be a large majority on one side side or the other, but those aren't the issues that are driving the people to the polls, correct?
20: Right. In the Quinnipiac poll, they asked people what issues are important to them when they decide who to vote for in midterms. Yeah, it's still June. Midterms aren't until November, but people are thinking about them already. And cost of living and healthcare and immigration, ethics and government were the issues that came up for a majority of the people who were asked this question. 7 out of 10 voters said cost of living was an issue they were thinking of. And that was across party ID. So that included 68% of both Republicans and Democrats and 73% of independents. In an era where things are really split by party line and people are very partisan in a lot of the ways they look at the world, almost identical shares across party lines of registered voters say that cost of living is their biggest issue this election year.
19: So that cannot be good for incumbents because, as we all know, typically in a midterm election year, the party that controls the White House loses seats in Congress. That's expected to continue this time around, isn't it?
20: Right. So Trump's approval ratings are not very high. This poll found 55% of Americans disapproving of Trump and 59% disapproving of how he was handling the economy. Let me correct myself. That was 55% of voters disapproving of how Trump was handling his job, rising to 59% of voters disapproving of how he was handling the economy. So that's majorities of Americans out there voicing displeasure with how the president is handling the biggest issue that they say is on their mind when they go to the polls this November. Of course, things could change. We've got several months until then, but the outlook right now for the incumbent is not a positive one. That being said, Americans are not thrilled with either Republicans or Democrats in Congress right now. Incumbents tend to do better in election years, but 71% of voters said that they disapproved of the way Democrats in Congress are handling their job. And almost the same, 66% disapproved of the way Republicans in Congress were handling their job. So not great shakes for either of them.
19: So that kind of brings me to my next question. Did this poll ask the generic ballot question? Who would you vote for in the midterm election? Republican or Democrat?
20: They did. They asked a slightly separate version of that question. They asked which party people would want to see winning control of the House of Representatives. And the Democrats have an edge here. 49% say Democrat. They want the Democrats to win control of the House. And 42% said that they wanted Republicans to win control of the House. So despite these really negative numbers for President Trump and bad feelings about the economy, there's only 7 points separating these two. Remains to be seen who will win in November. Of course, no one's voted in the general election, but that's not as much as maybe we would assume based on these record lows for a lot of things that Trump is doing. That being said, among independents, so, you know, we always see Republicans, over 9 in 10 of them want Republicans to be in control, and over 9 in 10 Democrats want Democrats to be in control. But independents have shifted more toward saying they want the Democrats to win control of the House, 48% of them, compared to 39% of independent voters who say they want Republicans to have control. So a wider gap than voters overall in this poll.
19: So taking information from this poll and the results of the most recent primary elections and everything we've seen, what are you expecting this November?
20: We can never tell. I'm expecting turnout, and I think it'll all come down to that, which probably people have been saying to you for years. But I think I think we'll see more people voting in midterms, perhaps, than have voted in previous midterms. Usually, presidential elections get people more excited than midterm elections, but I can see more people turning out this fall. I also see what we've seen in some special elections so far. We've seen bigger turnout among Democratic voters, and that could happen this November too. That being said, it's June. We have a long way to go until November. I think it's important to keep paying attention to polls, and especially paying attention to those issue questions, what people are thinking about what's going on in the world and in America and how they're feeling about things as they go. Don't look at just that horse race question, but also look at what people are thinking about the president and the issues that are facing Americans every day. today.
19: And I would tag on to that and tell me if you disagree. Don't look at just one poll, whether it's this one or another one. Look at the overall trends over a number of polls, correct?
20: Absolutely agree. There's a lot of polling out there. There's a lot of quality polling, and there's a lot of people doing really good work to try to figure out what Americans are thinking and doing and what's driving them every day. Sometimes people ask really fascinating questions that we can talk about on the radio.
19: All right, Emily Guskin, ABC News polling director from Washington, D.C., thank you so much.
20: Thanks for having me.
18: Coming up next.
19: As we eagerly await the Supreme Court's decision on birthright citizenship, the justices hand down a pair of rulings on other immigration issues.
18: For the Northwest Politicast continues after this.
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19: Welcome back to the Northwest Politicast. I'm Jeff Pogula. Expected in the next couple of days, what is likely to be the biggest Supreme Court ruling of the year, as the justices will decide if President Trump can end birthright citizenship. But this past week, the High Court handed down some other important rulings, giving the president a couple of victories. Joining us now is ABC's Stephen Portnoy from Washington, D.C. He covers the Supreme Court. And Stephen, what exactly were those rulings that were issued on Thursday?
11: These were 2-6-3 opinions, both of them written by Justice Samuel Alito, who's obviously a leader in the conservative judicial movement and one of the most senior conservatives on the conservative Supreme Court. And these opinions have the court rejecting the arguments of immigrant rights groups. One of them said that would-be asylum seekers who are in Mexico, essentially blocked from entering the United States because of a system that's called, metering or gating the number of migrants who can come to the border at one time, the people who are waiting in line are not entitled to make asylum claims unless they actually reach the U.S. side of the border. This is a defeat for those who say that people should have the right to come to the United States to plead their case and enjoy the benefit of a refugee status here in the United States by claiming that they are victims of persecution. And the government's argument is that this started in the Obama administration in 2016, that there were too many migrants coming to the border, that something had to be done to control the flow. And immigrant rights groups sued at that time, and the court said that there is no inherent right for people to claim asylum until they've actually arrived in the United States, and that means they actually have to get to the United States. Opponents of this, led by Sonia Sotomayor, say that this is effectively turning people away. And Sonia Sotomayor, in her dissent, made a comparison to the MS St. Louis, that ship from the era of the Holocaust, when there were European Jews who were trying to make their way to safety from one country to another, each of those countries turning them away, and the promise was made by the United States and the international community then not to turn migrants away if they were in need of asylum.
19: Now, that was one of the decisions. Now, the other affects those who are already here, correct?
11: Justice Alito also wrote in a separate opinion that the government can strip the temporary protected status that the government has granted to Haitians and Syrians that has allowed them to stay in the United States. Now, more than a million people who live here in the United States legally are covered by TPS, temporary protected status. The administration argues that it's in the definition, in the word itself, temporary, and that at a certain point, the government has the ability to take the status away, and that means that people who have been allowed to stay and work here have to leave. And in the case of Haitians and Syrians, that's what the administration has said. The Supreme Court yesterday said that's not a decision for the courts to make as to whether the protected status should be granted or taken away. And if the administration decides it should be taken away, that's fine. The court also rejected the argument that it was based on racial animus toward Haitians in particular.
19: Now, on that point, critics say that this could devastate the elder care community because a lot of Haitians tend to work in that field. ABC's Stephen Portnoy from Washington, D.C., thank you so much. Turning to local issues, Washington's budget problem may be getting bigger. The Washington State Economic and Revenue Forecast Council says lawmakers are now looking at an even tougher budget cycle. New taxes are adding projected money to the state forecast, but the economy is moving in the other direction. State officials say lower personal income and slower job growth have cut expected collections by nearly $1 billion through 2031. They also cite inflation and the war in Iran as added economic pressure. Now, all of that doesn't wipe out all of the added revenue, but the Office of Financial Management says it still adds to the expected shortfall for the next budget cycle. The next revenue forecasts come in September and November. Governor Ferguson's budget proposal is due in December. Finally this week, a quick programming note. Next weekend, 4th of July weekend, our own Scott Carty will be hosting a two-hour special celebrating America's 250th birthday with a Washington State perspective. America Northwest will tell the stories of the people, the places, and the contributions of the Pacific Northwest that helped shape the country we all call home. That's available July 3rd and 4th right here on Northwest News Radio and online at nwnewsradio.com. And that'll do it for this episode of the Northwest Politicast. 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You can also share this episode with someone else who cares about the topics we discussed today. I'm Jeff Pogula. Thank you for listening, and we'll be back next week.
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2: ABC News. News. I'm Mike Dubosky. It's been a weekend of severe weather in Kentucky, where at least four people were killed amid heavy rainfall and flash flooding. Kentucky Governor Andy Beshear says travel there remains dangerous.
9: Bridges have been wiped out. Entire roads have been wiped away, and there is still standing and moving water. And sadly, at least one of our deaths was because someone attempted to drive through it.
2: And while most of the wet weather has dissipated, the next big problem is going to be a major heat wave stretching from the Midwest to the Northeast.
10: We're in for some brutally, brutally hot weather.
2: New York Governor Kathy Hochul there. That state is under an extreme heat watch starting this Wednesday. Heat alerts have been issued for more than 100 million Americans in total. That will all be happening as millions of Americans hit the road for the July 4th holiday next Saturday. AAA says more than 72 million Americans will travel more than 50 miles from home. This is ABC News.
12: When you need to know, Northwest News Radio. 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
13: I'm E.S. Henry for Northwest News Radio. Seattle Mayor Katie Wilson has announced that she will not be offering her support to two Democratic candidates seeking re-election this coming November, but instead offer her support to their Democratic challengers in the primaries. Wilson announced on Saturday that she will be backing Hannah Sobeil Howell, who is challenging Senate Majority Leader Jamie Peterson in Seattle's 43rd Legislative District, and Ron Davis, who is challenging Representative Gary Pullett in the 46th District. Wilson says that it's traditional for political leaders to back incumbent candidates, but would like to see a more progressive approach in the state's political direction. Both Peterson and Pollitt question how much influence Wilson's announcement will have in the August 4th primary. A new bus line is open in the Ballard area with the opening of a shuttle service to Golden Gardens. King County Metro has been working with city officials to offer the transit service to the popular beach location in order to reduce parking and traffic in that area. Como's Jackie Kent with the details.
14: Right now, the closest bus stop to the popular 87-acre park on Puget Sound is a Route 44 stop a mile away near the Ballard Locks. King County Metro confirms the last time there was a bus route to Golden Gardens was in 2012.
15: This kind of service opens up that park to everyone.
13: The current use of the beach often sees parking lots at full capacity, and many recreational vehicles are often seen in the area for entire weekends. The new service will offer two separate buses to Golden Gardens, running every half hour between 11 and 9. Weather today will remain cloudy with patches of sunshine throughout the afternoon. Highs will stay in the upper 60s.
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33: This is America This Week from Westwood One. For the first weekend of summer 2026, we'll be highlighting some of the stories that made headlines this week. Coming up,
34: as the one-year anniversary of the July 4th flooding that left 27 campers and counselors dead at Camp Mystic approaches, the camp filed for Chapter 11 bankruptcy reorganization this week. I'm Clayton Neville.
0: President Donald Trump posted on social media that he would no longer be signing, as planned, a bipartisan measure to increase home construction. High up in 20 at the White House.
3: Rip currents account for most beach rescues, and about 100 people drown from them along U.S. beaches each year. And on a border.
4: Massive data security breach. Again, I'm the Newell Tech Guy, Chuck Palm.
33: All ahead on America This Week. It was supposed to be a routine meeting with Republican lawmakers on Capitol Hill, but it quickly turned into a tense confrontation. President Trump reportedly clashed with Senator Bill Cassidy during a closed-door meeting, highlighting continuing divisions within the GOP. Correspondent Lisa Dwyer reports on what sparked the heated exchange and what it could mean moving forward.
7: President Donald Trump berated Senate Republicans during a closed-door meeting on Capitol Hill for allowing a vote to block his war in Iran. Trump had particular words for the four Republican senators who voted with Democrats.
18: We like everybody really in the room. I don't like a few people, but that's okay. I think you know who they are.
7: Most Republicans stayed quiet during the meeting, but Senator Bill Cassidy of Louisiana, who lost re-election in his primary last month after Trump endorsed an opponent, stood up and defended his vote.
20: I'm voting for war powers until I get a briefing.
7: Adding,
20: but I, again, matched his tone.
7: And says,
20: the American people need to know more than we are being told.
7: I'm Lisa Dwyer.
33: Correspondent Julie Walker reports New York Mayor Mamdani proves his power in the city.
21: New York City Mayor Zohran Mamdani emerges from his state's primaries as a political force within the Democratic Party. All eight candidates he endorsed won with two defeating sitting congressmen. The Democratic Socialist says he's helping write a new chapter in the party's history.
23: I believe that that will be key in not just the midterms coming up in November, but also in the years to come, where Americans will be asking themselves, is this a party that is willing to go beyond just standing up to the cruelty of the federal administration, but also a party that's willing to stand up for a vision that looks at the struggles that working people are living through.
21: While progressives celebrate, some of the most powerful Democrats in Washington, including House Leader Hakeem Jeffries, who campaigned against some Mamdani candidates, downplayed the impact of the 34-year-old mayor. Others fear he and his loyalists may push the party too far left ahead of November's midterm elections, when voters across the nation will decide which party controls Congress. Julie Walker, New York.
33: Nearly a year after devastating floodwaters tore through an all-girls summer camp in Texas, the tragedy is still having far-reaching consequences. Families continue to seek answers while legal questions surrounding the disaster remain unsolved. Correspondent Clayton Neville reports on the latest developments in a case that continues to resonate well beyond the Lone Star State.
34: As the one-year anniversary of the July 4th flooding that left 27 campers and counselors dead at Camp Mystic approaches, the camp filed for Chapter 11 bankruptcy reorganization this week. In bankruptcy filings in Houston, the camp listed its debt as more than $10 million. The camp along the Guadalupe River in the Texas Hill Country says that its assets are in the range of $100,000 to $500,000. Families of the victims filed a lawsuit last year seeking more than $1 million in damages, saying the camp operators failed to take the necessary steps to protect the girls. Camp owner Richard Eastland died in the flooding, and his family planned to reopen a portion of the camp this summer, but later changed those plans amid backlash from state leaders and from victims' families. I'm Clayton Neville.
33: Guinness has crowned an Australian town crier as the world's loudest person. At 122.4 decibels.
24: Oh, yay!
25: There's no way that you could actually practice for it. You have to just keep it for the day, especially with the world record attempt. It took me 7 attempts just for one word, which was the word now. And my voice was shot for the next couple of days as well. It was husky. It was terrible.
24: Welcome to Canberra!
33: The IRS reportedly did better than expected in the tax season after slashing staff,
1: except on the phone. Watchdog says many taxpayers received their refunds on time this year. Correspondent Marcela Sanchez has more.
2: The National Taxpayer Advocate says the IRS did better than expected getting refunds out to taxpayers during the 2026 tax season, despite massive cuts to its workforce. But the new report from the IRS watchdog also says taxpayers who needed human help were left behind. The report says the agency fell short in answering phones, with calls to the identity theft line going through only 19% of the time. Layoffs and firings took a toll on the IRS's workforce. Still, the report says improved technology helped prevent a total meltdown during the tax season. Marcela Sanchez, Washington.
1: A federal judge has blocked President Trump from enforcing a proof of citizenship requirement for voting, at least for now. Washington correspondent Sagar Magani reports.
5: A federal judge is barring President Trump from implementing a proof of citizenship requirement to vote. That was part of the president's first executive order on elections, which also would have prevented mail ballots from counting if received after Election Day. The ruling by a judge in Boston effectively makes permanent a preliminary order she issued a year ago. She agreed with arguments from Democratic attorneys general who sued over the order, saying the Constitution gives states and Congress the power to regulate elections, not the president. It's the latest in a string of rulings against that order. The president has since issued a second one on elections, which also faces legal challenges. Sagar Magani, Washington.
1: Also this week, USPS under scrutiny. Postmaster General David Steiner defended proposed changes affecting mail ballots during a contentious Senate hearing, drawing criticism from Democrats. History's made at the World Cup. When America This Week continues after these messages.
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1: Welcome back. You're with America This Week. ExxonMobil can pursue a lawsuit over property seized by Cuba's Castro regime. Julie Walker reports on the decision made by the U.S. Supreme Court.
21: The Supreme Court rules ExxonMobil can sue Cuban state-owned companies in American courts over property on the island nation that was seized after Fidel Castro took power. The decision Tuesday was the second in as many months in favor of U.S. owners of Cuban property that was confiscated by the communist government more than 65 years ago. I'm Julie Walker.
1: World Cup history is once again made
0: The first player to score in six tournaments has emerged, Ed Donahue reports.
3: Cristiano Ronaldo became the first player to score in six different World Cup tournaments. He had two goals in Houston for a 5-0 victory over Uzbekistan. The 41-year-old Ronaldo scored his first World Cup goal back in 2006. His fans in Houston were vocal.
13: Portugal! Portugal! Cristiano Ronaldo!
3: Ronaldo rebounded after a disappointing performance in the opening 1-1 draw with Congo.
14: Mejoramos. La vida es así.
3: He says, we improved. That's life. There are trade-offs we face during matches, during life. And the main objective is always to improve. That's what we do. Ronaldo has 10 career World Cup goals, 8 behind the leader, Lionel Messi. I'm Ed Donahue.
0: President Trump says the war with Iran benefits U.S. farmers. When America This Week continues after these messages.
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0: Welcome back. This is America This Week. President Trump is taking his message directly to Capitol Hill, meeting with Republican senators who've grown increasingly frustrated over key parts of his agenda. The visit comes after the White House abruptly canceled a scheduled bill signing, fueling more questions about the president's strategy and the growing divide within his own party. Correspondent Haya Panjwani reports.
22: President Donald Trump posted on social media that he would no longer be signing, as planned, a bipartisan measure to increase home construction. The bill was supposed to have been signed at the Capitol, but Trump now says he wants Congress to first pass a voting bill. House Speaker and Louisiana Republican Mike Johnson said he expects Trump will sign the housing bill within the 10-day window.
26: We're delaying this. As you know, he has a window of time before he has to sign a bill, and he's going to use a little bit more of that window of time. And we're going to go through this together.
22: Meanwhile, Senate Minority Leader and New York Democrat Chuck Schumer said on the Senate floor that canceling the signing was the wrong move.
27: The bipartisan housing bill was an accomplishment that the American people want, are proud of, and need. Trump runs away from it. He's not going to sign it. He's petulant. He's angry. And he looks ridiculous.
22: Trump has been pushing the Senate to remove the filibuster in order to pass the Save America Act. Democratic lawmakers say the measure as written would be a form of voter suppression. Haya Panjwani at the White House.
0: Even after months of fighting, families living along Lebanon's southern border say peace remains elusive. With Israeli forces still occupying parts of the region, fear and uncertainty continue to shape daily life as tensions threaten to erupt once again. Charles de Ledesma reports.
2: looking out from a friend's balcony, Milia El-Sheikh struggles to find her home in the ruins of her now deserted village, its entrances strung with barbed wire. Her village of Dibini is one of several Shiite-majority communities across southern Lebanon destroyed by Israeli forces battling the Iran-backed Hezbollah. Israel's occupied vast areas and fighting's raged through declared ceasefires. The latest truce, part of the interim peace deal between the U.S. and Iran, appears to be a holding for now. El-Sheikh tells the AP, "I don't know anything about my house. Nothing is more agonizing than not being able to get to your home." One of the few Christians from Dibini, El-Sheikh found shelter in another village, but regularly visit Judeidat Majedoum, a mostly Christian village near her hometown, to have coffee. Before the war, it was a comforting ritual, but now it takes place against a backdrop of loss and fear. Majedoum is one of a string of towns and villages visited by the AP on the blurry edge of the Israeli-occupied zone of southern Lebanon. The military has pushed out of the mostly Shiite population, believing they harbour Hezbollah, and many towns have been demolished. I'm Charles de Ledesma.
0: Cybersecurity researchers uncover 16 billion stolen login credentials. The new old tech guy, Chuck Palm, reports.
4: If you're still using the same password you set up in 2018, pay particular attention to this story. Cybersecurity researchers at Cyber News have uncovered 30 separate collections of stolen login credentials, totaling 16 billion records. That's roughly two stolen

0: Now for your checklist. First, change your passwords, especially if you reuse them. Second, turn on two-factor authentication everywhere if you haven't already. Third, get a password manager. And fourth, don't download software you don't trust. That's how info stealers get in the door. If this story sounds like a rerun, it should. Researchers are saying massive new leaks are surfacing every few weeks now, and it's not expected to slow down. Follow the new old tech guy on X at Chuck Palm.
1: This is America in the Morning. It's 5 till. I'm John Trout. Entertainment reporter Kevin Carr has details on a new audiobook with a familiar name.
2: Ahead of the release of Christopher Nolan's summer blockbuster, The Odyssey has gotten a new audiobook with a familiar voice.
3: The journey home became its own kind of war. This is the story of one of those soldiers.
2: That is not actually legendary actor Michael Caine, but an AI-generated clone. The 93-year-old Caine, who has starred in multiple Nolan films, including The Dark Knight Trilogy and Interstellar, licensed his voice to the AI company 11 Labs for this and other upcoming productions. AI duplications and deepfakes of celebrity voices and likenesses has become a flashpoint in the industry. It led Taylor Swift to file trademarks for her own voice and likeness. Actor Matthew McConaughey, who is an investor in 11 Labs, has trademarked his distinctive voice and catchphrase, "All right, all right, all right." Similar to what Caine has done, before his death, actor James Earl Jones licensed his voice to Lucasfilm to use as Darth Vader in future projects. This AI voice clone was most notably heard in the Disney Plus series Kenobi in 2022.
4: I serve only you, my master.
2: The Odyssey audiobook is available now and features a full cast of AI actors, cinematic music, and sound effects.
3: We present the greatest adventure story ever told. Homer's The Odyssey.
2: It is being released for free on 11 Labs listening app, 11 Reader. I'm Kevin Carr.
1: Heading to the beach this summer? Plan on dipping your toe into the water? Easy for her to say, but correspondent Donna Warder says the Coast Guard reminds beachgoers not to panic if you get caught up in a rip current.
5: Rip currents account for most beach rescues, and about 100 people drown from them along U.S. beaches each year, according to the United States Life Saving Association. Lifeguard Marine Safety Lieutenant Charlie Knight in San Diego explains what they are.
6: When the waves come into the beach, it needs somewhere to go. And so it takes these little channels out that we call rip currents to put all that water back into the ocean.
5: He says if caught in a rip current, don't panic.
6: Stay calm, flip over onto your back, float, and allow the rip current to take you out. And then we want you to signal for help by raising your arm, and a lifeguard will come and get you.
5: Knight says it's safer to swim where the waves are breaking because it's typically shallow, and you can stand on a sandbar. I'm Donna Warder.
1: The Trump administration is touting the Iran deal as payday for U.S. farmers. Ben Thomas reports.
7: Money that will be taken out of Iran is going to go to our farmers to give corn, soybeans, wheat to Iran.
8: President Trump claims the interim deal to end the war with Iran will deliver a financial windfall to American farmers as Iranian financial assets are unfrozen. Vice President J.D. Vance explaining Monday.
9: If there is any frozen Iranian assets that are unfrozen, then we have approval over that process.
8: But Iran's UN ambassador in Geneva, Ali Bahraini, rejects the notion.
10: Iran is the only country who decides what to do with those assets.
8: Experts say how exactly Iranian assets would make their way to the heartland and whether Iran would abandon its existing trade partners on food remains unclear. And Thomas, Washington.
1: And that's our show for this, the first full weekend of summer 2026. America This Week is produced by Tom Cusick. I'm John Trout. This is Westwood One.
11: 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It turned into a nightmare the day his doctor pulled him aside and said,
12: 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You need help to do this so that you can become her husband again, because you're right now you're her caretaker.
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11: He went to a seminar, and he says Rajiv and his staff thought of everything, and they created a roadmap for both Mike and his wife.
12: I was able to work through the process and all of that, and

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10: From ABC News, I'm Mike Dabusky. Israel now says it's carrying out renewed strikes in southern Lebanon, despite the two sides agreeing to a U.S.-brokered framework peace agreement just days ago. Israel also has its eye on Iran.
11: Overnight, Israel's Prime Minister Netanyahu said he's sending a delegation to Washington to weigh in on those nuclear talks with Iran. Israel is not a part of that U.S.-Iran deal, and it remains concerned that it gives Iran too many concessions.
10: ABC News senior White House correspondent Selena Wang, Iran and the U.S. traded more strikes in the last day, but a senior Trump administration official tells ABC the two sides are still talking about how to implement that memorandum of understanding. In Kentucky, recovery efforts are now underway after a weekend full of heavy rain and flash flooding. At least four people were killed in the severe weather, and many roads and bridges remain impassable right now. Governor Andy Beshear declaring a state of emergency.
12: I've activated the state's price gouging laws because right now people are going to be going to get cleaning supplies, things to muck out their homes once the water recedes, and we want to make sure that nobody takes advantage of them.
10: Right now, there's about 46,000 customers without power in Kentucky. The race is on to restore power, as this week, Kentucky, as well as several other states, are set to be hit with a major heat wave. New York Governor Kathy Hochul speaking today.
13: We are expecting some really, truly extreme heat over the next week, and if you see what's happening elsewhere, this could be potentially deadly.
10: Forecasters predicting more than 100 degrees in some areas starting midweek. The heat wave is expected to hit the Midwest first and stretch from Kansas all the way up through Massachusetts. The death toll in Venezuela rising again today, now sitting at 1,450.
14: U.S. Southern Command has brought in military aircraft, a C-17 and Chinook helicopters to aid in the operation. And rescuers right now are in those critical hours to find as many survivors as they can.
10: ABC's Marcus Moore, you're listening to ABC News.
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10: Summer weather means a lot of people are looking to explore the great outdoors, but a new tick-borne illness known as alpha-gal is on the rise in some parts of the country. ABC News medical contributor Dr. Darian Sutton says contracting this illness makes some people allergic to meat.
17: People who have this syndrome have to think about other food products that have meat products within them, like gelatin, for example. Chicken, turkey, and fish are generally safe, but for some, even dairy can cause symptoms.
10: He recommends using insect repellent and staying away from tall grass and wooded areas. The Wimbledon Tennis Championship kicks off tomorrow with Serena Williams returning to singles play for the first time in 4 years. Former player and ESPN tennis commentator Patrick McEnroe has what to watch for.
18: What you're going to look for is how well she's moving early on here. Does she have the movement? Can she get in and out of the corners quickly? And does she still have that same type of pace and power on what was, and maybe still is, the greatest serve in the history of tennis?
10: In New York City today, the annual Pride March. Celebrations marking the anniversary of the 1969 Stonewall Uprising, which helped to kickstart the modern LGBTQ plus rights movement. And a comedy legend turns 100 today. Mel Brooks is known for hits like Young Frankenstein and Spaceballs. The American Film Institute recently proclaiming his 1974 movie Blazing Saddles the funniest film of all time. I'm Mike Dubusky, ABC News.
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19: I'm E.S. Henry for Northwest News Radio. Seattle Mayor Katie Wilson has announced that she will not be offering her support to two Democratic candidates seeking re-election this coming November, but instead offer her support to their Democratic challengers in the primaries. Wilson announced on Saturday that she will be backing Hannah Sobeil Howell, who is challenging Senate Majority Leader Jamie Peterson in Seattle's 43rd Legislative District, and Ron Davis, who is challenging Representative Gary Pullett in the 46th District. Wilson says that it's traditional for political leaders to back incumbent candidates, but would like to see a more progressive approach in the state's political direction. Both Peterson and Pullett question how much influence Wilson's announcement will have in the August 4th primary. A new bus line is open in the Ballard area with the opening of a shuttle service to Golden Gardens. King County Metro has been working with city officials to offer the transit service to the popular beach location in order to reduce parking and traffic in that area. Como's Jackie Kent with the details.
20: Right now, the closest bus stop to the popular 87-acre park on Puget Sound is a Route 44 stop a mile away near the Ballard Locks. King County Metro confirms the last time there was a bus route to Golden Gardens was in 2012.
21: This kind of service opens up that park to everyone.
19: The current use of the beach often sees parking lots at full capacity, and many recreational vehicles are often seen in the area for entire weekends. The new service will offer two separate buses to Golden Gardens, running every half hour between 11 and 9. Weather today will remain cloudy with patches of sunshine throughout the afternoon. Highs will stay in the upper 60s.
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1: Great to have you with us here on Northwest News Radio this weekend. We begin our look at the news stories of the past week. With a lot more about Wednesday's explosion on Whidbey Island that destroyed two homes and damaged a third in the Green Bank area. Fire officials say the blast was caused by a big cache of fireworks being stored in one of the homes, combined with a bit of careless behavior by one of the home's residents.
0: They were smoking around the fireworks, and some smoking ash or something fell into the box of fireworks and caused it to start the process of, you know, going off.
1: Central Whidbey Fire and Rescue Chief Jerry Helm tells Como News the three firefighters were hurt. Their injuries could have been much worse if they had been a few feet closer to the home. The original house and the house next door were completely flattened. A third home is still standing, but it was extensively damaged. A small piece of land that's currently home to construction equipment will eventually become the home of new affordable homes.
2: The one-acre parcel is on a triangle formed by Highway 520, Montlake Boulevard, and East Roanoke. Formerly housing a gas station and market, it's now a staging site for construction equipment working on the expansion of 520. The Seattle City Council Housing Committee voted unanimously to acquire the land for a new affordable housing project. It now goes to the full council. The Capitol Hill blog says the Office of Housing will spend $6 million for that land, then look to develop 50 owner-occupied, permanently affordable condos and townhouses. Rich Johnson, Northwest News Radio.
1: Well, speaking of getting around, Washington drivers are about to pay a little bit more at the pump, but Olympia's transportation budget is still under significant pressure. The story from Northwest News Radio's Jeff Pogula.
10: The gas tax goes up July 1st from 55.4 cents to 56.5 cents a gallon. That's an increase of a little more than a penny. The Washington State Standard reports the increase is part of a transportation package that was passed last year, which also raises some vehicle-related fees. Governor Ferguson's budget office says the latest revenue forecast is down $36 million for the current two-year transportation budget and down $130 million for the next one. Officials say one factor is declining gas consumption as vehicles get more efficient and more drivers go electric. Jeff Pogula, Northwest News Radio.
1: We're just days away from some possible emergency legislation to changes on Seattle's notorious Aurora Avenue North and the surrounding area. Jeremy Harris with Como News takes a closer look at what the Seattle City Council is likely to do next.
3: The council is likely to pass new legislation next week that would give them authority to shut down streets for public safety, which neighbors already did on their own with the makeshift barricades to keep pimps and johns from cruising the blocks on each side of Aurora.
23: My concern is that for every action, there's a reaction. So we need to take this kind of flex and then really attack it.
3: Councilmember Bob Kettle says street closures are just one solution the city's looking at.
23: Shootings are down, although we just had one within the last 24 hours, but the potential is there, so we have to keep the press on.
24: There are constituents up there who would like a police precinct on Aurora. Is that a possibility?
23: Bottom line, very difficult to get a North Precinct station in right now, given our fiscal constraints.
3: If a new precinct on Aurora sounds familiar, it's because that's exactly what Seattle planned to do 10 years ago, when a new precinct was slated to be moved right to Aurora Avenue. Then Councilmember Shama Sawant led the so-called Block the Bunker movement and got plans for the new precinct killed in council.
23: We have to connect the dots back. If we want to know where we are, why we where we are today, we have to look at the decisions made over like the last two councils.
3: Police and the feds have stepped up their presence on Aurora, and outreach workers have been trying to convince women to leave their traffickers and engage with services.
23: We have to have a sustained effort. We have to have the follow-up and the follow-through, because if we do just a bit and then our attention wanders, next thing you know, I can have this conversation with you 3 months from now, and we're basically talking about the same thing.
1: You're listening to Northwest Rewind. I'm Brian Calvert. This is a look back at some of our big stories of the past week, which include a teenager with a record who's now been arrested in what police believe was a gang-related shooting that ended up killing a 16-year-old girl. Kent police say the 15-year-old fired into a group of people in the parking lot of an apartment complex back on June 3rd, and the bullet hit the young girl. Court records indicate the teenager was carrying a handgun with an extended magazine when he was arrested. This time, prosecutors say they want to charge him as an adult for murder and assault. Governor Ferguson has introduced his new Governor's Economic Development Council, the goal to ensure the state is good for business. Chris Daniels with Como News has more.
25: In the heart of Seattle's downtown core, Governor Bob Ferguson stood on a rooftop to make a startling admission as the top elected leader.
26: Folks feel Washington State needs a plan for economic development.
25: Ferguson acknowledged the state really hasn't had a plan or a group to form one in 20 years as companies like Amazon and Starbucks expand corporate offices in other states. As one of T-Mobile's top executives seemed to reference,
4: these are the real world concerns that impact whether we expand here in Washington State or somewhere else, whether we invest in a new facility here or somewhere else.
1: Seattle's World Cup matches continue to break records. Northwest News Radio's Lillian James takes a closer look at history made on Seattle's waterfront.
5: During the first 11 days of FIFA World Cup 2026, Seattle's waterfront park saw around 450,000 visitors. This comes as the park hosts watch parties and special events. According to Friends of Waterfront Park, the highest single-day attendance since the park opened was reached on June 19th, when Team USA took on Australia at Seattle Stadium while the city celebrated Juneteenth. A total of 84,767 people visited the park that day.
1: Now, as of Thursday, federal agents have seized 22 drones caught flying in the restricted airspace around the stadium and Pioneer Square during the World Cup. That includes six that were captured during Wednesday's big soccer match. Ahead of the tournament, the FAA designated World Cup venues and surrounding event spaces as strict no-drone zones. There is no word from the Bureau about the identities of the drone operators or the exact penalties they may actually face. A man now under arrest for shoplifting likely had no idea that police were watching every minute of his getaway. As soon as the 911 call came in from the Target store in Redmond, the Redmond Police Department's drone as first responder, or DFR, hit the sky. That drone followed the bad guy all the way to the bus stop and onto the bus, off the bus, eventually helping officers reunite with that miscreant and landing an arrest. You can watch video of the arrest on the department's X page. And a local photographer and watch shop owner have joined forces to encourage you to keep enjoying national parks. For years now, the America the Beautiful National Parks Pass has depicted scenes from the many natural areas it represents. This year's pass features the faces of George Washington, as well as the face of our current president. Dave Lindahl of Rainier Watch Shop tells the Spokesman Review it feels very contrary to the national parks when you've got the face of someone who's trying to defund them on the park pass. So he asked friend and local artist and photographer Mio Menashe to help design a special sleeve for the pass. When you tuck the pass inside, the face of the more modern president ends up being covered.
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14: The warmth is in the air, the sun is out, and soccer fans have invaded the city. There's a spirit, there's a palpable energy, and, you know, you might also get sick, and it's not, you know, it's not great. Joining us today, Dr. Christina Wong, a sports medicine physician with Optum Washington, located right here in Seattle, with what we need to do to make sure we don't get FIFA fever. Dr. Wong, what is FIFA fever?
15: Oh, FIFA fever is all of the excitement leading up to, you know, the pre-travel excitement of what to pack and what things I need to consider, where I'm going, am I bringing enough sun protection, am I hydrating enough, all of the normal things. How am I managing all the excitement in my mental health?
14: And so, Dr. Wong, one of the important things is to know kind of just how you are before you get on that plane, before you touch down in another country. How do you get that pre-travel checkup, and why is that so important?
15: I think starting, it's just a really good basis of what you know about yourself. What are my chronic medical conditions? Do I have heart disease? Do I have asthma? Do I have diabetes that will need to be controlled? You know, how's my blood pressure on a normal basis in my weather? And then, of course, as you move to different climates, how could that change? And so, of course, going to your primary care doctor, making sure that your vitals are stable, that you have medications that are actively working for you, and that you have enough medications to go on this trip.
14: So, Dr. Wong, we've been lucky enough here in Seattle to host a few games, and we've still got a couple games more to go. Have you been able to get out and have any fun checking out these games?
15: I have not been able to get out. I wish that I did. I've been in clinic the whole time, but I've been paying attention in the periphery on my computer and my phone, just checking in on scores whenever I can.
14: Okay, good. We're in the same boat then. Okay. It's been tough. It's been tough on all of us. And speaking of tough, you know, we're getting ready to head into this 90-degree heat wave. I feel like a crazy person saying that. I moved up here from Texas and 90 degrees is nothing, but here, that's really tough, and it can be also really tough on your health if you're not prepared for it.
15: Yeah, of course. I mean, we really need to take into consideration some of the basics. We know that between 10 a.m. to 4 p.m. are usually the times where the UV rays are the strongest, and that can be even on a cloudy day here in Seattle. You want to be monitoring things like the UV index, which is a scale that categorizes five different exposure levels. And so anything that's a three and above, the scale is from 0 to 11+, but anything that's 3 and above puts you at some moderate risk for burning. And that can be anywhere between a 30 to 45 minute range. So you just want to make sure that you have your SPF available to you, that you have shade available to you, that you're wearing sun protective clothing, whether that's long sleeve, hats, sunglasses, and that always your sunscreen has broad spectrum covering both UVA and UVB, a minimum of SPF 15, but it's best if you're at 30 and above.
14: And that's kind of why I think it just doubles down or underlines the importance of all the pre-examination, the pre-checking to make sure that you've got everything you need before you get on the plane, before you head to the stadium. So, Dr. Wong, how do we know once you're going from maybe not feeling well, being out in the sun, maybe you're a little thirsty, to heat illness? How do we know that we've crossed the line into illness and you might have something serious coming?
15: Yeah, of course. Definitely hydration is such a big thing when the weather gets hot. But again, when there's excitement and whatnot, sometimes it can be an overcast day and you can still get a heat related illness depending on what you're doing. We see this sometimes in our marathon runners that they can still get heat related illness, even if it's not the hottest day of the year. And so, of course, the first thing that we're thinking about is just how hydrated are you beforehand? And so you certainly want to drink at least a bottle of water or 16 to 20 ounces of water 2 to 3 hours before you go outside. And then, you know, at least another 8 ounces sometime within 30 minutes before stepping out into the heat. If you start getting into the ranges of some true heat related illnesses. So again, heat stroke being very concerning and whatnot, is you'll start to have some mental instability of where you're at, or sometimes it can be hallucinations, or sometimes you just are not as responsive. Those are certainly times where people around you should be aware that this is a medical emergency, and the sooner we can get you help to cool you down, the better off your recovery can be.
14: It is so important to, I guess, it's so important to pay attention to how you're doing, because you can get caught up in the excitement of the game, feeling energized, feeling sad. And that can have an impact, I think, as you said, on our mental health as well as our physical health, just how these games go. How do we keep track of that?
15: Yeah, I mean, I think it's just recognizing things about yourself. Do you do well in big crowds? You know, if we saw what was happening on Friday, 100,000 people all over the place in Seattle, you need places to feel like you can either escape for some quiet time, or again, shade or anything like that. And then knowing your boundaries of saying, maybe today I might go out for a little bit, but I don't need to be out for the entire day. You need to make sure you're getting plenty of sleep. Sometimes there can be a lot of different beverages that are around, you know, the soccer stadiums and whatnot. And if you're of age, you need to be making sure that, again, you're hydrating well, because it doesn't really help for recovery of the whole body, including the mind, if you're not well hydrated.
14: And Dr. Wong, we've got a fantastic public transportation system. I've seen all these tweets, all these pictures of people glad to be able to, you know, just get from their hotel to where we are down at Seattle Stadium. We usually call it Lumen Field, but I guess we're Seattle Stadium right now. If you've ever been to Texas, you know, you travel out there for a game, you stay in Dallas, but the field, Jerry World, where the Cowboys play, is a 45-minute bus ride out of town. So here, mm-hmm. we've been lucky, but it also might mean you're crammed into, say, a train or a bus with other people. Should we be concerned? Should we be masking up? Is that something you're hearing from people right now?
15: I think you have to be cautious about the areas you're going to. We know that measles is a top concern for all of the health officials now. It's surging across the U.S., Canada, and Mexico, where all the games are being played. And so certainly if you're at high risk, it might be something you would consider is to mask. And we know that masking would be something more like an N95, where you have full coverage. Obviously, it's hot out, so you need to be cautious about, you know, just a good maybe a boundary around you where you don't feel claustrophobic if you're wearing a mask for that long. The flu and COVID are viruses are still out there. And so again, protecting yourself either through vaccinations prior to, good hand washing, staying away from others who might be coughing or sick. Those are the best things you can do for yourself.
14: And any advice for somebody like me, you know, every time I travel or get on a plane, I feel like I have a head cold the day after. How do you fix that? Or is that just a me problem?
15: I mean, I think knowing where you're going to and knowing the allergy risks are also there, I think that's definitely something. But again, we come back down to good hydration to flush things out. You can always get a good neti pot or some type of saline rinse those nasal passages out just to get some clearance in there. And I think, you know, just to get some good rest.
14: See, that's the opposite. I do no rest. I go to Vegas. I'm awake for like 3 days straight. Maybe that's part of why I'm getting a cold. I don't know.
15: Well, we'll never know, I guess, huh?
14: Well, you know,
15: you
14: life's
15: try
14: mysteries.
15: The opposite way. Yeah.
14: And so any other ideas or any tips that people need to be following? Because we're not done. We are continuing. The heat is going to be on this week, and we're continuing to have games here in Seattle. Any just general tips for folks that are visiting that might not be expecting the heat that we're going through?
15: Yeah, I mean, I think just like many other places, but Seattle specifically, it hasn't always been the most AC, I'm not going to say friendly, but available locations, because I think a lot of places from years and decades ago didn't necessarily need the AC. And so just being ready to know that you, if you need to find a place with AC, you have a place to escape to. And that, you know, there are some stadiums where the games are being played that do have temperature controlled and coverings over the stadiums, but we do not. And so feeling like, okay, I know I'm excited and I know that I'm sitting in the sun, but also understanding that coming back to SPF, good hydration, knowing your limits and saying, I might need to step out and get under some shade for a little bit of time.
14: Dr. Wong, we're lucky here in Seattle. We don't really have the mosquitoes, but say if you're traveling to Atlanta, Houston, they got mosquitoes in the south. Is that something people need to be aware of?
15: I definitely think it's something to be on the radar. There are still dengue, Zika, and other mosquito-borne illnesses that people can get exposed to. So you certainly want to be wearing insect repellent containing clothing or sprays or creams that you can apply to make sure that you're not getting bit by those mosquitoes, particularly pregnant patients or even couples who are planning to get pregnant.
14: And a topic that impacts all of us, you know, I think there's plenty of people who have traveled out of the country and maybe gotten a little tummy rumbling, a little illness from the food. You know, what do you need to look out for to monitor, to prepare yourself for the possibility of foodborne illness?
15: I think certainly just paying attention to where you're getting your food. Is it cooked hot enough? Are you relying heavily on street food where maybe the conditions of sanitation are not quite as high or the expectation is not as high as a restaurant? Where is your water source from? Making sure that if you're traveling outside of the country to pay attention to where you're getting your water from, because there can be contaminants in there that can lead to traveler's diarrhea, hepatitis A, et cetera. Again, not just in water sources, but certainly in food.
14: And nothing can bring a vacation to a faster halt than being sick for an entire weekend. No bueno.
15: Absolutely.
14: Dr. Christina Wong with Optum Washington right here in Seattle. Thank you for being here today and looking out for all the fans traveling for FIFA.
15: Thank you so much for your time.
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16: I'm E.S. Henry for Northwest News Radio. The Friday night shooting of a 15-year-old at a community center in South Seattle has residents in the area concerned about youth safety. The drive-by shooting took place at the Van Asselt Community Center Friday night, and the youth was struck in the shoulder. He was transported for medical treatment, and Como's Claire Weber spoke with residents in that area that are concerned about the local violence.
17: Bishop Ivory Harris from nearby Beacon Avenue Church of God heard what happened while setting up for a church barbecue and donation giveaway.
18: Then we come here, and I just told my youth pastor, I said, man, we got to be here in the community, be more visible, and be here more.
16: More than 40 shots were fired in that drive-by shooting. A shooting in Capitol Hill on Saturday left one man injured and seeking medical care. Seattle police and fire departments were called to the area by Trader Joe's on Madison Street in Capitol Hill around 9 o'clock on Saturday after gunshots had been reported in that area. A 45-year-old man had entered a Kaiser Permanente facility with gunshot wounds to his arm and torso. He was treated, then transported to Harborview Medical Center. A new tiny home village was opened this weekend in South Seattle, despite objections from local residents about its construction. The city opened a 14-home tiny village at South Orchard and Rainier Avenue South, and Brighton Village is set to begin admitting homeless residents on July 1st. The project is a 3-year endeavor that was postponed by former Mayor Bruce Harrell after concerns were expressed by local residents about potential crime and drug use coming along with the homeless. Clouds are expected to stay over the area for the next few days with occasional patches of sunshine. Highs will stay in the upper 60s for the beginning of the work week.
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2: Wow! Victor Robles makes the catch!
0: But you might get to flash some leather, too, because the forecast in the dump yard always calls for rain. Raining big dumper home runs, that is.
2: Number 60, the magical tour of Cal Raleigh just continues.
0: Mariners baseball. Trident's up.
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30: And we are joined today by YBH CEO Ann Janae Slaughter about a new program that they're doing and a big announcement to help bridge the gap between home ownership and those of us that are home lookers, the people that are looking at the app every day, checking what's happening, and then just getting just a little bit of sad inside. Ann Janae, how are you doing today?
31: I'm doing so good. Thank you so much, Aaron, for having me on. I'm so excited to chat a little bit with you guys today.
30: Yeah, well, I'm hoping to chat a lot of it because I have a lot of questions and complaints about home ownership and that it's this big goal that we're sold and it feels like the bridge is so far. Talk me through kind of the issues that people that are aspiring to be homeowners are facing in this region.
31: Absolutely. Well, I think you hit it right on the head. You know, a lot of people are worried about affordability. You know, they look at our average home price, which in King County is sitting around $980,000. Pierce County is sitting around $560,000. But when you're a first-time home buyer, when you don't come from a family that has wealth, you can't inherit properties in desirable neighborhoods, you're often stumped with, well, how is this even going to be possible for me? I'm making $100K or maybe less a year. I'm living paycheck to paycheck. I got mouths to feed. And then the cost of everything else around us is also going up with gas and groceries. So, you know, it can look gloomy out there, you know, not just weather-wise. And so I'm so happy to be that light and shining beacon as not only a real estate professional that's from this area and born and raised here in Seattle, but I have a background in law and policy. So a lot of the work that we do within YBH, we're creating programs that never existed before, which is really exciting. It gives us an opportunity to instill some hope and inspiration in people's lives because we're making it happen. We're getting the results. We last year helped 30 families through our program become homeowners, people that never thought they could, people with credit scores that were under average, right? Under 500. And we're helping people by teaching them the rules of the game. When we talk about credit and budgeting, teaching them the process and the terminology when it comes to actually going after purchasing a home. And that financial education that gives you the confidence, not only to purchase, but then what to do after you get your keys. So, you know, it's a blessing to be able to be in this position because like I said, it's really dark out there when you don't have, you know, $200,000 to put down and two incomes bringing in 200 or more. You know, you might think that your options are limited or that they don't exist, but that's exactly why YBH is here to tell you that no, there's opportunity out there and we're making it happen.
30: And I love hearing your energy when you're discussing kind of what your goals are and what you're doing for people. Where does this passion come from?
31: Well, you know, I think it was my God-given gift. We're all given gifts. Mine just happens to be passion for the betterment of marginalized communities. You know, I'm born and raised into a single-parent household where we didn't come from wealth. In fact, it was the quite opposite. You know, we relied on government assistance, free before-school programs and school lunches, communities, villages, you know. Growing up, even though we didn't have much, my mom made sure that we always gave back. We always volunteered because we knew how important these organizations were to us and just making it. And so that, you know, was instilled in me, this passion, this community driven purpose, at a very young age. I didn't know how exactly it was going to shape out in real life, you know, until you start acquiring these layers. You know, I went to the University of Washington on an academic scholarship. I'm actually the first in my family to ever go to college and graduate, the first in my family to purchase a home. And so I carry this responsibility, this charge to share the information that I have, because I know just so many people that come from backgrounds like mine aren't afforded the opportunities and the privileges that I was. And I love to be that, you know, because we all deserve access. I mean, homeownership is the most critical thing when it comes to, you know, having ownership over your life and stability, you know, to be able to, you know, have a safety net. I mean, homeownership, and we're not reinventing the wheel here. It's just, we're making sure that it's communicated to all people, all walks of life, no matter what family you were born into, whether wealth and, you know, investing was taught at your dinner table or not. We're here to make sure you get access to the information that's going to better your life. So that's where it comes from, Aaron. It's just who I am. You know, it's in me. It's not on me. I can't say anything else.
30: Yeah. No, that is for sure. And it's one of those things where it's having the cash and having the information, and it's kind of, I think having both of those, or at least one of those, puts you in a good position. And I think there are a lot of folks, myself included, that have no cash and no information. So Walk me through kind of like what you are doing for folks when it comes to the education part of learning how to get your ducks in a row to becoming a homeowner.
31: Absolutely. Well, you know, I've been in real estate now almost 10 years. YBH, we're 4 years old as a company. But when I first got into real estate, I knew through my undergraduate experience that, I got to get real estate. I got to get this information about this number one wealth building tool to community. So I got licensed right after I graduated, within 2 or 3 months, and immediately started teaching first time home buyer classes through the Washington State Housing and Finance Commission. You know, so I have this, you know, long history and experience of teaching these workshops and engaging with community, or just buyers, individuals that are coming through to get the information, and realizing that we need to go a lot deeper into this conversation, because when we're talking about marginalized communities, people that haven't owned homes, and their parents haven't owned homes, they might only, you know about about homeownership through a loss. When we think about the 08 housing crisis, over 50% of Black wealth was lost in that recession and that crisis. And so there's a lot of negativity that could be associated, with real estate, with investing, with risk taking. You know, when we talk about marginalized communities that have been through, you know, trauma, that trauma is going to inform every decision that we make, you know, and even down to the advice that our loved ones offer within our community, you know, for the sake of survival, to prevent further loss and harm, right? It might have a lot of people that we engage with have been told not to spend, to save every single penny, you know, because they are scared, right? It's that scarcity, that fear. So what makes our education different is that we do address the trauma and we talk about culture. Our education is culturally relevant and it's trauma informed because trauma does inform every single decision that we make. Even the one of, am I going to wake up and go to this class today? Or am I going to send in these documents to my lender that needs them in order to get you pre-approved? Or am I going to continue to stay motivated even if my offer doesn't get accepted? You know, we have to first change that mindset so that people can see the big picture, the real, you know, fruit or carrot, if you will, that we're all looking for. In order to stay motivated and know why we're even doing this, because it doesn't happen overnight, you know, but we also have to talk about how our culture has been targeted, you know, and excluded from home buying opportunities so that the individuals can remove the blame from themselves or their families. You know, there's a lot of negativity out there that is centered around generational curses and, oh, it's just not meant for me. I guess I'm just meant to struggle. You know, that's all just toxic negativity, right? That is not true at all. These are false pretenses that we tell ourselves to stay comfortable. A lot of the work that we do is breaking up, you know, and establishing some positive identity formations, right? So that people can make that first step. But then we educate on, various topics. Now that we are, you know, I've been in this industry almost 10 years, in the business almost 4. We don't only work with first-time homebuyers. We have second-time homebuyers. So, you know, we do have workshops about, you know, what to do after you purchase your home. So everything from credit and budgeting all the way through the process, the terminology, the players in the game, you know, to get you to your keys, the loan types, the different strategies in the market, mindset, fundamentals of real estate, understanding what actually adds value to your home. You know, what does a buyer's market and a seller's market mean? What leverage do you have? What is leverage? You know, people that have not, you know, my family was all workers because they were all told that, hey, you need to get a job so that you can pay your bills. It was just work, work, work. We didn't have a lot of business owners talking about investing, talking about negotiations, talking about, you know, leveraging assets, you know, so, we meet people where they're at, and because all of our educators are also real estate professionals, we offer, you know, accurate real-time market, you know, information that is, you know, key to our area. You know, we're really blessed in Washington State to have a lot of down payment assistance options that are state funded, where other states that, you know, we hope to grow into, those will be different conversations. So it is important that we have those, you know, local market experts teaching our workshops. And that's another thing that makes our education different than, you know, we're not just HUD counselors, you know, HUD counselors are not real estate professionals. We have real, you know, lenders that are, and everybody's trusted, trained, and held to a regulatory board to make sure that we offer the same, because that's another thing. Trust is at the root of this whole process. It's such a sensitive process. And marginalized communities, because they've been screwed over more than once from different systems, you know, it's really hard for them to build trust for good reason. So the culture with YBH is very professional. It's very serious. We do not take this responsibility lightly. And we make sure that all of our clients have the same, if not better, customer service, quality of care than they would get going to, you know, any other education provider.
30: We're talking with YBH, Young Black Homeowners CEO, Anjanae Slaughter. We're going to take a quick break, but we'll have more Northwest Connect after this.
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30: Welcome back to the Northwest Connect. I'm Aaron Wright, my guest, YBH Young Black Homeowners CEO Anjanae Slaughter, and we're talking about a new program aimed at helping home seekers become homeowners.
13: There's such a shame around it sometimes with feeling like the haves and the have-nots and seeing people, you know, maybe you got a family gift, maybe a house was handed down or just, you know, you got married, here's a cash gift towards a home, and that doesn't happen for a lot of people.
31: Yeah.
13: And it can make you, there are so many reasons and so many, like, you get the no's and you turn away from the process when, you know, the answers are out there if you're willing to look. And Anjanae, you guys are not just helping people find real estate. You are expanding in real estate and opening up a physical space to better do and to help more people.
31: Absolutely. It's such an exciting time. 2026 is a year of growth for YBH. We'll be opening up our physical doors June 5th, which is just in a few weeks now, not this Friday, next Friday, right here in Seattle in the Central District, which is a historically Black neighborhood which was redlined, where only, you know, Black and brown people could live at one point. And then downtown became desirable and people didn't want to commute as much to work. So there started to be a lot more gentrification happening in the area, which ended up pushing those people that only could live in this one, you know, this redlined district, now further out, because the property taxes were going up. You know, a lot of these homes were paid off by, you know, the black homeowners. And they were passing down to their families. Now, you know, once those property taxes increased, imagine someone having to pay, you know, $300 every 6 months now to $5,000 every 6 months and might not even have an escrow account to pay those payments. So, you know, it's really a full circle moment to have now opportunity for, you know, natives of Seattle, natives of this area. My grandfather was actually a deacon, less than a mile away from where my office is at for 30 years. I grew up in this church, Emerald City Seventh-day Adventists, and to come back now, as a leader in my community, as an expert in my industry, making waves and carving out so that other people, you know, can, just have a better quality of life. That's really what this is all about. You know, life is so hard without home ownership. And it's just, yeah, it means a lot. So June 5th, we have our ribbon cutting in the morning. It's actually a 2-part program ceremony. It's also my birthday. So I'm
30: Happy birthday.
31: It's just very exciting all around. Yep. Aaron, what was that?
30: Happy birthday.
31: Thank you.
30: Happy upcoming birthday.

0: And I think what's also really cool, sorry if I didn't mean to cut you off there, Aaron, but I wanted to say that, you know, when I first got into the industry, education wasn't really popular in real estate. What a lot of professional top producers, which I'm proud to say I'm a top producer with RE/MAX Integrity out here, but at the time, you know, 2017, 2016, everybody was pushing listings, you know, farming, getting listings, developers. It wasn't around first time home buyers. That, you know, this work is harder work, right? The people need to fix their credit. They need to just learn the qualifications to, you know, so it takes time for them to get approved, if you will. And I just remember then that a lot of people didn't think that I was going to make it in this business focusing on education. I didn't let those people get to me. I said, you know, hey, I know why I'm doing this. I come from law and policy. I know exactly what the numbers are looking like. I know how this is going to better people's lives. I cannot sit on this information. I have the relationships, the knowledge, so forth. And I continued, you know, and here we are almost 10 years later, 4 or 5 years into my own education company, while also producing. Now I'm able to help other real estate professionals, you know, get leads and do education. Those that want to help first time home buyers, you know, people that maybe struggled like they did or, you know, faced a loss or anything. I have created a system infrastructure to allow, you know, to now help more professionals as well as consumers and buyers, and, you know, just by through education. And it's amazing.
1: And if you are not giving them the education, they will go find it on Instagram. And there are people who will take your $99 and sell you the flipping program. See, I'm old enough to remember when that was the hustle. You just, we're going to buy five houses. We're going to flip these houses. We're going to rent this house and you will be an overnight millionaire. And that was the program. That was the, give me $100 and I'm going to teach you how to do this. You'll be a millionaire. You'll never work a day. That was the education.
0: Yeah. And how scary is that education? You know, I mean, can you reach out to this person? Are they in your market? Are those homes? I mean, and the other thing is like with different markets come different climates, especially flipping. You know, I tell people, especially first time home buyers, I mean, one, you can't imagine how much it costs to flip a house today. I mean, labor and materials, you know, holding costs, interest rates. If you don't actually have the skill set to professionally, you know, put that labor in, or the money to pay more to get the quality labor. Because also you can't DIY and expect you're going to get a return that's top dollar.
1: Anjanae, thank you so much for your time today. I hope to hear from you soon. Take care.
0: Thank you.
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6: ABC News, I'm Wayne Cabot. Weekend warfare. Israel renewing its attacks on Lebanon and in the Gaza Strip, where a 13-year-old girl is among the four people reported killed. Israel's Prime Minister Netanyahu and Defense Minister Katz saying the U.S. was informed in advance of this strike today in southern Lebanon. In the wider Middle East war, a senior Trump administration official tells ABC Selena Wang that the U.S. and Iran are still talking, despite escalating attacks in the past couple of days.
7: President Trump posting the U.S. struck Iranian missile and drone storage locations and coastal radar sites, adding, there may come a point when we are no longer able to be reasonable and will be forced to militarily complete the job that we very successfully started. That strike was in response to an Iranian drone hitting a tanker earlier on Saturday, the second attack on a ship crossing the Strait of Hormuz in just days.
6: The hottest heat wave of the year hits this week, with 100 million people sweltering in feels-like temps in the triple digits, first in the Great Lakes to the Gulf Coast, then the East Coast midweek, including New York. Governor Kathy Hochul.
8: Our meteorologists are forecasting dangerous heat starting Tuesday through Friday, with Wednesday and Thursday expected to be the hottest days.
6: Right now, heat warnings are up in Minneapolis, Chicago, Green Bay, Kansas City, Des Moines. The Princess of Wales just climbed the three highest peaks in the UK in 24 hours. Kate Middleton raising money for holistic cancer treatment, climbing 10,000 vertical feet total.
9: Lots of people have asked me why I'm doing this challenge, and partly it's personal. I'm so grateful to be here, to be strong enough to walk these hills. But more importantly, it's to give something back.
6: She says she personally knows how difficult the challenge is for those with cancer. Canada celebrating a win on the first day of the knockout round in the World Cup, knocking out South Africa. 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
10: I'm E.S. Henry for Northwest News Radio. The Friday night shooting of a 15-year-old at a community center in South Seattle has residents in the area concerned about youth safety. The drive-by shooting took place at the Van Asselt Community Center Friday night, and the youth was struck in the shoulder. He was transported for medical treatment, and Como's Claire Weber spoke with residents in that area that are concerned about the local violence.
11: Bishop Ivory Harris from nearby Beacon Avenue Church of God heard what happened while setting up for a church barbecue and donation giveaway.
12: Then we come here, and I just told my youth pastor, I said, man, we got to be here in the community, be more visible and be here more.
10: More than 40 shots were fired in that drive-by shooting. A shooting in Capitol Hill on Saturday left one man injured and seeking medical care. Seattle police and fire departments were called to the area by Trader Joe's on Madison Street in Capitol Hill around 9 o'clock on Saturday after gunshots had been reported in that area. A 45-year-old man had entered a Kaiser Permanente facility with gunshot wounds to his arm and torso. He was treated, then transported to Harborview Medical Center. A new tiny home village was opened this weekend in South Seattle, despite objections from local residents about its construction. The city opened a 14-home tiny village at South Orchard and Rainier Avenue South, and Brighton Village is set to begin admitting homeless residents on July 1st. The project is a three-year endeavor that was postponed by former Mayor Bruce Harrell after concerns were expressed by local residents about potential crime and drug use coming along with the homeless. Clouds are expected to stay over the area for the next few days with occasional patches of sunshine. Highs will stay in the upper 60s for the beginning of the work week.
13: 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I'm Scott Carty. 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
15: Just 4 months until the midterms, so we're going to take a deep dive into the latest polling data. What do the numbers mean for the president and Congress?
16: Of course, things could change. We've got several months until then, but the outlook right now for the incumbent is not a positive one.
15: Plus, the Supreme Court issues a pair of landmark rulings.
17: The court's decision reaches far beyond any one community. Industry groups warn it could have serious consequences on the nation's elder care workforce.
15: And Washington State's budget outlook goes from bad to worse.
14: Now, here's Northwest News Radio's Jeff Polzilla.
15: Well, as always, there's plenty to talk about, but we're going to spend the bulk of our time this week discussing numbers. Now, before your ears glaze over, these numbers could very well predict who controls Congress and whether or not President Trump can push through his agenda. Quinnipiac released a new poll this week that shows some disturbing numbers for Republicans. But Democrats don't have much to smile about either, as neither party gets good marks from voters. Now, we'll get to all of it, but first, there does seem to be overwhelming support for a few key issues, but that support tends to break in rather predictable ways. Roughly 7 in 10 voters say the country should keep birthright citizenship, an issue that the Supreme Court will decide this coming week. And roughly the same number of voters think transgender women should not play on women's sports teams. To break down those topics and more, let's bring in ABC News polling director Emily Guskin. And Emily, what in this poll stands out to you?
16: That first number you mentioned, 69% of voters saying that we should keep birthright citizenship in this country. That's 95% of Democrats and 69% of independents, but just 42% of Republicans. So you're seeing differences there among different political parties. That's virtually all Democrats who want to keep birthright citizenship, but not nearly as many Republicans. That second number we talked at, almost the same share of Americans overall saying that they want to block trans women and girls from playing on women's and girls' sports teams. 70% overall saying they shouldn't be allowed, but that's almost all Republicans, 96% of Republicans, along with 71% of independents, and just 45% of Democrats. So you're seeing similar things there, but just the party that doesn't agree with majorities of independents and the in-party saying the opposite. So Republicans are kind of split on birthright citizenship, and Democrats are split almost evenly on trans women and girls playing on women's and girls' school sports teams. And that explains a lot of what we're dealing with in politics today. We might see that overall number and see, oh, a majority agree. But when we dial down and look at those differences by parties, we really understand more of what people are thinking and how they're coming to these issues.
15: So let's dive into those numbers and parse some of them out. Are we looking at Americans deciding how they feel on certain issues based on party preference, or are they selecting party preference based on how they feel on certain issues?
16: I think a lot of people are seeing things through their partisan lenses. So if you are a Republican and President Trump, who is a member of your party, says something, you're more likely to agree with that because that's your identity. If you're a Democrat, you often think things that the president says are something you disagree with. But that's not limited to just this time in history. We've seen those effects when Biden was president and when President Obama was president before him. It's just more intense in the modern day political world that we live in, that people really go with their parties, than we saw back in the day. There was more more jumping across party lines, and people seem to agree a bit more on issues. One thing I always like to look at is we're all experiencing essentially the same economy in this country, right? We all live in the same capitalist system, and we're all shopping at a lot of the same stores. And depending on where you live, of course, cost of living can be higher or lower. But we really see a political opinion come through in something that is not necessarily the most political. So a third of voters, 33%, call the nation's economy poor. But that's way higher among Democrats. Over half of them, 53%, call it poor, along with 7% of Republicans. We're neighbors. We're in the same places. We're probably shopping at the same stores. But we have different opinions on what the economy is looking like right now.
15: So what do those numbers mean heading into the midterms? Because this is an election year and everyone pays attention to polls and tries to figure out how they're going to shape their message.
16: Yeah, I think people are not happy with the economy, but that is an improvement. In May, when Quinnipiac asked the same question, 40% said the economy was poor. So we're doing a little better, I guess. And it's similar as what they polled in March. So 30% back then said that the economy was poor. So it's up and down. I think people really feel what they're experiencing every day. They take out their credit cards or their cash and they go and are spending things and existing. And that impacts them more than maybe these policies we asked about. Birthright citizenship is a huge thing to those of us who are paying attention this day in, day out and have read the Constitution. But it is not something that's affecting most Americans in their day-to-day lives the way the economy is. The Quinnipiac poll asked people what their biggest financial concerns were right now. And voters, the number one thing voters said were healthcare costs. 22% named healthcare costs in the list of when they were provided a list of many things to choose from. Really close to that, statistically the same, 18% said food costs. We know that inflation has been an issue for American voters, that things are more expensive than they were previously, and that affects both healthcare and food costs. 14% also said their mortgage or their rent. And another 8% said gas prices, something that we hear about all of the time right now. That's something, gas prices have gone up a lot recently because of the war in Iran, but people are still more likely to say that healthcare, food costs, their mortgage, and even retirement and savings, 12% named that, than gas prices. So there are things that people are experiencing in this economy every day that are really concerning people.
15: We're talking with ABC News polling director Emily Guskin. 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
15: Welcome back to the Northwest Politicast. I'm Jeff Pogela. My guest this week is ABC News polling director Emily Guskin, and we've been discussing the latest Quinnipiac poll that was released earlier this week. We go back to 1992, as it were, and it's the economy, stupid, and it seems to be driving a lot of people's opinions. But at the outset, we talked about some of the other issues where there is overwhelming support for one side or the other, whether it was birthright citizenship or transgender women in sports. There seems to be a large majority on one side or the other, but those aren't the issues that are driving the people to the polls, correct?
16: Right. In the Quinnipiac poll, they asked people what issues are important to them when they decide who to vote for in midterms. Yeah. It's still June. Midterms aren't until November, but people are thinking about them already. And cost of living and healthcare and immigration, ethics and government were the issues that came up for a majority of the people who were asked this question. 7 out of 10 voters said cost of living was an issue they were thinking of. And that was a cross-party ID. So that included 68% of both Republicans and Democrats and 73% of independents. In an era where things are really split by party line and people are very partisan in a lot of the ways they look at the world, almost identical shares across party lines of registered voters say that cost of living is their biggest issue this election year.
15: So that cannot be good for incumbents because, as we all know, typically in a midterm election year, the party that controls the White House loses seats in Congress. That's expected to continue this time around, isn't it?
16: Right. So Trump's approval ratings are not very high. This poll found 55% of Americans disapproving of Trump and 59% disapproving of how he was handling the economy. Let me correct myself. That was 55% of voters disapproving of how Trump was handling his job, rising to 59% of voters disapproving of how he was handling the economy. So that's majorities of Americans out there voicing displeasure with how the president is handling the biggest issue that they say is on their mind when they go to the polls this November. Of course, things could change. We've got several months until then, but the outlook right now for the incumbent is not a positive one. That being said, Americans are not thrilled with either Republicans or Democrats in Congress right now. Incumbents tend to do better in election years, but 71% of voters said that they disapproved of the way Democrats in Congress are handling their job. And almost the same, 66% disapproved of the way Republicans in Congress were handling their job. So not great shakes for either of them.
15: So that kind of brings me to my next question. Did this poll ask the generic ballot question, who would you vote for in the midterm elections, Republican or Democrat?
16: They did. They asked a slightly separate version of that question. They asked which party people would want to see winning control of the House of Representatives. And the Democrats have an edge here. 49% say Democrat. They want the Democrats to win control of the House. And 42% said that they wanted Republicans to win control of the House. So despite these really negative numbers for President Trump and bad feelings about the economy, there's only 7 points separating these two. Remains to be seen who will win in November. Of course, no one's voted in the general election, but that's not as much as maybe we would assume based on these record lows for a lot of things that Trump is doing. That being said, among independents, so, you know, we always see Republicans, over 9 in 10 of them want Republicans to be in control, and over 9 in 10 Democrats want Democrats to be in control. But independents have shifted more toward saying they want the Democrats to win control of the House, 48% of them, compared to 39% of independent voters who say they want Republicans to have control. So a wider gap than voters overall in this poll.
15: So taking information from this poll and the results of the most recent primary elections and everything we've seen, what are you expecting this November?
16: We can never tell. I'm expecting turnout, and I think it'll all come down to that, which probably people have been saying to you for years. But I think I think we'll see more people voting in midterms, perhaps, than have voted in previous midterms. Usually, presidential elections get people more excited than midterm elections, but I can see more people turning out this fall. I also see what we've seen in some special elections so far. We've seen bigger turnout among Democratic voters, and that could happen this November too. That being said, it's June. We have a long way to go until November. I think it's important to keep paying attention to polls, and especially paying attention to those issue questions, what people are thinking about what's going on in the world and in America, and how they're feeling about things as they go. Don't look at just that horse race question, but also look at what people are thinking about the president and the issues that are facing Americans every day.
15: And I would tag on to that and tell me if you disagree. Don't look at just one poll, whether it's this one or another one. Look at the overall trends over a number of polls, correct?
16: Absolutely agree. There's a lot of polling out there. There's a lot of quality polling, and there's a lot of people doing really good work to try to figure out what Americans are thinking and doing and what's driving them every day. Sometimes people ask really fascinating questions that we can talk about on the radio.
15: All right, Emily Guskin, ABC News polling director from Washington, D.C., thank you so much.
16: Thanks for having me.
14: Coming up next,
15: as we eagerly await the Supreme Court's decision on birthright citizenship, the justices hand down a pair of rulings on other immigration issues.
14: The Northwest Politicast continues after this.
0: The worries began when Mike learned his wife had dementia. It turned into a nightmare the day his doctor pulled him aside and said,
1: 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You need help to do this so that you can become her husband again, because right now you're her caretaker.
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15: Welcome back to the Northwest Politicast. I'm Jeff Pogela. Expected in the next couple of days, what is likely to be the biggest Supreme Court ruling of the year, as the justices will decide if President Trump can end birthright citizenship. But this past week, the High Court handed down some other important rulings, giving the president a couple of victories. Joining us now is ABC's Stephen Portnoy from Washington, D.C. He covers the Supreme Court. And Stephen, what exactly were those rulings that were issued on Thursday?
39: These were 2-6-3 opinions, both of them written by Justice Samuel Alito, who's obviously a leader in the conservative judicial movement and one of the most senior conservatives on the conservative Supreme Court. And these opinions have the court rejecting the arguments of immigrant rights groups. One of them said that would-be asylum seekers who are in Mexico, essentially blocked from entering the United States because of a system that's called, metering or gating the number of migrants who can come to the border at one time, the people who are waiting in line are not entitled to make asylum claims unless they actually reach the U.S. side of the border. This is a defeat for those who say that people should have the right to come to the United States to plead their case and enjoy the benefit of a refugee status here in the United States by claiming that they are victims of persecution. And the government's argument is that this started in the Obama administration in 2016, that there were too many migrants coming to the border, that something had to be done to control the flow. And immigrant rights groups sued at that time, and the court said that there is no inherent right for people to claim asylum until they've actually arrived in the United States, and that means they actually have to get to the United States. Opponents of this, led by Sonia Sotomayor, say that this is effectively turning people away. And Sonia Sotomayor, in her dissent, made a comparison to the MS St. Louis, that ship from the era of the Holocaust, when there were European Jews who were trying to make their way to safety from one country to another, each of those countries turning them away, and the promise was made by the United States and the international community then not to turn migrants away if they were in need of asylum.
15: Now, that was one of the decisions. Now, the other affects those who are already here, correct?
39: Justice Alito also wrote in a separate opinion that the government can strip the temporary protected status that the government has granted to Haitians and Syrians that has allowed them to stay in the United States. Now, more than a million people who live here in the United States legally are covered by TPS, temporary protected status. The administration argues that it's in the definition, in the word itself, temporary, and that at a certain point, the government has the ability to take the status away, and that means that people who have been allowed to stay and work here have to leave. And in the case of Haitians and Syrians, that's what the administration has said. The Supreme Court yesterday said that's not a decision for the courts to make as to whether the protected status should be granted or taken away, and if the administration decides it should be taken away, that's fine. The court also rejected the argument that it was based on racial animus toward Haitians in particular.
15: Now, on that point, critics say that this could devastate the elder care community because a lot of Haitians tend to work in that field. ABC's Stephen Portnoy from Washington, D.C., thank you so much. Turning to local issues, Washington's budget problem may be getting bigger. The Washington State Economic and Revenue Forecast Council says lawmakers are now looking at an even tougher budget cycle. New taxes are adding projected money to the state forecast, but the economy is moving in the other direction. State officials say lower personal income and slower job growth have cut expected collections by nearly $1 billion through 2031. They also cite inflation and the war in Iran as added economic pressure. Now, all of that doesn't wipe out all of the added revenue, but the Office of Financial Management says it still adds to the expected shortfall for the next budget cycle. The next revenue forecasts come in September and November. Governor Ferguson's budget proposal is due in December. Finally this week, a quick programming note. Next weekend, 4th of July weekend, our own Scott Carty will be hosting a two-hour special celebrating America's 250th birthday with a Washington State perspective. America Northwest will tell the stories of the people, the places, and the contributions of the Pacific Northwest that helped shape the country we all call home. That's available July 3rd and 4th right here on Northwest News Radio and online at nwnewsradio.com. And that'll do it for this episode of the Northwest Politicast. Thank you for spending part of your day and your weekend with us and for following the discussions, debates, and decisions shaping politics and public policy across the Northwest. 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That helps more listeners find us, which helps keep this civil conversation going. You can also share this episode with someone else who cares about the topics we discussed today. I'm Jeff Pogula. Thank you for listening, and we'll be back next week.
0: Summertime. 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
1: ABC News, I'm Wayne Cabot. In the wars this weekend, new attacks in southern Lebanon by Israel, saying it informed the U.S. in advance of its planned strikes. In the Gaza Strip, a 13-year-old girl is among the four people reported killed in Israeli strikes. Iran has been trading fire with the U.S. this weekend, but a senior administration official tells ABC's Selena Wang that both sides are still talking. Middle America will be sweltering tomorrow and feels like readings in the triple digits. In midweek, the East Coast gets it. New York Governor Kathy Hochul.
2: In many parts of our state, that will exceed over 100 degrees. And because the overnight temperatures are expected to be still elevated, many New Yorkers will not have the opportunity to really cool down after sunset.
1: Right now, heat warnings are up for Minneapolis, Chicago, Green Bay, Kansas City, and Des Moines. It's the first day of the World Cup knockout round, win or go home, and Canada won, sending South Africa home. This is ABC News.
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5: I'm E.S. Henry for Northwest News Radio. Seattle Mayor Katie Wilson has announced that she will not be offering her support to two Democratic candidates seeking re-election this coming November, but instead offer her support to their Democratic challengers in the primaries. Wilson announced on Saturday that she will be backing Hannah Sobeil Howell, who is challenging Senate Majority Leader Jamie Peterson in Seattle's 43rd Legislative District, and Ron Davis, who is challenging Representative Gary Pullitt in the 46th District. Wilson says that it's traditional for political leaders to back incumbent candidates, but would like to see a more progressive approach in the state's political direction. Both Peterson and Pollock question how much influence Wilson's announcement will have in the August 4th primary. A new bus line is open in the Ballard area with the opening of a shuttle service to Golden Gardens. King County Metro has been working with city officials to offer the transit service to the popular beach location in order to reduce parking and traffic in that area. Como's Jackie Kent with the details.
3: Right now, the closest bus stop to the popular 87-acre park on Puget Sound is a Route 44 stop a mile away near the Ballard Locks. King County Metro confirms the last time there was a bus route to Golden Gardens was in 2012.
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5: 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The new service will offer two separate buses to Golden Gardens, running every half hour between 11 and 9. Weather today will remain cloudy with patches of sunshine throughout the afternoon. Highs will stay in the upper 60s.
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1: This is America This Week from Westwood One. For the first weekend of summer 2026, we'll be highlighting some of the stories that made headlines this week. Coming up,
14: as the one-year anniversary of the July 4th flooding that left 27 campers and counselors dead at Camp Mystic approaches, the camp filed for Chapter 11 bankruptcy reorganization this week. I'm Clayton Neville.
16: President Donald Trump posted on social media that he would no longer be signing, as planned, a bipartisan measure to increase home construction. High up in Zwani at the White House.
17: Rip currents account for most beach rescues, and about 100 people drown from them along U.S. beaches each year. And on a border,
18: massive data security breach. Again, I'm the Newell Tech Guy, Chuck Palm.
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0: It was supposed to be a routine meeting with Republican lawmakers on Capitol Hill, but it quickly turned into a tense confrontation. President Trump reportedly clashed with Senator Bill Cassidy during a closed-door meeting, highlighting continuing divisions within the GOP. Correspondent Lisa Dwyer reports on what sparked the heated exchange and what it could mean moving forward.
1: President Donald Trump berated Senate Republicans during a closed-door meeting on Capitol Hill for allowing a vote to block his war in Iran. Trump had particular words for the four Republican senators who voted with Democrats.
2: We like everybody really in the room. I don't like a few people, but that's okay. I think you know who they are.
1: Most Republicans stayed quiet during the meeting, but Senator Bill Cassidy of Louisiana, who lost re-election in his primary last month after Trump endorsed an opponent, stood up and defended his vote.
3: I'm voting for war powers until I get a briefing.
1: Adding,
3: but I, again, matched his tone.
1: And says,
3: the American people need to know more than we are being told.
1: I'm Lisa Dwyer.
0: Correspondent Julie Walker reports New York Mayor Mamdani proves his power in the city.
4: New York City Mayor Zohran Mamdani emerges from his state's primaries as a political force within the Democratic Party. All eight candidates he endorsed won with two defeating sitting congressmen. The Democratic Socialist says he's helping write a new chapter in the party's history.
5: I believe that that will be key in not just the midterms coming up in November, but also in the years to come, where Americans will be asking themselves, is this a party that is willing to go beyond just standing up to the cruelty of the federal administration, but also a party that's willing to stand up for a vision that looks at the struggles that working people are living through.
4: While progressives celebrate, some of the most powerful Democrats in Washington, including House Leader Hakeem Jeffries, who campaigned against some Mamdani candidates, downplayed the impact of the 34-year-old mayor. Others fear he and his loyalists may push the party too far left ahead of November's midterm elections, when voters across the nation will decide which party controls Congress. Julie Walker, New York.
0: Nearly a year after devastating floodwaters tore through an all-girls summer camp in Texas, the tragedy is still having far-reaching consequences. Families continue to seek answers while legal questions surrounding the disaster remain unsolved. Correspondent Clayton Neville reports on the latest developments in a case that continues to resonate well beyond the Lone Star State.
6: As the one-year anniversary of the July 4th flooding that left 27 campers and counselors dead at Camp Mystic approaches, the camp filed for Chapter 11 bankruptcy reorganization this week. In bankruptcy filings in Houston, the camp listed its debt as more than $10 million. The camp along the Guadalupe River in the Texas Hill Country says that its assets are in the range of $100,000 to $500,000. Families of the victims filed a lawsuit last year seeking more than $1 million in damages, saying the camp operators failed to take the necessary steps to protect the girls. Camp owner Richard Eastland died in the flooding, and his family planned to reopen a portion of the camp this summer, but later changed those plans amid backlash from state leaders and from victims' families. I'm Clayton Neville.
0: Guinness has crowned an Australian town crier as the world's loudest person. At 122.4 decibels.
7: Oh, yay!
8: There's no way that you could actually practice for it. You have to just keep it for the day, especially with the world record attempt. It took me 7 attempts just for one word, which was the word now, and my voice was shot for the next couple of days as well. It was husky. It was terrible.
7: Welcome to Canberra!
0: The IRS reportedly did better than expected in the tax season after slashing staff, except on the phone. Watchdog says many taxpayers received their refunds on time this year. Correspondent Marcela Sanchez has more.
9: The National Taxpayer Advocate says the IRS did better than expected getting refunds out to taxpayers during the 2026 tax season, despite massive cuts to its workforce. But then a report from the IRS watchdog also says taxpayers who needed human help were left behind. The report says the agency fell short in answering phones, with calls to the identity theft line going through only 19% of the time. Layoffs and firings took a toll on the IRS's workforce. Still, the report says improved technology helped prevent a total meltdown during the tax season. Marcela Sanchez, Washington.
0: A federal judge has blocked President Trump from enforcing a proof of citizenship requirement for voting, at least for now. Washington correspondent Sagar Magani reports.
10: A federal judge is barring President Trump from implementing a proof of citizenship requirement to vote. That was part of the president's first executive order on elections, which also would have prevented mail ballots from counting if received after Election Day. The ruling by a judge in Boston effectively makes permanent a preliminary order she issued a year ago. She agreed with arguments from Democratic attorneys general who sued over the order, saying the Constitution gives states and Congress the power to regulate elections, not the president. It's the latest in a string of rulings against that order. The president has since issued a second one on elections, which also faces legal challenges. Sagar Magani, Washington.
0: Also this week, USPS under scrutiny. Postmaster General David Steiner defended proposed changes affecting mail ballots during a contentious Senate hearing, drawing criticism from Democrats. History's made at the World Cup. When America This Week continues after these messages.
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0: Welcome back. You're with America This Week. ExxonMobil can pursue a lawsuit over property seized by Cuba's Castro regime. Julie Walker reports on the decision made by the U.S. Supreme Court.
4: The Supreme Court rules ExxonMobil can sue Cuban state-owned companies in American courts over property on the island nation that was seized after Fidel Castro took power. The decision Tuesday was the second in as many months in favor of U.S. owners of Cuban property that was confiscated by the communist government more than 65 years ago. I'm Julie Walker.
0: World Cup history is once again made. The first player to score in six tournaments has emerged, Ed Donahue reports.
18: Cristiano Ronaldo became the first player to score in six different World Cup tournaments. He had two goals in Houston for a 5-0 victory over Uzbekistan. The 41-year-old Ronaldo scored his first World Cup goal back in 2006. His fans in Houston were vocal.
19: Portugal! Portugal! Cristiano Ronaldo.
18: Ronaldo rebounded after a disappointing performance in the opening 1-1 draw with Congo.
20: Mejoramos. La vida es así.
18: He says we improve. That's life. There are trade-offs we face during matches, during life. And the main objective is always to improve. That's what we do. Ronaldo has 10 career World Cup goals, 8 behind the leader, Lionel Messi. I'm Ed Donahue.
0: President Trump says the war with Iran benefits U.S. farmers. When America This Week continues after these messages.
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0: Welcome back. This is America This Week. President Trump is taking his message directly to Capitol Hill, meeting with Republican senators who've grown increasingly frustrated over key parts of his agenda. The visit comes after the White House abruptly canceled a scheduled bill signing, fueling more questions about the president's strategy and the growing divide within his own party. Correspondent Haya Panjwani reports.
25: President Donald Trump posted on social media that he would no longer be signing, as planned, a bipartisan measure to increase home construction. The bill was supposed to have been signed at the Capitol, but Trump now says he wants Congress to first pass a voting bill. House Speaker and Louisiana Republican Mike Johnson said he expects Trump will sign the housing bill within the 10-day window.
26: We're delaying this. As you know, he has a window of time before he has to sign a bill, and he's going to use a little bit more of that window of time. And we're going to go through this together.
25: Meanwhile, Senate Minority Leader and New York Democrat Chuck Schumer said on the Senate floor that canceling the signing was the wrong move.
27: The bipartisan housing bill was an accomplishment that the American people want, are proud of, and need. Trump runs away from it. He's not going to sign it. He's petulant. He's angry. And he looks ridiculous.
25: Trump has been pushing the Senate to remove the filibuster in order to pass the Save America Act. Democratic lawmakers say the measure as written would be a form of voter suppression. Haya Panjwani at the White House.
0: Even after months of fighting, families living along Lebanon's southern border say peace remains elusive. With Israeli forces still occupying parts of the region, fear and uncertainty continue to shape daily life as tensions threaten to erupt once again. Charles de Ledesma reports.
28: Looking out from a friend's balcony, Milia El-Sheikh struggles to find her home in the ruins of her now deserted village, its entrances strung with barbed wire. Her village of Dibini is one of several Shiite-majority communities across southern Lebanon destroyed by Israeli forces battling the Iran-backed Hezbollah. Israel's occupied vast areas. The fighting's raged through declared ceasefires. The latest truce, part of the interim peace deal between the U.S. and Iran, appears to be holding for now. El-Sheikh tells the AP, I don't know anything about my house. Nothing is more agonizing than not being able to get to your home. One of the few Christians from Dabini, El-Sheikh found shelter in another village, but regularly visit Jadeidat Majedoum, a mostly Christian village near her hometown, to have coffee. Before the war, it was a comforting ritual, but now it takes place against a backdrop of loss and fear. Majedoum is one of a string of towns and villages visited by the AP on the blurry edge of the Israeli-occupied zone of southern Lebanon. The military has pushed out of the mostly Shiite population, believing they harbour Hezbollah, and many towns have been demolished. I'm Charles de Ledesma.
0: Cybersecurity researchers uncover 16 billion stolen login credentials. The new old tech guy, Chuck Palm, reports.
1: If you're still using the same password you set up in 2018, pay particular attention to this story. Cybersecurity researchers at Cyber News have uncovered 30 separate collections of stolen login credentials, totaling 16 billion records. That's roughly two stolen accounts for every person on the planet. But this is the important part. This isn't one company getting hacked. This is the accumulated harvest of InfoStealer malware, software that quietly sneaks onto your device and vacuums up everything. Passwords, browser cookies, VPN logins, every session token that lets a hacker bypass your two-factor authentication entirely. We're talking logins to Apple, Google, Facebook, GitHub, government platforms, you name it. This data was briefly exposed on unsecured internet servers, and researchers found it. The bad guys may have found it first. Okay, now for your checklist. First, change your passwords, especially if you reuse them. Second, turn on two-factor authentication everywhere if you haven't already. Third, get a password manager. And fourth, don't download software you don't trust. That's how info stealers get in the door. If this story sounds like a rerun, it should. Researchers are saying massive new leaks are surfacing every few weeks now, and it's not expected to slow down. Follow the new old tech guy on X, @ Chuck Palm.
0: This is America in the Morning. It's 5 till. I'm John.

0: Imitations and deepfakes of celebrity voices and likenesses has become a flashpoint in the industry. It led Taylor Swift to file trademarks for her own voice and likeness. Actor Matthew McConaughey, who is an investor in 11 Labs, has trademarked his distinctive voice and catchphrase, "All right, all right, all right." Similar to what Kane has done, before his death, actor James Earl Jones licensed his voice to Lucasfilm to use as Darth Vader in future projects. This AI voice clone was most notably heard in the Disney Plus series Kenobi in 2022.
1: "I serve only you, my master."
0: The Odyssey audiobook is available now and features a full cast of AI actors, cinematic music, and sound effects.
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0: It is being released for free on 11 Labs listening app, 11 Reader. I'm Kevin Carr.
3: Heading to the beach this summer? Plan on dipping your toe into the water? Easy for her to say, but correspondent Donna Warder says the Coast Guard reminds beachgoers not to panic if you get caught up in a rip current.
4: Rip currents account for most beach rescues, and about 100 people drown from them along U.S. beaches each year, according to the United States Lifesaving Association. Lifeguard Marine Safety Lieutenant Charlie Knight in San Diego explains what they are.
5: "When the waves come into the beach, it needs somewhere to go. And so it takes these little channels out that we call rip currents to put all that water back into the ocean."
4: He says if caught in a rip current, don't panic.
5: "Stay calm, flip over onto your back, float, and allow the rip current to take you out. And then we want you to signal for help by raising your arm, and a lifeguard will come and get you."
4: Knight says it's safer to swim where the waves are breaking because it's typically shallow and you can stand on a sandbar. I'm Donna Warder.
3: The Trump administration is touting the Iran deal as payday for U.S. farmers. Ben Thomas reports.
6: "Money that we'll be taking out of Iran is going to go to our farmers to give corn, soybeans, wheat to Iran."
7: President Trump claims the interim deal to end the war with Iran will deliver a financial windfall to American farmers, as Iranian financial assets are unfrozen. Vice President J.D. Vance explaining Monday.
8: "If there is any frozen Iranian assets that are unfrozen, then we have approval over that process."
7: But Iran's UN ambassador in Geneva, Ali Bahraini, rejects the notion.
9: "Iran is the only country who decides what to do with those assets."
7: Experts say how exactly Iranian assets would make their way to the heartland and whether Iran would abandon its existing trade partners on food remains unclear. And Thomas, Washington.
3: And that's our show for this, the first full weekend of summer 2026. America This Week is produced by Tom Cusick. I'm John Trout. This is Westwood One.
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9: From ABC News, I'm Wayne Cabot. Three Colorado firefighters have been killed battling the Snyder Mesa fire at the Utah-Colorado border. One of seven fires burning across Utah. Only the Iron Fire is somewhat contained. The rest are growing, despite the efforts by the Utah Forest Service, where official Paige Panuco explains the challenge.
10: In the fire world, there's the fire triangle. It has air and heat and fuel, and we can't control the air and we can't control the heat, but we can try to control the fuel. So when these crews go out, they're trying their darndest to remove the fuel so it keeps the fire from spreading.
9: Four people have died in Kentucky from torrential rains, triggering dozens of water rescues. Governor Andy Beshear declaring a state of emergency.
11: Bridges have been wiped out, entire roads have been wiped away, and there is still standing and moving water. And sadly, at least one of our deaths was because someone attempted to drive through it.
9: Some counties hit with record or near record rainfall. Israel says its forces took out a terror tunnel in southern Lebanon today, giving the U.S. warning of it. ABC's Selena Wang says Israel is not pleased with the U.S. memorandum of understanding with Israel.
12: Overnight, Israel's Prime Minister Netanyahu said he's sending a delegation to Washington to weigh in on those nuclear talks with Iran. Israel is not a part of that U.S.-Iran deal, and it remains concerned that it gives Iran too many concessions.
9: That memorandum of understanding is with Iran, of course. Vladimir Putin is acknowledging for the first time that Russia is facing fuel shortages after continued heavy drone attacks by Ukraine. Russia is hoping that by cutting off fuel, it will cut off Moscow's revenue for its invasion now in its fifth year. Joy erupting from emergency rescuers on the fourth day of digging through fallen buildings in Venezuela, pulling a man out alive from the rubble from earthquakes that have killed more than 1,400 people. 50,000 more are listed as missing. You're listening to ABC News.
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13: I'm E.S. Henry for Northwest News Radio. Seattle Mayor Katie Wilson has announced that she will not be offering her support to two Democratic candidates seeking re-election this coming November, but instead offer her support to their Democratic challengers in the primaries. Wilson announced on Saturday that she will be backing Hannah Sobeil Howell, who is challenging Senate Majority Leader Jamie Peterson in Seattle's 43rd Legislative District, and Ron Davis, who is challenging Representative Gary Pullett in the 46th District. Wilson says that it's traditional for political leaders to back incumbent candidates, but would like to see a more progressive approach in the state's political direction. Both Peterson and Pullett question how much influence Wilson's announcement will have in the August 4th primary. A new bus line is open in the Ballard area with the opening of a shuttle service to Golden Gardens. King County Metro has been working with city officials to offer the transit service to the popular beach location in order to reduce parking and traffic in that area. Como's Jackie Kent with the details.
14: Right now, the closest bus stop to the popular 87-acre park on Puget Sound is a Route 44 stop a mile away near the Ballard Locks. King County Metro confirms the last time there was a bus route to Golden Gardens was in 2012.
15: This kind of service opens up that park to everyone.
13: The current use of the beach often sees parking lots at full capacity, and many recreational vehicles are often seen in the area for entire weekends. The new service will offer two separate buses to Golden Gardens, running every half hour between 11 and 9. Weather today will remain cloudy with patches of sunshine throughout the afternoon. Highs will stay in the upper 60s.
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13: And you are tuned in to Northwest News Radio and Aging Options. I'm E.S. Henry, and in the studio with me today is Suket, and we're going to be talking about some financial planning and how to get ready for retirement and what happens later on in life. So welcome in.
18: Welcome to Aging Options. I am Suket Sanger. I'm a certified financial planner helping you to make sense of the financial sides of the retirement planning. Today, Rajiv is out, so you are stuck with me, or maybe depending on your point of view, you've been upgraded. So I will let you decide. But now, for those of you who have been listening to this show, you already know this show has a long history in the Seattle area. Rajiv has been on the air for almost 20 years. He has spent decades helping many of you through your legal planning, long-term care planning, and all the things most of us would rather postpone until they say later. But of course, later has a funny way of arriving early. So, like I said, I'm a certified financial planner, and I spend my days working on financial planning, investment strategy, portfolio management. So when you hear me talk, you are hearing the perspective of someone who lives in the world of income, risk, growth, taxes, retirement cash flow, and all the most important question that people ask me, how do we make money last without making the life miserable? But here, what I want you to know right away, I'm not here to talk at you. I'm here to talk with you. So call me. Share your thoughts. Call me with your questions. The number to call the studio is 206-421-1000. That's 206-421-1000. And that matters to me because this show is about you, your family, your questions, and your concerns. Most importantly, about your hopes. And if you are listening right now, I want you to feel like you are part of the conversation, not just a listener. To me, you are not a policy number, not a case file, not a spreadsheet, and definitely not somebody who needs to survive another speech about asset allocation or which stocks to buy or which bonds to buy. So, to me, what I want to say is retirement is very personal. Retirement planning is very personal. It's just not about numbers on a page. It's about whether you can live the life you want without becoming a burden to the people you love. It's about protecting your assets and, yes, also protecting your dignity. It's about making sure that if health changes, money changes, or life throws one of its famous curveballs, your family isn't left trying to decode your intentions like they are solving a mystery from a bad detective novel. And that's why I joined Rajiv on this show. because over the years, I have worked very closely with Rajiv and his team, helping people coordinate their legal and financial plans so they actually work together. And that's the key. Not legal planning done in one corner, financial planning in done another corner, and everyone is pretending that two are somehow going to magically shake hands in the hallway. That never works. That's where the coordination comes in. That's where working with somebody like Rajiv makes such a difference. He sees the legal side, I see the financial side. And when these two sides are coordinated, the result is better for you. Not for us, but for you. Because let's be honest, most people do not want to spend their golden years in the game of telephone between professionals. And you know the game I mean. One person says you should do this. Another person says no, don't do that. The third person will say, well, technically it depends. And somewhere in the middle is you, trying to figure out who is actually has your best interest in heart and whether your plan is a plan or just a collection of an expensive opinion tied in a beautiful leather binder. And that's where things can go wrong. But that's also where things can go right. When professionals communicate, compare notes, work together without having their ego getting in the way. And let me tell you, that's not always common in the real world. Sometimes professionals disagree. That happens. It's not the end of the world. In fact, the good disagreement can be healthy if everybody remembers the mission. The mission is not to win. The mission is to serve you and your family sitting in the center of the plan. And that's the part I care about the most. Because if I'm working on a financial plan and Rajiv sees a legal issue, I want to know that. If he sees a legal strategy that affects taxes, investments, or cash flow, I want to talk about it. That is how better solutions happens. And if you are listening, that's what should give you the confidence that not every professional knows everything, but the right professionals are willing to collaborate, challenge each other when needed, and still keep the focus where it belongs. That's on you, your goals, your family, and your future. Because at the end of the day, that's what we are all trying to protect. Your independence, your savings, your choices, your peace of mind. And maybe if we do this right, your family's sanity too. And let's give the family a little credit here. Families want to help. Most of the time, they really do. But if the plan isn't clear, family members get thrown into the roles they never trained for. Suddenly, someone is the financial detective. Someone else is the medical translator. Somebody else is trying to find the legal paperwork, and one person is just asking, why are we having this conversation now? That's not a good plan. A good plan should make things easier for the people you love, not harder. It should reduce confusion, not create it. It should bring clarity, not surprise. It should help your family know what to do instead of forcing them to guess what you meant. And that's where this topic matters so much. So, if you are listening today, give us a call. The number to call is 206-421-1000. Share your thoughts, ask your questions, and we will be taking your questions for next hour. Again, the number is 206-421-1000.
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18: And welcome back to Aging Options. I am Saket Sanger, a certified financial planner sitting in for Rajiv Nagayaj. If you're listening to, or if you have listened to Rajiv on the radio or attended one of his highly popular retirement workshops, you probably heard him decry the way the retirement planning in America is too often done. It's typically a disjointed process in which you hire a financial advisor, you hire an attorney, you hire a medical provider, or even a real estate broker. But none of them talk to each other. Not only is your so-called retirement plan a patchwork of disjointed elements, but your family members are often left out of the conversation entirely. And that's what Rajiv wants to change. And that's the reason he created this process called life planning. It's a collaborative approach that requires various professionals to work together on your retirement plan. And like I said, I'm a financial planner. I work directly with Rajiv, and that's the reason we are here on the show together. He is the attorney. He talks about legal issues, and I bring up financial issues. So today we will focus mostly on financial issues. So if you have any questions or if you want to share any thoughts, give us a call. The number to call is 206-421-1000.
13: And we actually have somebody on the line right now. Don has a question for you regarding exactly that. Don, you're on the air.
18: Welcome, Don.
22: Good morning. My wife and I don't have children to help us with as we age and stuff. And so I'm just wondering what the wisdom that you folks would share about folks who don't have children to help them.
18: Thank you for asking, Don, this question. Guess what? Whether you have children or you don't have children, we are all going to get aged, and we will, if we are going to be dealing with healthcare challenges when we are in our late 80s or 90s, then you will need someone to step in to help with the various needs. The question becomes is, what are those needs? From a financial point of view, you will need someone to manage your investment, pay your bills, file your taxes, do all the financial stuff that needs to be done. From the healthcare perspective, there has to be someone who is going to take you to the doctor's office or talking to you about various healthcare decisions that you will have to make. So when clients don't have a children, or if they have children, they don't want to name them in their documents or have, I won't say it's a burden, but most of the clients will say that's a burden issue that they don't want to put on their children. In those situations, we have professionals in our society, those who will play those roles. So if you do the job right, we, as part of our planning process, we introduce you to a lot of various professionals, those who play these roles. In the financial world, there are financial advisors, there are fiduciaries, whether you want to look into trustees, those that work for big banks, or there are small companies, agencies, those who will play these roles. So our job will be through the planning process to give you the names and the numbers of these professionals. You interview these professionals and come to know them and select the people that you will like, and then name those people in your documents so that when the time comes in, they can step in and make sure they are carrying out your wishes the way you intend to. So that's how I will answer that question.
0: Don, that's a great question. Thanks so much for calling in.
1: Henry?
0: He brings up some good points. You know, some of us have children. Not all of us can rely upon our children for what's going to be happening in another 10, 15, 20 years. That time will still pass. So if you don't have a plan now for that, you can't really count on people. So do you think it's better for people to go ahead and just kind of plan to not have that care and then look at it as a bonus if they do?
18: So it's not about that. So this is just a planning tool, right? So in retirement, we talk about retirement. Most of the people will focus on finances, the portfolio, the 401ks, and that's good and great. I mean, so we talk about retirement is like a two-phase planning. When people retire, most of the people are retiring while they are in close to 65, 67 at the full retirement age. Some people may want to work till age 70. And that's still pretty very healthy years. Up until 80, what we see is people are healthy. They are traveling, going around. So they are focused on enjoying life. When they get in mid-80s, that's when they are dealing with health challenges. And in those situations, if you have not planned properly, as long as you can speak for yourself and you can do things for your own, no one needs to tell you what to do, what not to do. But the time when you are not able to make your own decisions, you cannot balance your own checkbook, you cannot file your own taxes, that's when you will need someone to step in, whether it's your children or sibling or family member. And if you don't have those, then you will have to rely on professionals. It's much better that you pick those professional while you are healthy. Come to know them. They know what your wishes are. They know how your thinking is. So they will be able to execute the things the way you want rather than you being forced. So here is the situation. When people don't have any agents, if they don't have the proper documents, then guess what? At the last minute, they have to deal with guardianship courts, right? The court is appointing people, appointing agencies that they may or may not like it. But they don't have a choice because they didn't do the planning. So I will encourage people to do the planning, whether you have children or you don't have children. Not only just name them, but you also have to communicate your wishes with them. What do you want in life? If you are going to be dealing with certain scenario, in these scenarios, how do you want your agents to act? You want to make sure that they are acting with your perspective, with honoring your wishes and not from a perspective of someone else. That's what I will say to you. So this is where, again, our theme today is why as a financial planner, I have to work in hands in hands with a legal attorney. Because in retirement, people are doing different levels of planning. They will go to an attorney's office to get a will, trust, legal documents prepared. Then they are talking to financial planner like myself, who is managing their investments, portfolio, helping them with questions like, when should I retire? When should I start my Social Security? Should I buy a long-term care policy? Should I convert my IRA into a Roth account? So these are the various questions that I am helping the clients. But it's much better if your financial planner and your attorneys, the estate planning attorneys or elder law attorneys, they are working hand in hand. We want other professionals to join in also, but I can give you from my perspective as a financial planner while I'm working with your estate planning attorney, how that could be beneficial. So here are a few examples that I will share with you, Henry. Like, give an example, you may have retirement account, investments account, life insurance policy. Maybe you even may have a CD or a savings account. You have written your will. You may have named your beneficiaries in that. But guess what? If you didn't actually retitle those accounts or update the beneficiaries on the forms, your will is basically a fancy piece of paper with lots of good intention but zero power. So let me tell you what I mean by that. In the actual accounts that you have, you may have named your sister as the beneficiary. But in the will, you may be naming your nephew as the beneficiary if you don't have any kids. Then guess what? These are not two things matching. So you will have to make sure that whomever you are going to be naming in your will or trust, they are the people are matching in your financial accounts. Because if those people are not matching, usually the will is just a fancy piece of paper. No one will care because the investment accounts will honor the names of the people listed in their form. So that's a big thing that you have to make sure that they are all matching together. So this is just one thing that a financial planner and estate planning attorneys can work together to make sure your accounts are retitled properly, your beneficiaries are reflecting the same, not only in the legal documents, but they're also reflecting the same on your financial accounts. That's one way to take a look at it. The other way, there are a lot of clients, those who create something called revocable living trust. Revocable living trust is basically done to avoid probate. People are afraid that upon my passing, I don't want my family to go through they don't want the family to wait for the assets to be distributed to them. They don't want to go through the court. So they will try to avoid the probate issues by creating a revocable living trust. But one of the things what I find quite often as a financial planner, people will create these trusts, but they will never take time to fund the trust. Because these trusts are being created by attorneys, law offices, and it takes time. Once the trust is done, the law offices will issue a letter which says the instructions to how to fund the trust. But clients are expecting the lawyer's office or the attorney's office will help them with the fund. Their job is they send the letter. Now it's up to you. Either you take time to fund the trust or you have your financial advisor, if you have one, who takes that instructions and make sure everything gets funded. But I see quite often the trust is never funded. Your accounts are still in your own name. Your bank accounts are still in your joint name or individual name. But they all needs to be get inside the trust. So there will be a huge benefit if your financial advisor and estate planning attorneys are working hand in hand to make sure you are getting the outcomes that you are looking for it. So that's just two examples that I gave you where a financial advisor and attorneys, when they're working together, can give you much better outcomes.
0: Okay, so with a revocable living trust, you say that you need to fund that. So if here I am, I'm late 50s. If I were to establish that documentation and that account right now, would it be a wise idea for me to go ahead and start putting money into it as I would for a 401k or an IRA?
18: No. See, this is where we have to do some education, right?
0: Absolutely.
18: So every account cannot go in the trust. Like any qualified account, which is like your 401ks, IRAs, and the Roth IRAs, cannot be funded into the trust. But the way you do that thing is you have to update the beneficiaries on those accounts, and then you put the by updating the beneficiaries, you can fund that into the trust, but not directly putting in the trust. But non-qualified account, like your bank account, the checking account, the house that you are living in, maybe the house is in your name, or if you're married, then if it's in joint name, that needs to be removed. The deed needs to be funded in the trust. So there are certain accounts that will go directly in the trust, and then there are certain accounts which will go indirectly in the trust. So there is the ways how you do that thing, and this is where people will get lost unless you have your attorney and a financial planner working hand in hand together to give you the better outcome. And you want to make sure these things get done beforehand, not after there is some crisis or when you find out, oh, I should have done this a couple of years before and didn't do that thing.
0: True, which is probably why a lot of people just, I'll take care of this tomorrow. You know, it's like, I'll get the information down the road. That's why so many things actually do wind up going into probate. Things get tied up in the court systems. And of course, you have the estate taxes and everything else that comes along with it. There's smarter and better ways to do it if people get the information to make those plans now.
18: Not only people getting the information, that's another thing is, you know, there is lots of information flowing out. Right now you can go to Dr. Google or Dr. ChatGPT or Dr. Gemini. There are so many doctors giving free advice. Sure. And you will get a lot of information, but you need to make sure that information gets done. It's your job to making sure that's done. And you need to surround yourself with team of professionals. You need to hire professionals. Like one of the articles today Tony has posted, we can come back and talk after the break. How should you hire a financial advisor? What should you look for in a financial advisor? Or I will say, when you are going to be working with team of professionals, you need to make sure these team of professionals are working for you. They will collaborate with each other. They are just not going to say, okay, they are not doing the planning in silo. I did my work. Now it's your responsibility that you need to go and talk to your financial advisor. You need to talk to your housing specialist, or you need to talk to your doctor and get it done. You have to coordinate this thing. So there has to be one quarterback who's helping you coordinate your planning effort. And you need to make sure that you are building a team of people who will help you with that. So that's how I will answer that question.
0: I think that's a great answer. And as you mentioned, you do need to have a good team of people around you giving you advice, because we don't age knowing what we're supposed to do when it comes time to retire. So getting the right team will answer the questions that you need to have, and getting the right team will give you good answers. So great suggestions. We'll be back in just a little bit. ABC News is coming up next.
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19: 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In the end, I knew that there was someone there that if I needed help, understood what I'm going through.
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13: I'm E.S. Henry for Northwest News Radio. The Friday night shooting of a 15-year-old at a community center in South Seattle has residents in the area concerned about youth safety. The drive-by shooting took place at the Van Asselt Community Center Friday night, and the youth was struck in the shoulder. He was transported for medical treatment, and Como's Claire Weber spoke with residents in that area that are concerned about the local violence.
23: Bishop Ivory Harris from nearby Beacon Avenue Church of God heard what happened while setting up for a church barbecue and donation giveaway.
24: Then we come here and I just told my youth pastor, I said, man, we got to be here in the community, be more visible and be here more.
13: More than 40 shots were fired in that drive-by shooting. A shooting in Capitol Hill on Saturday left one man injured and seeking medical care. Seattle police and fire departments were called to the area by Trader Joe's on Madison Street in Capitol Hill around 9 o'clock on Saturday after gunshots had been reported in that area. A 45-year-old man had entered a Kaiser Permanente facility with gunshot wounds to his arm and torso. He was treated, then transported to Harborview Medical Center. A new tiny home village was opened this weekend in South Seattle, despite objections from local residents about its construction. The city opened a 14-home tiny village at South Orchard and Rainier Avenue South, and Brighton Village is set to begin admitting homeless residents on July 1st. The project is a three-year endeavor that was postponed by former Mayor Bruce Harrell after concerns were expressed by local residents about potential crime and drug use coming along with the homeless. Clouds are expected to stay over the area for the next few days with occasional patches of sunshine. Highs will stay in the upper 60s for the beginning of the work week.
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0: And anybody who has tuned in during that break heard about the upcoming retirement planning seminars. Full of information, and I'm a big believer that the only bad question is the one that you don't ask. I had heard the term, Sakat, about the revocable living trust. I've heard the term, but I didn't know necessarily what it meant. So I'm glad that I had a chance to talk to you about that and ask the question. And if we have any listeners out there that are uncertain about some different methods that can be used to secure your retirement, feel free to give us a call in studio. The number here is 206-421-1000. And what kind of questions do people give you when you go to these seminars?
18: Oh, you're talking about the seminars. So, I mean, Rajiv has been doing these seminars over now 20 years. That's how long he's been on the radio. And that's the way people come to the office. Even if you call the office to say, hey, I have listened to you on the radio and I want to do some planning, the very first thing they will say, please go to a seminar, because seminar is a way to get educated. Because when clients have attended the seminar and then they come to the office, they are much more educated, because most of the people are asking the very basic same question, and all these questions we are trying to answer them in the seminar. I mean, the thing is, hey, like basic question says, I'm about to retire or thinking of retirement. How should I start the retirement planning? Is it the right age to retire, or should I wait a couple of more years? I have to make decisions about my pension. Should I take my pension as a lump sum, or should I take my pension as a monthly annuity? When should I be starting my Social Security? These are very basic financial questions, but Rajiv's idea is to focus, not make this like an investment or financial planning seminar. His goal is to make a little bit, have people think a little bit much bigger. The theme, the three big themes of the seminars is, most of the people, when they go in retirement, the goal is to protect the assets. The question becomes, is protecting assets from what? Some people, those who are fortunate enough or they have worked hard, they have a large nest egg, then they are worried about protecting their estate from state taxes, whether it's a federal state taxes or Washington state taxes. They want to protect from those. Most of the people, as they are, like we are living longer in retirement, 20, 25, 30 years in retirement, most of the people are concerned about long-term care issues. So how should I protect my estate from not to deal with long-term care issues? Because the reality is only 5 to 7% people have long-term care insurance to help them cover those, their care costs. Most of them don't. And even those people, those who have a long-term care insurance policy, that is not a guarantee that you will be able to stay in your own home. So goal is, in Rajiv's seminar, he's trying to focus, money is important, and we can look into various legal tools to protect your assets. But bigger than that, the question is, everyone aspires, wants to age in their own home. And how you can age in your own home, that's a totally different animal. And people are not even thinking about that thing unless they are dealing with some health challenges. Because the reality is, in America, people are living in two-story, three-story houses where your bedrooms are upstairs, your laundry is in the basement, your main living, and you have a bunch of stairs going in the front entry of the house. There are a bunch of steps to the back, going to the backyard. And that house you cannot navigate easily, you know? And that forces people to leave the house when they need some care. So we need to think about how you plan for housing. So that's the second big focus that Rajiv focuses, and he shares about how people should plan when it comes to retirement. And the third thing, which you just heard Mike, one of our clients, he shared his story. Most of the people don't want to have their care needs become a burden on the family member, whether it's kids living close by or living in another state. They don't want their care needs becoming a burden. So how to avoid that thing? So those are the big three themes: protecting assets, having a clarity on the housing, and if they are dealing with any care challenges, they want to live in their own home and not have their care needs become a burden on the family member. So that's the focus of the seminar. And in doing that thing, we addresses all the basic financial question, all the basic legal question. Should you have a will? Should you have a trust? And what type of trust, whether it's a revocable living trust or safe harbor trust, and how you will coordinate these work between various professionals. And that's what the theme of today's show is. Because look, I'm a financial planner, and the reason only I'm sitting in Rajiv's office or I'm sitting in the studio with Rajiv doing the show each and every week, because there are lots of things that we have to coordinate so that you can get a better outcome. If professionals do not coordinate their work, you will be left with a lot of gaps. And that's what we are trying to accomplish through the life planning process, that you don't have gaps in your planning. So I will highly encourage, if you have professionals, make sure your attorneys, your financial planners, your medical providers, your housing people, they are all talking to each other. Please make your business to make sure they talk to each other. And if they are not willing to, at least now you know where you can turn to. You can turn to Aging Options. Go to a seminar, call our office, and we can help you with the next step in the process. That's what I will tell you, Henry.
0: Absolutely. And if you have questions, if you're in the process, don't hesitate to give us a call here on the line, 206-421-1000. That'll get you on air with Suket, and you can ask your questions directly. One thing that you've mentioned a few times is you don't want to be a burden on your children. I'm going to define that burden from my standpoint.
18: Okay.
0: You can look at that as being the time and energy that it's going to take to care for somebody inside their home. You could also talk about it being a financial burden. One of the things that I'm going to do, we do have a call coming in, so I'm going to go to that here in a second, but keep this in mind. What about the burden of picking up the pieces and planning for you if you haven't done that yourself? So hang on to that thought. We're going to come back to that in just 1 second. You are on the air with Suket on Aging Options. Who are we talking to?
6: Hi, this is Gail Fletcher calling. I'm calling about a question about home sale to prepare for next steps.
18: Okay, Guy, we are listening. What's your question?
6: So that really is the I'm struggling with how we kind of make this decision. You know, we got the 500K limit. Home is worth maybe $1 million. Any sale would likely potentially bump us up against the 500K exclusion. Would like to get into a Rambler to prepare for future in-home care. 72, retired, about $1 million in our portfolio. And so we're, I think a home sales, I think it's a seller's market right now, maybe not a buyer's market, but, and looking for something locally in the, Snohomish, Mill Creek, Linwood, areas. Looking for Ramblers, they're really hard to find. They're all expensive. And then, of course, the question is the next step, the next sale. I need to get the two-year clock running on the next exclusion factor. And so, what would a mortgage look like? Don't want to put too much down because then I'll be upside down again in the next mortgage exclusion need.
0: Okay, you've given us a lot to talk about. I'm going to ask you to go ahead and hang tight during the break here, and Suket can go ahead and organize his thoughts. But give us just 1 second. We'll come back for more Aging Options on Northwest News Radio.
6: Thank you very much.
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18: And welcome back to Aging Options. This is Saket Sanger sitting in for attorney Rajiv Nagaj. I'm a certified financial planner. I help clients with the financial questions. And before the break, we had Guy calling from Snohomish County. He had questions, and the question he was asking is, he's about to sell the house. I believe his house is close to $1 million. He may incur some gain, so he's worried about the taxes on it, and then he's also talking about buying another home. Obviously, he will have some mortgage and how to plan for those. So these are very basic questions a financial planner like myself get from clients. And the way we try to answer this question is by using something called, means in my office, we use something called financial dashboard. It's a very simple tool where we are trying to, in this thing, he's just asking one question, but we are trying to look into the life a little bit more comprehensively. It's just not about buying the home and selling the home, and then do we have enough money to afford the next home, what the mortgage payment will look like. But we will try to organize the thing in a fashion that we just not look at this one question in silo, but we are looking into a very comprehensive view. Like, give an example, okay, where you are in life. Are you single? You are married? Do you have kids? What are you going to be still working? Or how long you plan to work? When do you plan to retire? What your income looks like, what your expenses looks like today, how those things will look like in 5 years, 10 years time period. And is the new house going to be your last house that you will be living in, or this will be your retirement forever home, or what are other things that you are not even thinking about it? So the financial dashboard is a tool that we use in our office to help answer the questions. And obviously, I will need much more details from Guy to answer that question, but that's how we help our clients. And these are just, we are only talking about financial issues, and we are not even going into the health and the housing and the legal issues that props up. And when they come up, then I will have to team up with the professional like Rajiv, who's the attorney, and the other professionals in our team, and they will look into all those things. That's how I will approach the answer, Henry.
0: Yeah, Guy, I think you did a fantastic job kind of just explaining your particular situation. He took the first step just by calling in and asking the question. Obviously, it's going to bring up other questions too. Where are you currently, and where do you plan to be 10 years, 15 years down the road? So you asked a great question. How do you feel about the information that Chakak gave to you?
11: Yeah, I appreciate that. Long-term listener, love the show. I'm torn a little bit by whether or not we might see some improvement in that $500K exclusion limit.
18: There are some strategies that I take a look at it. When you, like, given an example, I'm just giving you one small example. So you're talking about you may have a gain in the sale of the house of whatever the gain is. The first 500,000 is you don't have to pay the taxes because you can get credit. But if there are gains above the 500,000, and if you have some taxable brokerage account, you may take some tax loss harvesting from those accounts, and you can offset the gains from there. So that's what I'm just saying. I have to look your account and everything very in a very comprehensive way, and then provide you the advice. I will suggest to you, give my office a call next week. Mm-hmm. The number is 206-234-7516. Again, the number is 206-234-7516. And we can look into your situation individually and help you with that. Or the better way will be just go to Life Point Law and attend one of Rajiv's seminar, where you can get a much better comprehensive view of how the retirement planning you should look into it and start there. So those are the two ways I will suggest you take the next step and go from there. Thank you for asking the question, Guy, and we appreciate you listening to the show.
11: You betcha. I see you've got a seminar coming up on the 11th. I'm going to try and get into that if I can. So Perfect. Thank you very much for your time and your effort.
18: We will look forward to seeing you there.
0: Appreciate the call, Guy. Thank you so much. He kind of touched on something that you and I had alluded to, too. I phrased it as far as being a burden. And you look at it, you don't want to be a financial burden to your kids. You don't want to be a physical burden to your kids. You don't want to be an emotional burden to your kids. So you don't want to be a burden. However, if you don't take the steps and get the information now and start asking those questions, then the organization of your assets and your estate, that will become a burden if you're not planned and prepared ahead of time.
18: So when you talk about burden, Henry, so, and clients do talk about, so I ask them a question back to them is, what do you mean by burden? What is the burden? So in a financial world, people will say, well, because I will give you a practical example. Usually when I'm dealing with married couple, most of the time is the husband who is managing the accounts or investing on filing taxes, and they know each and every where all the pennies are buried or where the bank accounts are. They know each and everything about the client's financial life. But wife has no clue. And wife is always afraid, what if happens to my husband? Where should I turn to? Who is going to help me find or unravel all these accounts and where the money is? I know there is money, but I don't know anything about it. And kids are also telling me that the parents are not sharing anything with us. We are not there to get inheritance, but we want to know if the kites is hit, we can help them. So I encourage them, the burden is, who's going to be managing your money? It's not when you're, well, while you are living and dealing with health crisis or once you pass away. Who will be paying your taxes or filing your taxes, I should say. Giving an example, if you have rental properties, another thing, who will be managing those properties for you? So those are the financial burdens we talk about. And then the healthcare burdens is, again, if you are going to be the hospital, if you cannot speak for yourself, like give an example, I will give you an example. A few months back, I took my mom, after my father passed away, I took my mom to the doctor's hospital, to the doctor's office, not the hospital, to the doctor's office, and they gave me a bunch of forms to fill it out. And I had no clue which medication she is on, what her medical history looks like. And I was scrambling, and my mom couldn't spell the names of the medications she was on, and I talked to my brother, he couldn't tell me, and I was scrambling, and she had seen a bunch of other doctors, she changed the doctors. So those are the burden issues that I was feeling at that time. And I think you can eliminate these burden by having team of professionals, not only by having a team of professionals, like if given an example, in a married couple situation, if husband is controlling each and everything, I think he should work with an accountant who files the taxes. He should have a financial advisor on his team who does manage the money. He should have an attorney who does all the legal planning and make sure these professionals know each other and they are all on the same team for him. So if he happens to pass away, wife have a name and a phone number that she can go to. Kids have a name and a phone number they can call and get the information. So they should not feel, now where should I go? Because here is what happens. When a client passes away, most of the time financial accounts will get restricted. And if you don't have a local person to work with, and you're working with a big, large company, that's good and great. But when you call the 1-800 number, the very first thing they will call, we need to verify you. Who are you? Give me your social. Give me the phone number and everything. And if they can't verify you, you can't even get to the next step and get any information. By having a local team of professionals and the professionals working with each other, they know you. They know you by name. They know your wife. They know your family. That is much more helpful. And that will relieve the burden. And not having a local professional can elevate the burden that your family will have to deal with it while you're in a crisis or when you pass away. So those are the things that I will share, that how you can minimize the burden.
0: Okay, that makes perfect sense. It's always great, too, when couples can get in and they can do the planning together. Because if one passes away and they're the ones who are responsible for doing all the planning, then the spouse is left with what next? And a lot of times if one person's planning for retirement or here's what's going to happen to my estate and they didn't plan well enough, they started planning 40 years ago and they never adjusted for inflation or anything like that, the spouse might not be left with quality of life that they might want to have, and they're alone in the process.
18: You're correct, you know. So these are the financial issues that you're talking about, right? So which most of the people can minimize by working with local professional, whether it's a financial planner, whether it's an attorney. But the theme of today's show was that we were talking about how we can have both attorney and financial planner work together and how they can benefit the client. So another one thing people have listened to this show and Rajiv talks about all the time is, like I said, the goal is protecting the assets. And one of the bigger thing people are worried about if they're living longer in retirement is if they have to deal with the long-term care issues. And one of the tools that Rajiv has used for a long time and he has

0: what the objectives of the Safe Harbor Trust is in this particular case, and we can help. Like, given an example, one of the strategies, if you are working with the Safe Harbor Trust and if you have a large IRA, you cannot hold your assets in the IRA. You have to convert, or you should convert, I will say not have to, you should convert into a Roth, because the goal of the Safe Harbor Trust is when you are married, you can easily qualify for Medicaid benefits by shifting the assets between husband to wife or wife to husband. But when one of you passes away, then it will be hard to get to, you won't be having the spouse to give the assets to. And that's where the working with the financial planner can help you much better. I know that we are running out of time. I cannot finish my thought. But if you are listening to the show, give us a call. 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Thank you for listening, and we will be back next week. Age on, everyone, like Rajiv says. Thank you.
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3: 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Hello, Phoenix. The storm put climate change in the rearview mirror and head straight into the heat of the desert. The Mercury are waiting with a fiery welcome, but Seattle plans to clap back by unleashing a storm. 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